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And now, I'll begin in the Pulse section. 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Healthy up your barbecue game. Next time you've got the tongs, try hacks like marinating first and adjusting your heat and cooking time. High heat and smoke create compounds that may hike cancer risk. The liquid and common acidic ingredients in marinades such as citrus juice and vinegar with oil help prevent scorching, as does grilling low and slow, and that reduces formation of those chemicals. Lean proteins like poultry, fish, and tofu generate less smoke than most meats, and mix in produce. Not only is it the safest grilling option, but also it puts more nutrient-packed plants on your plate. And next in our Pulse section, your June to-do list. 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Wherever you get your haul, make it a bonanza so you can freeze extras to munch, bake with, and get cheer from come winter. And next, get a skin scan. While you're still at your pale list, book your yearly skin check. A derm will examine your body for abnormal moles, birthmarks, and pigmented areas that could signal skin cancer. They may biopsy suspicious marks. Most skin cancers are treatable, but the earlier they're caught, the better the options. And have a self-care summer. Sunny skies and longer days mean there's more time to attend to your physical and emotional needs, a crucial piece of the health puzzle. Create a list of stay well habits centered on movement, rest, stress relief, hydration, nourishing eats, whatever restores you. On to prevention wellness, the real deal, news or noise. The battle of the breads, whether you to take your butt to the ball or what you should really do with beef tallow, by Lisa Bain. What's healthier, sourdough or whole grain bread? This debate has not cooled since the pandemic, when the stuck-at-home masses became obsessed with sourdough starters, talking to them and giving them names. For instance, bread pit, yeasty boys. Yes, sourdough is delicious and has health benefits. But as with whole grain bread, there are pros and caveats. Sourdough is unique in the breadosphere because it's made through a natural fermentation process using wild yeast and bacteria, says Samantha Peterson, MS, RDN, a functional medicine dietitian. That changes how the bread is digested, making it easier to process for people with sensitive stomachs. Fermentation also produces lactic acid, which slows digestion and the release of glucose. That means eating sourdough may lead to a slower, more gradual rise in blood sugar, says Peterson. As for whole grain bread, it's made with all parts of the grain, including the germ, making it much richer in micronutrients than any bread made with refined or processed flour, including most sourdough. It's packed with B vitamins, which support energy metabolism, as well as iron, magnesium, and antioxidants, which help protect cells, Peterson says. Also, whole grain bread has lots of fiber, which supports digestion, feeds the good bacteria in your gut, helps you feel full, and steadies your blood sugar.
All this is why whole grains have been linked to reduced risk of a variety of chronic illnesses. Sourdough bread has, in general, less fiber. So when you're assembling a sandwich, which to pick? If you digest sourdough better, or just like it better, go for it, especially if you can find higher fiber whole grain sourdough. But if you have no issues with digesting whole grain bread and like it as much as sourdough, that is your best option. Just be aware of imposter breads. Some labeled whole grain might contain refined wheat flour. Look for one that says 100% whole grain or lists a whole grain as the first ingredient. Likewise, some loaves labeled sourdough are actually made with commercial yeast and minimal fermentation, which limits many of the benefits, says Peterson. If you get sourdough at a bakery, you can feel pretty sure it was made with a traditional wild culture starter. When buying a supermarket loaf, check the ingredients. If you see just, quote, yeast or, quote, baker's yeast, it is likely not having the health benefits of true sourdough. Research by Alyssa Syberts. Question, should I trade in my desk chair for a balance ball seat? Why do people like them? If there's a way to try out a balance ball seat for a few days before giving up your regular chair, you should, because it isn't clear whether one is better for your body than the other. That said, if you like how a balance ball seat feels, have at it. Many claims have been made about these seats, including that they reduce lower back pain, help with posture, and promote active sitting by keeping muscles engaged. A balanced ball seat can have a chair-like base with a backrest, but some folks just sit on a plain old balance ball, also known as an exercise or stability ball, that rests directly on the floor. The benefits people cite would seem to make sense. Plus, sitting on a balance ball may look kind of fun to you. But scientific literature on the pros and cons is sparse, limited, and contradictory. For instance, a long-ago study of 14 people compared sitting on a stability ball chair with sitting in an office chair, each for an hour at a time. The ball chair did seem to slightly increase the activation of some muscles, but it also upped people's discomfort, and their posture didn't improve. A more recent study found that using a stability ball as a seat may slightly raise caloric burn and muscle activation. This, the authors postulated, could help prevent obesity, a pretty starry-eyed statement considering that the study was on 16 people who sat for 10 minutes each. In a bigger study, subjects believed they had better posture when sitting on the stability ball, but as many reported pain from this, as did from sitting in a desk chair. The benefit for any individual is a big question mark. Research aside, simple physics can explain how these chairs can help you train the muscles that support sitting taller, which may lead to better posture, says Amy M. West, MD, EDM, an assistant professor of physical medicine and rehabilitation and orthopedic surgery at Zucker School of Medicine in Hampstead, New York. If you just slump on a balance ball seat as you might in a regular chair, you'll either fall off of it or have more pain, she says. To stay on a ball, you must activate the muscles in your lower back to maintain the curve in your lower spine and pull back your shoulder blades, says Dr. West. If you want to use a ball chair, ease into it by sitting on it for short periods, alternating with sitting in a traditional chair, and talk to your doctor or physical therapist before starting if you have lower back pain. But if you have balance issues, especially if you like to drink hot coffee at your desk, stick with a regular chair. Next question. What's beef tallow? I thought we were supposed to cut back on beef. A lot of health news these days can make you feel like Alice going down the rabbit hole.
Don't worry, you're not losing the thread. We have been told for decades to cut back on beef, as it's high in saturated fat. Given that tallow, fat from cows, has been rendered solid for cooking, is about 50% saturated fat. Recent declarations that it and other animal fats, such as butter, are healthy are perplexing. The science hasn't changed. Eating too much saturated fat can raise LDL, the bad cholesterol levels, which increase the risk of heart disease and stroke. When the U.S. government questioned the long-standing science on the dangers of saturated fat in January, the American Heart Association and other health groups immediately objected. So where is this new advice coming from? As best we can tell, a set of mistaken beliefs popular in some circles might have been at least partially what spurred the changes in the federal guidelines. Beef tallow has long been touted by people following the high-fat keto diet, as well as by chefs who consider it good for frying and searing. But this doesn't mean it has health benefits. Fried foods are calorie dense, and high heat cooking is associated with inflammation. Nevertheless, some people still insist that animal fats are healthier than seed oils, despite decades of peer-reviewed scientific research that has found exactly the opposite, including a large study published last year in which people who ate plant-based oils had lower mortality from both cancer and heart disease than those who ate butter. Some beef tallow boosters say it's a good source of micronutrients, such as vitamins D and E, but this isn't true either. The levels of these per serving of beef tallow are very low. For example, 1 tablespoon of beef tallow has less than 1 milligram of vitamin E, compared with 5 milligrams to 6 milligrams in 1 tablespoon of sunflower oil. The smartest move, keep saturated fat to less than 6% of the calories you eat per day. That's 13 grams if you take in 2,000 calories daily. For context, 2 tablespoons of beef tallow has 12.74 grams of saturated fat, near the limit, if you're following this advice. Plant-based oils, by contrast, generally have less than 2 grams of saturated fat per tablespoon. On to test your food safety smarts. It's quiz time. Question number 1, what's best for washing produce? Just water? A special produce rinse, water, and dish soap. The answer, 1, using plain old H2O and drying with a clean towel is just fine. Try to wash fruits and veggies right before you plan to eat them, as storing pre-washed produce may promote bacteria growth, food safety experts say. Local organic produce needs a thorough rinse too, though organic crops aren't grown with synthetic fertilizers and pesticides. They can still have dirt that may harbor germs or pick up bacteria between harvest and purchase. Question number 2. Getting food poisoning at a picnic is rare. True or false? The answer, picnics and cookouts are hot spots for food poisoning if you don't take precautions. Bacteria thrives between 40 degree Fahrenheit and 140 degree Fahrenheit, which is why the USDA recommends not letting any food stay in that range for more than 2 hours. If it's over 90 degrees out, slash that time in half. Store cold food on ice, in coolers, or in the fridge until you're ready to eat it, and keep hot food in slow cookers, warming trays, or steam tables. And always wash your hands before eating or handling food. Raw meat is a common hazard to reduce the risk of transferring foodborne pathogens to other dishes. Question number 3. Do you really have to cool hot leftovers before refrigeration? A, for sure. B, nah.
Answer, nope. It's a common misconception that you must allow food to cool down before popping it into the fridge for later. It's actually smarter to put warm or even hot food directly into a storage container and then the refrigerator or freezer instead of letting it sit out, as this reduces the time it spends in the danger zone between 40 degrees Fahrenheit and 140 degrees Fahrenheit, where bacteria multiply quickly, says Jennifer Pallian, a Vancouver, Canada-based registered dietitian and food scientist. Be sure to close containers, as some bacteria can live in the fridge and bacteria promoting oxygen can sneak in to spoil leftovers. Question number 4. How should you make certain that meat is cooked through? A. Cut into it to check the inside color. B. Cook for the specific time. C. Use a meat thermometer. Answer, you can't rely on color alone, nor can you be 100% sure that a food is completely cooked just because you followed the recipe to a T. Meat might look fully cooked, but if the temperature isn't high enough throughout, it could contain harmful bacteria. That's why you should always use a meat thermometer to check meat's internal temperature, says Carolyn Williams, PhD, a registered dietitian based in Alabama. Poultry should be cooked at 165 degrees Fahrenheit and ground beef, pork, lamb, and veal to 160 degrees Fahrenheit per government guidelines. Take the temp from the middle or the thickest part of the meat. And question number 5, the most reliable way to determine whether food has gone bad is A, see how it looks, B, do the sniff test, C, check expiration dates, D, assess all these factors and others as well. And the answer, while appearance, smell, and expiration date are all good clues, you need to consider other factors too to determine a food's safety. That's because many of the bacteria that can make you ill, such as salmonella, norovirus, listeria, and E. coli, tend to be kinds that you can't see, smell, or taste, says Isabel Maples, a registered dietitian, nutritionist, and a spokesperson for the Academy of Nutrition and Dietetics. Oddly enough, spoilage bacteria, the kind that makes food moldy, smelly, or slimy, won't always make you sick, but don't test that out. Bottom line, look at use-by dates and toss a food if it expires or looks or smells gross or if leftovers has been sitting around for 3 to 4 days. And on to our wellness section, natural solutions. Sweat happens. If your mom told you that women don't perspire but merely glow, she was all wet. Here's how to manage the moisture and the stink by Gina Way. Our body's propensity to perspire serves as a purpose. It keeps you from literally melting down. Sweating is your built-in air conditioning system that helps prevent your body from overheating, explains Mona Gahara, MD, a member of Prevention's Medical Review Board and a clinical professor of dermatology at Yale School of Medicine. When your internal temperature rises due to heat, exercise, stress, illness, or even eating spicy foods, sweat glands release fluid onto the skin and it cools you as it evaporates. The reason your temp spikes when you're anxious or scared has to do with the body's flight or fight reaction. Stress hormones such as adrenaline and cortisol rev up your metabolism, activate your muscles, and spur sweat glands to open the floodgates. Other hormonal changes such as estrogen fluctuations that happen during pregnancy or perimenopause can also trigger vasomotor symptoms such as hot flashes and night sweats. Aside from keeping your cool, your sweat glands may be setting off an alarm you'd be wise to heed. If you notice extreme or unusual perspiration accompanied by chest pain, nausea, or dizziness, seek immediate medical attention.
it could signal something serious, such as a heart attack or heat stroke. Even when there's nothing wrong, you may notice that you sweat more than your pickleball partner does. Some people are indeed less prone to perspiration than others, but close to 5% have hyperhidrosis, a condition in which a miscommunication within the nervous system causes the body to sweat even when the person isn't hot, says Dr. Gohara. Hyperhidrosis is often genetic, but secondary hyperhidrosis can occur because of underlying conditions or as a side effect of medications. One big issue with sweat, as much as you might appreciate staying cool, is that no one wants to smell bad. Sweat is odorless, a combo of primarily water and salt, but when it collides with bacteria on skin and breaks down, stinky byproducts are created. It's the bacteria, not the sweat, doing all the work, Dr. Gohara says. For ways to avoid stinky pits, follow doctor-approved tactics for sweating less. How to stop the schwitz? Pamper your pits. Apply antiperspirant to clean dry skin. Moisture dilutes is active ingredients, weakening it. If you are a heavy sweater or sleep hot, swipe before bed, says Dr. Gohara. Sweat glands are less active while you sleep, allowing antiperspirant to more easily block the release of sweat. Hit the snooze on night sweats. Keep yourself cool overnight with breathable bedding and sleepwear. 100% cotton is soft and regulates temperature. Avoid satin as well as polyester blends, as these can trap heat. Keep a fan or the AC remote nearby in case you need to crank it up. More help if you have a bedmate, consider using separate sheets or blankets as a barrier against the body heat. If the hot, sweaty nights are menopause related, talk to your doctor. There are hormonal and non-hormonal options that may help. And if you are hacked the hyperhidrosis, for next level sweating, try an over-the-counter clinical strength antiperspirant or wipes and lotions for sweaty hands and feet. Or ask your doctor about a prescription antiperspirant such as Drysol or medicated wipes that block chemical signals that trigger sweat glands. For more help, you can get Botox. It is FDA approved to treat hyperhidrosis. Botox injections can help reduce sweating under the arms and on the palms and the soles of the feet by blocking acetylcholine, the chemical that tells sweat glands to turn on. Results typically last 4 to 6 months. And track your triggers. If you sweat buckets after having coffee or a cocktail, try half decaf or a mocktail. Caffeine stimulates the nervous system and alcohol dilates blood vessels. Both can promote sweating. If stress is a trigger, seek relief tactics. Try a deep breath. Well, that's all the time we have for today. This has been Francie Keever with Prevention Magazine. I hope you've enjoyed today's reading from the audio reading service at the Allen County Public Library in Fort Wayne, Indiana.

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1: There's a limited amount of fresh water on our planet, and in many parts of the world, it's in short supply. And so scientists and engineers are exploring new ways of harvesting our most precious resource. I'm Jim Metzner, and this is The Pulse of the Planet.
2: When you're near the ocean, there's always lots of humidity in the air. And at a place like Catalina, when we come out in the morning, you'll see that on the tops of the hills there are large cloud banks, which are happily sitting there.
1: Ken Nielsen is the director of the Wrigley Institute on Catalina Island off the California coast.
2: Lots of people don't think about it, but a nice cloud weighs about the same as a 747. It's a huge amount of water up there. If you could put a large condenser, like we use as a dehumidifier in our house to get rid of the water that's in the air, and you run it with solar power, make it cold, and boom, you could probably harvest thousands of gallons a day just from one of those clouds. And so this is a dream that's not just a dream. Companies are making these things. And this would be a great way on islands to deal with the water issue. People don't realize that the ability of these clouds to float is quite miraculous, isn't it? It's a matter of density, and they're sitting up there. And pretty soon one of them could open up and rain thousands of gallons. And so you know that that's pretty heavy stuff up there. And, you know, people have always talked about seeding clouds. But often when I come over in the boat in the morning, there are clouds sitting right at the top of our hills. And they're just perfect fodder for the kind of things that we'd like to do.
1: Harvesting water.
2: Harvesting water, exactly.
1: I'm Jim Metzner, and this is The Pulse of the Planet.
3: Hi, time once more to play the Word Savvy Quiz. This time our word is Hector, H-E-C-T-O-R. Which of these three choices best defines Hector? A, a unit of atomic measurement. B, to verbally bully. Or C, squeeze juice from. Power unit, mean talk, squash. Here's our 10-second think tune. Which was your choice? Well, if you picked A or C, what's wrong with you? Are you an idiot? Well, no, not really. But see, that's a good example of hectoring. That's being verbally abusive. So if you chose B, you're certainly word savvy. Good for you. Thanks for playing. I'm sorry.
4: From the vantage point, Mafatu saw six war canoes drawn upon the beach, but what held the boy's eyes in awful trance were the figures springing and leaping about the flames, darting, shifting, bounding toward the sky. The eaters of men. Cannibals. Firelight glistened on their oiled bodies, on flashing spears and bristling decorations. Mafatu watched the strange scene, powerless to move, and he felt doom itself breathing chill upon his neck. In that very instant, he heard a crashing in the undergrowth. Four figures were tearing toward him through the jungle. He could see them now. 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Only one thought gave him courage as he ran. 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

Hello, I'm Tim Bolema, here to read the American Legion magazine. It is published for veterans who dedicated themselves to God, country, and American values of truth and justice. Join me as we read about the military men and women who continue to work for a strong, safe, patriotic America. Unclaimed veterans' remains receive proper final resting place, honor and remembrance. New York Legionnaires help 10 unclaimed remains dating back as far as World War I receive proper goodbye. In the mid-2000s, a group of Kansas American Legion riders had seen too many families of U.S. service members killed in action, not respected at funerals. That led to the formation of the Patriot Guard Riders, who provided escorts at the military burials of many unclaimed remains and sacred events. Since then, the Patriot Guard Riders have expanded nationwide, including the Patriot Guard Riders of New York, the PGRNY. And the missions have expanded as well. One of PGRNY's critical missions is the Veteran Recovery Program, a mission to locate, identify, and inter the unclaimed cremated remains of veterans through joint efforts of private, state, and federal organizations. Months ago, when the PGRNY learned of the remains of 10 veterans ranging from World War I to the Cold War were sitting on shelves in urns unclaimed by family or friends, they made plans to provide those remains with proper burial at a fitting final resting place. And they reached out to the Erie County American Legion for help. As a result, those 10 veterans received a proper military burial at the Western New York National Cemetery. Prior to that, they were provided a dignified transfer ceremony at George F. Lamb American Legion Post 622 in Williamsville, as well as an escort to their final stop at the cemetery. It was an honor to be part of the process to make sure that these veterans got to their final resting place, said Erie County American Legion Adjutant Jim Bojanowski, a member of Adam Plewacki Post 799 in Buffalo, and an appropriate final resting place, he said. Bojanowski said he was contacted by PGRNY State Captain Bill Schaff about assisting with the effort. Obviously, we said, absolutely, said Bojanowski, who was able to designate a Legion post close to the route used to escort the remains to the cemetery. Those remains arrived at Post 622 on May 21, where they received a dignified transfer to inside the post. Each urn was placed on a table with a folded U.S. flag next to it. A public viewing took place, while an overnight vigil ensured the remains were never left alone while at the post. The following day, the kickoff of Memorial Day weekend, the remains received a motorcade escort that included Patriot Guard riders, New York American Legion riders, and other American Legion family members that traveled from the post to a cemetery in the town of Pembroke. Bojanowski said, those along the final leg of the deceased veteran's journey came out to pay their respects. In Amherst, the town supervisor, who was a veteran and a member of Post 622,
He had the whole staff out, he said. The different fire departments had the large flag either over the highway or in front of their fire departments. One American Legion post had a number of people out there along the way. Once at the cemetery, Legionnaires were among those taking part in a ceremony that included the dignified transfer of the remains, remarks from speakers, a eulogy for the veterans, a rifle volley, and the playing of taps. A trip to the cemetery also allowed Bojanowski to visit the gravesite of his brother, who was buried at the cemetery a year and a half ago. That certainly plays at your heart. As you're taking care of 10 other people, you still think about your brother. The remains included veterans who served in World War I, World War II, Vietnam, Korea, and the Cold War. Bojanowski said they all deserved a proper final farewell, and it was important for the American Legion to be part of that. We're veterans. We take care of each other. That's just the bottom line, he said. It was awful that all of these veterans sat on a shelf for so many years. One person was deceased 59 years. It was time and appropriate to put them at their final resting place with a lot of dignity. American Legion District honorably retires thousands of U.S. flags. By Tim Engstrom, Communications Director, American Legion, Department of Minnesota. Department of Minnesota 4th District leads annual flag retirement ceremony just ahead of Flag Day. Founded as the Disabled Veterans Rest Camp in 1926 to help World War I veterans recover, this 75-year-old parcel of land today holds a special place in the heart of veterans in Minnesota. It is northeast of the Twin Cities, out in the country, about a 30-minute drive from downtown St. Paul. Today, the nonprofit, with a 14-person board that runs the camp, is called the Veterans Campground on Big Marine Lake, and it has celebrated its centennial this spring. Kenny Larson has been the manager for 48 years. All of my heart is into it, he said. My favorite part is the camaraderie. I love the veterans. We all care for each other, and we all tease each other, too. The camp holds a massive flag retirement ceremony on the Saturday closest to Flag Day. Veterans groups and scouting troops, along with local residents, bring their retired flags to the camp all year long. Veterans, scouts, and other volunteers work to build a structure that can hold the flags on a softball field at the camp. This year, on June 13th, the 4th District of the Minnesota American Legion held the ceremony, with Commander John Hayworth at the microphone and Chaplain Joe Jansen offering the prayer. Handling color guard duties were members from North St. Paul Post 39 and Forest Lake Post 225, with Post 225's Tom Vodacek as fire chief having the duty of lighting the thousands of flags. With wind speeds of 10 to 20 miles per hour, there was talk of not lighting the flags. Larson gave the green light right before the noon ceremony. It'll be fine. Go for it, he told Vodacek. He was right. About 250 came out to see the retirement ceremony and enjoy a free meal afterwards. As these banners are reduced to ashes in the clean, cleansing fire, their physical fabric disappears.
but the oath they represent remains unblemished, said guest speaker, American Legion Department of Minnesota Assistant Adjutant Janet Lorenzo. Bree England, a past 4th District Auxiliary Honorary Junior President, also spoke. In a few moments, as these unserviceable flags are committed to the fire, they are not being destroyed. They are being honorably released from their duty, she said. The camp itself remains incredibly popular, with a waiting list of 3 years just to get a campsite. Presently, there are 24 cabins, of which 12 are closed in the winter. There are 197 RV campsites, of which 17 are temporary sites. The rest have either 5-year or permanent status. Can't wait 3 years? There are 15 tent sites, too, and they usually are available. In 1926, farmland was donated to create the rest camp. The farmhouse was converted into a dormitory as a place for veterans suffering from shell shock. New wars came, and the term changed to battle fatigue, then PTSD. Veterans returning home from World War II, Korea, Vietnam, Persian Gulf, Iraq, and Afghanistan all have sought peace at the camp, a place of quiet reflection. Today, the tradition continues. It has a staff of about 20 people. Larson likes seeing families bring their kids or grandkids. There is a playground that is busy through the entire summer. In addition to campsite fees, the camp receives support through donation from veterans clubs all around the state. The King and the Memorial. In 1958, President Dwight D. Eisenhower approved public fundraising for a USS Arizona Memorial project at Pearl Harbor. But the federal government was forbidden from contributing. The goal was $500,000. But by 1961, donations had dried up at about $155,000. A young, recently discharged Army veteran learned of this dilemma just before traveling to Hawaii for his civilian job and decided to do what he could to help. A talented singer, he gathered some musicians and a comedian friend and took them to Hawaii with him. His employer, Paramount Studios, provided round-trip travel. The veteran, former Sergeant Elvis Presley, planned a concert at a 4,000-seat arena to raise money for the memorial. The same arena had hosted a band made up entirely of Arizona servicemen the night of December 6, 1941. All perished in the Japanese attack on Pearl Harbor the next morning. More than 4,000 fans attended the concert on March 25, 1961, purchasing tickets for $100, $10, and $3. Minnie Pearl, a trademark price tag hanging from her hat, performed her comedy act. She was followed by Presley, who sang 15 songs. The two each purchased $100 tickets for themselves. Presley also bought several dozen more $100 tickets to give out to patients and staff at a local military hospital and donated another $5,000 to the concert, which ultimately raised some $65,000. The Arizona Memorial Project was still far short of its goal of $500,000, but the publicity from Presley's efforts to support it spread quickly throughout the country.
the king of rock and roll's enormous fan base, and others responded with contributions. Recently elected President John F. Kennedy learned of Presley's efforts and approved some subsidies. Within 5 months of the concert, the $500,000 goal was exceeded. The USS Arizona Memorial was completed and dedicated in 1962. Presley is thought to be directly or indirectly responsible for raising 70% of the memorial's funds. In the decades since, a number of articles online have raised the question of whether the Arizona Memorial would ever have been built without his efforts. Upon his next visit to Hawaii in 1965, Presley visited the memorial for the first time, and he was welcomed by Navy brass. Presley laid a wreath with 1,177 carnations, one for each Arizona service member who died in or as a result of the attack. He was pictured exiting the memorial that day, wiping tears from his eyes with a tissue.

Maryland. You know, Elvis is 26, and that's about the average age of those boys entombed in the Arizona. I think it's appropriate that he should be doing this. Colonel Tom Parker, talent manager for Elvis Presley, at a press conference announcing the star's benefit concert for the USS Arizona Memorial Fund. Thirteen Habits of Healthy People. Health and Fitness by Jennifer Campbell. Every day we are inundated with the latest health fads, marketing gimmicks, or scientific breakthroughs on ways to improve our fitness, get healthy, and prolong our lives. Even in this blitz of information, we can identify a few common characteristics shared by highly healthy people. To feel better and live better, here are 13 simple habits worth adopting. Stay hydrated. The body is made up mostly of water, which helps essentially all bodily functions operate smoothly. Water helps you sleep better at night, feel less sluggish during the day, and improves your skin. Get plenty of sleep. Sleep is when the body recovers, regenerates, and helps sharpen focus. Studies show insufficient sleep increases the risk of medical conditions like obesity, diabetes, and heart disease. Aim for 7 to 9 hours per night. Move it. Daily movement is the hallmark of good health. Whether it's structured exercise, a recreational sport, bike ride, or even just walking, about 30 minutes helps reduce the risk of cardiovascular disease, diabetes, and some cancers. 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Avoid added sugar. Limit sugar to natural sugar, like that found in fruit. Eliminate added sugar to reduce and reverse diseases like diabetes, heart disease, and certain cancers. Plan meals. This will not only save you money, but help reduce consumption of calories, fat, sugar, and salt you get by eating out. Quit smoking. The evidence of how tobacco harms your health is overwhelming. Engage in hobbies. Look for outlets that you enjoy, make you feel relaxed, and/or tap into your creativity. Be mindful. Meditation and other practices are proven to improve mood, reduce anxiety, and regulate emotions. Find a purpose. Working toward causes bigger than yourself and volunteering can be extremely gratifying. Continuing to have a purpose as we age helps with independence, loneliness, cognition, and memory. Log off. Cutting down on screen time is beneficial for those suffering from depression and anxiety. Instead, prioritize time with family and friends. 6 a.m. to 8 p.m. Ideal dinner time for adults who go to bed around 10 p.m. Registered dietitian Tracy Lockwood Beckerman tells HuffPost, being too full at bedtime can trigger acid reflex as the body tries to digest food while you're sleeping. Plus, eating just before bedtime can increase inflammation and contribute to weight gain.

0: 6 p.m. to 8 p.m. is ideal. Army veteran Jennifer Campbell is a certified personal trainer with a master's degree in nutrition education. She is past commander of the California American Legion's 24th District and Hollywood Post 43. Respect for the red, white, and blue. U.S. Flag Code is federal law providing rules for proper display, treatment, and respect for Old Glory. No committee of Congress has sole authority over the flag. No government agency controls it, its place in society. There are no flag police. The U.S. Flag Code essentially belongs to the people, and its enforcement is most often conducted through education. The code has been modified many times over the years, including in 2008, when military personnel and veterans were given authority to salute the flag even when not in uniform. Frequently asked flag questions. How do I properly dispose of an unserviceable flag? U.S. Flag Code states that the stars and stripes should not touch anything beneath it, but it is not a requirement to destroy a flag that has touched the ground. This section of the code is to encourage care in the handling of the flag in order to protect it from becoming soiled or damaged. A U.S. flag that is soiled but not worn or damaged may be washed or dry cleaned. When a flag is worn or damaged to the point where it is no longer fit for display, the U.S. Flag Code suggests that it should be destroyed, preferably by burning. American Legion posts and Boy Scout troops conduct disposal ceremonies to provide dignified and solemn disposal of unserviceable flags. Should a flag be displayed in inclement weather? The flag should not be displayed during inclement weather unless it is made from an all-weather material such as nylon. Most modern flags are made of all-weather materials. Why do military flag patches appear backwards? The U.S. flag patch on the right shoulder of a military uniform is reversed to reflect the proper method of displaying a flag that is moving, as if it is being carried forward into battle during time of war. Flag apparel. As long as they are not made from actual U.S. flags, patriotic articles of clothing and accessories featuring the stars and stripes are not a violation of the flag code. Patriotic bunting. Bunting is not a U.S. flag, but code states that bunting should always be arranged with blue above, white in the middle, and red below. Bike flags. Legion riders often display flags on the backs of motorcycles. The proper position for Old Glory when two different flags are displayed is on the right side. One U.S. flag, center or right. Veterans troops can always salute. A change in Section 9 of the U.S. Flag Code, written into the Defense Authorization Act, now gives veterans and members of the U.S. Armed Forces the authority to render a salute to the flag, whether or not they are in uniform or wearing identifying veteran apparel, such as an American Legion cap. All others present should remove any headwear, face the flag, and place their right hand over their heart. Headwear should be held to the left shoulder, leaving the right hand over the heart. These acts are to be conducted any time there is a hoisting or lowering of the U.S. flag. Whenever it passes, citizens of foreign countries countries should stand at attention. Oh, say, can you see? It is customary to display outdoor flags only from sunrise to sunset. However, U.S. flags may be displayed 24 hours a day if properly illuminated during the hours of darkness. The American Legion interprets proper illumination as a light specifically placed to illuminate the flag, preferred, or having a light source sufficient to illuminate the flag so it is recognizable as such by the casual observer. The light of the moon can provide such illumination. You have been listening to articles from the American Legion magazine. I'm your reader, Tim Bolema, wishing you a great day.
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Hi, this is Mike Pell, and this is Rock Elections, where we bring you profiles of classic rockers, as well as various and sundry things.

All right, come and get it. Badfinger. Written by Paul McCartney, who we will be focusing on today. Given to Badfinger for the 1969 film The Magic Christian, a movie that has Ringo Starr in it as well as Peter Sellers. Some years back I did a show, Songs the Beatles Gave Away, and I thought today I'd take a shot at songs Paul McCartney gave away. Now, some of these were not solely written by Paul. They were co-written with others, and I'll go right at it with a very odd collaboration of Paul McCartney, Philip Glass, and Allen Ginsberg. Allen Ginsberg was the Beat Generation author of the famous poem Howl, and not known as a singer. This is Ballad of the Skeletons.

Said the presidential skeleton, I won't sign the bill. Said the speaker skeleton, yes, you will. Said the representative skeleton, I object. Said the Supreme Court skeleton, what do you expect?

demagogue skeleton, don't smoke pot, said the alcoholic skeleton, let your liver rot, said the junkie skeleton, can't we get a fix, said the big brother skeleton, tail the jerks for kicks, said the mirror skeleton, hey, good looking, said the electric chair skeleton, hey, what's cooking? Skeleton, muck you in the face, said the family value skeleton, my family values mace, said the New York Times skeleton, that's not fit to print, said the CIA skeleton, can't you

Said the network skeleton, believe my lies. Said the advertising skeleton, don't get wise. Said the media skeleton, believe you me. Said the couch potato skeleton, what me worry?

started that two-song set with Ballad of the Skeletons, Allen Ginsberg, 1996. That was a 1995 poem by him, put to music by Ginsberg, Philip Glass, and Paul McCartney. Paul's on guitar, maracas, drums, and organ in there, too. After that, Yvonne's the One, 10cc, from the Mira Mira album, 1995, co-written by Paul McCartney and Eric Stewart 10 years earlier. Finally got around to recording it. Now, I would say that the recipient of the most songs Paul McCartney gave away was his old bandmate Ringo Starr. You give attention to old friends.

Tell You What You Heard, Attention by Ringo Starr, 1981 from the Stop and Smell the Roses album. One of two songs that Paul McCartney gave to Ringo on that album. Then Pure Gold by Ringo Starr from Rotogravure. I hate saying that word. 1976, the last album with the involvement of all four Beatles. That song was written by Paul. You can hear Paul in there singing, and Linda McCartney too. Then Send Me the Heart, Denny Lane, 1980. One bandmate to another. Denny Lane was in Wings, and he co-wrote that with Paul for the album Japanese Tears. Then we heard New Moon Over Jamaica, Johnny Cash, a duet with Paul McCartney, written by Paul with Johnny Cash and Tom T. Hall. That's from the Water from the Wells of Home album, Johnny Cash album, 1988. And Underneath Me, the Honorary Consul by John Williams. And by the way, that is off the single, an instrumental composed by Paul McCartney for the 1983 film starring Michael Caine and Richard Gere. A very unusual show today. I'll have more songs Paul McCartney gave away after the break. Did you get one? I didn't get any.

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1: 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I'm Mike Pell.

Well, that's the second time I have opened with Come and Get It, this time credited to the Beatles, but it's really Paul McCartney who played all the instruments and tracked all the vocals all by himself. That was the demo for Badfinger. I am doing Songs Paul McCartney Gave Away, similar to a show I did a while back called Songs the Beatles Gave Away, but focused on Paul McCartney, both his Beatle and post-Beatle days. McCartney writes songs like We Make Sandwiches. It's just not that hard for him. Did you know that Paul and Linda McCartney wrote a song for Peggy Lee? It became the title track for a 1974 album for her, and it was arranged and produced by Paul McCartney. Here it is.

We heard Let's Love by Peggy Lee from the 1974 album Let's Love, written by Paul and Linda McCartney. Then Veronica, Elvis Costello, 1989, the album Spike. That was his highest charting single in the U.S., number 19. Good song, co-written by Costello and McCartney. And close the set with Mine for Me, Rod Stewart from 1974's Smiler album, written by Paul and Linda McCartney. It is songs Paul McCartney gave away. And how about another one given to his old pal, Ringo Starr?

All right, we heard 6 o'clock, Ringo Starr from the Ringo album. That's the one that had Photograph on it, written by Paul and Linda McCartney. And you can hear them on backing vocals in there. Then Giddy by Roger Daltrey from One of the Boys, 1977, written by Paul McCartney. It's songs Paul McCartney gave away. And what else could I end with but goodbye?

0: Goodbye Times Two. We heard Goodbye by Mary Hopkin, 1969, number 13 song in the United States, written by Paul McCartney. And we heard the demo of Paul McCartney of Goodbye, all alone from his home in London, but credited to the Beatles and as a Lennon-McCartney song, Contractual Obligations. Songs Paul McCartney gave away. There were a lot of others that Paul wrote and gave away. I chose the ones we heard, so blame me. I'm Mike Pell. This is Rock Elections. I'll see you next week.
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2: The Chicago Lighthouse recently released its impact report for 2024. In a joint statement from Janet Slick, President and Chief Executive Officer, and Thomas Deutsch, Chair of the Board of Trustees, they said, "We officially opened the Foglio Residences, expanding services to include affordable housing. As the first U.S. building designed specifically for people who are blind or visually impaired, financed through low-income housing tax credits, it represents a breakthrough step towards greater accessibility for our organization, our city, and our country. 2024 was also a year like no other at the Lighthouse. As we have since 1906, we remain dedicated to our mission of helping people who are blind, visually impaired, disabled, and veterans build skills and confidence to thrive within their communities. Thriving looks different for everyone. For some, it means moving into an apartment with features designed to accommodate vision loss. For others, it's accessing an educational program that teaches practical, functional skills for the future. And for many, it's simply the relief of finding a supportive community that understands their unique challenges and experiences." You're listening to Chris Radio, a service of the Chicago Lighthouse.
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4: 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Thank you.
5: Hello, I'm Barbara Merle. You are listening to Chris Radio. During this hour, I will be reading articles from the New York Times Sunday Magazine. We begin with our first article. The perishable, never-ending genius of Lionel Messi. How are his legions of fans savoring what could be the last World Cup of their idol? I dove into a sea of screaming Messis to find out. By Sam Anderson. Who is the best player at the 2026 World Cup? Lamine Yamal, the adorable Spanish teen whose braces sparkle when he grins? Kylian Mbappe, France's supercharged Bugatti? Vinicius Junior, the obligatory Brazilian showman? Or maybe Erling Haaland, the giant Norwegian demigod who lives inside a haunted volcano and celebrates goals by swallowing opponents whole and spitting out their bones to spell insults in Viking runes? That last one is possibly a nightmare I had when I passed out during a mandatory hydration break, but it seems true. The actual answer is both obvious and surprising. Lionel Messi. On the one hand, it's like saying that the most important star in the solar system is the sun. Messi has reigned over global soccer now for 20 years, a sort of shy, benevolent dictator. But also, Messi is now extremely old. By soccer standards, he's basically on death's door. Last week, between two Argentina wins, he celebrated his 39th birthday. Yamal is still quite not 19. During the vast stretch of the Messi era, we've seen plenty of glorious players peak and fade. Neymar, Gareth Bale, Kevin De Bruyne, Luka Modric, and multiple Ronaldos, including Messi's longtime foil Cristiano. Somehow, Messi remains. His career, like his feet, seems to move at a different time signature than everything else on Earth. This will almost certainly be Messi's final World Cup, a fact that makes perfect sense, but is also kind of horrifying. When it hit me, I felt a wave of panic, so I decided to fly to Dallas. Argentina was scheduled to play 2 matches. I wanted to get a glimpse of real-world Messi, not video game Messi, not YouTube Messi, before he was suddenly gone. I saw more Messi than I could ever have imagined. Across the city, baking in the Texas sun, countless people were walking around in Messi's jerseys, the black number 10 over Argentina's blue and white stripes. Over the course of a week, I saw baby Messis, elderly Messis, and pregnant Messis. I saw Messis on motorcycles and Messis in wheelchairs, Messis kissing and Messis fighting. I saw a bald Messi with his head painted blue. Every morning in the breakfast room at my hotel, I had to squeeze past a crowd of Messis huddled around the waffle machine, waiting for hot waffles in the shape of Texas. I saw Messis wearing Messi jerseys waiting in line to buy more Messi jerseys. I saw one Messi playing an electric guitar. At the Dallas Museum of Art, I saw a Messi looking at Impressionist paintings. At Dealey Plaza, I stood for an hour and watched a shocking number of Messis posing for photos on the spot where John F. Kennedy was assassinated. I've been around intense sports fandom before. Playoffs, elimination games, championship parades. But I have never seen anything quite like this. It felt uncanny. The uniformity of it. The sheer gravity-warping density of Messi's. It was serious and silly at the same time. A combination of military invasion and Comic-Con. And I was right there with them. What were we doing? There was a moment outside the stadium in a crowd of 10 million Messis when it suddenly clicked for me. A Texas street preacher was evangelizing on the edge of the crowd, and as he screamed through his bullhorn, the sea of Messis stared back at him blankly. They weren't interested in his gospel, I realized, because the impulse to follow Messi was itself a kind of religion. What was this trip to Texas, if not a holy pilgrimage? Why else would we be suffering in this merciless heat, sweating through tubes of sunscreen, getting price gouged for tickets and hotel rooms and rideshare services? We had joined a cult, the cult of infinite Messi. It made our lives simple. We followed. We watched. We no longer had to be American, Chinese, Indian, Mexican, or even Argentine. We were just witnesses. We stood together, simply and inseparably, like a row of blue and white stripes. Before the Austria game, I headed to the stadium several hours early, just in time to see a solid red column of Austrians marching up the road, singing and chanting. It was festive and impressive. But when the procession reached the arena, the Messi fans swallowed it the way an ocean swallows a creek. The stadium was full, a crowd of 70,649. The first big roar came well before kickoff, when the arena's big screen showed Messi stepping off the team bus. We watched him walk down the hall. He was here. History could happen. Later, the crowd roared again when Messi emerged onto the field. Although Messi is small, he was gigantic on the screen. We watched him jogging around, pinwheeling his arms, stretching. He was surrounded by teammates and yet alone at the center of our attention. When the actual game started, it felt paradoxically both crucial and beside the point. Every time Messi touched the ball, the air in the building changed. Our collective awareness thickened. It wasn't the usual superstar thing, a collective appreciation of skill, speed, touch, aura, although there was that. It felt more like seeing an endangered species, as if an ivory-billed woodpecker had started flying around the field. We all knew we were witnessing the end of something. What we most wanted to witness, of course, was another goal. Messi came into this match tied for the record of the most goals scored in World Cup. In Argentina's opening game against Algeria, he scored his first ever World Cup hat trick on a perfect variety pack of goals. The first long-distance power, the second delicate and close, the third a sort of parlor trick that only looks normal coming from him. With the next goal, he would stand alone. Almost immediately, the record was at his feet. A few minutes in, two Austrian defenders chopped down an Argentine attacker in the 18-yard box. Foul. Messi, the infallible, stepped up to take the penalty kick. This was it. 70,000 of us started to compose the speeches we would someday give our grandchildren about being present for this moment. Messi placed the ball on the grass. He backed up and then trotted forward. A million cameras winked as he swung his leg to strike, and then, inexplicably, the ball missed the goal. He missed the shot so badly that it made no sense, except maybe as a nod to his supporters. He missed it just as we would have missed it. Messi dropped his face into his hands. He looked up at the sky. Then he turned his back and walked away. This is my favorite thing about watching late career Messi. Not the goals or the celebrations, the walking. He spends most of his time on the field just straight up strolling like a retiree. Head down, little choppy steps, 15 feet one way, 15 feet the other. You half expect him to start scattering birdseed for pigeons. Defenders follow him around suspiciously, matching his pace like prison guards. As his teammates pass the ball among them, Messi throws little glances around the field. Clearly he is scheming, but he is in no hurry. He looks like a bank robber an hour before a heist, trying his best to seem inconspicuous. As soon as the ball arrives, Messi is fully Messi. His feet move like a drum roll, like hummingbird wings, like a chef dicing an onion. Against Austria, after his penalty miss, Messi pitter-pattered around, creating chances for himself and others. Finally, in the 38th minute, it happened. Argentina's forwards went racing ahead. The ball pinged out wide, and then back to the center. A teammate cleverly let it pass through his legs, because there, behind him, inevitably was Messi. He wielded his holy left foot, turned the ball into a missile, and this time he did not miss. It curled waist high, past the goalie and into the back of the net. This was exactly the right goal, elegant and strong. At the end of the game, as a sort of bonus track, Messi added another in extra time. An 11 out of 10 degree of difficulty goal that he created, somehow, out of nothing, the way a prophet might make water spring from a rock. The stadium erupted in the kind of incoherent, body-waggling, head-shaking joy that happens very rarely when reality outperforms itself. In recent days, the World Cup has entered its final phase, the cold brutality of the knockout rounds. Every country's hopes and dreams are being fed very publicly into a meat grinder of pure math. This week, 32 teams are being crunched down to 16. Next week, they will be pulverized to 8, and then 4, and then 2, and then, tragically, triumphantly, 1. Last week in Dallas, however, we were still basking in the easy fun of the group stage. 48 teams, 16 stadiums, 3 host countries. Everything seemed possible. It was one big carnival of international joy. On Messi's off days, I traveled all over the city to watch matches with other fans. One night, I ended up pressed against a wall at a dance club, watching Colombians balance tequila bottles on their heads to celebrate a victory over the Democratic Republic of Congo. The next night, I went to Oak Cliff, a historic hub of Dallas's Mexican-American community, to watch Mexico take on the Czech Republic. There was a block party on Jefferson Boulevard, low-riders bouncing, meat sizzling on sidewalk grills, people wearing huge Aztec headdresses. The Texas Theater was showing the game on its big screen. Fans sat in plush red seats, wearing Mexico jersey, waving Mexican flags, screaming and chanting, "Mexico!" Midway through the game, I learned a spooky piece of Dallas trivia. This was the theater where Lee Harvey Oswald hid out after shooting Kennedy. They still have a movie poster signed by the arresting officer. I walked over to the spot where he was arrested. As soon as I stood there, Mexico scored. The next night, I watched Japan play Sweden in a scrappy 1-1 draw. After the match across from Dallas Stadium, I popped into a Walmart. The store was absolutely stuffed with Japanese fans, still in full regalia. Face paint, flags, wigs, headbands. I watched them steer shopping carts past multiple images of Lionel Messi. Messi smiling down beatifically from a display of Lay's potato chips. Messi standing proudly in a statue form on top of a huge pile of Michelob Ultra. I watched a man in a Japan jersey wearing a giant green foam cowboy hat spending a very long time choosing a bar of chocolate. It was one of the strangest, funniest, most uplifting scenes I have ever stumbled into. A week later, I am still smiling about it. I needed all this. In my everyday life, I can be cynical and depressed and pessimistic and angry. But in Dallas, again and again, I found myself lifted up on waves of joy. Everywhere I went, the wide open Texas spaces were stuffed with surreal crowds of foreigners advertising their foreignness, reveling in it, laughing about it, bonding over it. When I checked into the hotel, a whole United Nations of fans was lounging together in the lobby, watching a match. In the hallways, fathers played soccer with their kids, and partying Argentines day after day kept taking over the pool. After joy comes the Hunger Games. We are solidly in the knockout stage now. One by one, teams are being eliminated. Goodbye, Ecuador. Goodbye, Senegal. Goodbye, beloved Japan. The waves of joy are settling down. At the moment, Messi is still here. Argentina plays Cape Verde on Friday, a game it should survive. But it is likely that eventually even Messi will lose. And what will we do when Messi is gone? In Dallas, at the end of the week, we got a little taste of it. It was June 27th, the day of Argentina's final match of the group stage. Nothing was at stake. Argentina had already clinched the group. Jordan, its opponent, had been eliminated from advancing. So Messi did not start. The crowd roared nevertheless when the arena's big screen showed him emerging from the bus. It roared again when he stepped onto the field to warm up. Then, before kickoff, he sat down. In Messi's absence, the other players played. It wasn't their fault, but the shape of the game felt wrong. Watching other people walk around is nothing like watching Messi walk around. There were occasional blips of excitement, but the game never got Messi exciting. What do we lose when a superstar disappears? We lose, yes, our chance to watch them do more unbelievable things, but we lose much more than that. We lose a certain relationship to time. We lose currency. Our foot slips suddenly, precariously, out of one of the footholds that has allowed us to cling to the world. I first became aware of Messi through my son, who played soccer as a little boy. Like all 21st century boys who played soccer, he loved Messi. We watched Messi highlights together and took turns playing as Messi in video games. In our backyard, we ran around pretending to be Messi. For a while, I coached my son's soccer team, badly, and it crossed my mind that maybe there was a non-zero chance that my son could be the next Messi. LOL, no. My point is that these memories, the urgency of them, are stored up like a battery in the existence of Lionel Messi. And so, when that man suddenly goes away, when he is no longer current and public and playing, then where do all those memories go? What are they attached to? Against Jordan, early in the second half, the crowd exploded. Argentina's bench players, including Messi, had started jogging on the sideline. Finally, at the 60-minute mark, Messi subbed into the game. He didn't look sharp. He dribbled into crowds and misplaced passes. Maybe, for once, it wasn't his night. Which is fine. That's allowed. But Messi wouldn't allow it. 20 minutes into his shift, he drew a foul and stepped up to take the free kick. The defense formed a wall in front of him, but they left a little gap, and so Messi tucked the ball through like a coin through a slot. Goal! Up in the stands, the infinite Messis erupted, and the vibration of joy spread instantaneously from the arena across the street. And I realized that Messi will never be gone. In his decades of pitter-patter steps, he has vibrated himself way too deep into the collective unconscious. After Messi's heroics, after his final game in Dallas, I found myself back at the hotel in the middle of the night in an elevator full of Messis. One of them noticed my press badge. "Do you work for FIFA?" he asked. "No," I said. "I'm writing an article." "Can you put us in it?" he said. And I said I would try. The author, Sam Anderson, is a staff writer for the New York Times Magazine. For this 4th of July holiday, the next story is there a founding story that can unify left and right? There has never been agreement over the meaning of America's creation 250 years ago. Maybe there shouldn't be. By Jia Lin Yang. In the 50 years since America last celebrated its birth in a big way, historians have unearthed troves of myth-puncturing facts about the men who founded this country and their era. Thomas Jefferson and George Washington are known to us more fully as slaveholders, not just statesmen. The fathers have received unvarnished psychological portraits with titles like First Among Men, George Washington, and the Myth of American Masculinity. The dispossession of American Indians is no longer a footnote but a central theme in revolution scholarship. Even the losers from this time have received rich historic renderings. The long-erased American loyalists, who became refugees after the war, as well as British leaders, who never really matched their buffoonish portrayals. You are listening to articles from the New York Times Sunday Magazine on Chris Radio. With greater knowledge has come a greater fracturing. Americans who grew up hearing the canonical story starring a handful of leading actors now must contend with a larger cast, with blemished heroes, with a growing list of claimants to their rightful place in the country's origin story. The idea of celebrating such a troubled and complex era is enough to make Americans wince. Meanwhile, conservatives argue that a necessary form of nationalism has been sacrificed at the altar of ideologically driven scholarship. Governor Ron DeSantis of Florida has used the occasion of the 250th to place statues of American figures like Washington, Jefferson, and Madison across his state, attempting to reverse the tide in which men of history are more likely to be removed from pedestals than placed upon them. With so many prisms through which to see the past, is there a story about the founding that can still be unifying? This tension over how to narrate the country's origin has existed since its earliest days. As soon as the central figures of the Revolution died, many Americans began regarding them as demigods whose singular gifts had created a new nation. That picture did not remain simple for long. By the middle of the 19th century, people had produced alternate histories on the Revolutionary era contributions of African Americans and women. Since then, generations of Americans have sparred over the truth and meaning of their country's founding, all while revering its central figures and documents. The historian Pauline Mayer once memorably called the Declaration of Independence American scripture because Americans treated it with the sanctity of a biblical text. And, much like scripture, it's a story that generates endless meaning. This was perhaps inevitable for a nation like ours, which began its journey without the markers that often define a people. There was no official faith. Multiple Christian groups jostled for primacy. There was no unique language. There was no divinely chosen family or hereditary aristocracy. There was not even a settled geographic territory to mark where the country began and ended. The founding is the well to which Americans inevitably return as they try to give their polity meaning. To talk about mythologizing the Revolution is not to tell exaggerated stories, says Michael D. Haddam, author of The Memory of 76, The Revolution in American History. It is to tell the story of the Revolution specifically for the purpose of explaining how the United States came to be and defining its core principles, he says. And 250 years is long enough for even the myths to produce their own history. Americans of every political persuasion have debated and reshaped the ideals of their country's creation story. They have lived and died for them. Can they ever make peace over them? A fairy tale unravels. The work of history has not always been so concerned with the vetting of facts. In fact, until the 19th century, history was considered a form of literature. It was the telling of stories from the past, out of which a group of people could draw meaning, morality plays to form our characters and our national spirit. After the founding, the former colonists had no stories binding them together. They needed to find them, and quickly. In 1800, soon after George Washington died, a traveling Bible salesman named Mason Locke Weems wrote an adoring biography of his political idol that became an instant sensation. Called The Life of George Washington, the book was aimed at children so that, quote, every youth may become a Washington, unquote. The work, expanded over a number of editions, was essentially a book of fairy tales. Weems invented a story of Washington as a child chopping down a cherry tree, before later admitting to his father that he could not tell a lie. For many Americans, the book turned into a religiously ambiguous Washington, as Haddam writes, into a more palatable national hero. Like other tales of the founder's glory, the stories about Washington spread because they gathered the country under a single ideal of virtuous citizenship. After 8 years of violence and turmoil during the Revolutionary War, myth-making was a balm. This is a way of having Americans more or less forget all the trauma of that immediate past to look ahead towards the future, said Patrick Griffin, a professor of early American history at the University of Notre Dame. A period of widespread Christian revival in the 19th century brought even more vigorous attempts to breathe myth into the country's history. Beginning in 1834, and for the next 40 years, George Bancroft, the most popular historian of his time, released a 10-volume totem called History of the United States. It held that America was divinely chosen to realize God's kingdom on earth. For Bancroft, the work of a historian was lofty, because it could show the hand of God through human events. This became a moral blueprint for some of the century's most significant social movements, in particular the abolitionists. Frederick Douglass blasted his country in speeches across the country for falling short of its own statement of divine purpose that, quote, all men are created equal, unquote. Scholars would later establish that the Declaration's writers were perhaps not quite so bold in their intent. But there was no point in leaving the document trapped in amber. The founding had to be turned into a powerful myth so that it could be used towards a righteous end. The justness of the cause, however, is never a given. Those who defended slavery embraced the founders at least as fiercely as their opponents. The Confederacy placed an image of Washington at the center of its seal, and Jefferson Davis intentionally chose Washington's birthday as the date for his 1862 inauguration as President of the Rebellion. By the late 19th century, history looked more like the modern practice we recognize today, more science than literature. Any story about a country's past now required a certain rigor around facts. There had to be evidence, carefully documented and able to withstand testing. There was also no telling where these inquiries would lead. It did not take long for the myth-busting to begin. In 1913, Charles Beard, a professor at Columbia University, wrote a book that dared to question the motives of the country's founders. In An Economic Interpretation of the Constitution of the United States, Beard argued that the founders, far from being altruistic souls, were in fact elites who waged revolution to protect their material interests. But even in this moment, Americans did not turn cynical about the future of their national project. Instead, the progressive movement, disturbed by a concentration of elite power, used this new account to bolster their view that the common people of America had been ignored for far too long. For the left, Beard's history wasn't cause for disillusionment. It only served as further proof that their cause was just. Still, Beard's history created an uproar among conservatives who could sense that the country's grip on the most patriotic version of its history was slipping. In 1916, Warren G. Harding, then a senator from Ohio, coined the phrase Founding Fathers, inaugurating an extended period of resistance on the right to history that smudged the country's reputation. The two sides were now set in our modern dialectic over national founding, one focused on removing shibboleths, the other on shoring them up. This defensiveness reached a peak during the Cold War, when textbooks presented America as a paragon. In an ideological war against the dictatorial Soviet Union, conservatives began to draw a new story out of the founding that the documents were focused on personal liberty, more than equality. And they argued that any American history that revealed too many flaws would only provide intellectual ammunition to the enemy. Even some historians argued that their profession had a moral duty that superseded the search for new facts. Total war, whether it be hot or cold, enlists everyone and calls upon everyone to assume his part, said the historian Conyer Reed in 1949 at the annual dinner of the American Historical Association. The historian is no freer from this obligation than the physicist. Further comparing historians to scientists, he added, we must realize that not everything which takes place in the laboratory is appropriate for broadcasting at the street corners. There would be no keeping a lid on the truth, though. In the 1960s and 1970s, an explosion in scholarship and activism on behalf of women and minorities upended the nation's founding myths. Whatever had upset the country about Beard scholarship paled in comparison to what came later. The founders were not saints, but slaveholders. A new approach, called social history, invited into the national story figures who had previously been excluded: women, American Indians, the poor. The list of original American sins was only growing. As the country spent these years planning its bicentennial celebration, organizers faced the challenge of telling a story that by now had splintered. The country was also in a state of total unrest, with protests over Vietnam and racial inequality, the Watergate scandal, a presidential resignation. An official government commission tasked with running the bicentennial was accused of partisanship. Still, many Americans kept interpreting the founding in ways that lent their causes the greatest meaning and legitimacy. Evangelical Christians, upset over developments like Roe v. Wade, used the bicentennial to revive a vision of America as God's uniquely chosen nation. In 1977, a popular history called The Light and the Glory by two evangelical writers warned that America was falling short of the founders' supposed Christian vision. God's call on this country, they wrote, has never been revoked. Liberal activists began alternative bicentennial groups to highlight the shortcomings of the country and argue for reforms that might rectify them, such as greater federal funding for American Indian tribes. The activists viewed their efforts as ultimately patriotic. As one major group put it, they were trying to revive, quote, a mass revolutionary consciousness in tune with the revolutionary legacy of 1776, unquote. Another group demanded a greater place for Black Americans in the telling of the country's history in order to reveal their connection to the spirit of the Revolution. By the 1980s, though, and the rise of Ronald Reagan, the right had cemented a Cold War-era national story of personal liberty and limited government, rooted in the founding itself. The more liberals insisted on telling the truth about America, the more conservatives insisted on its exceptionalism. The two sides only hardened as the right argued that critique implied a lack of patriotism. In a way, President Barack Obama offered a truce when he rose to power by reviving an idea from Douglas that the country was imperfect yet redeemable. Obama's account allowed for America's fallibility without succumbing to cynicism. The Constitution, he said in a 2008 speech, was both, quote, stained by this nation's original sin of slavery, unquote, and the source for our notion of, quote, a union that could be and should be perfected over time, unquote. Still, for decades now, patriotism has coded more conservative than liberal. Since the early 2000s, Republicans report greater pride in being American compared to Democrats. President Trump frequently makes a show of hugging and kissing the flag. Central to the identity of the GOP is that its greater reverence for the founding also makes it more rightful heir. A common story. This year's celebration of the founding appears to be even more troubled than the last 50 years ago. The opening event this week was a campaign-style rally for Trump, blurring the lines between patriotism and idolatry of the president. This anniversary, there is little appetite to educate the country about any of the more recent scholarship on the founding. Instead, the administration has taken steps to subtract politically disfavored messages. Last year, Trump signed an executive order called Restoring Truth and Sanity to American History, in which the Smithsonian was banned from putting on programs that, quote, degrade shared American values, unquote, or, quote, divide Americans based on race, unquote. Unlike the bicentennial, though, the left has not organized a plethora of competing groups to argue against the right's interpretation of history. This suggests an instinct to simply forfeit the entire era to the other side, since the moral conflicts are too fraught. Like much of our politics these days, neither side appears interested in the art or even possibility of persuasion. Yet persuasion may not even be the right goal, some historians argue. They say the country needs to recover its tradition of debating the core ideals presented in the founding. Disagreement is inevitable, even desirable. Let interests clash and argument prosper, as the historian Mayer put it in her 1997 book, American Scripture, even as she stripped back some of the country's magical thinking about the founding. Mayer did not view her work as settling any of the most important questions. The very contest over America's founding is a sign that the project is working. It is the absence of disagreement that we should fear the most. The historian Haddam says there's a reason that the memory of the Revolution has not united all Americans. How could it possibly do that, he said. Think of the political circumstances that you would need to create in which all Americans agree on what the Revolution meant. That would be terrifying. That would be Stalinist circumstances. We are too large and too diverse a nation to ever agree on what the Revolution means. That is a good thing. In a way, the modern standard of studying the past, in which legends are waiting to be busted, has become so dominant that Americans have lost practice in the much older tradition of drawing a collective identity from their history. In a 1960 book of essays called Truth and Opinion, the British historian C.V. Wedgwood warned, "History dispassionately recorded nearly always sounds harsh and cynical." She added, "Telling it without comment is inevitably to underline its worst features: the defeat of the weak by the strong, the degeneration of ideals, the corruption of institutions, the triumph of intelligent self-interest. An account of the past that withholds the possibility of meaning is not only uninterested in the future, it invites the listener to abandon all hope of it. That is why history alone cannot tell a society what to do next. Even the promise that it can help humanity avoid repeating its worst mistakes is dubious. Look at our wars. What it can spark, though, is moral imagination. When previous generations of Americans faced their own crisis, they looked to the origin of the nation for inspiration. They discovered new ideas of freedom, liberty, and equality that suited their own times and needs. They reinvented their country. What they found was not a single story, but a single conversation across time about a common inheritance. The facts will always matter, but the search for a country's purpose is a different undertaking, and it is not one upon which anyone can lay absolute claim. Wherever there are people debating the meaning of the founding, what is old has already passed away. A new nation is coming into view." The author, Jia Lin Yang, gives a note to readers. She says, "I began this piece wanting to explore why this 250th anniversary felt a bit strange to me. One side doesn't seem to want to hear facts that challenge mythology. The other seems unsure whether to engage with the founding period at all, given the considerable moral freight. I read several books on how we have remembered and mythologized the founding. I also read several reflections on the practice of history itself, its purposes, its ethical commitments. I also came to this as someone who wrote a book of history myself. That, too, forced me to confront the why behind the practice of history. I would love to hear from you all. How were you taught in school to remember the founding? What does it mean to you now?" You are listening to articles from the New York Times Sunday Magazine on Chris Radio. Jia Lin Yang is a New York Times journalist writing explanatory pieces about the ideas underlying the news. Her book is One Mighty and Irresistible Tide, The Epic Struggle Over American Immigration, 1924 to 1965. For the 250th anniversary, the Times Magazine asked leading historians to profile founding-era Americans whose role in the drama have been often overlooked. We'll hear one of those now. The Itinerant Preacher Who Helped Secure the Separation of Church and State, by Marjorie Kars. The robust, if perpetually contested, religious freedom that Americans enjoys today is one of the most important legacies of our founding. Thomas Jefferson and other revolutionaries like James Madison fought to separate the church from the state. As men of the Enlightenment, they were skeptical of dogma and prized the human mind's capacity to reason. But they confined their trust to the reason of wealthy, educated men. Leland, too, believed in reason, but he drew that belief from a major tenet of the Reformation, that ordinary men and women had the capacity to interpret God's will for themselves. Self-taught and rough-edged, John Leland traveled constantly, giving thousands of sermons and baptizing more than 1,500 people over the course of his life. By his own calculations, he logged enough miles to circle the globe 4 times. Born into a congregational family in central Massachusetts in 1754, Leland had only a basic education, but he read voraciously. He was deeply moved by a series of evangelical revivals then sweeping through the colonies, known as the Great Awakening, which in turn reanimated a core notion of the Reformation, that individual conscience, illuminated by God and Scripture, is the ultimate authority in matters of faith. As explained by the likes of popular revivalist preachers like George Whitefield, those who sincerely accounted and repented their sins would experience conversion and be reborn. Thereafter, God's Spirit entered the body, offering not only the promise of salvation, but also a measure of divine guidance, or new light. This growing New Lights movement spoke especially to those outside the colonial gentry, like Leland, who saw little need for clergy or other authorities to tell them how to relate to God. The more radical among them felt emboldened to raise questions about established authority that went beyond matters of faith and into the realm of politics. Baptists, in particular, insisted on congregational autonomy, and fiercely protective of individual conscience, strongly opposed any state establishment of religion. Leland studied the Bible closely and concluded that infant baptism was not only wrong, but tyrannical, because it bound children to the church without their consent. When he was 20, he joined the Separate Baptists, who reserved baptism only for converted believers. Like many other self-educated converts, he almost immediately set out as an itinerant preacher on an 8-month sojourn through Virginia. It was there, working hundreds of miles to the south as an eager volunteer for Christ, that he had the experiences that solidified for him the importance of religious liberty. Leland first arrived in Virginia in 1775, as independence seemed increasingly inevitable, and people were debating the meaning of liberty and the role of ordinary people in government. As he made his way across the state, on horseback or foot, word began to spread about the genial and charismatic speaker. New Light preachers were known for using everyday language to connect with their audiences, and Leland was also renowned for his humor. New Lights met on an egalitarian footing, addressing one another as brother and sister, washing one another's feet, and exchanging the kiss of charity. They denounced wealth and pride, and rejected popular pastimes like horse racing, cockfighting, and dancing. Rather than spend Sunday mornings sitting in pews arranged by social importance, awakened Protestants attended noisy, emotional gatherings on any day of the week, often outdoors. Their ministers did not read scholarly sermons on intricate doctrine, but preached from the heart extemporaneously. Roughly 40% of Virginia's population was enslaved, and many worshipped Allah or their own deities. White settlers from New England and the Mid-Atlantic had also been moving to the Virginia backcountry for decades, and many of them, carrying the religious fervor of the Great Awakening, were eager to hear from New Light ministers. Standing on tobacco barrels or crude stages near courthouses, crossroads, and ferry landings, itinerants like Leland attracted large crowds of supporters and curious onlookers. Across the colonies, enemies of the Great Awakening harassed dissenters with legal penalties and mob violence. Nowhere was persecution more intense than in Virginia. On his preaching tours, Leland would have heard stories about the violence from earlier years and seen firsthand that much of it continued. Opponents frequently harassed or even attacked the preachers and their listeners. The hostility toward new lights came not from London, which had granted colonists the limited protections of the Act of Toleration. Rather, it was Virginia's gentry, the grandees of the established Anglican Church, who used their control of the county courts and the House of Burgesses to contain the evangelical challenge. Most political offices were open only to members of the Church of England, and residents faced fines for failing to

Most of the 13 colonies had established churches. How would any union of states address these establishments? Would they embrace religious freedom in the face of revolution? And what would that religious freedom look like? As states formed new governments, they took divergent paths. Some, like New York, did away with a state-supported church. A few others retained an established church, but allowed people to designate which domination to support with their taxes. Some declined to establish a particular denomination, but nonetheless supported a small core of Protestant churches with public money or required religious tests for office. In Virginia, the campaign for religious freedom proved especially intense and consequential. The state adopted a Declaration of Rights to guide its government, which included language declaring, quote, all men are equally entitled to the free exercise of religion, unquote, but remained silent on the status of the Anglican Church, which continued to draw on taxpayer funds. It quickly became clear that most members of the new Virginia Assembly interpreted the language as guaranteeing only tolerance within the established order. For reformers, this was not nearly enough. The liberty I contend for is more than toleration, Leland would later write. The very idea of toleration is despicable. It supposes that some have a preeminence above the rest to grant indulgence, whereas all should be equally free, Jews, Turks, pagans, and Christians. The need for military recruits to fight in the War of Independence forced Virginia's reluctant lawmakers to accommodate evangelicals who explicitly linked their support for the cause of liberty and their willingness to fight to ending what some Baptist preachers called ecclesiastical tyranny. The evangelicals flooded the assembly with petitions calling for the disestablishment of the official church. One Baptist-led petition drew an astounding 10,000 signatures spread across 125 pages and stitched together into one continuous roll. This, along with pressure by legislative allies like Jefferson and Madison, got them some concessions. The assembly repealed taxes that paid Anglican ministers and allowed ministers from other denominations to marry people. But convinced that religion was key to social order, it voted down complete disestablishment and full religious freedom. The victory of Yorktown, Virginia, in October 1781 ended the war, but the battle over religious establishment continued. By 1784, the Virginia Assembly had revived a bill for a general tax to fund Anglican ministers, who were now called Episcopalians after severing their ties with the Church of England. Taxpayers would be forced to pay church taxes, but could choose their own denomination. While many dissenters agreed to that compromise, Leland and his fellow radical Baptists rejected any state involvement in religion. Liberty of conscience was inalienable in Leland's view, so the legitimate powers of government extend only to punish men for working ill to their neighbors and no way affect the rights of conscience, he wrote. Convinced that any preacher paid by the government turned from a gospel ambassador into a minister of state, Leland helped lead a successful Baptist petition drive that doomed the legislation. Instead, in 1786, Virginia passed Jefferson's Bill for Establishing Religious Freedom, a direct precursor to the First Amendment, and one of the three achievements, along with writing the Declaration of Independence and establishing the University of Virginia, that Jefferson saw fit to have memorialized on his tombstone. One historian called it the mother of all church-state separation statutes. The act decreed that people could not be compelled to attend or support a church against their will, and it asserted freedom of religion as a natural right. What Leland and his fellow Baptists had fought for in Virginia since before the Revolution had finally come to pass. Virginia had embraced religious freedom,

0: But Leland's work was by no means finished. In 1787, the Constitutional Convention, meeting in Philadelphia to revise the Articles of Confederation, instead produced an entirely new system of government. The new Constitution had to be ratified by 9 of the 13 states to become law. Supporters and opponents, known as Federalists and Anti-Federalists, squared off. Leland was against the proposed Constitution, largely on the basis that religious liberty was not sufficiently secured. While the Constitution, unlike many state charters, imposed no religious test for office, it also did not explicitly forbid a religious establishment. It was very dangerous, Leland warned, to leave religious liberty up to the mildness of administration, rather than building a constitutional defense. Doubtful that state bills of rights could compensate for the Constitution's silence on fundamental liberties, he joined the calls for a federal bill of rights. Leland had by then developed a large following, and his views were influential in Virginia, where Baptists constituted a formidable voting bloc. When Madison, a Federalist, decided in early 1788 to run for election to Virginia's ratifying convention, he courted Leland at the urging of his political advisors, who warned him that Leland, having much weight with the people, was against the new Constitution. They urged Madison to meet with him. He most likely did, and it is equally likely that he assured Leland he would protect religious freedom. With Leland's support, Madison was elected to represent Virginia at the convention. His vote contributed to the narrow margin that made Virginia the 10th, and by far the largest and most influential, state to ratify the Constitution. The following February, in 1789, Madison sought election to the first session of Congress, charged with putting the new Constitution into effect. To allay Baptist fears over religious liberty, Madison pledged to introduce a Bill of Rights. Once again, Leland helped swing the election in Madison's favor, though he was modest in his warm letter of congratulations. "If my undertaking in the cause conduced nothing else towards it," he wrote, "it certainly gave Mr. Madison one vote." In Congress, Madison dutifully pressed for a Bill of Rights. His 20 proposals became 12 amendments, 10 of which the states ratified. Virginia cast the decisive vote in December 1791. Added to the end of the Constitution, they became the Bill of Rights, limiting the powers of the federal government and guaranteeing individual civil and procedural rights. The First Amendment stipulated that, quote, "Congress shall make no law respecting the establishment of religion or prohibiting the free exercise thereof," unquote. Leland reportedly wrote Madison that the Baptists were, quote, "entirely satisfied," unquote. Leland continued his work for years, but even as other evangelicals began to enter the establishment, he remained an outsider. In 1792, he moved his family to the small town of Cheshire in western Massachusetts, where he continued to argue for the complete disestablishment of the church at the state level. In 1802, Jefferson wrote to the Danbury Baptist Association that the First Amendment built a wall of separation between church and state. For Leland, the problem was not merely favoritism among Christian sects. It was the very notion of a Christian commonwealth, a notion that in his view should be exploded. Echoing the language of Jefferson's statute, Leland proclaimed that all should be free to worship, quote, "either one God, three gods, no gods, or 20 gods," unquote. Leland died in 1841 at 86, 8 years after Massachusetts, the last holdout among the states with official churches, disestablished the Congregationalists. Like his hero Thomas Jefferson, Leland composed his own epitaph, and like Jefferson, he noted his fight for religious liberty, commemorating his 67-year, quote, "labor to promote piety and vindicate the civil and religious rights of all men," unquote. The author, Marjorie Kars, is a senior scholar at MIT.
1: That's all the time we have for articles from this week's New York Times Sunday Magazine. 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
2: How do you describe thriving? Well, here's an example. When Charlotte retired early, due to vision loss in 2018, she wasn't ready to slow down. She said, "If you retire and do nothing, you're sleeping your life away. I like to keep busy." She found exactly what she needed at the Chicago Lighthouse's Seniors Program, which helps older adults with vision loss stay engaged, independent, and connected. Each week, Charlotte joins friends for classes on assistive technology, book clubs, brain games, chair exercises, and discussions led by Lighthouse psychologists. The activities keep her mind active, but the real impact is the sense of belonging. Charlotte says, "The Lighthouse gives us a space where we're understood. Sharing tips and experiences helps us connect and build friendships." For Charlotte, the Lighthouse isn't just a place to pass time. It's a community that empowers her to keep moving forward. Thriving is having a community. The Chicago Lighthouse provides that. 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

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Your Pets is brought to you by Gatewave Radio. Our broadcast today will focus on summer safety for our cats and dogs. And we'll begin with Dogster magazine and some summer essentials to keep your pup safe and happy. This is by Chantel Fowler. Summer is finally here, and with the arrival of warmer weather and ample sunshine comes more time spent outdoors. If you and your dog love the warmth and opportunities for outdoor adventures that summer brings, you need to make sure you're prepared with all the essentials you'll need to keep your pup safe and happy. You know you wouldn't leave home on a hot summer day without your sunscreen, hat, and cold water, so you must take some time to consider what your dog needs to squeeze every last drop of fun out of this summer. Here are some essentials you should consider to ensure you and your pup have the best summer ever. However, make sure to never walk or exercise your dog during the warmest part of the day, as this will put them at risk of heat stroke, which is fatal if not treated promptly. Owners of brachycephalic dogs should be particularly careful, as they are more prone to overheating. Another concern is the hot asphalt that may burn their paws and risk sunburn. Not all dogs cope well with the summer heat. This may be particularly true for young dogs, old dogs, dogs suffering from underlying heart or lung conditions, and brachycephalic dogs. Brachy dogs are at increased risk of heat stroke due to their anatomy and conformation, having flat faces, very narrow nostrils, short noses, and long, soft palates, making them unsuccessful at maintaining a normal body temperature during hot weather and causing breathing difficulties. Any activity which does not need to be excessive, even walking on a hot summer day, can lead to excessive panting and may cause a brachycephalic dog to overheat. Be vigilant about the weather conditions and outside temperatures, and be mindful about your dog's boundaries and breed-related restrictions. Avoid any outside exercise, game of fetch, running, or long walks during the warmest part of the day, and find indoor game activities instead. If your dog is panting heavily, struggling to breathe in any way, drooling, acting disoriented, vomiting, or collapsing, get them in a shaded area, offer fresh water if they can drink, and start cooling them down by gently pouring water over their body, but not their head, and contact your veterinarian immediately. Spring and summer are also the time when mosquitoes, ticks, fleas, and other tiny little critters become more of a nuisance. They can transfer various parasites to your dog, some of which lead to significant illness, such as heartworm and babesiosis, depending on the geographical location. Avoid walking your dog during dusk and dawn in swampy or flooded areas due to mosquitoes. Speak to your vet in advance of the summer or any holiday trips about your dog's necessary vaccinations, worming, and flea and tick prevention. There is a great choice of vet-approved products available, and your veterinarian can recommend the most suitable for your pooch in order to keep them safe during summer months. Here is the remarkable story of the Princess Clones. It's by one of our veterinarians, Dr. Karen Kanowski. You're never supposed to have favorites, but the truth is, some animals come into our lives with something special.
something that makes you wonder how you managed to live before you found them, and worse, how you will manage once they're gone. For John Mendola, a retired member of the New York Police Department, it was a scruffy, abandoned Shih Tzu Lhasa Apso cross that would change his life in more ways than one. It was March 2006 when a filthy little creature found her way into the 12th precinct, and with no one to claim her, John brought her home to the apartment he shared with his girlfriend at the time. After cleaning her up, they named her Princess, and it was clear right away that they had a special bond, one that would outlast his romantic partnership. He'd had other dogs and loved them all dearly, but there was something special about Princess. So when she was diagnosed with cancer in 2016, John found that he wasn't ready to say goodbye. That's when he remembered about hearing about pet cloning. While Princess was under anesthetic, having her tumor removed, the surgeon obtained some tissue samples that were sent directly to the labs at Viagen Pets, where they would be stored until John decided whether or not he would take the next step. Following surgery, Princess recovered well and lived another 3 months before succumbing to her illness in March 2017. But it wasn't until the following year that John felt ready, emotionally and financially, to take the next step of having his beloved dog cloned. Most pet owners who start down the cloning pathway change their minds after paying the initial fee of around $1,750 to store their pet's genetic material, with only around 10% going ahead with the actual cloning procedure. This could largely be explained by the eye-watering price tag of $50,000. But for John, the decision to have his canine soulmate cloned was one based on love, grief, and hope. He knew he couldn't bring Princess back, but having a chance at more years spent with her genetic twin was something he couldn't pass up, even if it meant selling his car. "My family didn't really know right away," John admits sheepishly. "I was afraid of what their reaction was going to be, but they knew I was crazy about Princess, and she was just so special to me." So, when a Valentine's Day promotion brought the fees down by $10,000, he jumped on a plane to Texas to visit the team at Viagen, and the journey began. After a heartbreaking false start in July, John received the life-changing phone call in September 2028 that he would soon be a dog father to not one, but two cloned puppies. For 8 weeks, John waited with regular installments of photos and videos of the growing pups, and at week five, the DNA report confirmed that despite some slight differences in patches and spots, these two little creatures were genetically identical to Princess and each other. Then came the day he will never forget, when Viagen staff arrived at LaGuardia Airport with his new family members, Princess Ariel and Princess Jasmine. Although it would be impossible not to make comparisons between the two pups and the OG Princess, John has been determined to just allow the girls to be themselves, with no pressure or expectations, treating them the same as he did their predecessor, with a few specific adjustments. While hemangiosarcoma, the type of cancer Princess suffered from, isn't particularly common in the breed, there is still a strong possibility that her clones could develop the same disease.
John is mindful not to let this overshadow their lives, but he has made a point of investing in premium food, being more mindful about chemicals and possible toxins in the environment, and most importantly, has regular checkups with the vet with annual blood tests starting last year. One very simple but potentially very impactful change John has introduced in his post-walk routine. I clean their paws off every single time I finish walking them because there are pesticides outside. And what do dogs do? They start licking their paws. I clean their paws off every single time I finish walking them. Another interesting quirk is that neither Ariel nor Jasmine has assumed a leadership role. In most cases, even with siblings, there is usually a hierarchy of sorts, but John found it quite interesting that there have never been any displays of dominance, and both girls appear to have an equal footing. They also have an uncanny knack for synchronization, often spinning, shaking, or begging in perfect unison. Twins, but more so. Though John has long retired from his days as one of New York's finest, he has found that through this journey he is able to help people in an unexpected way. He has become something of an unofficial spokesperson for Viagen, someone that prospective clients and grieving pet parents can speak to about the cloning process, and in doing so, he has formed some enduring friendship. When little Babe passed away a few years ago, John had her genetic material sent to Viagen to be stored, along with that of his cat. But now, with the double trouble of two princess clones in his life, he isn't in a rush to place another order. Yet. I would do it again. They've made such a difference in my life. I can't explain it to you. They make a horrible day from going through a rough time, and then you just get that love. And it just changes your day. It changes it into a wonderful day. I'll pause to remind you that you're listening to Your Pets on Gatewave Radio. Here's why so many families fall in love with a mini golden doodle. This is by Dan Seymour. If you have spent any time researching family-friendly dogs, you have probably seen mini golden doodles popping up everywhere. There's a good reason for that. These small doodle mixes combine the best qualities of the golden retriever and the poodle, giving families a bright and charming companion that fits beautifully into everyday life. Still, even the most delightful breed requires realistic expectations. Mini golden doodles are packed with wonderful qualities, but they also need care and commitment to thrive. To help you feel confident about your next step, this guide focuses on the standout advantages of mini golden doodles, followed by a brief and honest assessment of the challenges you should be aware of. Let us explore why so many dog lovers are completely sold on this little bundle of personality and affection. First, they're a convenient size that fits almost any lifestyle. Mini golden doodles usually grow to 13 to 20 inches tall and weigh between 15 and 35 pounds. They are significantly smaller than standard golden doodles, which can reach heights of up to 24 inches and weights of 90 pounds. For many families, that compact size makes daily life far more manageable. A smaller dog means lower food costs, smaller equipment, and easier lifting when you need to help them into a car or a tub.
They take up less space and adjust well to apartments, suburban homes, or rural properties. Because they are small and adaptable, mini golden doodles also travel easily and bring a cheerful, ready-to-go attitude wherever you take them. One of the biggest attractions of poodle mixes is their low-shedding coat. Many people love golden retrievers but struggle with the heavy shedding that comes along with them. Mini golden doodles offer a nice balance. Thanks to their poodle genetics, they shed far less and help keep floors, furniture, and clothing cleaner. Generational mixes play a role in shedding levels. F1 mini golden doodles are half golden retriever and half poodle, which means a moderate reduction in shedding. FB1 mixes are 75% poodle and usually shed even less. Breeders offer different generation options so you can choose the coat that best fits your home. Golden retrievers are popular for a reason. They are joyful, trusting, and eager to make friends with just about anyone. They also learn quickly and blend naturally into busy homes with kids, pets, and guests. When you mix that temperament with poodle's intelligence and affectionate nature, you get a dog that is extremely well-suited for family life. Mini golden doodles are smaller and gentler than a full-size golden, yet sturdier than a miniature poodle. Many families appreciate this middle ground because it reduces the chance of accidental injury during play. With supervision and guidance for both dog and child, mini golden doodles tend to form deep, positive bonds with kids of all ages. High intelligence does not always translate into easy ownership. Some smart dogs are controlling, stubborn, or difficult for new owners to manage. Mini golden doodles, however, channel their intelligence in a friendly, cooperative way, which makes them a great choice for first-time dog parents. They usually learn quickly, adapt easily to new routines, and get along with nearly everyone. Their exercise needs are moderate rather than extreme, so families do not have to build their entire lives around long workout sessions. Aside from coat maintenance, mini golden doodles tend to slide comfortably into a wide variety of homes with very few surprises. Finding mixed breeds from responsible sources can sometimes be difficult. Many mixes come from unplanned or poorly tracked breeding, which makes it hard to know what health traits or behaviors to expect. Doodles, however, have become so popular that a new wave of dedicated breeders now focuses on them. Because of this, mini golden doodles are easier to find than many other mixes. Reputable breeders across the country offer puppies with health testing, proven lineage, and ongoing support. This gives new dog parents confidence that they are starting their journey with a well-cared-for pup and solid information about its background. Mini golden doodles enjoy activity, but rarely demand intense or overwhelming exercise. A few play sessions, walks, or training games each day help keep them balanced and happy. This flexibility makes them a good match for families who want a fun dog without the needs of a high-powered athlete. With both parent breeds being social and people-oriented, mini golden doodles tend to get along well with strangers, pets, and visitors. This helps reduce stress during social events, vet visits, or travel. Training often feels like bonding time with a mini golden doodle. Their intelligence and willingness make teaching cues and manners a smooth process.
Many owners find that positive reinforcement brings out their best behavior quickly. Many golden doodles are known for their sunny dispositions. Their cheerful presence often brings a sense of warm energy into the home. They thrive on companionship and enjoy being part of family activities, whether it is a walk, a movie on the couch, or a weekend trip. Many golden doodles aren't perfect, though. Although they offer many positives, they are not a perfect fit for every family. For example, they have high grooming needs. Their coat requires consistent brushing and regular professional grooming. They are also not fully hypoallergenic and can still affect allergy sufferers. This breed comes at a high price, and their maintenance costs are relatively high, too. Don't be fooled if you find a very inexpensive one. You want to ensure you buy from a registered and reputable breeder. And while they are super friendly, they are also known for being loud. Some may bark more than their parent breeds. Being aware of these challenges helps ensure you know what to expect. Mini golden doodles bring an impressive list of benefits to the table. They are affectionate, adaptable, beginner-friendly, and easy to enjoy in homes of many shapes and sizes. With the right care and realistic expectations, these delightful dogs can become treasured members of the family. If you are looking for a companion with heart and personality, the Mini Golden Doodle may be the perfect match. Well, that is a very nice description of Mini Golden Doodles. And I have met a Mini Golden Doodle who was absolutely delightful. Are you cringing at your dog's breath? Dog kisses are supposed to be sweet. But if your pup's breath makes you pull away, you're not alone. Bad breath, called halitosis, is one of the most common complaints dog parents have. While it's often caused by plaque buildup and poor oral hygiene, it can be linked to underlying health issues. The good news, you don't have to live with the stink. With a little consistency, you can freshen your dog's breath and protect their overall health. Not every case of doggy bad breath is harmless. If your pup's breath smells sweet, metallic, or especially foul, it could signal issues like diabetes, kidney disease, or infections. Call your vet right away if your dog's breath suddenly changes or if you notice symptoms like drooling and pawing at the mouth, difficulty eating or chewing, bleeding gums, vomiting, or weight loss. If it's just mild morning breath, though, these simple fixes can help. Nothing beats brushing your dog's teeth. Using a canine-safe toothbrush and toothpaste, aim for 2 to 3 times a week. With patience and reward, your pup can learn to tolerate and even enjoy the routine. 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
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Just a splash of dental additive in your dog's water bowl can help fight odor-causing bacteria. 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Wheatgrass is a green booster that has antibacterial properties that can help reduce odor. A small serving goes a long way in keeping your pup's breath fresher. Some vet-approved diets are designed to clean teeth while your dog chews. 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In small amounts, cold-pressed coconut oil may help reduce bacteria and freshen breath. It also comes with added digestive benefits. 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Apple cider vinegar is rich in natural acids and minerals, and it may help fight bacteria that cause odors. 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Sprinkling dental powder onto meals can support healthy oral bacteria and aid digestion. Be sure to measure carefully as directed. That's all the time we have for Dogster Magazine. Your pets will continue after this short break.

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I'm Jill Burke, and you're listening to Your Pets on GateWave Radio. 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You can always leave a message around the clock at 646-202-1049. And we're turning to Ketster magazine and the piece, Keeping Cats Safe in Summer. This was written by the Ketster editorial team. When it comes to summertime, many people focus on the heat. There are plenty of resources about how to keep a cat cool, but very little advice about the other things that summer brings to the table compared with winter or autumn. Unfortunately, focusing too much on the heat can leave you with gaps in your knowledge and preparation for this season. Summer brings a whole slew of changes that can affect your cat, especially if you have a cat that is allowed to spend time both indoors and outdoors. Here are some tips on how to keep your cat safe during the summer that don't solely focus on the heat. Keep your cat on preventive medication. Veterinarians recommend keeping your cats on flea and tick prevention year-round, but summer is the season when these pests are the most numerous and active. When the weather starts to get warmer and the days longer, you should ensure that your cats are on the proper flea and tick medication for your area. You should also ensure that your cat is on heartworm medication. Cats can get heartworms from mosquitoes, and mosquitoes are the most active during the summer. Do not let your important medications lapse, especially during the summer. Summer is also a season where there are more prey animals out than normal. If your cat likes to hunt or stalk prey, they could become distracted when outdoors. They might even bring animals home, like squirrels or snakes, which can be a headache to have to remove. If you have a cat that likes to hunt, you might want to consider putting a bell on them or a large collar that will hinder their ability to hunt. A bell can make it so that your cat will have a harder time catching prey, which can reduce the chance that they run into an animal with a disease or come across a venomous animal like a snake. Of course, make sure that any collar that you use is a breakaway type that will come off if it gets snagged, preventing them from getting hung up somewhere. Watch for seasonal predators. Long warm days can make some predators more active than they are during the winter. Animals like dogs, coyotes, and bobcats may roam around during the summer looking for food and mates. You want to ensure that your property is safe from these types of predatory animals. Ensure that you have proper fencing and barriers to keep these kinds of animals away from your home. Animals like coyotes and bobcats can attack and harm your cats if you are not careful. You want to keep an eye out for predators like these and ensure that your cats are kept safe or kept indoors if you suspect that they are around. Mating season for cats spans from early spring to fall, encompassing the entire summer. Wild cats may be on the prowl looking for other cats to breed. If they have not been fixed, your cat could start feeling feisty and will want to get out and seek a mate during the summer. This can make your cat more likely to try and run out the door. It can also make it so that your cat does not come back when they normally would. If you are not careful, you could end up with a pregnant cat. The mating drive can also cause your cat to roam farther from home than they usually do, which can put them in dangerous situations. Your cat might end up crossing busy streets, getting lost, or running into dangerous predators. Even if your cat does not show signs of wanting to leave your property or go outside during the rest of the year, summer mating season can cause them to act in ways they usually don't.
You might want to consider keeping your cat indoors during mating season to mitigate these risks. You might also want to consider getting your cat spayed or neutered if you haven't already to cut the summer mating urge down. Another way to help keep your cats safe from pests like mosquitoes is to ensure that your property is free of standing water and unnecessary lights. Lights can attract bugs, and many people have outdoor lights that they don't use but still turn on after dark. Having lights burn all night may only attract more insects to your property, which can interact with your cat and cause problems. Similarly, mosquitoes breed in standing water, and even small puddles can incubate thousands of mosquitoes in certain climates. Dumping out standing water from things like old flower pots, trash cans, or bins, and turn off unused lighting to reduce the number of harmful mosquitoes that live and breed on your property. These efforts can help your cat stay safe from harmful insects during the summer. Summer is an active time for most animals. As discussed, there are predators, prey, and cats looking for love all out and about during this time. To help keep your cat safe, it is a good idea to track when your cat goes out and when they come back during the summer. Your cat's schedule is likely to change during this season. They may stay out longer and come back later during the summer due to the longer daylight hours. Knowing where your cat is and their normal schedule for going in and out will help you keep your cat safe. It will also put your mind at ease. You can't talk about summer safety without mentioning the heat. You need to ensure that your cat has access to fresh water and shade during the summer months. You also need to have plans in place in case you decide to leave your cat for a summer vacation. You should consider boarding your cat instead of leaving them alone. But if you decide to leave them alone while you go out of town for a couple of days, make sure to keep your air conditioning on, provide plenty of food and water, and draw the shade. Have someone check on your cat to ensure that your house is cool and the cat has everything they need to be comfortable during the hottest part of the year. Heat is just one factor in a long list of factors that need to be considered during the summer months, but it is one that should not be ignored. Heat can be dangerous for your cat if you are not careful. Most people focus on the heat during the summer, but heat is just one thing that you need to be aware of if you have a cat, especially an indoor-outdoor cat. Summer is a time filled with insects, prey, mating, and predators. Animals tend to be much more active during the summer, and your cat can get caught up in some unfavorable situations if you are not careful. Use these tips to raise your awareness about the situation and the dangers that can befall your cat when they are out and about during the longest days of the year. Here's how to moisturize your cat's paws. It's by Christian Adams. Your cat's paws are an important tool for navigating the world. Each paw pad has a cluster of nerve receptors that relay information about their surroundings, which can be compromised if they become dry and cracked. The discomfort may also prevent your cat from walking, running, and jumping. Fortunately, there are some steps you can take at home to keep your cat's paws healthy, moisturized, and feeling good. After cleaning your cat's paws, try one of these cat-safe moisturizing methods. Commonly known by the brand name Vaseline, petroleum jelly is a mixture of mineral oils and waxes that can be used for minor cuts, scrapes, and scratches, as well as to keep skin moist. It is safe for use on cat paw pads, which you can do 2 or 3 times a week to moisturize. It's important to apply a light layer.
Your cat will still lick their paws, and excessive petroleum jelly can cause stomach upset. Avoid adding anything to the petroleum jelly, such as essential oils, which can be toxic. Olive oil is a home moisturizer that can be safe and effective for your cat's paws. It's rich in oleic acid, linoleic acid, and linolenic acid. Also in omega fatty acids and vitamins A, D, E, and K. Used regularly, olive oil can heal cracked or dry paws, especially in extreme weather conditions like a hot summer or excessively cold winter. Massage warm, not hot, olive oil into the paw pads as needed to restore moisture. If your cat was outside or walking on dirty surfaces such as the litter box or a garage floor, clean their paws before applying the oil. Like olive oil, coconut oil is a good moisturizer for cracked paws and has a boost of natural antibacterial properties. Cracked and dry paws can get infected, but coconut oil can create a barrier and reduce the risk of infection. Better yet, coconut oil is completely safe when ingested by cat. It absorbs into the skin quickly, but you should avoid adding too much. If your cat licks excessively, the coconut oil can lead to upset stomach, diarrhea, or vomiting. Fish oil is another option for moisturizing your cat's paws after cleaning, and if your cat licks it off, it has diet benefits with the omega fatty acid content. Cats can't produce omega-3 fatty acids on their own, so they must get it through their diet. Like other remedies, use as needed to keep your cat's paws hydrated. Rub a thin layer into your cat's paws a few times a week after cleaning their pads. Zinc is not a topical remedy, but when added to your cat's diet, it can prevent dryness and cracking. According to the Journal of Nutrition, cats with a dietary zinc deficiency have poorer coats, slower hair growth, and scaly skin. If you want to add zinc to your cat's diet, speak with your vet about the appropriate dosage and to ensure it's safe for your cat. It may take a few weeks before you see improvement, so continue with topical remedies in the meantime. Though cats can develop dry, cracked paw pads from litter boxes and basement or garage floors, they are at an increased risk for paw issues if they are allowed outside. Cats may encounter toxic or irritating substances outside, such as de-icers or pesticides, that can harm the paw pads. The best solution is to keep your cat indoors only. Your cat's paws are like our feet, but with some extra utility. We use our feet to walk, run, and jump, but cats do all that and more. They use their paws to understand their surroundings, often walking across different surfaces. Over time, contact with a dirty litter box, rocky ground, wet or muddy lawns, hot or cold surfaces, or sharp objects like thorns can harm their paws. Your cat does a good job of keeping itself clean with grooming and licking, but that prevents a risk with their paw pads. Anything they have come in contact with through their pads, such as road salt or de-icers, pesticides, or other toxic substances, can now be ingested. Regular paw care not only keeps your cat's paws healthy and comfortable, but it can minimize your cat ingesting anything harmful during routine self-cleaning. You also have an opportunity to inspect your cat's paws for injuries, sores, cuts, or abrasions before they become serious. Cats are pretty good at caring for themselves, but sometimes they need some help. If your cat is having issues with dry or cracked paw pads, you can moisturize them with any of the remedies on this list. Keep your cat indoors and ensure you are feeding a healthy diet to prevent issues from developing.
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Here are some common scents that cats absolutely hate. This is by Dan Seymour. If you've ever come home to the unmistakable smell of cat pee on your favorite chair or rug, you know the frustration is real. Cats naturally mark their territory with urine, but when they start choosing your furniture over the litter box, it can feel like a losing battle. Luckily, certain smells can help guide your cat back to the litter box without scolding or stress. From soothing lavender to zesty citrus, these six vet-approved scents are surprisingly effective at keeping cats from peeing where they shouldn't. Even better, using scents is a non-toxic, pet-safe way to create boundaries in your home. By combining these deterrents with a clean litter box and a little patience, you can protect your space and help your cat feel more comfortable. Here are scents that can deter cats from peeing, and the first is lavender. Lavender isn't just for humans. It can actually keep your cat away from unwanted spots. Cats are extremely sensitive to smells, and lavender's strong floral aroma can be overwhelming to them. Beyond keeping cats at bay, lavender also has a calming effect, which may reduce stress-related accidents. Try sprinkling dried lavender around problem areas or using a mild lavender-scented spray to gently nudge your cat toward their litter box. Peppermint's sharp, invigorating aroma isn't just great for humans. It's one smell cats can't stand. Placing potted peppermint near areas your cat favors can subtly encourage them to go elsewhere. This is important. Avoid peppermint, essential oils, or flavored products, as these are highly toxic to cats. Sticking with the plant itself is both safe and effective. Peppermint adds a pleasant scent for humans while discouraging your cat from marking territory. Eucalyptus has a strong minty scent that cats dislike. Its fresh, slightly sweet aroma makes it perfect for DIY sprays to keep your feline friend off couches, rugs, or any no-go zone in your home. Eucalyptus also has antibacterial properties, making it a smart addition for areas that may need a little extra cleaning. Try drying branches or mixing small amounts with water to create a gentle, cat-safe spray. Cats' sensitive noses react strongly to coffee grounds or coffee beans. Simply placing a small satchel near furniture can act as a natural deterrent. Some cat owners even sprinkle used coffee grounds around problem spots. Just be sure your cat doesn't ingest them. Beyond keeping cats away, coffee can double as a natural deodorizer for areas that may have lingering odors. Vinegar doesn't just clean cat urine, it can also stop future accidents, too. Its sharp, acidic scent is unpleasant to cats, so a light

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You can also create a DIY citrus spray by soaking peels in water, straining, and lightly spritzing the area. 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Clean thoroughly first. 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With patience and consistency, these six smells can dramatically reduce accidents and restore peace to your home. While scents can guide your cat back to the litter box, solving the underlying cause is just as important. 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Remember, understanding your cat's needs is the key to keeping both your furniture and your furry friend happy. Why do cats bring home dead animals? This is by Alice Sun. If you let your cat wander outside, they may come home with an unpleasant surprise, like a dead bird or rodent in its jaws. This may be bewildering to owners. After all, why would your cat kill an animal without the need to eat it and then give it to you as a gift? It isn't because you aren't feeding Fluffy enough. Instead, it lies in your kitty's evolutionary history. Cats are predatory by nature, said Dr. Stephanie Liff, a veterinarian and medical director at Pure Paws Veterinary Care in New York City. Although cats were domesticated over 10,000 years ago, modern domestic cats have generally retained their instinct to catch prey. This means that they have a drive to hunt. There are a couple of hypotheses for why cats bring their catch home. Emmanuel Baudry, an urban ecologist at Paris-Saclay University, told Live Science, "The main hypothesis is that this behavior is maternal. In the wild, mother cats go out and hunt and then bring the food back for their kittens. This not only feeds the young cats, but also provides something for them to play, practice how to hunt, and recognize prey. So, in the context of human pet owners, our cats may see us as not so efficient kittens," Baudry said. "But that doesn't mean your pet is insulting you. To the contrary, it's somewhat of a compliment," Liff told Live Science. "They feel comfortable in their home. They consider you a part of their family." Another theory, she said, is that cats may feel safer eating their prey at home rather than in the outside world. In this case, cats see your home as a safe place of refuge where they can have their privacy, stash their cash, and eat their meal in peace. Although some cats hunt constantly, others rarely do. Researchers have long noted this discrepancy among domestic cats. There are three main factors that seem to affect whether a cat is a frequent hunter: its personality, the surrounding environment, and how owners manage their cats, Baudry said. In a 2023 study in the journal Ecology and Evolution, Baudry and colleagues dove into the factor of personality. Their study showed that dominant, aggressive, and active cats, as noted by their owners,
brought back more dead animals into

the home. In contrast, cats that were shy and friendly with their owners tended to bring home less prey. The study, as well as other research, also found that how much hunting a cat does depends on both its environment and how much time it spends outside. For instance, a cat that lives in a rural area may have more space to roam and access to more prey than city cats do, so urban pet owners may get fewer dead animals brought to them than those in the countryside. There are some steps you can take to reduce the number of unsightly gifts from your cat. Just restricting what they're able to find to kill can limit the behavior, Liff said. This means keeping your cat indoors or taking down bird feeders near your home. However, Liff noted that a cat's drive to hunt needs to be satisfied in other ways, such as giving them toys they can chase and pounce on. Reducing the number of animals pet cats catch and kill is also good for nature. Cats are one of the leading causes of declines of wildlife populations. They kill billions of birds and mammals every year, even pushing some species on islands to go extinct. Keeping cats indoors is also beneficial for their health, Liff said, since prey may carry parasites, rabies, or other diseases like avian flu. It's also helpful to get your cat vaccinated against these threats. So, the next time your cat brings you a dead animal, know that it's a natural instinct and a potential form of affection, and that there are ways to prevent these unwanted presents. If you don't want to see the behavior, you have to limit their access to do it, Liff said. That's all the time we have for Catster Magazine. 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I'm volunteer reader Jill Burke. 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
4: One of the most prominent Latin-born performers of the pop era, Puerto Rican guitarist, singer, and composer José Feliciano, was left permanently blind at birth. 5 years later, he and his family moved to New York, settling in the city's Spanish Harlem area, where Feliciano began learning the accordion, later taking up the guitar, and made his first public appearance at age 9 at the Bronx's El Teatro Puerto Rico. While still in high school, he became a fixture of the Greenwich Village coffeehouse circuit, eventually quitting school at 17 to accept a permanent gig in Detroit. A recording contract with RCA followed a performance in New York, and within 2 years, he appeared at the Newport Jazz Festival. After the 1964 novelty single, Everybody Do the Click, he issued his flamenco-flavored debut LP, The Voice and Guitar of José Feliciano, followed early the next year by The Fantastic Feliciano. As of 2019, José Feliciano has recorded 56 studio albums, most of which are primarily sung in either English or Spanish.
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10: Hello, I'm Shelley. You are listening to Chris Radio. During this hour, I will be reading articles from Chicago Reader and Chicago Magazine. We begin with our first article, Food and Drink Feature. Palestinian olive oil importers struggle with drought, tariffs, and settler violence to bring their product to Chicago. Purchasing West Bank oil enables Palestinian Americans to support friends and relatives, but also maintain intangible connections to home. By Morley Music. There's a photo of Kerry Shadid. He is sitting there with holding a big thing of pita. Next to him is a plate full of different types of products and olive oil from his shop called Tulk Karm. Kerry Shadid busied himself taping small Palestinian flags and a kefaye to the door of his Chicago Ridge warehouse. He wanted a picturesque backdrop for the products he imports from Palestine under the Tulk Karm label. Zatar, mint, sage, makdus, and his 16-liter tin jerry cans of oil pressed from olives on his family's estate in the West Bank city of the same name. While his colleague, a woman named Samia, ran back and forth from the kitchen, plying me with kak bread, tea, and Nabulisi cheese. Shadid shared the plight of Chicago's Palestinian olive oil importers. Restaurants used to buy Palestinian oil from me for $250 per jerry can, he said. Now they don't buy it anymore. I'll just try to sell as much as I can, but I cannot go below my cost. I mean, who's going to buy this for $400? Since October 7th of 2023, a combination of drought, tariffs, and increasing Israeli settler and military violence has created a perfect storm of environmental and political challenges to producing Palestinian olive oil and importing it into Chicago, home to the largest Palestinian diaspora in America. Purchasing West Bank olive oil enables Palestinian Americans to financially support friends and relatives in their home country, and also to maintain intangible connections to a crop celebrated in Palestinian songs, poetry, and seasonal traditions. Particular Palestinian olive trees have been cultivated for hundreds, and in some cases, thousands of years. A jerry can or tank of Palestinian olive oil is the standard unit for family purchase. Many families will go through four tanks a year. So the $150 increase makes choosing between Palestinian oil and a cheaper Syrian or Turkish substitute unavoidable. It's harder than before to lend financial support to the Palestinian economy through these purchases. Increasingly, the Palestinian oil sits on local store shelves and warehouses for months at a time. Sami Dana, whose Bridgeview bakery, Nablus Sweets, also sells Palestinian olive oil, said that he has struggled to sell last year's harvest. I have two sons with autism, Dana said. My family goes through one tank per month, more than one tank. Last year we could afford it. Now we cannot afford it just to use oil from Palestine. Dana pointed to difficulties in his birth country, saying, farmers have lost 10,000 trees, sometimes more. Often you don't even have to have a chance to collect the olives, they just fall on the ground. Shadid said that he would aim to continue buying Palestinian olive oil as long as he could, reflecting a broader sentiment among Palestinian Americans, for whom the purchase of olive oil from home was of more than material importance. Indeed, for some importers and consumers, olive cultivation serves as a fragile link to life in the West Bank. One local olive oil importer, who asked to remain anonymous for fear of repercussions from the Israeli government, said that he gave all his money from his business, which he runs on top of an unrelated day job, to farmers in Palestine. The importer said his business enabled him to offer a $30,000 salary to a cousin living in a village near Nablus. Money and work have become increasingly important in the wake of Israel's war on Gaza, since October 7th, 2023. Prevented from working in Israel and earning higher wages in the wake of Israel's genocide, he said young, unemployed men in his West Bank village have grown idle and turned to drink and drugs. The idea of somebody drinking in our village is insane, he said. You're just seeing societal breakdown, and it's putting a lot of despair in people's hearts. The tragedy of the diaspora is that you have this huge Palestinian community that cares a lot about their homes and everything. But the reality is that with my generation, none of us are going to be connected in the future. We all spent our summers in Palestine, but none of our kids are going to spend their summers there. This village that should have a population of 100,000 stays at 10,000 and then less and less. For me, the core of the import business is, can I stay connected to Palestine, even as somebody who is going to be in Chicago? This is the only connection I have back there in a real way. In the face of extraordinary challenges, the oil trade carries on between olive farmers in the West Bank and Chicagoland's Palestinian community. In order for the product to reach grocery store shelves, it must be harvested by hand from trees, largely in the hilly terrain surrounding West Bank towns. From there, it's shipped to local presses, some small and rudimentary, some large and mechanized, that separate oil and water from olive flesh, which pours into steel tanks. The oil is graded, depending on quality, trucked to the port of Haifa through various checkpoints in Israel, and then to Port Newark, Elizabeth main terminal in New Jersey. From there, it travels by truck hundreds of miles into the Chicago homes of Palestinian families and to consumers throughout the U.S. Olive trees alternate between years of high and low yields, and even accounting for this variation, 2025 was an exceptionally bad one for Palestinian olive oil. Nasser Abu Farha, an anthropologist and founder of Canon Palestine, an expert of fair trade olive oil based in Wisconsin, and Jenin, said his nonprofit company exported 50,000 kilograms of Palestinian olive oil into the USA in 2023, the last low-yield year for olive trees. In 2025, on the other hand, the firm exported just 22,000 kilograms of olive oil, a 56% decrease. Like other importers, he attributed the decrease in yield principally to drought. The Trump administration's 15% tariff on goods exported from Israel, amounting to $8,000 on company shipping containers, made matters worse. Settler violence was a third contributing factor to decreases in yields. Abu Farha also said that one-third of the land owned by Canon's estimated 2,000 farmer families has been seized by Israeli settlers. The Applied Research Institute in Jerusalem, ARIJ, found that total expected Palestinian olive oil production last year plummeted to just 7,000 tons, down from 23,600 in 2024. That represents the lowest yield over the past 13 years. According to ARIJ, between 80,000 and 100,000 families in the Palestinian territories rely on olives and their oil as primary or secondary sources of income, with the industry accounting for about 70% of local fruit production. Land confiscation, the separation wall, and settler violence resulted in the uprooting of an estimated 10,000 olive trees. Yesh Din, an Israeli human rights organization, documented 178 harvest-related settler attacks between October and November 2025. An average of 3 incidents per day, spread across 88 Palestinian towns and villages, 4 times the number affected in 2020. October 2025 was the most violent month since the United Nations Office for the Coordination of Humanitarian Affairs began collecting data in 2006. According to OCHA, more than 1 million olive trees have been destroyed since October 7, 2023. While Canon Palestine farmers recently planted about 70,000 trees to make up for losses, doubts about the long-term viability of the export business plague exporters and importers alike. Threats to Chicagoland olive oil imports exist on both the production and consumption sides. There is a picture of the treats that Devon Clark got from the Tulkaram warehouse. There's a picture of Nablusi cheese, makdus, olives, za'atar, and labna at the warehouse in Chicago Ridge while he was visiting. Problems exist at every stage of the production side, persisting even if the product has been successfully harvested. At one checkpoint on the way to Haifa, Canon's Nasser said, an Israeli guard demanded that his team remove the opaque plastic wrap from their pallets of oil and replace it with transparent plastic, even though the contents would all be opened and inspected anyway. The Israeli government's challenges to Palestinian livelihoods also extend to quotient bureaucratic matters. According to the anonymous Chicagoland olive oil importer, the Israeli government changed the location associated with its data universal numbering system number, a unique 9-digit identifier used by import and export businesses from West Bank to Judea and Samaria, a term widely used by the Israeli government and media to refer to the region encompassing the West Bank. In Chicago, Tolkarm importer Shadid speculated that second and third generation Palestinian Americans won't feel the same kind of connection to Palestinian olive oil that older generations who grew up in Palestine eating the product do. The anonymous importer added that shrinking family sizes among those generations could also lead to reduced demand for olive oil. My dad's generation had three generations under the roof and people had five, six, seven kids. That's a lot of mouths to feed. Now it's just me and my wife, the importer said. None of these problems are likely to stop the cultivation of olive trees in the coming years and the shipping of their products to the U.S. Palestinian community. Trees in the hills of the West Bank are uniquely resilient to the conditions of scarcity imposed by Israel. Though Israel has significantly restricted water sources in Palestine, rainfall provides trees in elevated parts of the West Bank with the water they require, obviating the need for irrigation. With comparatively minimal intervention, olive trees can also be safely left alone for longer periods than other crops. Shadid's family has already contended with extensive losses of land over multiple generations of conflict, but still continues to cultivate olives. In 1948, we had a parcel that was taken when Israel was established, he said. My grandfather used to tell me about it. We lost more land in 1967 during the Six-Day War, but we still kept the majority. We have land on the Green Line, the border drawn in the wake of the Six-Day War, separating Israel from the occupied Palestinian territories, but have stopped using it since October 7th because we were afraid. He added that beginning in 2002, his family also lost extensive domestic business in Palestine following Israel's construction of a network of walls separating it from the West Bank. We had a market for the Palestinians who lived as Israeli citizens, he said. They used to be our customers. Since we are close to the Green Line, a lot of them came over to farm. So we used to have a lot of business with them, and that ended after the wall. Still, he has some optimism for the future. Palestinian oil is some of the very best in the world, Shadid said. It has a very high level of nutrition. A 2013 study in Food Research International showed that Palestinian olive oil contains very high levels of polyphenols, which serve as natural antioxidants. Palestinians' commitment to growing olives extends well beyond their desirable traits, however. In besieged Gaza, where olive trees must be irrigated and thus haven't been commercially viable for years, farmers still grow the trees. Ahmad Abu Shaban, assistant professor of agriculture and dean of faculty of agriculture and veterinary medicine at Al-Azhar University Gaza, which was destroyed by Israeli bombs in November of 2023, said that Palestinians cultivate olive trees even if they don't last long enough to bear fruit. On my father's land, the trees were cut several times by the Israelis. Every time, my father still cultivated the seedling, investing in the trees for 3 years, for 5 years, until the trees actually start to produce something. Then the Israelis would come in and cut the trees down. My father would cultivate again, and he would wait another 2 or 3 years, and they would come and cut it down again, and my father would cultivate again. Shaban continues, my background is in agriculture economics, and once I told my father, this doesn't make any sense, but my father said they can cut our trees 100 times, and we will cultivate them 101 times. My father passed away in 2021. I still remember the last thing he said in his hospital while he was dying. He asked us to take care of the olive trees. You're listening to articles from Chicago Reader and Chicago Magazine on Chris Radio. Going the distance. Kate and Stacy see the legacy of their lifelong friendship extend to their preteen sons. They are raising their sons with the same values of friendship and political consciousness that has sustained their connection for two decades, by Jasmine Barnes. There's a photo of Rudy, Stacy, Zio, and Kate. Stacy and Kate are, one is an African-American woman wearing a pink dress. One is Caucasian. She's wearing a jean jacket and a yellow dress. They're standing in a, like a playground. And then the two boys are, look like maybe they're 10 or 11, and they are standing with their moms, smiling. Despite the structural barriers to traveling between Chicago's 77 community areas, many friends are willing to face the city's geographical hurdles and sustain relationships that transcend race, gender, age, and class. In an effort to chronicle human connection and love in spite of these challenges, the Going the Distance series examines the enduring friendships between people living in distant neighborhoods. Want to share your Going the Distance friendship story with the Chicago Reader? You can let us know and we can send you a form. In a courtyard in Bronzeville, two women in their early 20s conversed passionately, laughing for hours. A distant onlooker might have thought they were long-lost friends, finally reconnecting, but they were strangers meeting for the very first time. "We were laughing and joking and talking about super intense political stuff," says Kate Cobal, 44, of her first conversation with Stacy Renee Ehrenberg, 43. It was an instant connection. A decade later, in 2016, they watched as their sons had a similar moment. Stacy recalls her infant son, Zio, meeting Kate's toddler, Rudy, for the first time. "Rudy was trying to make Zio laugh," Stacy said. Rudy's theatrical physical comedy at just under a year resonated with her newborn. Zio was cracking up. The timing of their firstborns being 8 months apart was a happy accident. Now preteens, the boys have developed a playful, relaxed, and genuine friendship. Back in 2006, neither Kate nor Stacy knew they were at the start of a lifelong friendship, nor that their kids would one day be friends. Kate was completing a non-for-profit internship and attended an event at the Rainbow Push Coalition, where she first heard about a feminist organizing group, Females United for Action, or FUFA. That led her to an email exchange with Stacy, an active member of FUFA, and their Kismet meeting in the courtyard of Kate's internship site in Bronzeville. Stacy grew up between her current home of Rogers Park and Evanston and spent nearly a decade living in Humboldt Park. Kate grew up in Northwest Indiana and now resides right over the Illinois border in the East Side neighborhood, where she has lived on and off for over two decades. The distance never felt like a deterrent to their friendship. Their political beliefs, passion for justice, and sense of humor magnetized them, despite living over 20 miles apart. Stacy was politicized in college and started her career as a political activist and organizer focused on abolition, reproductive justice, and supporting young women who were in the sex trade and street economy. Kate's activism has often been neighborhood-focused, including her protest of the hazardous dust from a petroleum coke storage facility in 2015, and her participation in a hunger strike to prevent an environmentally hazardous industrial center from opening in 2021. This deep commitment to fighting injustice has influenced their personal and professional lives, as has their willingness to take risks and seek out new experiences together. "I'm an improviser vocally and also in life," Stacy said. "I think my love language is adventure." Their friendship has been highlighted by what Kate calls classic Kate and Stacy moments, almost being trapped under the crossing gates at the Burnham Avenue train tracks, Kate driving to Wisconsin after Stacy's Toyota Corolla, aptly named Dolores, the Spanish word for suffering, broke down, turning a failed mom's getaway weekend into a spontaneous day trip that included a long hike, a mushroom trip, and thrift shopping in Indiana. There's another picture of Kate and Stacy again at the playground. They are by the monkey bars and just smiling, really beautifully in their yellow and pink dresses. Underpinning these moments is their sustained willingness to care and sacrifice for each other. "I'm going to cry and mess up my makeup," Kate said halfway through our conversation, laughing through the tears. "I feel like we've lived three lifetimes in the last 10 years. As eldest daughters, the responsibilities and expectations of caring for children and aging or ill parents arrived with a swiftness and intensity neither of them could have anticipated. In 2014, Kate unexpectedly became her father's caregiver after he sustained a traumatic brain injury. Stacy was a practicing massage therapist at the time and once drove far south to Kate's father's nursing home to give him a massage to help his muscle spasticity. In the years that followed, Stacy also experienced the devastating death of her mother and adopted her teenage niece right before the start of the pandemic. I just really respect that Kate keeps it real. I don't think I could be this close with somebody who couldn't have moments of, this is really messed up. And I appreciate that. It forces me not to gloss over things, Stacy said. We can laugh about having to be in this capitalist BS, but also try to make it and do what we have to do to survive and thrive. Recently, Kate was isolated at home due to a depressive episode and a lack of reliable transportation. Stacy refused to be kept from her, and she and Zio regularly drove to visit Kate. When Stacy was pregnant with Zio and commuting to Chicago State, where she was pursuing a degree in music education, she would stop by Kate's house before heading home. Kate, recently postpartum, would offer her food and advice for navigating the intensity of pregnancy. I would feed Stacy, and she would ask me questions about breastfeeding, and I just really cherish that time, Kate said. This intentional stacking of trips and willingness to be vulnerable, intimate space with each other has allowed their friendship to deepen. Having infants and toddlers was both a deeply bonding experience and a challenging one, as their time and attention was largely consumed in the very domestic labor of mothering young children. A spontaneous hour drive to one tip of the city or the other was often out of reach. Still, they resisted the isolation that often befalls new mothers. There's a couple other pictures. This one is mother and son together, just standing next to each other, holding each other, big smiles on everybody's faces. For them, successful friendship strategies as busy moms include long phone calls while driving and coupling play dates with their own hangouts. The friendship their sons share makes attending kids' events more bearable, knowing they have someone to get a beer and a burger with after. We can have our time and then our kids have their time, says Kate. While parking up north always sucks, Kate is grateful her mental health is in a better place and she has a reliable car to make her way to DuSable Lakeshore Drive to her friend. Kate's considered moving further north many times over the years, but the support system and caregiving responsibilities she has in the east side in Indiana make it hard to move. I'm always torn with, do I move to a neighborhood on the north side that has a better school and cultural diversity and just better resources, or do I stay here and continue to have access to resources in the form of people, Kate said. Stacy is similarly anchored in Rogers Park, where she returned in 2020 to be closer to family. We're rooted because my kid has a great school and we have built a community, but it was hard. I mean, it's still hard. Many of her chosen fam live on the south or west sides, and she misses being with them regularly. Both Kate and Stacy know that their son's transition into high school in about 4 years will provide a window where larger changes, like a move, might be possible. If Zio goes somewhere south or even a little bit further south, we could try to move again depending on our financial situation, just to be closer to our people so that we can support each other, Stacy said. Stacy teaches contemporary voice at the Columbia College in Chicago and runs The Nest, a center for vocal improvisation. She sees this season of her work as a way to heal from the burnout she experienced as a young activist. Kate, inspired by her journey, supporting her father's rehabilitation, made a career transition to become a speech-language pathologist. They both marvel at the fact that their winding and weaving careers led them to a similar place, working with the healing powers that come from tending to the vocal mechanism. As they sat side by side on a perfect summer day, grasping each other to steady themselves, as fits of laughter emerged with each story shared, it seemed like no time had passed between now and that first meeting years ago. Their voices a beautiful duet, melding with the sounds of their sons playing together in the distance. So I guess that's a nice lesson next time I want to not go to a party because it's far away, to just get in the car and drive. Here's something a little bit different. Sensory travel. Fragrance can transport you through place, time, and memory by Mika Caporel. There is an illustration. It looks like a woman smelling perfume, and the perfume scent is like going up into her head and showing different scenes, like somebody, her and somebody else looking at the moon, and then like some sort of a dinner. There's like leaves and insects, basically just showing different memories it can bring up. I didn't buy my first perfume until the lockdown era of the pandemic. At the time, my friend and fellow reader contributor Joshua Minsu Kim was writing semi-regularly about perfume in his newsletter, Tone Glow. And I was thinking a lot more about my sense of smell because so many were losing theirs to COVID. I still want to believe negative Yankee Candle reviews are the layman's equivalent to wastewater monitoring. A fragrance allergy has long deterred me from attempting to accessorize through scent, but I was ravenous for a new stimuli. Risking a migraine felt minor if it led to a portal out of my day-to-day banality. I ordered 3 perfume samples from a discount website, and each one proved very gross. Still, I wore them constantly over the next few months because they brought my mind to someplace more interesting. No aesthetic journey has felt more provocative and esoteric to me than venturing into perfume. I don't travel much because it usually requires a disposable supply of time and money I seldom have simultaneously, so I place a premium on expanding my horizons without leaving the city. Committing to a quality fragrance gets expensive quickly, but simply trying perfume costs little. Sampling them at a brick and mortar, say Mertz Apothecary or Field & Florist, is completely free. Scent has long been associated with memory, more so than other senses. Researchers believe our brains evolved to link smell and recall closely because scent was a key part of our ancestors' mapping skills. In her memoir, Helen Keller described scent as the fallen angel of the senses. I doubt if there is any sensation more delightful than the odors which filter through sun-warmed, wind-tossed branches, she wrote, or the tide of scents which swells, subsides, rises again, wave on wave, filling the wide world with invisible sweetness. A whiff of the universe makes us dream of worlds we have never seen, recalls in a flash entire epochs of our dearest experience. The idea that scent could anchor people in specific places and feelings has inspired perfumers for eons. One afternoon at Mertz, I noticed all the shelves lined with perfumes and candles designed to evoke locations: Saint-Tropez, Montauk, Kyoto, Istanbul, Berlin. The London-based brand Galivant even takes Wanderlust as its raison d'etre. Its flagship Discovery scent, Nomad, features 12 perfumes named after cities. Distilling a location into a scent often starts with material essences from the area, like native foliage or botanicals, and it can quickly get abstract as perfumers attempt to capture a place's unique energy or atmosphere. One of my favorite perfumes to offer a sense of place is Moral Map by Chicago brand Clue. It smells like the thrill of foraging beneath the darkness of a woodland canopy gently pierced by glowing beams of light. Some of Moral Map's ingredients come from Wisconsin, but smelling Midwestern doesn't seem like the point. The fragrance has just enough of a spicy, mercurial quality that its wet earth scent hits like it could come from a place of fairies and goblins as much as a forest further north. Just as fragrance can act like a vehicle to a destination, so it can behave as a time machine. My favorite all-around brand is a Swedish outfit called Stora Skogen, and its fragrance, Silphium, attempts to recreate the essence of the herb, also known as Silphion, that was so popular in seasonings, medicines, and perfumes of antiquity that it was harvested into extinction. Florentine brand Officina, Profuma, Farmaceutica di Santa Maria Novella's perfume Acqua della Regina uses a recipe devised in 1533, when it was created as the signature scent for Caterina de' Medici to mark her wedding to the King of France. When I asked one of Mertz's perfume assistants what fragrance most immediately and viscerally transports her, she didn't hesitate. Rita's car by the Los Angeles brand St. Rita Parlor takes her to being a child in her father's garage admiring his classic antique cars. The fragrance is leathery and metallic with just a hint of smoky sweetness. It has a gritty mechanical quality that also feels elegant and safe. I like that following my curiosity about perfumes often leads me to windows into other people's lives or imaginations. Hunting for perfume also lets me travel with loved ones in spirit. A friend tells me she's going to Europe soon, and I ask where, and there's a small batch Polish fragrance I want, Martyr by Profundum, and I'm trying to avoid a $70 import fee ordering it from the brand or Centorium, a Romanian fragrance website that caters to people who want to smell like haunted funeral parlors. Sadly, she's going to a country that carries it, but she'll be going to New York soon. Should she pick it up from Stell, the one domestic brick and mortar that carries it? No, I want her to get me a bottle of Meadow of Love, a floral absinthe developed by a Buddhist woman who grew all of her ingredients on her farm in the Catskills. That friend's willingness to take detours to bring me back little oddities makes me feel held in their memories. They are on tiny pilgrimages of devotion for me. When they return, we make a plan to meet so I can pick up my treat, where I hear all the details of their adventures that would never go on social media. Seldom leaving town, it's easy to think of my world as very small, but using my senses to guide my curiosity makes my life and my emotional connection to those around me feel boundless. Of all of my sense organs, my nose leads me the furthest into the exciting unknown. I am not a huge perfume wearer, but I have a few that I'm trying to introduce into my repertoire, so that's kind of a very timely article for me to read right now. News and politics. South Shore and Washington Park community members' fight against displacement near the Obama Center is ongoing. We have a right to our community, we have a right to have comfort, and we have a right to live somewhere that's nice. By Corley J. There is a photo of a bunch of people gathered in a park. They are holding signs. One says, "No more stolen housing." And the caption says, "During the June 16th press conference on 63rd and Blackstone." Days after the opening of the Obama Presidential Center, residents of the nearby South Shore and Washington Park are still fighting to stay in their communities. "I don't stay in South Shore anymore because last year I was displaced," said Mashonda Price from the pulpit at Bryn Mawr Community Church. "We experienced plenty of dehumanizing things while being present, but it went unheard, and each year it got worse and worse to the point where the building was shut down." Price described the conditions she faced while residing at 7500 South South Shore, which included rodent infestations, broken appliances, plumbing issues, and ignored calls from property management. The building was ordered to be evacuated by a Cook County Circuit Court judge after a high-profile immigration raid last summer. Price's experience mirrors what others detailed during the fourth annual Community Benefits Agreement Summit on June 27th in South Shore, which was organized by the CBA Coalition, a group that largely includes community residents and organizers with housing advocacy group Southside Together. During the event, residents spoke out against the displacement happening around the newly opened Obama Presidential Center due to rising rents and deteriorating infrastructure that has gone unaddressed by several property managers. Tenants at the 7500 South South Shore property created a tenants union with the help of Southside Together, securing funds from both the property management and other sources to help with moving costs. The small victory gave Price hope for what can be won for community members as they continue to organize and fight toward their goal of preventing displacement. "Organizing puts us in a better position," Price said. "The fight is not over, but at the end of the day, I was still displaced from my home." The CBA Coalition has fought for more than a decade to ensure communities surrounding the Obama Center can stay in their homes and reap the benefits of the development. Wins secured by the coalition include the 2020 Woodland Housing Preservation Ordinance and the 2025 Jackson Park Housing Pilot Ordinance. The ordinance established that city-owned vacant lots in Woodland be set aside for affordable housing, provided property tax relief grants for South Shore homeowners, and expanded fair notice requirements, which requires property owners to provide long-term residents with extended notices of lease non-renewals. This campaign proved that working-class families can speak truth to power and win. It showed communities across the country that community benefit agreements are possible, and inspired organizing efforts beyond Chicago, said Paru Brown, a member of the CBA coalition to the dozens of summit attendees. It created a blueprint for future housing protections, and perhaps most importantly, it reminded people that power isn't something that you're given. Power is something you build. Though the ordinances were celebrated by advocates as victories, the coalition is still demanding protections for residents in South Shore and Washington Park, who they say were left out. Southside Together Executive Director Dixon Romeo explained that some details of the ordinances must be tweaked to ensure they are enforceable, such as defining which vacant lots will be used for affordable housing. Romeo said efforts will continue to ensure further funds are allocated to resources for homeowners, such as property tax relief, and fighting back against the prohibition of rent control at the state level. There are things that are in neither ordinance that are needed, Romeo said. There has to be something, either an amendment to that ordinance or an additional one, to get more money allocated for these things. City Council members Jeanette Taylor from the 20th Ward and Desmond Yancey from the 5th Ward were present at the summit but did not speak to the crowd. Dixon said with their support, the coalition hopes the City Council will pass a measure with more robust protections for residents. You're starting to see different people come to the CBA summit. It's not the same old people, because people are now feeling the brunt of what organizers said of what would happen. They're actually living it, said Taylor, who has seen her own rent increase in recent years. We need to get more money into the Woodlawn Housing Ordinance, but we also need to work on a citywide CBA. Every time a large development comes to communities, the people who live there should not be displaced. Amending the existing ordinances or creating a new ordinance altogether is needed to expand its reach, according to organizers and city council members. There's a photo of people sitting in a church, again, a very wide demographic of people sitting in this church listening, and it says during the 4th annual Community Benefits Agreement Summit on June 27th in South Shore. It's important to make sure the city enforces the ordinance because protection requires enforcement, Yancey said through a text. Hyde Park residents are having the same concerns about rising rents and property taxes as in Woodlawn and South Shore. The next steps include expanding protections for them as well. Mayor Brandon Johnson introduced the Protecting Renters Ordinance during Monday's Committee on Housing and Real Estate. The ordinance would establish a rental registry and a new body to oversee housing disputes between landlords and renters. A rental registry has long been a demand of the CBA coalition. As residents give similar experiences during the summit, they also shared a will to continue the fight against displacement from the community that some have called home for decades. Laverne Craig has lived in South Shore for 31 years. Craig was a resident of a building at 68th and Paxton, which CKO Real Estate formerly managed. Craig detailed her experience of having human waste coming out of the drain in her bathroom. Southside Together helped to expose the conditions she was living in, which helped her move to a different building. Through that experience, she learned how the power of community can ensure Black people can stay in their community with better living conditions. The building was one of 30 in CKO's portfolio that residents complained of having similar issues or worse. We need the people. The power is in the people standing together, saying no more. We have a right to our community and we have a right to have comfort. We have a right to live somewhere that's nice, Craig said. Why should we be put out of our homes and out of the neighborhood because we don't have the right income or we're not the right color? South Shore resident Brent Bradford said he fell in love with the neighborhood while visiting his grandparents. Bradford decided to call South Shore his long-term home after moving to the area and visiting one of the best beaches in the city. Bradford said he joined the fight so he could stay in the neighborhood. What's the reason they want us out? Because they don't want to see struggling black people in this community anymore, Bradford said to the crowd. They don't want us in our schools, they don't want us in our homes, and they certainly don't want us to know what it's like to live in a community full of resources. On June 16th, just 3 days ahead of the grand opening of the Obama Center, organizers with the CBA Coalition and Kenwood Oakland Community Organization gathered for a press conference blocks away from the new development. Stevie Early detailed how her mom was forced to leave the three-unit building on 67th and Paxton because of rising rent. We loved our home, but that was taken from me and my family when suddenly the building was in disrepair for weeks. Our front gate stopped locking suddenly, and pests in the building became far more frequent, and there were rancid smells throughout the hallway, Early recounted. We did not get a response promising to repair the damages. No, what we got was a lease saying you have to pay $24.50 a month. As residents continue to fight against increased property taxes and rents with the newly opened Obama Center, they are also fighting for protections against the quantum computing mega development under construction in South Chicago. If you know the history of Chicago, Lincoln Park was a Puerto Rican working class neighborhood. It's not the same anymore, said Shannon Bennett, executive director of the Kenwood Oakland Community Organization on June 16th. Bronzeville could end up like that. Woodlawn could end up like that. South Shore, not on our watch, not on our watch. So let us be the canaries in the mine. I visited the Obama Center last week, just the grounds, because I didn't have tickets, and I was wondering how the surrounding areas were coping. So this is definitely interesting that not every, beautiful development or tourist attraction or property or even museum or library has just positive repercussions for the community. Very interesting. City life, taking the long way. With increased ICE presence in airports and along other routes, traveling requires extra planning, by Noma Lee from Cicero Independe. There is an illustration. It's like three, like a triplica. The first one is a woman standing in front of a bus. She's got on sunglasses and a baseball hat. The second one is we see the back of a woman with a bandana and a bag. She's standing in front of an Amtrak. And then there's a person in a car, and they're stopped, and there's somebody at their window, and it looks like they're asking them for certain documentation. This story was co-produced with Cicero Independe. This version was translated by Jacqueline Serrato, and the original Spanish version can be read here. Traveling is a fulfilling activity that everyone should get a chance to enjoy. With that in mind, my partner and I started planning a trip to San Francisco a few months ago. We were going to go wine tasting in Napa, see the Redwoods, and cross the Golden Gate Bridge. Almost everything was planned out until in late March, immigration agents started showing up at some of the country's major airports. For many immigrants, this made the idea of navigating an airport feel even harder than it already was. Starting May 7th, 2025, the Real ID Act went into effect at TSA checkpoints nationwide, meaning travelers need a real ID, compliant license, passport, or other federally approved document to board a domestic flight. Those without a compliant ID can pay a $45 fee through TSA Confirm ID, but the process can take up to 30 minutes and doesn't guarantee boarding. For undocumented immigrants who are not eligible to obtain a real ID, this added yet another reason to think twice about flying. I eventually decided it wasn't a good idea to play the who gets detained lottery at the airport, and our flight to the Bay Area became a train journey to New Orleans. For those who have decided to avoid airports, the most common transportation options are on the ground, bus, train, or car. Each offers something different in terms of cost, time, and the very nature of traveling across the country. Traveling by land can alleviate some of the stress many immigrants feel in airports, but none of these options is entirely free from encountering authorities. On the road, there are checkpoints and inspection stations operated by U.S. Customs and Border Protection. Some are permanent, located on key highways in the south and along the west coast. However, there are also tactical checkpoints, temporary and unannounced, that can appear on any route within an area the federal government designates as the 100-mile border zone. This encompasses any location within 100 miles or 160 kilometers of the Canada and Mexico borders and the coasts. Many people are unaware of just how much territory this zone covers. Chicago, New York, Los Angeles, Houston, and Miami all fall within this range. According to the ACLU, that means two-thirds of the U.S. population lives within it. On buses and trains, the dynamic differs, yet the risk remains. These routes may not have a regular Immigration and Customs Enforcement or CBP presence, but that does not mean an encounter cannot happen, especially in regions within that zone. It's best to be informed about the immigration enforcement policies of each city and state before you travel, according to Immigrants Rising, a non-for-profit that provides resources, legal support, and career guidance to undocumented young people. The presence of immigration authorities on land routes is nothing new. In fact, in 2020, Greyhound announced that immigration enforcement agencies needed a warrant to board its buses. This came after the ACLU documented systemic cases of warrantless searches on Greyhound routes in several states. This policy remains in effect and is currently posted on their website. Greyhound does not consent to Department of Homeland Security, CPB, or ICE agents boarding its buses without a written warrant. Furthermore, any verbal request for access must be documented. Greyhound, Amtrak, and Flixbus did not respond to requests for comment. While these scenarios do not happen on every trip or route, there are factors many immigrant families weigh when deciding how to travel within the United States. Here are some of the things to keep in mind, from comfort to practicality when planning your trip. Bus, the most affordable options. Companies like Greyhound and Flixbus connect Illinois with cities across the country and even offer routes to Canada and Mexico.

It also involves long periods of sitting and total reliance on specific routes, layovers, and terminals. Train, more space, more comfort. Although it resembles the bus in some ways, the train offers a very different experience. Amtrak routes connect Illinois with cities in the Midwest, East Coast, South, and parts of the West Coast. Some long-distance routes can span several days, cross multiple states, and reach cities in Canada. Tickets tend to be more expensive than bus fares, especially for long trips or when booked on short notice. One-way Midwest regional trips in the Midwest can cost between $40 and $240. Routes to the South and East Coast typically range from $150 to $350. Long-distance trips to the West Coast can exceed $400. Private rooms or sleeper cars can range from $900 to $1,700, depending on the route and season. The cost is reflected in the amenities. The seats are more spacious, and some cabins include convertible beds as well as food and beverage service. On long routes, Amtrak offers showers in certain private compartments. And car, route flexibility. For many people, traveling by car offers something that buses and trains cannot. Route flexibility. Not being tied to schedules, stations, or fixed routes allows you to decide when to leave, where to stop, and how much time to spend on the road. It's an option that can be more economical for families or large groups who want to split the costs. However, that flexibility also changes the nature of the journey. On long trips, driving involves spending several consecutive hours on the move, planning rest stops, and calculating additional expenses such as gas, tolls, food, and lodging. Regarding costs, it's important to note that regular gasoline prices vary by region and state and are on the rise. Hotels and motels make up a significant part of the budget, and prices vary considerably depending on the city, the season, and how far in advance you book. Sites like Booking.com or Expedia can give you a real-time estimate for your specific route. For some, driving offers a greater sense of privacy and control. However, long hours behind the wheel, lack of sleep, and the need for constant attention make the road trip a completely different experience, and that too is part of budgeting. Identification, what you can and cannot be asked for. It's important to note that the transportation companies mentioned in this article do not require immigration documents to purchase tickets. However, if you are traveling outside city limits, you do need a valid photo ID, either to board or to confirm that your name matches the one on the ticket. For those without legal immigration status, other forms of identification are valid in these situations, such as consular ID card, matricula consular, a current foreign passport, or a state driver's license. In Illinois, for example, it is possible to obtain one without a social security number or legal immigration status. It's important to know that if an immigration agent boards a train or bus, passengers have rights worth being aware of. So, was it worth it? Yes, my trip ended up being a revelation. New Orleans was worth all 20 hours on the train. Honestly, I had completely underestimated it, but left completely won over and wanting to go back. The food was out of this world, the art and music wrap around every corner, and the people are incredible. If I learned anything, it's that long-distance train travel is a world of its own. It pays to be prepared for those moments when your body simply cannot stand the seat for another minute, or when you're struggling not to fall over in a bathroom that's constantly in motion. Before making any decision, it's worth taking a moment to reflect and crunch the real cost, not just the ticket price, but the total travel time, what it entails to spend hours on the road or in a terminal, what the potential risks are, and how prepared you are for that. Each option depends on where you're going, who you're traveling with, and how much time you have. What works for a regional trip doesn't necessarily work for crossing several states. This article isn't meant to tell you how to travel, but rather to offer options so you can make informed decisions. Ultimately, the best trip is the one that you can take with peace of mind. Concert preview. Local musician Maria Elena Silva creates spaces for centuries of songs. Sunday, July 19th at Constellation.
There's a photo of Maria Elena Silva.

0: She is a young Latina woman sitting in a room wearing what looks like a quinceañera dress, if I'm being honest. It's like very puffy and lacy, and there's a red tint to the photograph. Maria Elena Silva plays songs in different languages, in different styles, and from different authors and eras. But the singer and guitarist's intent is constant: to create settings for performances infused with a feeling of instant discovery. On her second LP, Dulce, released in 2023 by Astral Spirits and Big Ego, Silva alternates singing in Spanish and English, underscoring the themes of transition in her lyrics. The studio band she assembled for the LP, which includes two Tom Waits alumni, Mark Ribot on guitar and Stephen Hodges on percussion, creates a live feel that intensifies the song's quiet intimacies and shuddering outbursts. In 2021, Silva moved to Chicago and began working with local improvisers. In summer of 2025, she revealed the first recorded fruits of those collaborations in a series of singles and albums that included two full-length lengths, both titled Wise Men Never Try. One compiles American songbook classics, the other Civil War era anthems. The three singles consist of an original, So What, and two Dylan covers. Despite the disparate eras and contexts of the material, Silva and a small crew of accompanists, including pianist Erez DeSell, bassist Tyler Wagner, and guitarist Ben McDonald, play it with a balance of understated dissonance a la Paul Bley and gentle lyricism that recalls Chet Baker. Silva hasn't played out much in the past couple of years, but she's been busy developing two distinct bodies of work: a collection of original folk songs sung in English in a set of Spanish language poetry meant to be accompanied by improvising musicians. Silva will perform the latter at this Constellation show, debuting a quintet of musicians she's already collaborated with separately: Dessel Wagner, saxophonist Garrett Fries, and drummer Scott Dean Taylor. Maria Elena Silva, Kendall Wohaska, opens Sunday, July 19th, 8:30 p.m. at Constellation, 3111 Northwestern. It's $20.72 for a ticket or $10.36 for the live stream, and that is an 18 and over crowd. Another concert preview: Blue and Exile keep the conscious rap flexin' two decades along. Wednesday, July 22nd at Subterranean by Noah Berlatsky. There's a photo of Blue and Exile. One is an African-American guy wearing black sunglasses. He's got like a trim beard, looking straight ahead, very stoic, not smiling. He's got on a bunch of gold chains and a black jacket. And then the other one is Caucasian, a little bit shorter, looking off to the side. He is not wearing sunglasses. You can see his eyes are open. He's just looking ahead. He is wearing a baseball, or he's wearing a hat, like a paperboy hat, and also wearing black. Blue and Exile have always championed an old school hip hop sound. The duo came together in Southern California's rich late 2000s hip hop scene. They were introduced by Exile's partner in the group, Imanen, singer, songwriter, and rapper Allo Black. Blue and Exile's breakthrough album, 2007's Below the Heavens, sounded like a nod to the 80s and 90s conscious rap collective Native Tongues, with Exile's cool, jazzy beats setting off Blue's earnestly loopy rhymes. 19 years later, they continue to lead busy solo careers, and their occasional collaborations retain a satisfying "if it ain't broke, don't fix it" groove. There are no bad tracks on Blue and Exile's fifth and latest full-length, April's Time Heals Everything, Dirty Science, which they present as a continuation of 2024's Love the Ominous World. Amid the gems, I Don't Rhyme is a standout. Exile leans way back to sample Public Enemy and Illmatic era Nas, while Blue half boasts and half muses, reflecting on where he's been and where he's gonna stay. My first appearance on an Exile record was made to make all the shorties on the floor get naked. But since then, I've been toning my message in a completely more relevant direction, he raps, except I still be flexing. And so he does. What else could you say about a lyricist who can rhyme record, naked, and flexin' and make it stick? Blue and Exile have always insisted that to be conscious in a flex, that's an old school truth that's as new as it ever was. Blue and Exile at the Vic Spencer add two J. Lynn Gatz in surplus are to open, and that's Wednesday, July 22nd at 8 p.m. at the Subterranean, 2011 West North, $30, and that is a 17 and over crowd. That is all the time that we have for articles from Chicago Reader and Chicago Magazine. For Chris Radio, this has been your reader, Shelley, broadcasting from the Chicago Lighthouse. 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
4: Welcome to another edition of the Chris Radio Report on Linus. I'm Keith Dunford, along with my good friend Kate Schubert, bringing you the latest news and the latest views important to you from across the country and around the world. Coming to you from the Chicago Lighthouse, located at the corner of Damon and Roosevelt Roads, right here in Chicago's beautiful medical district. The Chicago Lighthouse has been helping people see what's possible for more than 100 years. And now to the first story of this edition.
5: Good day, dear listeners, and good day, Keith, out there, I'm sure, listening tonight, hearing how I'm doing by myself. I miss you, and I have good news, listeners. My amazing partner, Keith, he is at home, he's recovering, and he'll be back in a couple of weeks. So I hope you stick with me until he returns. And I'm going to try to do the best job possible for you, Keith. And by the way, listeners, for those of you who sent out the positive energy and prayers, it worked. All right, so let's start with our top story. And today is, can you believe we're in the middle of July? How did that happen? But anyway, this top story today comes from Arizona Daily Star. Arizona State Schools for the Deaf and the Blind's Tucson branch will close the West Speedway campus that's been its home for more than 100 years and move to an elementary school the Amphi district is closing. The main reason behind leaving the current residential campus at 1200 West Speedway and leasing it or selling it to a new user is declining student enrollment and a goal of right-sizing the campus to meet students' needs, said Albert Duff, director of Arizona State Schools for the Deaf and the Blind, or ASDB. The Tucson campus was constructed over many years, but the current design was not meant for about 400 students, Duff told the Arizona Daily Star in an interview on Thursday. He goes on to say, right now, we have about 100 or 20, oh, or so, depending on the year, and so we're only 25% occupied. Since 1990, we've seen a decline in enrollment from about 350 students now down to about 120 students. The Tucson branch is going to be moving to Copper Creek Elementary School in Oro Valley at 11620 North Copper Spring Trail. Copper Creek is one of four elementary schools the Amphitheater Public Schools Governing Board voted 5-0 to finalize closing. ASDB's superintendent, Annette Reichman, posted a formal notice online that she is signing a 5-year lease of Copper Creek and will move the campus there this summer for classes to begin there in the fall 2026 semester. The Tucson branch of ASDB has offered a day program for students who live at home, but also a residential program for students who come from another state and live in a dormitory on campus. Duff didn't directly answer questions on whether the Oro Valley campus will have residential spaces for students like ASDB's current location, and if resources such as transportation will continue to be provided to the students. He said each student's needs will be considered carefully based on their IEPs, and of course that's individual education plans required by law for special needs students, and the school will fulfill them accordingly. He said he couldn't comment further because of the, quote, legal restrictions for the IEA process with all of our students, end quote. ASDB, a state agency, since Arizona's founding in 1912, was moved from a University of Arizona's location to the West Speedway site in 1922. After such a long tradition, the decision to move to the Copper Creek site has incited mixed reactions from people involved with ASDB, with some grieving, some sad, some excited, and some empathetic and understanding about the change, Duff said. We have a variety of emotions that are going around with this, and that is completely understandable and expected. The change is not one that we take lightly. It's not one that we think is not a big change for the community as a whole. It's a matter of us looking at our current student needs and ensuring that ASDB remains strong and operational for now and in the future to come. And that was a quote from Duff. He said ASDB identified the need to have a master facility plan and a capital improvement plan in its Tucson location around 2021-2022, which was developed in collaboration with a third-party architecture firm by 2024. The school then submitted the plan to the Arizona legislature, but since it was an ambitious plan, he said, it is yet to be funded due to the school's and state's budget constraints as a whole. Thus, when ASDB found out Amphitheater is closing four of its elementary schools, Copper Creek in Oro Valley, Donaldson in Casa Adobes, Nash in Tucson, and Holloway in Tucson, its officials wanted to explore the option, Duff said. Copper Creek, as far as square footage, general design, and ASDB's needs, is very similar to what the school's management had in its master facility plan. Copper Creek's facility is 106,000 square feet, about the same as the master facility plan's model estimated at 98,000 square feet. As for the West Speedway campus, the key bullet points are antiquated facilities that at this point have an average of 51 years. There's 31 buildings here. It's 346,000 square feet and only has 120 students, Duff went on to say. So it's oversized and, unfortunately, it's reached its useful life. And we're not receiving funding in order to make massive improvements to the site. The other aspect of it is that we've had a changing demographic overall. More needs for some of our students that we're having to come up with different ways to serve them all, he continued. The current 56-acre campus in Tucson has operating costs, utility expenses, etc., that continue to increase. Additionally, he said its repair and maintenance, security, and general operations are costing approximately $3 million annually, with $1 million reserved only for utilities. With the move, including the projected lease costs and the proceeds from selling or leasing of the current property, ASDB expects to save about $1.5 million annually, a 50% reduction in operating costs by moving to the new location. He said there will also be a one-time savings of $45 million since the school won't need to build a new facility from scratch. We're still going to meet all of our students' IEPs, and we're just going to be doing it in a different location that will cause the Tucson campus facility to close. But our operations are not closing. It's still strong and still going to serve students in the future. Well, I know, listeners, we've been reading a lot. Seems like a lot of these top stories are about what's going on in Arizona. And a lot of these schools, I think, are, you know, we're seeing a lot of declining enrollment. And it sounds like they've got a great solution there to kind of combining these and going in a smaller location, plus saving $45 million. So it's good news. I guess it's okay news, and then it's also good news, right? Keith and I want to remind you that you're listening to this week's edition of the Chris Radio Report on Blindness. Please stay with us. All right, let's move on to the national scene now. And this is from CBS News Detroit. A Detroit nonprofit is partnering with an iconic cab company to tackle one of the biggest hurdles for blind professionals trying to earn a paycheck: transportation. Priscilla Miley is a service provider for the Greater Detroit Agency for the Blind and Visually Impaired. Basically, teaching you how to take care of yourself, your daily living needs that can include identifying your clothes, your money, cooking, cleaning, learning how to use your telephone, and how to use the computer, Miley said. She visits her clients at home. It's very scary to go outside in the world, not knowing how to navigate the world, Miley said. Getting there can be a challenge. We have volunteers that will drive me around. Also Lyft. We have an account with Lyft, but that can be kind of expensive. Now, thanks to a new partnership with Detroit's iconic Checker Cab Company, that won't be a problem anymore. 67% of my staff is blind, so they do not have a vehicle. So this is now allowing them to be able to pick up the phone, call Checker, and have these rides to these customers, Gary Horton, interim executive director of the Greater Detroit Agency for the Blind and Visually Impaired, said. Here's how it works. We have a block of time between 10 and 2. We do our appointments between those times, and we just call dispatch. They know it's the Checker block, takes it to the venue, and when they have to leave the customer's house, it brings them back to the office. And that all gets billed to us at the end of the month, and their donation is the difference between the market rate and in the price that they're charging us, Horton said. The Checker block will save the nonprofit money. You know, we just saw it as an opportunity to further our services, Frank Suave, president of Checker Cab, said. He goes on to say, and you know, it's an important part of what we do. And it kind of aligns with a lot of the disabled community and underprivileged community work that we already do. Now, when Miley needs a ride, she can call the same phone number the Checker Cab has always had. I'll be able to see more than one client because a lot of times it's a challenge with trying to get from one place to another. So, if I know that I have Checker available, then I'm able to schedule my clients accordingly, she said. The nonprofit still needs your help. This is a great initiative because it allows people to see blind. People who are blind out doing things, going to work, this would be great for other companies if they can get involved because people who are blind want to work. And access to transportation is key to employment, is key to housing, is key to everything, Miley said. Well, that is good for you, Checker Cab. You know, there's so few cabs around Chicago anymore. I mean, I don't think I've seen a Checker Cab in years. But isn't this a wonderful story about a company that's doing something to make a difference? And hopefully more people will follow in this pursuit. Keith and I want to remind you that you're listening to this week's edition of the Chris Radio Report on Blindness. Please stay with us. All right, let's move over now to our next story. And this one comes to us from The Observer, and that's in Jamestown, Virginia. So we're staying kind of, Keith, if you're listening, kind of staying local again. I'm not doing it. I'm not doing it on purpose because you know how much those international names get to me. But I got to tell you, they're just popping up in the States here. So far, so good. I'm not brutalizing anyone's name. All right. Again, The Observer, Jamestown, Virginia. When local woman Tracy Fiorenzo lost her eyesight in 2017, it was not long before the possibility of getting a seeing eye dog to help her in everyday life was suggested. Fiorenzo moved back to the Jamestown area after losing her sight and was advised by both Chautauqua Blind Association Vision Rehabilitation Services, which serves Chautauqua and Cattaraugus counties, and her doctor that a seeing eye dog would be beneficial. However, the process would take some time. To obtain a seeing eye dog, my doctor first needed to declare that I was legally blind, Fiorenzo said. I also had to complete orientation and mobility lessons with CBA Vision Rehab to become proficient in using a long red and white cane for independence. CBA helped me fill out the appropriate forms and verified my ability to navigate the community independently with the cane, as I can no longer see ink on paper. After that, I had to wait for about 2 to 3 years. Fiorenzo obtained her seeing eye dog, Iggy, from an organization called The Seeing Eye, located in New Jersey. Before receiving the dog, she completed a comprehensive 3-week mobility training course at the guide dog school. She also received numerous hours of support from the staff at CBA. The Jamestown Lions Club covered the cost of her luggage and assisted in making the entire process possible. Once Fiorenzo and Iggy were paired together, additional work was necessary to help them travel efficiently within the community. Ongoing guidance and instruction from CBA continued after they were matched. Fiorenzo emphasized the significance of integrating Iggy into her daily life, sharing an incident that occurred while crossing the corner of 3rd Street and Main Street. "I gave him the command to lead me to the pole with the audible crossing signal," Fiorenzo said. "I then hit the button to cross, and it made the noise to say it was safe to cross. But then, while we were crossing, the dog stopped because a vehicle had run the light. If he hadn't stopped, I would have been hit." Iggy has been trained to perform various tasks, including walking upstairs, using escalators and elevators, and locating amenities like elevators within a building. Fiorenzo described him as, quote, remarkable, end quote, and emphasized that the choice to get a seeing eye dog is ultimately a personal decision. She added that while having a guide dog involves significant responsibility, it also offers increased independence. When the dog is out wearing his vest, it indicates that he is in training and working. And Fiorenzo said it is important to understand the laws regarding guide dogs and their rights in public places. Fiorenzo highlighted the need to educate others about what Iggy can do and the places where he is allowed to go. The Jamestown Lions Club, which helped Fiorenzo in acquiring Iggy, also focuses on supporting the blind and visually impaired. Karan Murray with the Lions Club mentioned that federal laws state that Iggy has the right to accompany Fiorenzo everywhere, even in apartments that typically do not allow dogs, as well as in businesses and restaurants. Additionally, she said the law states that guide dogs are allowed wherever the public is allowed, including but not limited to restaurants, hotels, grocery and department stores, theaters, parks, hospitals and medical offices, buses, trains, taxis, rideshare vehicles, etc. It is illegal to deny access to them due to allergies, religion, or fear of dogs. It is also illegal to require identification or certification and to require that the dog be wearing a vest or harness, and it is also illegal to charge additional pet policy fees. There are also specific rules regarding service animals, such as not petting them while they're working. I think people in this area might not always understand that, as it is relatively new for here and our end of the country, Murray said. She added there was only one other seeing eye dog in the local area that she could think of. Murray and the Jamestown Lions Club, along with CBA, have a focus on assisting the blind and visually impaired and educating everyone regarding federal laws. The Jamestown Lions Club had a recent fundraiser held for the school to let others benefit from this education. Similarly, Fiorenzo said education of what her dog can do is important, as there are many people out there who, out of generosity, want to help her and intervene in ways such as yelling across the street that it's safe to cross, but her dog knows when to cross and what to do. "Iggy knows what to do," Fiorenzo said. "He knows to look before crossing the street. He knows to notify me when there are stairs. We're not ungrateful to people who are just trying to help, but we also want to make sure we educate the public. Fiorenzo said guide dogs are trained to be calm and well-behaved and should always be leashed and under control. They are trained to guide people with blindness or low vision safely around obstacles, through crowds, and across streets. To learn more about the Seeing Eye or CBA Vision Rehabilitation Services, visit SeeingEye, and that's all one word, SeeingEye.org and CBAVision.org. CBA Vision is also one word, and that's spelled CBAVISION.org. And also, more information on the Jamestown Lions Club is available on their Facebook, Lions Club Jamestown, or by contacting them at lionsclubjtny@gmail.com. And by the way, that's all one word too. lionsclubjtny@gmail.com. So a lot of good information in that piece, and a lot of good stuff going on in terms of accessibility. And boy, those Seeing Eye dogs are very expensive. And Iggy, it must be just such a great, great gift. Keith and I want to remind you that you're listening to this week's edition of the Chris Radio Report on Blindness. Please stay with us. All right, here we go. I'm going to Fiji now. I don't think that's located in the United States, Keith, so I'm taking one of your stories, but it's the first one of the day, and it is from Fiji Valley Star. The Reserve Bank of Fiji says the tactile features on the country's new banknotes were designed to assist blind and visually impaired users after accessibility concerns raised by the United Blind Persons of Fiji. RBF told Fiji Village News that the raised dot features on the banknotes, positioned on the bottom right corner on the reverse side, are intended to support tactile recognition by blind and low vision users. RBF says the $5, $10, $20, $50, and $100 notes feature 2, 4, 6, 8, and 10 raised dots respectively, and follow the same standards used on polymer banknotes in other countries, including Australia. They say that the raised line prints along the short edges of the note has 4, 6, 8, 10, and 12 lines on 5, 10, 20, 50, and 100 notes, respectively, for recognition by the blind and visually impaired. Despite these design features, the United Blind Persons of Fiji office manager, Saka Suka Gwada, has raised concerns to Fiji Village News that the new banknotes do not adequately meet the needs of persons with visual impairment in Fiji. As a result of ongoing discussions between the two, a note identifier card is now set to be introduced as an interim measure to help users distinguish between denominations. Sakavana also criticized the absence of meaningful consultation during the design and development of the new banknotes. despite previously serving on the Currency Commission and contributing to accessibility improvements in earlier series, he says UBP was not consulted at any stage of the latest redesign. UBP has acknowledged that changes to the current banknote series are unlikely in the short term. However, Saka Sakavana says constructive discussions with the Reserve Bank have resulted in practical interim steps. He adds that the Reserve Bank is also expected to engage directly with UBP members during the organization's annual general meeting, where nationwide awareness and understanding of the new banknotes will be promoted. RBF says they remain open to continued engagement with disability stakeholders as awareness efforts around the new currency continue. You know, that just got me thinking, listeners. I don't know about you, but this sounds like a great idea. I mean, why don't we have something like this, with our currency? I think it's a really, really great idea because how many people, we have a lot of people in this country that could really use that assistance. I think that sounds like a really, really something that should be adopted everywhere. So many of these stories we read, I'm always amazed. They're such great stories, and they take place in different parts of the world, but they're very, very local. And I feel that a lot of these could really be used for a lot of advantages globally. Keith and I want to remind you that you're listening to this week's edition of the Chris Radio Report on Blindness. Please stay with us. All right, so we're coming back now, and we're going to check in with a health story. These are always interesting, interesting stories. And this one comes to us from Optometry Today. The Low Vision Services Consensus Workshop brought together eye care professionals alongside representatives from charity and government. A diverse range of stakeholders convened to discuss practical actions for achieving comprehensive low vision services at the Low Vision Services Consensus Workshop in London. The event, which was hosted by the AOP in close collaboration with Royal National Institute of Blind People, and of course we know that's RNIB, saw eye care professionals collaborate with representatives from specialist charities and government to discuss next steps to bring about consistent commissioning of low vision services across the UK. AOP Policy and Governance Manager Paul Alexander highlighted that event attendees gauged the pros and cons of existing exemplar services and shared tips on best practice. Following rich and realistic discussion of what commissioners will need to fund low vision services, the assembled group have concluded that, above all, evidence of efficacy is what is needed. There needs to be a concerted effort from the sector to gather and synthesize this data and to speak with one persuasive voice that will secure UK-wide commissioning, he emphasized. Alexander added that the eye health sector has long been calling for a comprehensive low vision service to be available to all patients, regardless of where they live in the UK. There is a growing necessity to form a cohesive sector-wide business case that will compel commissioners to achieve this, he said. Alexander observed that low vision services should be commissioned in all areas of the UK, with more clarity in the thresholds for referral. Frameworks, guidelines, and clinical standards have been developed over the last few years, but there remains a gap in commissioned services with a wide variation in how they are delivered, he shared. Dr. Louise Gao on the NRNIB Adult Low Vision Service Quality Framework. Head of Eye Health, Low Vision, and Optometry at RNIB, Dr. Louise Gao delivered an overview of low vision services within the UK at the event. She highlighted that more than two decades ago, Professor Barbara Ryan and Dr. Louise Cullum highlighted the disparate nature of low vision services in their report, Fragmented Vision, Survey of Low Vision Services in the UK. Unfortunately, we have not moved on, Gao said. We have the same situation in the vast majority of the UK, with the notable exception of Wales, where some areas have excellent services and some areas have nothing at all, she observed. Gao added that there is no statutory requirement for different regions to provide a low vision service. She shared that a range of professionals with a variety of qualifications currently provide low vision services. There are many different people who will refer to themselves as low vision practitioners, Gao highlighted. You have variation in what is commissioned, who is providing the service, and what that service includes, she explained. In some areas, low vision services are provided by integrated care boards, and in other regions, they are the responsibility of social care services. Gao shared that the RNIB has created an adult low vision service quality framework that those involved in providing low vision services can refer to. The framework was developed in collaboration with stakeholders from across the eye health sector and endorsed by 13 organizations, including the AOP, College of Optometrists, and Royal College of Ophthalmologists. It can be used as an adult tool and a benchmark to guide the commissioning of services, she said. If you're setting up a low vision service, if you're auditing your own service, or if you're commissioning a service, it tells you what the key components should be, Gao added. Well, there you go. Keith, that one was for you. I didn't even know I was slipping in a story from across the pond, and I did. How about it? Thankfully, there were no names that I don't think I think I pronounced all the names correctly. So that one was for you, Keith.
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5: All right, we're going to move on here, and we're going to check in with Fox 23 News, Tulsa, Oklahoma. And this is going to be a fun story because I learned all about Beep Ball, actually at the Chicago Lighthouse, through our amazing associate producer, Miss Sandy, and she has a friend who actually plays beep ball. So it was so much fun to learn about this. And now here is a story from Tulsa. A group of blind and low vision athletes wrapped up a special practice Saturday night. The Lookouts held a practice on Saturday at World Baseball Outreach in preparation for the Sooner State Beepball Classic this summer. Beepball is a form of blind baseball. The Lookouts are the only blind beepball team in the state. Similar tournaments have been held in Tulsa before, however. This tournament will bring players from across the country to compete in the Sooner State Beepball Classic. Team coach and former collegiate all-star athlete Mark Ivy will be leading the group to the game this summer. Ivy lost his vision due to retinitis pigmentosa, a chronic hereditary eye disease that causes gradual degeneration of the retina. One player said that this is his first opportunity to play sports in 8 years due to vision loss. Dylan Tarp, a Kansas native, is new to the game of beepball. As a former high school athlete, Tarp thought he would never play sports again after he lost his sight at 16 after an accidental gun discharge. Tarp said Saturday's practice was the first time he's played a sport since that incident. Another player, 14-year-old Gabe Weathers of Moore, Oklahoma, was denied the opportunity to play contact sports at school due to him having low vision. However, Weathers is able to play thanks to the Lookouts. New View, Oklahoma, a nonprofit with a mission of empowering individuals who are blind or have low vision, maximizing their opportunities for independence through all stages of life, is hosting the team practices and the Sooner State Beepball Classic in July. So that's going on right now. We're going to have to check that out. I'd love to hopefully get a little, update on that once it takes place.
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5: Okay, I'm really excited. When I was kind of reviewing all the stories today, I'm really excited to read this one. And it's a lifestyle story from Woman's World. And here we go. I love this. I can't wait to get into this one. Sonia Smithart, who is legally blind, learned to quilt from a TV program. Now, at 86, she has sewn and donated more than 3,000 quilts to people in need. Here, she shares her story with Woman's World. Clutching a pad and pencil, Sonia Smithart sat close to her TV as she watched Quilt in a Day with Eleanor Burns. Legally blind, Sonia scribbled the host's instructions in large letters. After years of dreaming, the West Columbia, South Carolina mother of three grown children finally decided, "I'm going to teach myself to quilt." Growing up on a small farm in the early 1950s, Sonia loved watching her mom and other sharecropper wives gather around a homemade quilting frame made of tobacco sticks. "Will you show me how?" Sonia asked, but schoolwork and chores kept her busy. Shortly after high school, she married, started a family, and worked long hours as a short order cook to help make ends meet. In 1989, a friend gave Sonia's husband, Buddy, an old, tattered ribbon quilt. "I'll start by fixing this," Sonia thought after watching Quilt in a Day. And she took apart the quilt and reassembled it with fabric strips. It's as good as new, Buddy marveled. And Sonia knew she was ready to sew a quilt from scratch. Over the next several years, she made quilts for her three children, six grandchildren, and 12 great-grandchildren. But her mission quickly expanded. Her uncle Carlisle, a missionary in India, cared for 25 orphan children who slept on boards. Sonia's heart went out to them, and so did her quilts. It took 3 months, but she completed 25 quilts for the children, and their note of thanks brought tears. This is the reason I learned to quilt, she realized. Soon, church friends began giving her fabric strips, and her son built a sewing room extension onto her mobile home. Sonia would spend 6 to 7 hours daily designing and stitching quilts. This is the best gift I've received in years, one senior said as Sonia and a friend distributed 150 quilts at a local retirement home. In 36 years, Sonia has stitched and donated more than 3,000 quilts to the local VA hospital, Ronald McDonald House, and child residential centers. Two of her children have also carried her quilts on missionary trips across South America. Foreign exchange students have taken them home to England, Scotland, and Sweden. Now, 86, Sonia still spends 4 hours a day making quilts for hurricane victims in North Carolina and children displaced by floods in Virginia. The Lord inspired me and gave me this ability for a reason, she says. My mission is offering comfort to those who need it. And what brings more comfort than a warm, cozy quilt? Oh, come on. What a great story. Oh, my goodness. That is such a... I mean, to be that age and to be able to do this while being legally blind, it's just... I mean, it really is. You know, so many people give up at 50. And this woman, according to the kind of the headline underneath, it says, legally blind at 50, this 86-year-old grandma has sewn and donated over 3,000 quilts. Well, that's kind of my inspirational story for today.
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5: And we're going to end our final story today is going to be from Fox 51, Tyler, Texas. I love this. I just love the title of this one. So, you know, it kind of follows that last story a little bit. And I think it's a great story to end with. Let's end on a positive note. Keith, we want to keep you smiling over there. We want to add to your recovery. So we're going to either maybe get you one of those quilts from Sonia, or let's hear about the blind blanket fairy, visually impaired Texas content creator, uses crochet project to inspire others. All right, let's hear about this one now. A Tyler resident is using her passion for art and crafting to raise awareness about the blind community, transforming a simple idea into an inspiring movement. I'm the Blind Blanket Fairy, and I love it, Katrina Olivera said. Olivera, a content creator and artist,

She aims to demonstrate that individuals with vision impairments can achieve remarkable things. Even if they can't see, they can still create something amazing, Alvera asserted. During Blindness Awareness Month, she initiated a project that soared to new heights. You know, I shared the idea with everyone, went live, and then received donations. Well, they just kept coming, showing and allowing me to expand the project further and further, Alvera recounted. She aims to demonstrate that individuals with vision impairments can achieve remarkable things. Even if they can't see, they can still create something amazing. Having completed this Christmas masterpiece, she is now eager to take on a new challenge. I'm hoping to create trees for all the different holidays, Alvera said. My goal for this year is to have themed trees, like a Valentine tree or an Easter tree, since everyone loves to keep their tree up year-round. She continues to share her artistic journey and inspire others to pursue their own creative endeavors. You know, someone made a video yesterday saying, "You inspired me to crochet again. I haven't done it in such a long time," Alvera shared. She encourages everyone not to let obstacles hinder them from chasing their dreams. She says, "If you have the determination to achieve something, regardless of whether you have limited eyesight or another disability, you can still accomplish great things." Moving on to the next project, she now seeks donations to support her upcoming projects. And again, that one comes to us from Tyler, Texas. And I'm going to try and check, look her up on TikTok as the Blind Blanket Fairy. Well, you know what? It looks like we have time for one more short story as our final story for the day. And this one's another powerful, empowering story. So let's just end with the last three stories being really inspiring, and we can all go out and do stuff that we think we can't because of these people inspiring us. And here we go from CNA Today, and I'm finishing with an international story, Keith, from Asia. Climbing, Mr. Donard Lee said, is very much like life. Don't look back. Always look forward, the 42-year-old said. Mr. Lee is visually impaired. He was diagnosed with amblyopia, commonly known as lazy eye, when he was 5 years old. His vision worsened significantly after a car accident in 2008. My left eye can only make out some shadows, so I rely mostly on my right eye to see. But even then, most things are pixelated. Now unemployed, his vision loss has not stopped him from taking part in a sport he used to love: rock climbing. He first tried it in his 20s and was reintroduced to it about a year ago at Outpost Climbing Gym, which facilitates sessions for visually impaired climbers. Now, he climbs roughly once a month with the help of a guide. He told of how he had to adjust and accept that he's different, from learning to use a cane to get around, going at a slower pace on overseas travels, finding a community of like-minded people for support.

0: support, and being grateful for all that he has. You will appreciate things more, a lot more than what you used to be. There's a grateful heart in me now than it was before. Wow, that's, you know what, I love ending with this story, listeners, because I had to tell you, everything to me is about gratitude. No matter what situation we're in, you know, you just cannot be sad if you are grateful. So that is such a positive, positive note to end on. All right, dear listeners, thank you so much for tuning in. And Keith, please continue to recover, get well, come back stronger than ever. And I hope I'm serving you well. Thank you so much, and we'll be in touch next week.
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3: 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So why do a lot of people tell me not to give up hope for a cure? I'm Sandy Murillo with the Disability Minute. 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
1: 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When interviewed, she said, "I hope that others who are blind or disabled will find their niche and realize their dreams as well."
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12: 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And now I'll begin with Savannah Guthrie breaks down on today amid report that Mother Nancy Guthrie is dead. We are in agony, by Joey Nolfi. Savannah Guthrie broke down in tears on the Today Show during coverage of a reported ransom note discovered amid the search for the on-air personality's missing mother, Nancy Guthrie, indicated the 84-year-old had died. On Tuesday morning, Today aired a segment about developments in the case surrounding around $6 million in ransom demands from suspects that investigators believe to be credible, the program reported. The show also played footage of Savannah speaking out about the ransom notes in a prior interview with Today personality Hoda Kotb, in which she said, "I believe the two notes that we received, that we responded to, I tend to believe those are real." The show also played footage of a video message Savannah released with her family, in which she pleaded, "We received your message and we understand. We beg you now to return our mother to us so that we can celebrate with her. This is the only way we will have peace. This is very valuable to us and we will pay." Back in the NBC studio on Tuesday, anchor Craig Melvin held Guthrie's hand at the Today desk while he praised her. "The bravery and courage with which you have done this job every day, that happened, nothing short of remarkable," he said, while Savannah cried as she turned toward her colleagues and also the camera to speak out. "I love you guys, and I love this place. This is unusual and unprecedented, to say the least, to be sitting here, but I don't have any comment on the story, and I'm not involved in our coverage," she said through tears. "But I can't pretend I'm not here. Since I am, I wanted to take the opportunity to ask people, to really beg people to come forward. Somebody knows something. This is a news story today that's on your radar, but this is the life that my sister lives, that I live, that my brother lives, that our extended families lives, that our children live every day." She stressed, "We are in agony, and we cannot be at peace. No matter how much I try to come out here every day and smile and find that joy, and I will, I promise I will, this is a moment to tell you that we need your help. We're begging for help, and I'm not going to miss that opportunity." Savannah made an additional plea to viewers, advising them that the reward is there for information, no matter how small it might be. "You can tell us. It can be anonymous," she said, wiping away tears throughout her statement. "Please do the right thing for us, for our family, for our children. We love our mom and we'll never stop looking for her." Nancy was initially reported missing from her Tucson, Arizona home nearly 5 months ago on February 1st, with Guthrie taking a leave of absence from today amid the search for her mother. Local outlets KOLD and KGUN, as well as TMZ, reported that the alleged kidnapper's demands ballooned from $4 million, demanded to be paid in Bitcoin by February 5th, to $6 million if the deadline passed, which it eventually did. This week, Airmail published a new report claiming that investigators in the case believed the alleged kidnappers were legitimate and that the individuals reportedly involved initially said Nancy was safe but scared ahead of the February 5th deadline. After that date, they offered what was described as an apology for the 84-year-old's alleged death and reportedly noted that her body could be delivered if the family paid the initially requested $4 million ransom. The FBI and the Pima County Sheriff's Department have repeatedly asked for tips at the 1-800-CALL-FBI line. The FBI set a reward of up to $50,000 for information leading to Nancy's recovery or the apprehension of those involved. Watch Savannah discuss the latest update on Nancy in the Today video. Next, I will be reading Liam Payne's 9-year-old son is the sole beneficiary of the late One Direction singer's $29 million estate. The musician died in October 2024 after falling from a hotel balcony in Argentina, by Emlyn Travis. Liam Payne's son has been named the sole beneficiary of the One Direction alum's estate following his death at 31. According to court documents, which were obtained by People, 9-year-old Bear is the sole inheritor of $29,798 from the Story of My Life singer's estate. A portion of the funds can be accessed now, but a larger share is set to be held in a trust until Bear turns 18, per the filing. Payne, who died October 16, 2024, after falling from a hotel balcony in Argentina, welcomed his son with ex Cheryl Tweedy in 2017. It was revealed in May 2025 that the former Girls Aloud singer and music industry lawyer Richard Mark Bray had been named the administrators of Payne's estate after he died without a will in place. At the time, the BBC reported that Bray and Cheryl's duties involved managing Payne's fortune, but noted that they currently have limited authority and cannot distribute it. The outlet also stated that if a UK citizen dies with no will or living partner, their children will typically inherit their estate. Payne celebrated Bear's birth in a 2017 Instagram post, "I'm incredibly happy to welcome our new baby boy into the world. It's a moment that I will never forget for the rest of my life and my favorite memory I have so far," he wrote. "I'm completely in awe of this incredible mother and how she has been the whole way through this. She's really made my dreams come true." In the wake of Payne's death, he made a posthumous appearance as a judge on the Netflix's singing competition, Building the Band. The series paid tribute to Payne during its opening episode with a poignant statement issued by host A.J. McLean. "When we came together to film Building the Band, we never imagined we'd soon be saying goodbye to our friend, Liam Payne," McLean said. Liam is a guest judge in later episodes, and through his presence we see his deep love for music and his unwavering commitment to helping others find their voice. The Backstreet Boys member continued, "It is through that spirit that we dedicate this series to Liam and his family." Payne's fellow One Direction members have also reflected on their bandmate's passing, with Harry Styles sharing that he really struggled with the idea of having to publicly mourn him. "I have such strong feelings around my friend passing away," he said. "And then suddenly being, you know, there's a desire from other people of you to convey that in some way, or it means you're not feeling what you're feeling or something, you know?" He added, "It's so difficult to lose a friend. It's difficult to lose any friend. But it's so difficult to lose a friend who is so like you in so many ways. It's like I saw someone with the kindest heart who just wanted to be great." Next, I will be reading Clive Davis, legendary music executive, dies at 94. Davis worked with Whitney Houston, Janis Joplin, and many others throughout his decades-long career. By Marina Watts. Clive Davis, the legendary music executive, has died. He was 94. The New York Times reported his death on Monday, June 22nd, and his longtime rep, Eliza Rabinoff, told Rolling Stone that Davis passed away peacefully from age-related illness, surrounded by his family and loved ones. Davis' death comes weeks after a recent hospitalization in May, per People. He was in good spirits and happy to be recuperating at home, per a spokesperson on June 4th. Whitney Houston, Janis Joplin, Aerosmith, Bruce Springsteen, Santana, Pink Floyd, and Patti Smith are among the many talented musicians he worked with throughout his decades-long career. Davis, who most recently served as the chief creative officer at Sony Music, shaped many genres but was most influential in the rock and R&B realms. He won 4 Grammy Awards throughout his career, Best R&B Album for Jennifer Hudson's Jennifer Hudson, Best Pop Vocal Album for Kelly Clarkson's Breakaway, and both Best Rock Album and Album of the Year for Santana's Supernatural. Born in Brooklyn in 1932 and raised in the Crown Heights neighborhood, Davis lost both of his parents when he was still a teenager and originally went to school to be a lawyer, graduating from New York University and subsequently Harvard Law School, both on scholarships. His law career, which started at Rosenman, Colon, K., Petschek and Freund, led him to a job as a counsel for Columbia Records in 1961, and by 1965 he had been promoted to general manager. When CBS reorganized their entire recorded music operation, which included Columbia, under the banner of CBS Records, Davis was put in charge. His run signing acts in the 1960s and the 70s became the stuff of legend. They included Joplin, whom he inked immediately after seeing Big Brother and the Holding Company perform at the Monterey Pop Festival in 1967. Davis went on to form his own label, Arista Records, in 1974, where he brought in Aretha Franklin, Dionne Warwick, Patti Smith, The Kinks, The Grateful Dead, Carly Simon, and of course, Whitney Houston. "If you ever saw her live, it was so overpowering," Davis told People in 2015. "Never has a voice so effortlessly or emotionally been able to bring the songs home. She received standing ovations time and time again." His run at Arista included Davis's first real foray into country music, as the offshoot Arista Nashville created a home for Alan Jackson, Brooks and Dunn, and Brad Paisley. "When I started Arista, I was no longer heading the number one label in the industry. It was a brand new company, starting from scratch. I was hungry to be a major label. I needed a multi-platinum, and the only way to get to be multi-platinum is with hit songs, he told People in 2022. I didn't have to wait long because the first record on Arista was Mandy. I gave it to Barry Manilow. It went to number one. The expansion continued with the foundation of LaFace Records, a joint venture with L.A. Reid and Kenneth Babyface Edmonds that nurtured the rise of TLC, Usher, and Outkast, and Bad Boy Records, kickstarting the careers of Notorious B.I.G. and Faith Evans. He left Arista behind to form J Records, which was later purchased by BMG, and sent Davis to the head of the line at RCA Music Group. BMG's merger with Sony in 2004 put Davis under the header of Sony Music, where he had been their chief creative officer since 2011. Davis's career was not without controversy. He was initially fired from CBS Records for allegedly using corporate funds to pay for his son's bar mitzvah, and he got into a memorably nasty feud with former protege Kelly Clarkson following the publication of Davis's 2013 memoir, The Soundtrack of My Life, which accused Clarkson of being difficult. Davis was inducted into the Rock and Roll Hall of Fame as a non-performer in 2000. In 2011, Davis helped found New York University's School of Recorded Music, which bears his name. The late executive was also known for throwing his annual pre-Grammy Gala every year since 1976 up until his death. It was virtual in 2021 and then canceled in 2022 during the pandemic. It's hard to separate the life I've lived with my career, with contemporary music, Davis told Rolling Stone in 2017, reflecting on his work. I consider myself fortunate that over five decades and in a very tough business environment, music has provided a lifetime of unexpected pleasure and gratification. Davis is survived by his four children, Doug, Mitchell, Lauren, and Fred Davis. Moving on, I will be reading Oliver Tree, Life Goes On, and Miss You singer dies at 32 in tragic helicopter crash. Six people were killed in the collision, by Shania Russell. Oliver Tree, the chart-topping musician and comedian who skyrocketed to fame after going viral with his 2017 track When I'm Down, has died in a helicopter crash in Brazil. He was 32. Tree was among six killed when two helicopters collided in Recreio dos Bandeirantes in the southwest zone of Rio de Janeiro, Brazil, on Sunday morning, according to reports from multiple outlets, including the Associated Press and CNN Brazil. There were no survivors. Per CNN, the two helicopters were flying over an electric vehicle yard when the crash occurred. At least 20 cars were set ablaze after being hit at the crash site. Authorities have stated that an investigation is underway to determine the cause of the collision. The other victims include passengers Lucas Vignali, Gaspar Prim, also known as Argentinian YouTuber Gaspi, Lucas Brito Chavez, and pilots Alexandre Souza and Charles Marsilek. Representatives for Tree did not immediately respond to Entertainment Weekly's request for comment. Born Oliver Tree Nickel on June 29, 1993, in Santa Cruz, California, the singer initially captured online attention by creating the alter ego Turbo on Vine. Recognizable for his signature bowl cut, oversized clothing, and eccentric persona. The release of his 2017 single When I'm Down boosted Tree further, leading him to sign with Atlantic Records. The following year, Tree's EP Alien Boy gained him even more acclaim. He wrote and directed an accompanying double music video, All That Times Alien, which amassed over 50 million views. Tree went on to release 4 albums with Atlantic Records, Ugly is Beautiful in 2020, Cowboy Tears 2022, Alone in a Crowd 2023, and his 4th and final Love You Madly, Hate You Badly, which dropped in April. He previously released an independent album, Splitting Branches, in 2013. The songs Life Goes On, Miss You with Robin Schulz, Cash Machine, Alien Boy, and Jerk are among Tree's most notable tracks. Next, Oliver Tree revealed family is not going to get a penny after his death, just weeks before a fatal helicopter crash. The Miss You singer died at the age of 32 on Sunday after a helicopter he was riding in collided with another helicopter over Rio de Janeiro in Brazil, by Ryan Coleman. Musician Oliver Tree spoke about an unusual provision of his will in the weeks before his tragic death at 32 in a helicopter crash in Brazil on Sunday. "I don't believe that any of the wealth or the things that get made from it is mine. So when I die, I've set it up. My will is set up that when I pass, my family, no one's going to get a penny," the Miss You singer revealed on an April episode of the Zhang Sang Show. "If I have a wife or kids or anything, they're not getting a penny," he continued, explaining, "I'll get my kids through college. That's the agreement. But there's not going to be a silver spoon. They're taken care of because my dad worked on some stuff in the 2000s. The idea is when I die, all the money is going to go back to artists." Tree was among 6 passengers killed when 2 helicopters collided mid-air in Recreio dos Bandeirantes, a coastal area in the southwest zone of Rio de Janeiro, Brazil, on Sunday. There were no survivors. The crash resulted in even more damage when the falling helicopters landed on an electric vehicle yard, causing at least 20 cars to catch fire, CNN Brazil reported. Local authorities told the outlet an investigation into the collision is currently underway. The other victims include passengers Lucas Vinali, Gaspar Prim, also known as Argentinian YouTuber Gaspi, Lucas Brito Chavez, and pilots Alexandre Souza and Charles Marcellac. "I've set up a foundation. It's called Dr. Oliver Tree's Art Grants for Baby Geniuses," Tree told host Zach Sang on the April 24th episode of his widely viewed podcast. The musician explained that the foundation is set up to collect the interest generated from my music. "When I die, my art will continue to have residuals and probably be worth more than it is now. People will finally appreciate my stupid videos or my stupid songs. That's when people appreciate you, when you're not there anymore," he said. "I have basically a committee that I've set up when I pass, and I plan to do it while I'm alive, where basically everyone will vote on who the money goes to each year." The eccentric musician from Santa Cruz, California, is best known for creating the alter ego Turbo on Vine, which led to a record deal and a string of singles that garnered him a large fan base. Life Goes On, Miss You with Robin Schulz, Cash Machine, Alien Boy, and Jerk were among his most notable songs. That's all the time we have for today. This has been Kathy with Entertainment Weekly. I hope you've enjoyed today's reading from the audio reading service at the Allen County Public Library.
2: 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Voting can be complicated for people with vision impairments, but a new system introduced in Illinois this summer aims to change that. I'm Ben Chargott with the Disability Minute.
13: The goal was to provide visually impaired individuals and any voter with a print disability with the ability to vote independently without having to have anyone assist them.
2: That's Matt Diedrich, Public Information Officer for the Illinois State Board of Elections. To use the new system, voters must register with their local election board, fill out an emailed electronic ballot, print the completed ballot, and then mail it back in a secure, personalized envelope. Election judges then transfer the vote to a traditional ballot for official tabulation. Though not a perfect solution, it is a step in the right direction. Disability Minute is produced by people with disabilities at the Chicago Lighthouse. Learn more and listen to previous segments at chicagolighthouse.org/disability-minute. Welcome to Disability Minute, shining a light on topics relevant to the community.
14: 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Thankfully, several U.S. airports are working to make the experience more accommodating. I'm Maureen Reed with the Disability Minute. 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Ultimately, this creates a better travel experience for everyone.
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3: This year is the 35th anniversary of the ADA. Why should we all work to protect it? I'm Sandy Murillo with the Disability Minute. I was a child when the ADA became law in 1990 and don't remember what it was like for people with disabilities before that. 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The ADA did not fall into our laps. 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All of us, disabled and non-disabled, must work together to ensure the ADA continues fulfilling its promise for many generations to come.
2: 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Welcome to Disability Minute, shining a light on topics relevant to the community.
14: Recently, President Biden indicated that people living with long-term health complications from COVID may be entitled to protections under the Americans with Disabilities Act. Why and what may qualify? I'm Maureen Reed with the Disability Minute. While contracting COVID itself does not qualify for protections under the ADA, those who have long-haul COVID symptoms such as brain fog and difficulty breathing may ask for certain accommodations. A student who has difficulty concentrating may ask for extended test times, or a customer who has difficulty standing for long periods of times may request that a place be held in line while they sit. Wondering if you qualify? The Civil Rights Divisions of the U.S. Department of Health and Human Services and the U.S. Department of Justice are offering guidance on their websites.
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15: Good evening. I'm Brian Treglone, and I'm here each week to read you news for the gay and lesbian community in the Chicago area. So stay tuned. Here are some of the things that were important in our community. And this week's quote, always begin with a quote for the week. Here's the quote for this week. The power of the people is greater than the people in power. The power of the people is greater than the people in power. Just one to think about a little bit. Okay. There was an article in the Tribune yesterday. Very uplifting, heartwarming article. It's about an individual who accompanied a blind individual on a vacation to India and helped the blind individual experience India through their eyes. Let's find out a little bit about what this was and how this happened. Okay. It's called Discovering Sights Unseen, serving as a sighted guide in India reveals new layers of travel experience. Luke walked beside me, one hand curled around my arm, then the other tapping a gentle rhythm with his white cane. We crossed the Taj Mahal grounds just after sunrise, the air already balmy and faintly perfumed from the scattered murmur of tourists. Luke said he could sense a grand open space around us. I described the Persian style gardens reflecting pools, clipped shrubs, stone walkways, all in perfect symmetry. Then I read aloud a sign, "Don't make direct eye contact with monkeys." What? Don't make direct eye contact with monkeys? Near the mausoleum's entrance, the ground changed, rough sandstone yielding to cool marble, smooth beneath our feet. I guided Luke's hand to the white facade. As his fingers roamed, Luke recalled the photographs he'd seen as a child before retinitis pigmentation, a hereditary eye disease, gradually narrowed his vision and then at age 18 took it away. I get the impression of something opulent and magnificent, he told me. Inside, we joined the flow of tourists circling the tomb of Shah Jahan and his beloved Mumtaz Mahal. Their voices echoed beneath the dome, drawn out into long, soft reverberations. In the past, this space carried recitations of the Quran with acoustics meant to evoke the sound of paradise. What does it mean to travel somewhere new and not be able to see it? That question led me on a 10-day journey through northern India's Golden Triangle with Travelize, a British tour company that pairs visually impaired and sighted travelers. That's the key. It's a British company that they pair together a visually impaired and a sighted traveler. So much of the language we use around travel, sightseeing, scenic visits, must-see lists, that type of thing, assumes that the world is best or only understood through the eyes. But as writer Pico Iyer wrote me in an email before the trip, travel is not about seeing the sights so much as opening oneself up to the unfamiliar, a matter of perception and vision in deeper sense. For years, whenever I returned from a trip abroad, a friend of mine would ask, "What did it smell like?" I always fumbled for a meaningful answer. What layers of experience, what deeper kind of vision had I been missing? Amar Latif, a British entrepreneur, founded Travelize in 2004 to address the lack of accessible travel options for blind people and visually impaired people. Now, after losing most of his sight by age 18 because of retinitis pigmentosa, Latif struggled to travel independently. Mainstream tour companies often rejected him, insisting he bring a caregiver and excluding him from more adventurous activities like hiking and skiing. These exclusions pushed him to create something of his own, a company that would allow blind travelers to explore the world without relying on friends or family. Friends or family switch off, he told me. They're not as eager to describe things. Now, Travelize runs on a simple but radical model. It pairs blind and sighted travelers as equal companions. Sighted participants assist with navigation and describe visual details in exchange for a discounted trip, while blind travelers bring a fresh perspective that often deepens the experience for both of them. The company promises a truly multi-sensory travel experience with itineraries designed to engage in all five senses. No prior experience was required, just a friendly attitude and a willingness to describe what you saw. Each day, I'd be paired with a different visually inspired traveler, referred to as a VI, and together we'd find our rhythm. I met the group at a hotel in New Delhi. On our first day, I was paired with Daniel. He was 38, a software consultant from Oxford, England. This was his 12th Travelize trip. He'd previously visited Romania, Bhutan, and Jordan. Daniel had several eye conditions, including nystagmus, which causes involuntary eye movement and makes it difficult to focus or judge depth. As our tour bus crawled through Delhi's snarling traffic, and believe me, I've been to Delhi, and I assure you, their traffic is really something to behold. As our tour bus crawled through Delhi's snarling traffic, Daniel reflected on how blind people make sense of the world. Everyone builds the world in their own way, he said. Some rely on special qualities of sound, others on scent, or even the feel of air moving around them. Even sighted people use some combination of these elements, he pointed out. But when you're deprived of one, you compensate with the others, and everyone does that differently. Our next day, our drive was to Agra. I was paired with Candy, a blind woman from Seattle, who works as a taxpayer advocacy person at the Internal Revenue Service. She was born with glaucoma. She could once detect light and the presence of large objects, but her vision gradually deteriorated. A decade ago, at age 40, she had one eye removed and now has an ocular prosthesis. At a truck stop cafeteria where we had lunch, I described the triangular structure of a samosa. We know the sauce samosa, perhaps. Perhaps a blind person doesn't really and needs it described as a triangular structure, and the ingredients in dal. Then used clock face references to guide Candy to each item on her tray. She paid for the meal, carefully handling the rupee notes, colorful textured bills adorned with traditional Indian motif, and Gandhi's portrait, by the way, and that was in the center. I described those to her, too. I was beginning to notice how speaking these details aloud sharpened my perception. Things I might have otherwise overlooked or skimmed past, the kind of prosaic elements that quietly define a place, like the black and white stripes on New Delhi's curbs, or the mandala murals painted on the highway overpasses, became more visible to me when I put them into words. In naming them, I was also etching them into my memory. We eventually arrived in Ranthambore, a town in Rajasthan, near a national park that was once a private hunting grounds of the Jaipur royal family. Today it's considered one of the best places in India to spot a wild Bengal tiger. Now, before our safari, in the hotel gift shop, I placed a tiger figurine in Candy's hand. She ran her fingers along its long torso and stout legs, tracing and raising stripes. "Oh, wow," she said. "It's much longer than I thought." We toured the park in an open-top bus, its diesel engine rattling off as we bounced along the rutted dirt tracks that wound through the dry forest, open meadows, and rocky outcroppings. Ever so often, our driver stopped at the sight of an antelope, sandbar deer, or a quick-moving mongoose. Channeling David Attenborough, I narrated for Candy as a peacock fanned its feathers in a slow, deliberate courtship display. The next day, I experienced my own version of that thrill aboard an auto rickshaw, and that was in Bundi, a hillside town known for its blue-painted houses and ancient step walls. I was paired with Chris, an accessibility specialist for the British government. Highly expressive with his eyes, Chris explained that he had optic nerve hypoplasia, a congenital condition that left him with a pinhole camera type view of the world. I closed my eyes as we climbed towards Bundy's palace, perched along the town. The sudden jolting turns, the rush of wind, the blare of horns, and the shifting smells, spices, incense, street food, exhaust, cow dung, as part of the sense of India, turned the ride into a visceral blur of motion, sound, and scent. I felt every break, every bump, every sway. Chris described it in much the same way. I feel all the micro movements. It's like a 1970s fairground ride, he said. Over the course of the trip, I'd heard a few visually impaired travelers grumble that some of the sighted participants were being too heavy-handed in their approach to guiding, overwarning and overcautioning, as one put it. As we boarded the bus to Udaipur, announced that some VIs felt as if they were being passed around like furniture with items taken from their hands as if they were children. The issue was clear. Sighted guides sometimes forget that their VI companions are independent adults. "I'm another human being, Susan," a VI from San Francisco told me. "I'll say what I need." When someone sees something as a helper, the whole relationship gets skewed. Travelize promotes guiding as companionship, not caregiving. And that's important. That's really the key. The group sees this as companionship, not as caregiving. Someone to explore with and share a drink at the hotel bar, not someone to manage. It's a little like a complex dance routine, Chris told me. You have to learn each other's moves and try not to tread on each other's toes. But you also have to give each other room to learn to grow. On the last day of our tour to Jaipur, we stopped at a community-run elephant park. Susie guided Candy up to one of the elephants. Candy reached out, wrapped her arms around the elephant's thick leg, and slowly traced her hand along the limber trunk. I asked what it felt like. She said, "Honestly, like a tall, obese man with big, hairy legs," she said. Okay, that's the experience. And it's something you might want to think about if you're blind or sight impaired. You might want to think about a vacation with an organization that supplies someone who is sighted with you. You can share experiences with that individual. Okay, we're all familiar with the No Kings rally. The No Kings rally are rallies, they're anti-Trump. They're saying that Trump is acting like a king or trying to, and we don't want kings in America. There's a third one going to come up. And the Human Rights Campaign is showing visibility, solidarity, and trans joy. You know, there's been a lot of emphasis on transgender people and the discrimination that Trump has been laying on them. Across the country, communities are rising together in love, hope, and solidarity. In a moment when many gay people, especially transgendered people, are facing relentless attacks on their dignity and rights, people are refusing to stay silent. They're standing publicly beside one another in solidarity. On March 28th, just days before the Trans Day of Visibility, that was March 31st, we're taking to the streets, parks, and public spaces to send a clear and joyful message to the transgender community that you are loved, you are valued, and we're not going anywhere. From Washington to Washington, D.C., to Los Angeles and communities everywhere in between, people gathered to celebrate courage, stand against hate, and affirm that real power has always belonged to people, not to dictators. And again, I repeat the quote that we use for this week's quote: the power of people is greater than the power of people in power. Families, neighbors, advocates, faith leaders, allies, and people of all backgrounds came together with one shared purpose: to build a future rooted in dignity, safety, and belonging for everyone. The Human Rights Campaign was proud to meet that moment with a clear message: trans lives should be celebrated. In advance of the No Kings 3 rally coming up, the Human Rights Campaign recruited and empowered 142 leaders across 30 states to mobilize their communities. Human Rights Campaign's staff supported the work through organizing calls, training, toolkits, and digital resources in the weeks leading up to the mobilization. These trainings focused on safe protest participation, volunteer recruitment, storytelling and social media best practices, and on-the-ground coordination. Leaders also received one-on-one support from people from the Human Rights Campaign as they prepared to activate their communities locally. Now, as a staff leader, one of the most meaning parts of the work was witnessing people step into leadership in real time. Many of the volunteers we supported had never organized at this scale, and yet they stepped forward with deep commitment to their communities and a willingness to learn. The role was not only to provide tools and training, but to create conditions for people to lead with confidence. Watching that leadership grow, call by call, conversation by conversation, was a powerful reminder of what distributed organizing can make possible. At the same time, it was a way to see how quickly local organizing became a national storytelling. As community leaders shared personal photos, videos, and reflections across social media, and local press, elevated emerging voices from No Kings 3, their work moved beyond individual communities into broader public narratives. This reinforced that effective distributing organizing became important, and so did the communications to support volunteer leadership on the ground. These moments to shape what comes next, ensuring that what happens in the field is not only supported but also shared and sustained. Okay, so it really is important. The No Kings 3 was never only about protest. It was about community, choosing connection over division, love over fear, and building something larger than any single event, a national movement rooted in care, in courage, and in collective action. Okay, so the movements, the No Kings movement continues. Okay. There's good news right here in Illinois, and that has to do with, and this really happened in conjunction with Pride Day and Pride Week in Illinois. The governor has signed three transgender rights.

your rights into laws. Now, the first one, it's actually called HB 5095, solidified the process for which trans people have to correct the gender markings on their IDs, male to female or whatever. Now, this new bill mandates that insurance companies cover up to a 6-month supply of prescribed hormone therapy as well as the necessary supplies for self-administration. These laws take effect 1/1/27, beginning of next year. Now, another bill signed by Governor Pritzker, HB 4334, updates the Illinois Prescription Monitoring Program to remove testosterone and prohibition of the addition of estrogen and other drugs. The law, effective immediately, will prevent the database, which is used to prevent certain drugs from being overprescribed, from being abused, to prevent folks from obtaining gender-affirming care. What was happening is people were obtaining excess amounts of gender-affirming and reproductive health care items, and this monitoring program will monitor that so that testosterone and estrogen can be obtained as needed, but that the overuse will be monitored. And this is an important measure for the trans community. They need access to certain drugs, and yet at the same time, the population needs protection that they're not being overprescribed. So this bill is a monitoring effort by the state. Here's what he said. Today, I'm proud to sign landmark legislation expanding on my administration's work to make Illinois a safe, empowering, and inclusive place for the gay community, Pritzker said. With my signature, we are moving a few steps closer to a state where all can live their lives without fear of hate. Pritzker then posted a video of himself touting the bills as he prepared to march in Chicago's Pride Parade, which he did. It's very important to me that we have a state that stands up and protects people who live here. So I'm very happy, very proud to live in the state of Illinois, and I hope you are too. That's what he had to say. Pritzker has been fighting for gay rights long before it was popular, as evidenced by a photo of him that often makes the rounds on social media in which he is marching in the 1993 Pride Parade. Governor Pritzker goes that far back as marching in the Pride Parade and supporting the gay community. As governor, he has staunchly defended gay rights and has been especially outspoken for trans youth. He told then Late Show host Stephen Colbert last year that his mother was a huge activist who took him to protest when she was young. Her life, he said, inspired the work that he does. At a march in 2025, the Human Rights Campaign dinner, Pritzker vowed to stand up to anti-gay bullies and spoke directly to transgendered youth to tell them that they are not alone. And in the midst of the existential fight, this battle seems to consume everything. Let's not take any soul-sucking path of sacrifice. The most persecuted, that no one is persecuted for that which we deem to be popular. I know there are transgender children right now looking out at this world and wondering if anyone is going to stand up with them and for their simple right to exist. Well, I am, said Governor Pritzker. We are, and we will. Pretty powerful words. As of April of last year, he criticized do-nothing Democratic politicians who want to blame our election losses on our defenses of black people, of trans kids, of immigrants, instead of their own lack of guts and gumption. He encouraged Democrats to fight the current presidential administration

0: everywhere and all at once, even endorsing mass protests, mobilization, and disruption. Last summer, he also announced a landmark free hotline for gay people in the state. And he also signed a landmark bill making Illinois the first state to bar libraries from banning books. And you know, the books that generally would get banned would be gay books. Here in Illinois, we don't hide from the truth. We embrace them, he said in a statement. Young people shouldn't be kept from learning the realities of the world. I want them to become critical thinkers, exposed to ideas that they may disagree with, proud of what our nation has overcome, and thoughtful about what comes next. So Governor Pritzker has definitely made strong stances against them. And I'll just mention that the anti-gay senator from South Carolina, Lindsey Graham, died this week. And no more comment about him other than he is gone. Okay, that's all the time we have. If you've got any comments, call us at 312-447-3439. And you can get our full program schedule and listen to previous podcasts at www.chicagolighthouse.org/radio. Okay, I'm Brian Treglone. Our producer is Sandy Murillo.
1: Louis Braille was blinded at the age of 3, and while a student at the National Institute for Blind Children in Paris, invented the Braille alphabet. World Braille Day is celebrated every year on January the 4th, Louis Braille's birthday, the French-born inventor of the Braille alphabet. Before Louis Braille introduced his revolutionary alphabet in 1834, blind individuals had no opportunity to gain literacy and independence. Louis Braille's invention created the basis for inclusiveness in society for blind or visually impaired persons. National and international recognition, together with legislation, has enabled Braille to make a significant contribution in the effort for inclusiveness. For those not trained in Braille, new technology is now available to provide online accessibility for information gathering and sharing amongst the blind or visually impaired. Commercial, institutional, and governmental organizations around the world now have accessible online apps. These advances in technology have helped to create opportunities in society for those with vision impairments and helped the effort of inclusiveness where Braille left off.
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7: Hello, I'm Jean. You're listening to Chris Radio. During this half hour, I'll be reading articles from the BBC News website. We begin with our first article. Dior Dress, Adam Sandler, and A Man of the Honor. What we know about Taylor and Travis's wedding. After months of rumors and speculation, the superstar couple, Taylor Swift and Travis Kelce, have finally tied the knot at New York's Madison Square Garden. The news was confirmed on Friday evening by Swift's publicist, and at the same time, giant screens outside the arena lit up with the message, Just and T Married. Swift, the world's biggest pop star, and Kelce, a three-time Super Bowl champion, got engaged last August, and fans have been wondering when, where, and how it would happen ever since. While many details about the celebrations are still under wraps, here's what we know so far. Adam Sandler officiated. In her song, Wishlist, from her last album, Swift fantasized about settling down with Kelce, sketching out an idyllic future in which they have a couple of kids and a driveway with a basketball hoop. That song was inspired by Adam Sandler's character in his 1996 film, Happy Gilmore. He has this happy place where he goes into. This is where he escapes to mentally in times of stress, pressure, anxiety, or chaos, Swift told Apple Music's Zane Lowe. And that chorus of that song is me just describing what my happy place is. Kelce even made a cameo appearance in the Happy Gilmore sequel last year. It made a certain sense, then, that Sandler would be the one to officiate the wedding and help the happy couple on their way to their happy place. According to TMZ, the actor also reprised his role from The Wedding Singer by performing his own humorous yet touching song on Friday's ceremony. Sandler has previously spoken about his friendship with the couple. Taylor's so damn nice to my family and always has been, he told Entertainment Tonight last year. She's ridiculously nice to them and warm, and Travis is such a gentle, nice guy, funny as hell. He's like the guys I grew up with. Travis and Taylor may even have got the idea to hire out Madison Square Garden from Sandler's 2002 film, Mr. Deeds, in which his character took over the venue to propose to his girlfriend. As for Sandler's qualifications, any adult can apparently apply for a one-day marriage license officiant to oversee a marriage ceremony in New York State. Taylor and Travis wore Dior. There were no photos of the wedding dress, yet we do know that it was designed by Dior. The bride and groom's wedding ceremony looks like it's been created by Christian Dior, Swift's spokesperson said on Friday. They are designed by Jonathan Anderson, creative director of Dior's women's, men's, and couture collections, in close collaboration with the bride and groom. This is the designer's first wedding dress for a world-renowned celebrity. Anderson, from Northern Ireland, is a former creative director at Lowe and took over Dior last year. In a statement, Dior said it was delighted to confirm it has created the wedding looks for the marriage of Taylor and Travis, which were created in Dior's altars at 30 Avenue in Paris by Anderson, in close collaboration with the couple. Swift has worn Dior before, such as the tartan creation above in the picture noted, which she sported in the 2024 MTV Music Awards ceremony. Swift's publicist also revealed that the couple's shoes were custom made by Christian Louboutin and that Swift wore Cartier jewelry. Louboutin is close association with the singer after also making the footwear of the further European leg of the Eras tour. Swift did not have a traditional maid of honor, instead choosing her brother Austin as her man of honor. Austin, who is at 34, is 2 years younger than Taylor, is an actor and film producer. She has previously described him as one of my best pals. Meanwhile, Travis's brother, podcast co-host, and fellow U.S. football star, Jason Kelce, was the best man. Taylor also dispensed with tradition by not having any bridesmaids, while Travis similarly did not have any groomsmen, her spokesman said. But it was a star-studded guest list. About 1,000 names were reported on the guest list, including some of the biggest stars from music, Hollywood, and sport. Selena Gomez, Camila Cabello, Hugh Grant, Gracie Abrams, Gigi Hadid, Bradley Cooper, Tom Hanks, Millie Bobby Brown, Ellie Goulding, Graham Norton, Dakota Johnson, Steven Spielberg were just a few of the A-list attendees. Many more drove straight in and out, away from the view of the media, photographers. Other rumored names include Sabrina Carpenter, Jennifer Lawrence, Lana Del Rey, Lena Dunham, Emma Stone, and the Haim sisters, Sir Paul McCartney, Zoe Kravitz, Stevie Nicks, Nicole Kidman, Reese Witherspoon, and Greta Gerwig. Guests are assumed to be under instructions to not give away details or photos, and rapper Nelly is one of the few to have posted on Instagram writing a shout out to @TaylorSwift and @KillaTrav. Wedding was incredible. BBC Radio 1 DJ Greg James, whom Swift invited to the wedding live on his program, wrote on Instagram on Saturday, "Justin T to say, true to her word, of course the invitation arrived, and of course I couldn't tell anyone. And oh my God, what an unbelievable, brilliant night." What happened inside Madison Square Garden? Apart from what Swift's representatives revealed, details of the night have been kept under wraps, although some information has emerged. The hosts of U.S. TV's Good Morning America, who were there, confirmed that Fleetwood Mac's Stevie Nicks performed. Co-presenters George Stephanopoulos said that the event was as intimate as it could be, given it was Madison Square Garden. He described this setting as a garden inside the garden, adding, "It was just so beautiful. It's hard to imagine that a place that big and a wedding with such stars could feel so personal and so intimate." Robin Roberts, another co-presenter, said guests included their neighbors and high school friends. It was like any wedding that you would attend. She also said the couple brought their own vows. AMC Theaters CEO Adam Aron wrote in a now-deleted X post that the indoor venue had been transformed into an outdoor garden at a lush countryside retreat, with Kelsey wearing a white tuxedo and Swift in a stunning white wedding dress with a long veil train. Another guest who spoke to the Reuters news agency said the night had been incredible. "They cried, they laughed, and they danced, and they hugged, and they kissed," they said. An inside source told TMZ that Swift walked down the aisle to one of her songs being played on strings, and that the decor was described as an Alice in Wonderland meets the Wizard of Oz. Elaborate sets were being seen loaded into the venue in the lead-up of the ceremony, including a large glitter ball, white staircase railings, and items labeled Garden Party. Eyebrows were raised at the choice of Madison Square Garden as the venue, but as well as being an iconic location where the worlds of music and sports collide, one possible reason is that the interior could not be photographed by paparazzi or drones. You're listening to articles from BBC News on Chris Radio. Our next article, Prince Harry will not be joined by Meghan and children on London trip. Prince Harry will not be joined by his wife, the Duchess of Sussex, and their two children when he visits the UK next week, it is understood. Meghan, Archie, and Lilibet will not travel to London as had originally been planned, after it was confirmed that the family would not be provided with taxpayer-funded police security. It is still possible that they may join Prince Harry later in the week, when the five-day trip moves to Birmingham to promote the Invictus Games. It is unclear whether a meeting between King Charles and his two grandchildren, aged 7 and 5, who he has not seen in person for 4 years, will take place under the revised schedule. It has been thought that London was the most likely location for any family reunion after the Duke and Duchess of Sussex accepted an offer to stay in the royal residence with their two children. The King has a number of public engagements planned for next week. Buckingham Palace is making no comment on private family matters. The change means Meghan will not join her husband on a visit on the Royal Hospital Chelsea for meetings related to the Invictus Games on Wednesday. Prince Harry will now attend alone. Discussions are ongoing about the security elements for the later part of the visit, but no final decision has been made, it is understood. There had been reports that the later part of the trip would include a visit to Althorp in Northampton, the family estate of Prince Harry's mother, Diana, Princess of Wales. It is understood there were plans for Prince Harry to take his wife and children to his mother's private grave. The visit moves from London to Birmingham on Thursday, when Prince Harry will visit the city's children's hospital to support the work of the charity Wellchild, which he has continued to support since his move to the United States. If Meghan does come to the UK later in the week, she is scheduled to join her husband at Birmingham's National Exhibition Centre to mark the year-long countdown to the venue of hosting the Invictus Games. The decision to pull out of the London element of their visit follows uncertainty over whether the trip would go ahead. Sources close to the Duke and Duchess of Sussex said the move was down to concerns from Prince Harry's personal security team, which had spent several days reviewing the arrangements. They also cite the lack of up-to-date assessment from the Royal and VIP Executive Committees, RAVIC, Risk Management Board, which decides on security provisions for senior royals and other high-profile individuals for the UK government. A Home Office spokesperson said, "It is our long-standing policy not to provide detailed information on protective security arrangements, as doing so would compromise their integrity and affect individuals' security." Prince Harry's long-running dispute with the UK government over security stretches back to his decision to step back from his role as senior royal in 2020 and move to the US with his family. The prince has contested a decision by RAVIC that because he was going to be an infrequent visitor to the UK, his security would be assessed on a case-by-case basis. He has previously said he would not bring his family to the country without improved security arrangements, telling the BBC in 2025 that he could not see a world in which I would be bringing my wife and children back to the UK at this point. Prince Harry and Meghan were last together in the UK in 2022 at the time of the funeral of Queen Elizabeth II. He has since traveled to the country alone and met his father on a trip in last September. Our next article, brutal heat cancels 4th of July events from D.C. to Philadelphia. Extreme heat has disrupted 4th of July celebrations across parts of the U.S., including the cancellation of a parade in Washington, D.C. The Great American State Fair in the nation's capital, marking the country's 250th birthday, was also temporarily shut after multiple people were treated for heat-related illnesses. More than 165 million people were sweltering on Friday under record temperatures along the U.S. East Coast and Midwest, according to the U.S. National Weather Service. The heat wave is disrupting the holiday weekend as U.S. President Donald Trump hosts a celebration marking America's 250th birthday, while multiple World Cup matches take place outdoors. The July 4th holiday is traditionally characterized by lots of outdoor activities, barbecues, community parades, and fireworks at night. But multiple events commemorating the U.S. holiday and the country's 250th birthday were canceled due to the blistering heat, from New Jersey, Pennsylvania, and Maryland to as far west as Colorado. Among the canceled events on Friday was Philadelphia's salute to the Independence Semiquincentennial Parade, which was tipped to be one of the biggest events across the U.S. As much as this decision pains everyone inside our organization, we simply cannot host an event of this size and scale under these dangerous heat conditions, Michael Delbean, the CEO of the parade organizer Wawa Welcome America, said in a statement to the BBC. In Washington, an Independence Day morning was canceled after extensive and careful consideration of the safety of our participants, spectators, and staff as a top priority, organizers said. The intense heat also led to the closure of the fair on the National Mall for several hours on Friday, one day before the holiday. The state fair reopened at 1700 local time after conditions improved, organizers of Freedom 250 said. The safety and well-being of our guests, volunteers, performers, vendors, and staff is our highest priority, it said. The D.C. Fire and EMS Department treated several people for heat-related illnesses at the fair on Friday. A spokesperson for the department told the BBC he said these were caused by record-breaking temperatures at the event. At least 11 people were taken by ambulance from the fair, the spokesperson said, but did not elaborate on whether all had heat-related illnesses. It's going to be a very busy weekend, a spokesperson for the DC Fire and EMS Department told the Washington Post. We know that there are going to be heat-related illnesses on and off the mall, and we encourage our residents and visitors to take precautions if you're going to be out in the heat. Robin Ardito, who attended the fair, said she saw a middle-aged woman who appeared to be suffering from a heat-related illness. The woman was being tended to by fair staff with both hands in buckets of ice, she said. It was too hot to be holding an event like this, Ardito added. Another event in Washington, D.C. was affected when the U.S. Capitol Police delayed the public entry for Friday's evening outdoor a Capitol 4th concert from 1500 to 1900 local time. Trump is expected to speak outside at the July 4th celebration on Saturday, despite the predicted high temperatures. The president has maintained that he wanted to gather outside for the celebration. I'm going to make a really long speech just to show that I can do anything, he said. The extreme heat was expected to continue through the weekend as the hottest spell of the year so far and sends temperatures soaring to levels not seen in some areas for decades. It follows an unprecedented spell of early summer heat across Europe with record highs across the continent. Searing heat and high humidity is not unusual across North America, but the widespread nature of this event across central and eastern areas on Friday and then the east for the weekend sets it apart as potentially dangerous. Philadelphia and Washington, D.C. are expected to reach 104 degrees Fahrenheit and 103 Fahrenheit, with the humidity making it feel like 112 and 111 respectively, approaching their all-time record highs, according to the NWS. On Thursday, New York City hit 100 degrees, its hottest day since 2012, and the heat index remained in triple digits again on Friday. These are extremely dangerous conditions, said the New York City mayor. Saturday night may see heat breaking in some central areas, but not in the east, where it will be dangerously hot for those outside events. Another concern is severe thunderstorms on the northern plains, the Midwest, and across the Great Lakes. These will bring a dramatic end to the heat with damaging hail, destructive winds, flash flooding, and even a few tornadoes. By Sunday, the heat will intensify in Virginia, the Carolinas, and the Southeast before building in western parts of the U.S. and Canada into next week. Parts of Canada, including southern Ontario, have already reached the mid-30s, over 90 degrees Fahrenheit, this week. Heat waves have become more frequent, more intense, and long-lasting because of human-induced climate change. The world has already warmed up by about 1.1 degrees Celsius since the industrial era began, and temperatures will keep rising unless governments around the world make steps to steep cut the emissions. You're listening to articles from BBC News on Chris Radio. Our next article, pubs and police brace for England-Mexico 1 a.m. kickoff after FIFA U-turn. England's early morning World Cup match against Mexico will kick off as originally planned at 1 o'clock BST, 1800 local time, on Monday after FIFA U-turned on a plan to bring it forward by 6 hours. Sources had told the BBC News Sports on Friday that the fixture at Mexico City Stadium was set to be moved to 1900 BST on Sunday, but within hours, football's governing body decided against this. With the last 16 knockout match going ahead in the early hours of Monday morning, businesses, schools, and the emergency services in the UK are continuing to prepare for the knock-on effects. On Thursday, Prime Minister Sir Keir Starmer said pubs would be able to stay open until 5 a.m. On Friday evening, it had emerged that an earlier kickoff was being considered after sources said there was concern about storms being in the forecast around the stadium at the time the match was due to take place. The Football Association had also been involved in planning and security discussions after four people died following Mexico's last 32 victory over Ecuador in Mexico City on Tuesday. An earlier kickoff time would have allowed the match to begin before the worst of any thunderstorms, but would have ruined the plans of some England fans arriving in Mexico City. But within hours after talks, including between the Football Association and FIFA, it was announced in the early hours of Saturday that the game was going ahead as originally planned at 1 o'clock BST on Monday. England fans traveling to Mexico City for the match may be relieved they do not have to move their plans around at short notice. More than 3,000 England fans are set to attend the fixture at the Azteca, which has the capacity of 87,000. Owen Pickering, who is traveling to Mexico with his sons, age 7 and 16 and 23, told BBC's Radio 4 Today program that it was lucky it all changed. If the kickoff had moved to 1200 local time, he said, they wouldn't have made the match. His journey includes a flight to Orlando, Florida, and then from Tampa to Mexico on Sunday, landing around 11 a.m., which would have meant he had and eight others he is traveling with would have missed the game. Pickering arranged for his children to miss school, costing £160 each, and he took a gamble on England winning the group stage, spending $1,300 pounds on flights. The whole thing has been very expensive, he added. And how FIFA handled the U-turn, he said, it's rubbish. There's no thought about anybody traveling to the game. They don't care if they spoil it for everybody. In the UK, it is rare for pubs to be allowed to stay open until the early hours of Monday morning, but the government announced earlier this week that licensing hours would be extended for the match, a move Sir Keir called good news for supporters and good news for the pubs and venues that bring our communities together. Kate Nichols, chair of UK hospitality, said it was a very welcome announcement. Pub chain Green King said that more than 600 pubs across England would be staying open late to show the match. But Wetherspoons has said only 5 of its more than 800 pubs would remain open for the match. Martha Gallagher Scoble, a bar manager at the Prince of Wales pub in Hammersmith, told the BBC that FIFA's U-turn meant everything felt very up in the air. We had just sorted out staffing, and then it was like, oh, you're going to have to change everything you just spent the last 12 hours sorting out, the 20-year-old added. She said people had already been coming into the pub this morning to change their bookings back and ask what would happen should the timing change again. President of the UK's Bartenders Guild, UKBG, Claudia Carosi, told the BBC hospitality staff working until 5 a.m. should be given plenty of notice and breaks, and it should be considered how they go home. Planning is key, she said. While pubs have only had since Thursday to prepare for Friday night's mixed messages over the start time and may have confused matters, Carosi said pubs may have already had a contingency plan in place. She said it's important customers remember people working in the pubs during the match are going the extra mile and needed to be treated with respect. Without the staff, the celebration couldn't happen. Police have already criticized the timing of the decision on pub opening hours made only days before the match. The National Police Chiefs Council said the late announcement meant officers would have to be taken away from other duties and work longer hours, even though the team's likely route through the tournament had been known for a considerable time. It asks that fans drink with sensible limits and be considerate while watching the match. There'll be late openings for some school. The impact of the late night hours will trickle into Monday morning as the working week gets underway. Some schools told the BBC they were planning to open their gates late on Monday morning. A number of primary and secondary schools in areas including London, Salford in the Midlands and County Durham said that they were moving openings to around 10 a.m. England's squad manager, Thomas Tuchel, called on schools to let children watch the match. But Education Secretary Bridget Philbinson said, while she was not going to seek to control what the schools are doing, it's important for pupils to be in school on Monday. Some workplaces are also taking a more relaxed approach to the start of the week. A TUC spokesperson said, chopping and changing of kickoff time for a crucial England match could be difficult for workers and employers alike. Good employers will want to reward bar, kitchen, and cleaning staff with decent overtime pay rates and time off to recover before England storm the quarterfinals. The British Chambers of Commerce, BCC, Director of Policy Kate Shoesmith, noted that for some jobs, such as those with shift work, it may not be possible to have flexibility. Traveling to work or doing the school run on Monday morning is also raising some concern. Motoring organization, the RAC, warned people who stay up for the match shouldn't drive until they're fully rested and hydrated. Transportation for London, TfL, who operates the London Underground buses and London Overground, said services would be operating as usual on Sunday into Monday morning. This means that there will be no night tube. TfL advises customers to check their journey before they travel and to familiarize themselves with how to travel safely at night. Similarly, Manchester's B Network said normal service patterns were in place for Monday. It noted the first buses and trams would start before 5 a.m. and said customers can make use of their nightly buses. You're listening to articles from BBC News on Chris Radio. In related news, England's players were met with a mixture of cheers and jeers as they left their team hotel under enhanced security measures in Mexico City on Saturday. The Three Lions face the tournament co-hosts on Sunday in a match to be shown live on BBC One and iPlayer. And the team faces further threats from weather, the high altitude, and reportedly even spying. They were jeered when they arrived at the team hotel earlier on Saturday, but there were a far greater number of supporters awaiting the players as they departed for training later that afternoon. And while a hostile crowd is expected at the Azteca Stadium for the last 16 tie, the reception for the England squad was mixed on Saturday, with manager Tuchel loudly cheered by fans outside the hotel. There is an increased security for their hotel after Ecuador, beaten by Mexico in the last 32 in Mexico City, lodged a noise complaint with FIFA. The Ecuador players were deliberately kept awake by local supporters who used loudspeakers, horns, and motorcycles outside the team hotel late at night. Mexico went on to win 2-0. Ecuador stayed in the Western Hotel, and England wanted to keep their whereabouts undisclosed, but there were concerns the location would be leaked. And hundreds of locals were waiting outside their hotel as the team coach arrived on Friday, with some chanting Mexico and others booing. Members of the Mexico's National Guard lined the entrance to the England's hotel, while police officers in riot gear stood next to barriers on the road outside the hotel. Players and staff will be offered natural sleep remedies or white noise machines to try to avoid sleep disruption from the potential overnight noise. Some are likely to bring their own earplugs for sleep bands, too. England attacking midfielder Morgan Rogers said, "I won't be happy if it wakes me up, I'll be honest. We'll see how it goes, but we'll deal with it the best as possible. It's just another obstacle to overcome, but we're ready." As well as the noise, some people struggle to sleep in higher altitudes. That's all the time we have today for articles from BBC News. For Chris Radio, this has been your reader, Jean. Broadcasting from the Chicago Lighthouse, this is Chris Radio, your information station.
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9: 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Thanks to the Judd Goldman Adaptive Sailing Foundation, that includes people with disabilities. I'm Maureen Reed with the Disability Minute.
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9: No matter how you participate, Carrie says spending an afternoon on the lake is a great way to let your cares go.
10: They do come and try it, And they get out there on the water, and the fear seems to just go away with the wind.
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9: Humans are not the only ones who are or can become disabled. Many pets are, too. I'm Maureen Reed with the Disability Minute.
11: 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They learn the nuances of their environment. As long as you can create a predictable environment for them, they can manage very successfully.
9: That's Susanna Wickham, CEO of Paws in Chicago. As a no-kill shelter, the organization sees its fair share of pets with special needs looking for forever homes. While some might hesitate at adopting a pet with a disability, Wickham says when owners understand the animal's strengths and limitations, the bond can be even more rewarding.
11: As long as you're committed to making sure that you honor what they are able to do and what they can't do, it's great.
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14: 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Six High-Protein Dinners for When You're Tired of Chicken and Rice, by Merv Ceylon. A portion of chicken and rice provides about 25 to 30 grams of protein. This is a good amount of protein for a meal. But there are many high-protein dishes with more flavor and texture. 1. Meat burrito. Protein, 30 to 32 grams. Burritos are very versatile and high in protein, especially when you add meat. One meat burrito provides about 30 to 32 grams of protein. This protein comes from a serving of ground beef, 4 ounces or 113 grams cooked, a slice of cheese, 1/4 cup of beans, 1/4 cup of rice, and a tortilla. Adding salsa, spices, lettuce, and tomatoes to these high-protein ingredients makes a delicious dinner. 2. Flaxseed-coated turkey lettuce wraps. Protein, 28 to 30 grams. Turkey lettuce wraps make a light, high-protein dinner. Coating the turkey with flaxseed before cooking adds protein and fiber to the dish. One wrap provides about 28 to 30 grams of protein. This comes from a serving of lean ground turkey, 114 grams or 4 ounces cooked, and 1 to 2 tablespoons of flaxseeds used in the coating. You can add your favorite vegetables, herbs, and sauce to boost nutrients and flavor. 3. Baked salmon with quinoa. Protein, 44 grams. Salmon is high in protein and healthy fats. You can pair it with other high-protein foods, such as quinoa, which is also rich in carbs and fiber. One serving of baked salmon with quinoa provides about 44 grams of protein from half a fillet of salmon, 154 grams, and cooked quinoa, 1/2 cup. You can also use canned fish, such as tuna or sardines, for convenience. 4. Egg and chickpea curry bowl. Protein, 28 grams. Eggs are one of the highest quality protein sources. Many people eat eggs for breakfast, but they also make a great ingredient for lunch and dinner, adding flavor and protein. One serving provides about 28 grams of protein from 2 eggs, cooked chickpeas, 1/2 cup, cooked buckwheat, 1/2 cup, and 2 tablespoons of sunflower seeds. You can add vegetables like spinach, bell peppers, broccoli, zucchini, or tomatoes to add more fiber and nutrients. Plant protein versus animal protein. Does it make a difference? The human body absorbs protein from animal sources more efficiently. This is because animal-based foods, such as eggs, meat, and dairy, provide all essential amino acids in adequate amounts. Many plant foods are lower in one or more essential amino acids, which can reduce protein quality. You can increase the protein quality of plant foods by combining whole grains and legumes. Each provides amino acids that the other lacks, so eating them together gives you all the essential amino acids. While this doesn't make them equivalent to animal protein, it does improve their quality. 5. Tofu and lentil stir fry. Protein, 30 grams. Tofu and lentil stir fry is a colorful dinner packed with nutrients. It contains tofu, 1/2 block, lentils, 1/2 cup, vegetables, and a sauce made of balsamic vinegar and soy sauce. This dinner provides about 30 grams of protein. You can also sprinkle seeds on top to add extra protein and texture. 6. Warm bean and grain casserole. Protein, 20 grams. Bean casserole is easy to prepare with your choice of canned beans, such as chickpeas, black beans, or kidney beans. Sauté garlic and vegetables, then combine them with the beans, 1/2 cup, grains, 1/2 cup, tomato sauce, and spices. Bake this until heated through, then top with 1/2 cup of feta and bake until melted. This dinner provides about 20 grams of protein per serving. You can also add tofu cubes for extra protein. How much protein do you really need? Your body needs protein for building muscle, supporting bone health and the immune system, producing hormones, and many other functions. How much protein you need can change based on factors like muscle mass, age, sex, genetics, and activity level. Most adults need at least 0.8 grams of protein per kilogram of body weight per day to meet basic needs. You need more protein if you are physically active, have more muscle mass, are older, are recovering from illness or injury, or are trying to build or maintain muscle. For most healthy adults, eating up to 2 grams per kilogram per day is unlikely to be harmful. Intakes above this level are considered high for many people and may lead to long-term health problems. 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Several effective treatments can help reduce migraine symptoms and prevent episodes such as triptans, antidepressants, and Botox injections. Reducing stress and getting enough sleep can help manage the condition. What is a migraine? Migraine is a severe type of headache that causes debilitating symptoms such as throbbing head pain, nausea, and light or noise sensitivity. Treatment options include medications, therapies, lifestyle modifications, and home remedies. Medications for acute migraine. Acute migraine occurs when you are actively experiencing a migraine attack. Medications for acute migraine do not prevent migraine episodes from happening. These medications include pain medications. These are usually the first-line treatment and are available over-the-counter. However, your healthcare provider can prescribe stronger pain medications depending on the severity of your condition. Triptans. For moderate to severe migraine episodes, You may consider triptan medication, a type of anti-migraine drug that can reduce headache symptoms. These medicines include Imitrex, sumatriptan, and Zomig, zolmitriptan, among others. Ditans. A newer treatment option for people who do not respond to or cannot take triptans. Ditans work by selectively activating serotonin receptors in the brain, decreasing inflammation and pain. Ergot alkaloids. Another class of drugs for severe migraine episodes, only available through a prescription. Migranol, dihydroergotamine, is the most common one prescribed. Anti-emetic drugs. During acute migraine, you may experience nausea or vomiting. You may consider using anti-emetic drugs to help nausea-related symptoms. These medications include Reglan, metoclopramide, and Compro, prochlorpromazine. Occipital nerve block. Anesthetic medication is injected near the occipital nerve to help reduce pain and inflammation associated with severe headaches. Medications to prevent migraine. If you experience severe and frequent migraine episodes, you may have chronic, recurring migraine. You also have chronic migraine if each month you experience 4 to 8 headaches or more that are hemiplegic, cause paralysis on one side of the body, or cause other severe migraine symptoms. Medications to prevent migraine include calcitonin gene-related peptide, CGRP, inhibitors, a class of drugs that help block the CGRP protein, which is involved in pain signaling. Injectable drugs include Aimovig, Aranumab, Ajovy, Framanazumab, Emgality, Galcanazumab, and Vyepti, Eptinezumab. 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A commonly used medication option is Topamax, topiramate. 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A variety of hypertensive drugs exist, including beta blockers like Inderol, propranolol, and angiotensin receptor blockers like Atacand, Candesartan. 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Sphenopalatine ganglion, SPG, stimulation. The sphenopalatine ganglion, SPG, is a bundle of nerve cells that plays a role in headache pain, nasal congestion, and tear formation. SPG stimulation sends electrical signals to your mouth, just above the upper jaw area. 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Office Email Etiquette. Have you ever received an email in all caps? Suddenly you're wondering if you did something wrong. Is the sender angry? This is the perfect example of how an email can be misinterpreted. To many recipients, using capitals is the written version of shouting. Using all caps, italics, bold letters, highlighting, and underlining changes your tone and might lead your reader to take your message the wrong way. Reread your email to ensure it's professional and follow these other rules of office email etiquette. Never write an email when you're feeling angry. Instead, take time to calm down. Make sure your message isn't overly emotional before you hit send. Don't write a novel. Be concise because everyone's time is precious, especially in the workplace. Always start with a brief greeting. Hello, good morning. And end with a sign-off. Thank you, regards. Proofread before sending. Typos and grammatical errors are unprofessional. Never put confidential information in an email. Instead, use a secure portal or discuss in person. Avoid using emojis, emoticons, or exclamation marks in workplace emails. Save them for non-work messages to family and friends. Use humor sparingly or not at all. People differ in what they find amusing. Write a clear and explanatory subject line, such as tomorrow's meeting agenda or key dates for April. Avoid vague subject lines, such as hello or important. Don't change the subject line in a thread. Instead, send a new email with a new topic. Provide a time frame when you need a response. Avoid sending reminder emails. And now, making sense of nasal allergies. Upper respiratory allergies, also known as nasal rhinitis or simply hay fever, affect millions of Americans. When you have an allergy, your immune system overreacts to substances called allergens, such as pollen and dust mites. Hay fever can be mistaken for a

0: treatments not backed by science. Also, a chronic nasal condition called non-allergic rhinitis can present symptoms similar to allergies. For an accurate diagnosis, you need to see your primary care provider, who will determine if you need to see an allergist or immunologist. 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Antihistamines. Oral, nasal spray, and eye drop antihistamines treat hay fever. Antihistamines are best before exposure to triggers, although they are helpful if taken after. These medications block histamine, the molecule that causes inflammation, from binding to its receptor on human cells. Non-sedating options are cetirizine, loratadine, and fexofenadine. Decongestants. These are available as pills, liquids, or nasal sprays, and help relieve a stuffy nose. A combination antihistamine decongestant may be more effective than either alone. Corticosteroids. These are anti-inflammatory medications for treating many allergic disorders, such as intranasal spray for allergic rhinitis. Sprays are very effective at relieving stuffiness and other symptoms. Topical creams and ointments can relieve skin allergies. Mast cell stabilizers. Non-steroidal medications such as cromolyn and nitocromil prevent release of inflammatory chemicals for seasonal allergies and asthma. These are available as eye drops and nasal sprays. Allergy shots. Also known as immunotherapy, allergy shots are intended to help the body develop a tolerance for the allergens for hay fever, asthma, and insect stings. Consider this option if you can't avoid triggers, or if medications don't bring relief. Check your healthcare plan for coverage. Your provider may advise other treatments if your symptoms haven't improved after a year of immunotherapy. Well, that was all the time we have for today. This has been Emily with Healthy Lifestyle. I hope you've enjoyed today's reading from the audio reading service at the Allen County Public Library in Fort Wayne, Indiana.
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2: More than a quarter of working-age adults with disabilities have income below the federal poverty level. 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I'm Maureen Reed with the Disability Minute. It may not be widely known, but people with disabilities who receive Social Security disability payments can use those benefits to help secure a mortgage. Granted, prospective homeowners will have to qualify for that loan, which may require providing documentation that your benefits won't expire for at least 3 years and will likely have to prove their general credit worthiness. In addition, the Housing and Urban Development Section 8 program allows eligible recipients to use a housing choice voucher to pay a mortgage and other costs like closing expenses and property taxes. The extra steps needed to pursue these programs may be well worth it, because homeownership can provide security and equity that can break the cycle of poverty that plagues so many people with disabilities.
1: Disability Minute is produced by people with disabilities at the Chicago Lighthouse. Learn more and listen to previous segments at chicagolighthouse.org/disability-minute. Welcome to Disability Minute, shining a light on topics relevant to the community.
2: 60 may be the new 40, but aging is an experience we all share. As we grow older, the potential for disability increases. Our Maureen Reed with the Disability Minute. In the U.S., half of all people over 65 have a disability, though many don't consider themselves disabled. Commonly acquired disabilities include hearing loss, vision loss, and issues related to memory and brain function. Dr. Michael Peplow, who specializes in geriatric medicine at Amita Health, said that staying active is key.
3: It's important to stimulate your brain. You're doing activities and certain puzzles, doing some exercises, even just walking a few days a week is important.
2: If you or someone you know is concerned about age-related disability, the Chicago Department of Aging, the Illinois Department on Aging, and

0: Even your primary care provider can help you find resources and information.
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0: 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I'm Maureen Reed with the Disability Minute. 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
8: Hello, and welcome to Eyes on Success, a weekly program covering a wide variety of topics of interest to people with vision loss. I'm Nancy Goodman-Torpy.
9: And I'm Pete Torpy.
8: What do you think you learned from the experience?
10: I learned what it felt like to be in control in a way that I had never experienced before, because as a blind person, no matter how competent you are, when you're in a sighted context, sighted people are going to be able to assess a situation and react more quickly and easily. And in the dining room, all of those people were in a completely unfamiliar environment. They were fish out of water, but I was just doing my thing. So I had a commanding presence in that room that I've never had anywhere else.
9: Yes, indeed. When the lights are out, sometimes the blind people have the advantage over the sighted people.
8: Dining in the dark restaurants have opened in many countries. We'll speak with Christine Malik, an author and massage therapist and podcaster, about the 2 years she spent as a blind waitress in a totally dark restaurant. She describes the dining and serving experience and what she learned both about herself and about her customers. But first, for our tip of the week. This week's tip is, as it says on the wall at Au Noir, the dark restaurant in Toronto where Christine worked, there is no darkness but ignorance.

0: emotion.
1: Among other things, Christine is also an amateur musician, and that was her singing all the parts of Rambling Sailor, an old traditional tune. Let's start by meeting Chris and learning about her writing and massage therapy jobs.
2: Hi, my name is Chris Malik. I am a writer and massage therapist, and I live in Toronto, Canada.
1: Many of our listeners have visual impairments. Do you?
2: I do. I'm totally blind. I have a little bit of light perception, but functionally, I'm totally blind.
3: You want to tell us a little bit about how you got into writing and massage therapy? It's an interesting combination of professions.
2: Oh, well, they're surprisingly complementary because the profession of writer is very unpredictable and you're unlikely to make a lot of money at it. That's pretty low on the probability scale. But massage therapy is, if you get enough work, it pays quite well. Of course, getting the work is part of the challenge too, but it's work that is paying you very well for a short number of hours, which is to say that you end up working a certain number of hours per week, but it leaves you other time, free time, to pursue things like writing, which may not be as immediately profitable. So I chose massage therapy deliberately for some of those reasons, and writing is just something I've always loved to do.
3: Oh, that does sound like a great combination. And I guess massage therapy is an ideal profession for a visually impaired person. It's very tactile.
2: Yeah, it's definitely perceived in that way. And sometimes people say, oh, you must be really good at it. And I have no way to judge that. So I always say, you just have to ask my clients about that. But definitely in certain parts of the world, it's sort of the expected profession for visually impaired people to pursue. And I would say there is a disproportionate number of massage therapists who are blind versus blind people in other professions.
3: And what is the focus of your writing?
2: My passion is historical fiction, and so I've self-published a historical fiction novel, and I'm currently working on Harry Potter fan fiction, which is historical. It's the founding of Hogwarts. And so I write a lot of different types of things, blog posts and short stories and essays, but my passion is historical writing, historical fiction writing.
1: So at the end of the show, we'll be asking you for contact information and how people can find this book, but I read a little summary of it and it sounds very intriguing. Can you describe the basic plot theme?
2: Oh, yes. Thanks. So it's set in 16th century France and Scotland. The story is about a young lady who is bargained into an arranged marriage, and she goes from France to Scotland to be married. And it's about the sort of subversive relationship she has with a woman who is her sort of chaperone attendant. And so the book has a lot to do with coming of age, but also about loyalties and with a good dose of sex and religion, which makes everything more interesting.
1: And what's it called?
2: It's called Beltane, Beltane, and that's the Celtic word for May Day, the celebration of May Day.
1: Huh. 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
1: This week's focus topic is Chris's experiences as a waitress at a completely dark restaurant.
3: What we wanted to focus on today with you was you had an interesting experience being a waitress in a restaurant where the lights were turned out and sighted people were invited to experience eating as if they were blind. Can you talk a little about that?
2: Yeah, so this phenomenon started in Europe, and there are sort of restaurants dotted around the globe, I believe. And the experience is meant as a sort of a novelty, I guess you might say. That's a complicated question, but one of its meanings is that it's a novelty for sighted people. And so sighted guests come to the restaurant and they eat their meal in complete darkness. They can't see their hand in front of their face, sort of darkness. So it's an experience that takes sighted people completely out of their comfort zone in many respects and gives them a different perspective on life for a couple of hours.
3: And how did you get involved in this?
2: It came across somewhere that I read or heard about that they were looking for servers who are blind or visually impaired. That's a requirement as a server that you are blind or visually impaired. And I was pretty skeptical at first. And then I spoke with a couple of friends, sighted friends, who had gone as guests, and they spoke really powerfully about their experience of what it was like. And they were respectful and curious and open and not making assumptions, and just approached it with a really open curiosity. And when I heard them talk about that, it occurred to me that whatever the intention of the restaurant is, the effect is that a lot of people are going to have a unique experience that at least is related to being blind. And then my sort of mercenary side thought, well, if someone else is going to make money off of this, I'm going to make money off of it too. So I applied and was given the job as a server.
1: Did you have any experience waiting tables beforehand?
2: Oh, no. In fact, I sort of have the short list of occupations that as a blind person I never expect to pursue, like brain surgery and diamond cutting, and server is definitely on that list.
1: Well, I assume that they restrict the wait staff to being blind people because they want wait staff that's good at navigating without seeing.
2: Yes, that is the basic intention. And interestingly, a few of my colleagues were partially sighted, and I think a couple of them walked on the street without canes, like they had that level of functional vision. And yet, A, they were hired, and B, they did fabulously. So it is true that that's the intention of having blind servers, but I've actually been curious about whether sighted people could do the job. And I bet there are some sighted people who could get used to it, but possibly for public relations reasons as well. These servers definitely are supposed to be blind or visually impaired, although some do have a certain amount of functional vision that, of course, they don't use in the space.
1: In researching where there are various dark restaurants on the web after this interview, I discovered that in one of them, the wait staff is fully sighted and they wear infrared goggles.
3: Cheaters.
1: So I'm curious, this may be a little bit nitty-gritty of how the system works, but my concept of a restaurant is there's a whole bunch of people sitting at a whole bunch of tables, and a handful of servers, and they're all going back and forth along the same pathways and in and out of the kitchen, and the door's only so wide. Was there any issue of people colliding, or did you guys have some system of managing to know where everybody else was at the right time?
2: I won't say collisions never happened, but we definitely did have a system. The room that I worked in was long and narrow-ish, and it had a open lane type space down the middle of a bunch of tables. And so as you were walking one direction in the room, you were meant to be on one side of that aisle. And when you were walking the other direction in the room, you were meant to be on the other side, so that you're following sort of a circle, which got a little difficult if your tables happened to be on both sides. You had to sort of jog around, and you always had to be hyper aware of where the other server or servers in the room were. And one of the tactics we used was just to call out now and then, over here, or, you know, just make sounds to let the other servers know where you are. But there's definitely a system in place.
1: So obviously the servers worked that out, but you wrote a blog about your experience, and I thought it was very well written and very interesting. And I encourage anybody listening to this to go back and read the blog. But you did mention that sometimes the customers who had not been trained would also be traversing the same space.
2: Yeah, this is where my inner school teacher came out, because occasionally, and they were pretty easy to spot, it was a certain demographic of young men. All of them, to a man, I liked them. They were really cool people, and they were approached the experience with a real excitement, a real curiosity, but too much recklessness. And so what would happen is they would want to prove to themselves and to their girlfriends or whoever that they totally had this nailed. This was easy for them. So they would want to do something like get up and walk around the table and pat their partner's head, or even get up and go find the door and find their way back as a way to show, and possibly rightly, some of them were very good at it, that they were in control of things and they could navigate using other senses. The problem with this is they didn't know the system. And so here's me with three plates of really hot entree, and here's adventure guy trying to make a point to everybody, and the consequences could have been absolutely disastrous. And so say he gets burned or some other guest gets burned, bottom line is I'm responsible and I'm going to have to deal with the consequences. So I was really firm with them, and I was friendly because, like I said, they were all really neat guys, but I just became the school teacher, which is very unlike me, and I'd give them a lecture about how dangerous this was and why they weren't going to do it anymore. And then if I didn't think he was hearing me, I would engage his girlfriend and say, just please control this guy because he's being dangerous to everybody. And I would keep having fun with them because they were invariably fun people, just a bit reckless.
3: I was thinking along those lines. I mean, often we're giving advice to visually impaired people in new environments about how they can interact, what's safe, etc. But the roles are kind of reversed here. And I was wondering, in addition to that, was there any kind of special advice or tips you had to give to the sighted customers?
2: Definitely. I was all about information and making them feel comfortable, which it was sort of satisfying for me because as a blind person, sometimes I get incomplete or non-existent instructions and it's frustrating. And I sort of enjoyed being really clear and, you know, as helpful as I could be in terms of giving accurate and pithy, precise information. So when we walked in, before we walked in, I would tell them a little bit about the walking in experience and how we were going to do it. And there's no steps, there's no obstacles, and give them a little reassurance. And then I would just, as we go, it's okay, there's a door opening outwards on your left, reach out your hand for it. And then at the table, I would give them a thorough description of what items were on the table and where. And then each time I brought a new item, I would explain exactly where I was putting it. And if I was moved anything, I would tell them. Now, I think some people were so overwhelmed that they just weren't taking things in right away, but that's fine. They, you know, they had the information and eventually it all started to make sense. But I was always very careful to give all the information I could about the environment to reassure them and to sort of protect us all from spills and accidents.
3: Well, it does take a while to adjust to a new way of doing things.
2: Yeah, definitely. I was quite impressed by how well most people coped with it.
3: You must have run into some interesting disasters or accidents along the way, though, I would guess.
2: Well, disasters or accidents, I would say there was maybe one spill per night, which when you think about it is pretty good, all things considered. If it was red wine, you know, not so good. And I think in my 2 years, I would honestly say I was responsible for one of them. So that's not too bad. And then she took it very well. that was a good thing.
3: Yeah, that's a good record. I'm impressed.
2: It is a good record. Yeah, thank you. I'm impressed too. It's not just me, though. I do think how few accidents, you know, those minor types of accidents happened.
3: Yeah. Well, accidents happen even in the sighted world. I mean, you know, we're sitting in restaurants and you can hear a pile of plates falling occasionally or glass cracking on the floor.
2: Yeah. Yeah. One night there was in the restaurant, in the menu, you had an option that said surprise. And so there was one evening where a lady had chosen surprise dessert, which meant she didn't know what she was going to get, but she was gluten intolerant. And so this is something that can happen in any restaurant too, except that I brought her surprise dessert and it was a little cake with some mousse on it. And she sort of took one bite and went, uh-oh, this is really, actually it wasn't gluten intolerant. It was something much more serious. She ended up in the hospital anyway. Oh. And the thing is, if that had been a sighted restaurant, I guess you couldn't do the surprise thing. You could, but she would have looked at the cake before she ate it. So that felt kind of disastrous to me because it wasn't actually technically my responsibility to police that aspect of her experience. It was, you know, something happened in the kitchen as well. But you feel terrible, you know, because she said, oh, okay, night in the hospital for me. And I know that could have been avoided if I'd been tiny bit more diligent. So that kind of thing wouldn't have happened in a conventional restaurant. And yeah, I felt pretty bad about that.
3: Was the menu special in any way to make it a little bit easier for people who are newly blindfolded?
2: They tended not to give you big slabs of meat and ask you to cut it. A lot of the meats came cut for you already. There was no soup on the menu. And other than that, it was not a huge menu, so that there was only maybe three or four entrees and three or four appetizers and three or four desserts to choose from. So narrowing the array of choices helped sort of simplify things as well.
1: Well, I can say as a sighted person, I would have trouble remembering a very long list in a menu that, you know, had 20 of each item. And I think many sighted people are like that because it's so easy for us to peek at the list again that we don't have to remember the whole thing.
2: Yeah, exactly. It was easier for the serving staff as well, because what would happen is runners would come from the kitchen and meet you in a little sort of anteroom between the outside and the dining room. And they'd say, okay, table 14. And they'd list off the different dishes they were handing you. And so it was helpful for us too, to have a smaller menu to choose from.
1: Oh, that's interesting. Did they keep the wait staff out of the kitchen?
2: Oh, yeah. I never went in the kitchen. And in fact, this rankled with me just a little bit. On the website, the prospective guest is reassured that all of the kitchen staff are fully sighted, which I see why they say that, but it rankled with me a bit that they did. Having the runners is a practical thing. It's not necessarily a way to keep blind people out of the kitchen. There's a big space between the kitchen and the dining rooms. And so if the wait staff is going to be as attentive as they need to be, it's much more practical for there to be runners. But as a side note, that the website does reassure us that all of the kitchen staff is fully sighted.
1: Well, not so much Pete, but I do know there are plenty of blind people who are excellent cooks. You know, we've actually interviewed Christine Ha, who's blind, and she won the Master Chef competition. Uh-huh. And, you know, not with any kind of advantage or anything. She was just competing with everybody else.
2: Of course, both of you probably know one of the biggest questions random strangers will ask you is, oh, how do you cook? And so there's definitely a public void of information or a blank where it comes to food prep and cooking. So any restaurant who's employing visually impaired people is sort of must feel themselves obligated to point, oh, don't worry, everything's safe. And, you know, there's no unfortunate things going on in the kitchen that you need to be worrying about because all the staff is fully sighted. So it's a double-edged sort of a feeling I get when I read that. Yeah, because I love to cook too. But mind you, I don't necessarily want to work in a restaurant kitchen either. That's a whole other level of technique that I don't have at the moment, at least.
1: Yeah, neither do I.
2: Yeah.
1: So you said before getting involved that you were a little bit dubious about the attitude and the atmosphere. After you'd done it for a couple of years, what's your impression now?
2: I think it's great. I think that, like most things, people leave with what they came in with to a certain extent. So if your attitude towards people who are different is always going to be to categorize them as people who are different than me, you're going to leave feeling the same way. And you might think, oh, that was really cool, but there won't be much analysis or broadening of your perspectives or anything like that. So on the other hand, if someone comes in with a very curious, open mind, they have a great time and they learn things. And if they are respectful going in, they'll be respectful coming out. And what I mean by that is not to look at blind people as exotic sort of sideshow people, but just as people who are maybe experiencing the world in a different way and doing things in different ways. And I spent a lot of my time when I could, just chatting with people. And I ended up sort of feeling like a bit of an ambassador for blindness, because a lot of people, they see blind people on the street or ran into one or, oh, my cousin's husband or something. But day-to-day experiences, and especially ones where you can have a sort of genuine conversation, aren't all that common. And when there was time and running plates and things, if it wasn't too busy, people had lots of questions. And I actually enjoyed talking to them about all sorts of things, from how do you do your laundry to, you know, how do you travel? Also, every kind of question you can imagine. And I feel that a lot of people I spoke to genuinely learned things and broadened their perspectives on how people live or experience the world. And for them, it was a real broadening experience and something really valuable.
1: What do you think you learned from the experience?
2: I learned what it felt like to be in control in a way that I had never experienced before. Because as a blind person, no matter how competent you are, when you're in a sighted context, sighted people are going to be able to assess a situation and react more quickly and easily. I would say that's sort of universally true, especially if it's any kind of dangerous situation or something that's changing quickly, somewhere where there's a lot going on. And in the dining room, all of those people were in a completely unfamiliar environment. They were fish out of water, but I was just doing my thing. So I had a commanding presence in that room that I've never had anywhere else. And it's hard to imagine having anywhere else.
1: Do any specific instances come to mind?
2: there was an evening in the restaurant when a guest had a very, very bad reaction to being in the dark, which did happen sometimes, but there was some other things going on too, and things got quite out of hand. And this lady, she sort of lost touch with reality, and she was getting a little aggressive, and she needed to be brought out into the light right now. And what happened there was that I had taken first aid and I'd thought about things, but you never really know how you'll react in a crisis situation. If you're the one situated to act, are you going to do the right thing? And that's something as a blind person, that's it's pretty uncommon that that is going to come up, because you know, sighted people can usually react more quickly. So in that moment, I did the right thing and I did what needed to be done to extricate this unfortunate lady from her terrible situation, and then to reassure the other guests and keep working and try to make the night keep going in a way that made some sort of sense. And that was a really amazing experience for me, because I found out that in a crisis, I do actually flip into practical mode and let's do what we need to do. And that was a big moment for me. It was really difficult and uncomfortable, but I did learn that about myself, which I don't know that I could have learned anywhere else.
3: So at the end of the day, what was the general reaction to dining in the dark by the sighted customers?
2: Oh, they loved it. They had a great experience. Maybe 1 in 200 people in the first 5 seconds said, nope, I'm out of here. Get me out of here. But for the most part, people had a great experience. For some people, it took them, you know, a few minutes to half an hour to relax and not be frightened or uncomfortably disoriented. But most people left saying, wow, that was a really amazing experience. And whether that meant that they learned something profound about how other people live, or maybe it just meant they had a really trippy time, that's okay too. But in general, most people, yeah, they seem to really enjoy it. And the more thoughtful people among them were grateful to have an experience that helped them understand how some other people in the world live their life.

0: That was the ballad of Odo the Hero, an original song written and performed in all of its parts by Christine Malick. And the song was inspired by a ballad that J.K. Rowling refers to in Harry Potter and the Half-Blood Prince. Now for this week's final item, how to find a dark restaurant that you might be able to go to, and how to get Chris's book and blogs, as well as how to contact her directly.
1: So I take it there are a number of such opportunities around the world. Is there any easy way of finding these, or one just does a Google search?
2: I would say a Google search is your best bet. I know in Canada there's one here, there's one in Montreal, and I think there's one in Vancouver, and in the States, New York City, and I'm not sure where else.
0: Yeah, I know there are dark restaurants in Boston and San Francisco, as well as around the world in Paris, Melbourne, Tel Aviv, and more. So they're all over the place.
2: They are all over the place. And I'm surprised that more people don't try to get those jobs, because it seems like they're sort of always short one or two people. And it's an incredible experience. It's exhausting. And I gave up doing it a couple of years ago, but it's fascinating. It's by far the most fascinating work experience I ever had, for so many reasons.
0: After we completed the interview, I did a Google search and I found dark restaurants in at least a dozen different countries and multiples in some of those countries in Europe, Asia, North America, and Australia. So for anybody who happens to be in Toronto, can you give the name and address of this particular restaurant?
2: It's called Au Noir, so O apostrophe N-O-I-R, which means darkness or blackness in French. And it is on Church Street.
0: Oh, so that's right downtown near Yonge and Bloor.
1: So you mentioned your blog a little earlier. Can you tell people where they can find your blog and more information about your publications?
2: Yeah, definitely. My website, I will spell it after I say it, is beltanethebook.com. So B-E-L-T-A-N-E, thebook.com. And that site has links to my HF book, but there's also lots of stuff on there for free, which includes lots of wide-ranging blog posts and my fan fiction and some audio documentaries and a bit of music. So there's lots of stuff there to check out. So anyone who would like to, please drop by.
0: And what formats is this book available in?
2: It's available on all of the classic ebook sites, so Amazon and Apple and any mainstream ebook site. Unfortunately, it's not available in audio yet, but there is some audio material on my site.
0: Where would people find the blog piece that you wrote about your waitressing experience?
2: That is available from the Lighthouse in San Francisco. They have been posting writing from blind and visually impaired writers.
0: If anybody wanted to reach you to ask you questions, do you have any contact information that you would like to share?
2: My website has a contact form, and that any messages sent through there will come to me, and I would be happy to chat with people.
0: And do you have a social media presence?
2: I do. Twitter is my favorite, and I'm Christine Malick, so C-H-R-I-S-T-I-N-E-M-A-L-E-C. That's my preferred social media presence, is Twitter.
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0: That's it for show number 2149. Next week on Eyes on Success, we'll be talking about the VoxMate app. The number and complexity of gestures required to operate today's smartphones and tablets can make operating such devices a daunting task for those who are less technically savvy. We'll speak with Gleb and Katya, the founders and developers of the VoxMate app for Android that offers an innovative solution to using these devices with just a few gestures instead of the many that you might be used to.
1: And if you want to hear about that exciting new innovative app, join us next week.
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1: It must be my new Oakley Meta Smart Glasses.
0: Smart eyewear offers unique benefits for accessibility. Pete will detail how he's been using his new smart glasses to privately navigate his phone, read museum signs, capture family photos, and more. We'll talk with Joe Borden and Becky Faruda from Avenue Vision about these assistive features and the benefits of purchasing smart glasses directly from an optician. But first, for our tip of the week. This week's tip comes from Joe Borden.
5: The tip of the week for us would just be making sure that we're talking about prevention. You know, we're talking low vision today, and the most important thing is that lots of these things, whether it be here in the United States or elsewhere, can be prevented. You know, number one reason for working age adults for vision loss is actually diabetic retinopathy. And then for the retired group, we're looking at cataracts, which both, you know, are things that just more awareness of what to do on the front end, as well as treatment on when it does happen, instead of just allowing things to continue. There can be many things that can be done. So an annual exam is important and can help prevent low vision.
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0: What we'll be talking about today is the fairly new Oakley Meta Smart Glasses, and we will be describing Pete's experiences and talking with the people from our local optical shop. But just to let you know more details about what these smart glasses are capable of, they contain a 12 megapixel ultra wide camera, which can capture video or still. It's got audio output speakers that are very close to the ear, so nobody else can hear them, and a microphone, 32 gigabytes of flash storage, so it's capable of holding over 500 photographs at a time. It connects via both Wi-Fi and Bluetooth. It's compatible with either iOS 14 or Android 10 or any updates from there. And if you do have some vision and you want prescription lenses in there, it can take those as well. And it's got an 8-hour battery life, so it can do this at length. So this is a really powerful tool, and we will be talking with the people from our local optical shop about the new Oakley Meta glasses. And here we are. This comprised several visits back and forth to the shop, and on our first visit, we asked them to introduce themselves.
5: Sure, no problem. So my name is Dr. Joe Borden, and I'm the optometrist here at Avenue Vision in Golden. We've been here since 1948, and ever since Dr. Strube, who is the doctor that I learned from, roughly 25 years ago now, we've been doing lots of vision training, processing, things like that here at the office. And I'm sitting next to my partner, Becky Fruta.
7: And I'm Becky. I have a background in sports vision, and I do a lot of work with professional athletes, from cyclists to runners. I myself am a retired professional, mostly retired professional cyclist with Team Novo Nordisk. And then I also run the optical department and oversee things like insurance authorizations and some of the budgetary considerations of the office. And I'm pretty well versed in some of the newer technology that's come out in frame to help people who have low vision.
1: I'm curious. This sounds pretty unique. When I think of most glasses stores, I think of them selling mostly glasses and setting up your prescription for you. But it sounds like you offer a wider range of services. Can you talk a little bit about that and tell us how you got into that?
5: So at an early age, I knew that I wanted to do eyes in particular. I was at a baseball game, actually, and while watching the game, the person sitting next to me was getting kind of a play-by-play. I was like maybe 13 at the time, and he knocked over my popcorn, and I didn't think much of it at the time, but then I started putting the pieces together, and the individual was blind, and he enjoyed the just being at the game, that at that time I wanted to try to help him out by seeing it as well. So I volunteered at a lot of other locations. I stood in on surgeries, and really what I found here with Dr. Strube was that she was doing things that I never heard of before, which was vision therapy and talking about not just glasses, but other means of, you know, helping people see. And we look at not just what you see, but how you see it. And there can be lots of things, from nutritional help, from different activities, training the brain, to even just ergonomics and setting yourself up for success. So we've implemented a lot of those things that I learned from Dr. Strube, you know, decades ago. And we've enhanced that with the most up-to-date technology that's available in order to, you know, evaluate the eye health. So while glasses, yes, are a part of our treatment modality, it's certainly not the only thing.
7: And I'll chime in here and talk a little bit about the importance. So my background is in public health. I have a master's degree in public health from the University of Colorado. And one of the challenges in healthcare generally, and we see this a lot with eye care, is the role of specialization. Increasingly, patients are farmed out to high-level specialists, right? They go to the ophthalmologist, and maybe the ophthalmologist sends them on to the retinal subspecialist. That's time off of work. That's multiple copays. It makes it harder for patients to comply with treatment regimens. So having centralized eye care where we can manage, you know, everything from pretty serious eye health conditions and potential risks for vision loss all the way through pediatric care for things like vision therapy and kind of wandering eyes, that's really important because it means that you can get all of that care in one location with a doctor who's familiar with you, who knows your family, who knows your health history, and you're not constantly stuck in that referral process. So I think that's a huge benefit to the care that we can provide.
0: That interaction was from our first visit to Avenue Vision. On our second visit, they fitted Pete with his new Meta glasses that they had ordered for him. And then we went off for a few weeks so Pete could try them out. We came back to Avenue Vision so we could talk about how these glasses are working. Do you want to pepper Pete with some questions?
5: So yes, I'm actually curious to find out, you know, your experience, what opportunities of growth that these glasses have, as well as, you know, the things that you really enjoyed about these.
1: So I must say, I find them kind of fun because it's kind of novel, but they're also kind of useful. And, you know, I certainly don't use it 100% of the time, but I wear them for a good fraction of most days, I would say, and find them useful. And as I told you before we started recording,
8: I've been asking sighted people what they use them for. And they use them for things like, I like to walk around the creek downtown and listen to my music, and that's easy to do. Or other people say, you know, I can easily snap a picture very easily and post it to social media. And, you know, to a certain extent, some of those are nice for me too. So, for example, often when I listen to things, I'll plug in my AirPods. And it's a little bit of a nuisance to pull them out of my pocket and stuff them in my ears, and you look kind of weird walking around like that. But with the glasses on, I have it set up so I can just tap the side of my glasses and I have it set to a news station, and it'll just play the news. And if someone comes up and speaks to me from behind, I'll just tap it and it stops. And, you know, it's kind of seamless. But more in line with things that are useful for visually impaired or blind people, I find one of the interesting things was we visited the grandchildren recently in Michigan, and Nancy always likes to be in some of the pictures with the grandkids, of course, but doesn't get that opportunity because it's not easy for me to take pictures. I mean, sometimes we'll do that. I'll take my phone out of my pocket. I have to unlock it. I have to swipe 1,000 times with VoiceOver to find certain buttons. Then I tap the button that shakes the phone, and I'm not always pointing in the right direction. And so we struggle to get pictures of her. But I found with this last visit to the grandkids, it was easy for me to just look at a scene that was happening. She wouldn't even know, you know, what I was doing. I would just tap the button on the side of the glasses and bingo, we had a picture. And because I knew where I was looking, I didn't have to futz with any getting the phone out of my pocket, setting things up. Aiming the phone is a lot more difficult than aiming where my face is with the glasses. So we actually got some good pictures of her playing with the grandkids, and we got some videos of her playing with the grandkids. I got some videos of her at her boxing class a couple of weeks ago, which was kind of unique. She was happy to see. That's a whole new arena for me that it's opened up, taking pictures. I've been doing more of that.
5: I was just about to say, you know, that's great that there's these uses, because I don't think that the intentions were set up in a way that they understood how many uses that these have. And especially in situations where people are busy, their hands are full, they're still able to take pictures in everyday world.
0: As Pete frequently says, sometimes features that make things work better for him as a blind person also make things work better for everybody else. And this is just one of those situations.
5: Does it give you an auditory feedback on when it's taking a picture? Not only you, but the people around you, so they know that you're taking a picture?
8: So it does give me auditory feedback. It gives me a little beep when I wake up the Meta glasses, when I take a picture, when a video starts and stops. And then also, if I'm listening to audio, I can hear it, but unless Nancy's head is really close to mine, no one else can hear it. So it's really kind of private.
0: And as for taking recordings, you asked if the other person can tell. Well, there's actually a little dot up there on the frame that turns on when he's recording. So if you know what that means, you know he's recording.
7: Yeah, I was going to say, there's been privacy concerns surrounding the use of smart glasses and whether or not people know they're being recorded. And honestly, I have two responses to that. One is that recording in this day and age is ubiquitous. If you're going to Target, you're on video the entire time you're shopping, and they now have AI algorithms at stores to examine your behaviors that are designed to be loss prevention, right? But if you pause at an aisle for too long at eye level, that AI algorithm will actually track your movements even more diligently through the store because they're concerned that you're looking around, you know, and kind of surveying the aisle so that you can potentially pocket something. So, you know, really in this day and age, there's a lot of video surveillance happening with all of us all the time. But one protection that most of these glasses come with is just that there is a light that cues when they are taking a picture or, you know, running some sort of video. So there is something to alert people around you that you're on camera. And then the other thing to note too is, again, these video clips are relatively short, right? They're about 90 seconds. So it's not like you could be on video for hours and hours.
8: Talking about privacy, it brings up another interesting issue. It is also more private for me. So often sighted people will be sitting around chatting at a table. They get a text message. They're looking at their phone. They can interact with it, or some news flash comes up on the phone. And that's all silent, and it doesn't interrupt people when they check those things. I mean, I can always tell because you know where they're looking and stuff like that. You can tell which way their head's pointing. But if I try to do something like that, voiceover is the only way I can interact with the phone. So my phone is speaking. Messages from so-and-so, here's the message, here's the news flash, and reading it all, it's loud, it's disruptive. And with the glasses on, I can just take the phone out of my pocket, kind of sneak it under the table, and be reading my text messages just like sighted people do.
0: So now he can be just as rude as the rest of us.
8: The other thing around the house that I found it useful for within the first couple of days was I did the wash, and I came back to the bedroom, dumped it all out on the bed out of the basket, and I came out, I'm missing a sock. Oh, darn. Then I went back to the laundry room, and I told Meta, hey, look and see what you see on the floor. Do you see anything lost on the floor? She says, yeah, there's a sock in front of the washing machine on the left. So that was helpful. I could have been scrounging around on the floor forever.
7: Yeah, that's crazy, especially with that level of ambiguity. That's what I mean. The technology, I think a lot of people didn't have great experiences with the first gen, and the second gen was kind of okay. But the newest generation, to be able to ask questions with that kind of ambiguity and get answers, that's actually really incredible. Yeah.
8: One of the other interesting conversations I had with your tech rep from Meta, who was walking through, he asked me how I liked them, and I told him about some of the uses I was putting it to. And he said, do you know you can also have it describe a document? And I said, yeah, but what I find when I ask it to describe a document, it more or less summarizes the document for me, which that's fine. But sometimes you really want to know the details. If it's a menu, you want to know a particular menu and the details of what's in a particular recipe or something like that. And I told him, do you know, if you want to get it to read the whole document to you, you tell it, Meta, perform OCR on this document and read it word for word. And then it will read the document word by word, which is sometimes more useful.
7: Yeah, I think one of the interesting things that came out today, too, with my Meta rep is that the newest generation, which is rolling out right now, actually does allow for more adjustability on the frame. So for example, the last time you were here, we said, look, they're sold as is. There's very few adjustments we can do because of the electronic components in the side. So they just have to fit how they fit. The newest generation that is coming out does allow for some limited adjustments to be done on the temple. And then we can also switch out the nose pads. All of them are sold with three sets of nose pieces. So we can adjust those nose pieces. For example, you know, my kids are Asian, and so they have a very flat bridge. They come with Asian bridge fits. So we can snap in those bridge fits and fit that. If you have a very narrow bridge, we can snap in those.
8: It's good to know that they're making these more adjustable. When I first got these glasses, I put them on, I was all excited. And after 15 minutes, my head was killing me. They were so tight. And I thought, well, this is just me. I got to get used to it. So I wore it for like an hour or two, and I couldn't wear it for a couple of days. And I thought, holy moly. And then when I learned they couldn't be adjusted, I thought, oh no, what am I going to do? I got to find some way of making this work. And I got some suggestions from the internet, which were maybe questionable, but I figured, you know, well, I got to try something. Otherwise, I'm not going to wear these things. And overnight, for several nights, I put something in between the two earpieces to spread them just a little bit wider each night. And now they're actually comfortable and I can wear them for a good part of the day.
7: Yeah, and that's one of the new features too, because people have complained about that, right? The width isn't adjustable. So if it's too wide, it's sliding down your face. If it's too narrow, it's squeezing your head and it feels uncomfortable. The new ones are being rolled out with spring hinges, and those spring hinges provide a little bit of give so that it's, again, going to be a more comfortable fit depending on width.
0: That would be a big help. The other thing we've done, if you turn your head sideways, Pete, they can see it, is we got these little foam things that slip up the back end of the earpiece to make it more comfortable.
5: Well, and that's another thing to know, that, you know, with frames in general, not all size fits all. And the specialists that work with frames and glasses all day long do have tricks up their sleeve, have tools that can help do those things. And that's a little different than, you know, just going and buying something online and hoping that it works and kind of grinning and bearing it for a little while. trained opticians have a lot of, you know, things that they can do to help. So when you're looking into these tools that are available, do know that, you know, optometry and opticians have things and knowledge and skills to help make sure that it's not only fitting well, but that you're able to experience the most out of the technology.
8: So our tip of the week might be, if you're buying a pair of these glasses, rather than buy them online, buy them at your local vision care or eyeglass center, like Avenue Vision.
7: Yeah, another great thing that both Ray-Ban and Oakley have done with this newest generation is they have rolled out to optometry offices, specifically dummy frames. So you have the ability to try on all of the different sizes, colors, shapes, because when they're sealed, like they're sold to you in a sealed box, as you guys know. And once that seal's broken, it's your product. There's no exchanges. There's no refunds. You own it. That's the company's policy. So if you're able to come into an office like ours, you can try on all of the different styles. We actually have all of the colors available so you can see the full color palette. You can see, you know, what would a brown frame look like on me? Or do I want the bigger size versus the smaller size? And then you're able to make that decision before you purchase the real product.
8: And you also talk about the glasses evolving, but it's not just the glasses evolving. If you buy a pair of these glasses, the firmware evolves as you have the glasses. So I noticed in the Meta app on my phone, there was a button to join the early access program. And they're constantly pushing out new features. So one of the new features I thought was particularly interesting for me in a loud room, it's hard to hear people sometimes, and I don't lip read like sighted people do in loud rooms. And they have this new feature that they're working with called conversation awareness. And if I turn that on, whoever I'm looking at, it amplifies just that person's voice in a loud room.
0: I'm jealous. I wish my eyeglasses could do that.
8: And it's also nice to know, once you've invested in the glasses, since they are always pushing out firmware updates, you don't really need a new pair just to take advantage of new capabilities as they come along. In particular, with Meta opening up their SDK to other developers are starting to make more and more apps that integrate with the Meta Glass.

0: the gold rush of the AI, seeing how we may be able to utilize some of that in this particular capacity, because it would help out a lot of people.
1: We're just at the beginning with these, aren't we?
0: That's right.
1: If people wanted to avail themselves of your services, how can they contact you?
0: Certainly online at avenuevision.com. We'll have more information on what we do that may be different than what you've experienced in the past. They can reach out and call us 303-279-3713. But we are located in the heart of downtown Golden, 1323 Washington Avenue, very close to the Howdy Folk sign.
2: So, Pete, in our discussion with Joe and Becky, you mentioned that you've been using the Meta glasses for a whole lot of purposes, including taking photographs, interacting privately with your phone, finding lost items, reading and summarizing documents, utilizing conversational awareness, etc. Now that you've had a chance to use the Meta glasses for a while longer, what other observations and experiences have you had that you'd like to share?
1: Well, I can say that more and more apps are starting to support the Meta glasses. There's the Orion app, O-O-R-I-O-N, that actually describes things in real time to you. Aira is really integrated their sighted assistance service with the glasses, so you can get professional sighted help with tasks. Be My Eyes is integrated into the Meta glasses, as we talked about. And there are lots more developers that are integrating into this ecosystem. So keep track of it.
2: So this is great, having all of these new remote and or digital assistance options available to you to use with your glasses. What other actual functions have you been able to utilize them to do?
1: Well, you know, I don't use them all the time. Often, I'll take them with me when I go out of the house, when I think we're going to do something special. I think there may be an opportunity to either ask questions or to take pictures for other people to enjoy. And sometimes I'll wear them around the house when I'm doing specific tasks. If I think I'm going to need your assistance in looking at something when you're not there, I can use Be My Eyes to integrate you as a personal favorite into the Be My Eyes app and get you as my helper.
2: I am so honored to be one of your personal favorites.
1: I would say I wear them probably between 50 and 70% of the time, on and off.
2: And on a recent trip we just took where we met up with some old friends, one of whom is also totally blind, he was taking his Meta glasses in and out of his bag and utilizing them as appropriate depending on the situation. And it was kind of fun watching the two of you with your glasses.
1: It is pretty neat. They are pretty useful much of the time, although it's certainly not a necessity. As blind people, we learn to do things other ways, but the Meta glasses just make some things easier and sometimes even more fun. Being able to ask questions and follow up on things that you're looking at or questions that other people ask you while you're wearing the glasses, it's kind of fun and easy.
2: And you've been entertaining our friends as they realize that you're wearing the Meta glasses. They ask all sorts of questions because not everybody is familiar with this device.
1: We do get a lot of questions. And although at first my glasses were pretty uncomfortable, I've learned to adjust them, as we talked about. And I understand from Becky and Joe that the next generation will be adjustable by opticians. So that's one of the reasons it's a good idea to go to an optician to get these, even though you can get Meta glasses many other places. And I know we talked about this before, but I just wanted to remind people that one benefit of these type of glasses is that they can fit any prescription. So even if you have some kind of special vision problem that may require different colored lenses or different strength of glasses or some other kind of lens, that can probably be accommodated into these type of glasses because they do look like normal glasses after all, which is one of the attractions. Anyway, if you missed any information in the audio portion of the show, you can always find it in the show notes for this episode, which is episode 2625. Thanks again to Joe and Becky for making this all possible. We really appreciate it. As many of you know, there are lots of ways to listen to Eyes on Success. You can download it from our website directly. or you can listen as a podcast. 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
2: Over the years, we've been entertained by artists who are blind or are visually impaired. But that has not stopped them from going on to greatness. It includes a long list. Here are just four. Stevie Wonder, a legendary artist known for its hits like Superstition, Signed, Sealed, and Delivered. He's won 22 Grammy Awards, the most ever by a solo artist. And then Ray Charles, often called the genius. He pioneered soul music and is famous for songs like Georgia on My Mind and Hit the Road Jack. And one of the most famous tenors in the world, Andrea Bocelli, an Italian opera singer with a voice often described as one of the most beautiful in the world. And if you're a fan of jazz music, George Shearing. He was a self-taught jazz musician who composed the hit September in the Rain. Another superstar in the pop music genre, Sir Elton John, has faced the problem of sight loss. But only recently, he released his new collaboration album with US musician Brandi Carlile, titled Who Believes in Angels? 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

0: Welcome to the inaugural program of An Hour of Short Stories. I'm your host, John Pritchett. Each week, we will be bringing you a selection of short stories by a wide variety of authors. From our extensive library of anthologies, we plan to choose short stories that are entertaining and meaningful. For example, today we have works by James Thurber, Katherine Ann Porter, and Stephen Crane. James Thurber, the American novelist, lived from 1894 to 1961. A prolific contributor to The New Yorker, his many popular quotations include "One Martini is All Right," "Two Are Too Many," and "Three Are Not Enough." Nearly blinded when a brother shot an arrow into his eye trying to duplicate William Tell's feat of shooting an apple from the head of a sun, he was unable to play sports and concentrated instead on literature. His other works include The Secret Life of Walter Mitty, which we plan to broadcast in a later program. And now please meet the greatest man in the world. Looking back on it now from the vantage point of 1950, one can only marvel that it hadn't happened long before it did. The United States of America had been, ever since Kitty Hawk, blindly constructing the elaborate petard by which, sooner or later, it must be hoisted. It was inevitable that someday there would come roaring out of the skies a national hero of insufficient intelligence, background, and character, successfully to endure the mounting orgies of glory prepared for aviators who stayed up for a long time or flew a great distance. Both Lindbergh and Byrd, fortunately for national decorum and international amity, had been gentlemen. So had our other famous aviators. They wore their laurels gracefully, withstood the awful weather of publicity, married excellent women, usually of fine family, and quietly retired to private life and the enjoyment of their varying fortunes. No untoward incidents on a worldwide scale marred the perfection of their conduct on the perilous heights of fame. The exception to the rule was, however, bound to occur, and it did. In July 1937, when Jack Pal Smirch, erstwhile mechanic's helper in a small garage in Westfield, Iowa, blew a second-hand, single-motored, Bresthaven Dragonfly III monoplane all the way around the world without stopping. Never before in the history of aviation had such a flight as Smirch's ever been dreamed of. No one had even taken seriously the weird floating auxiliary gas tanks, invention of the mad New Hampshire professor of astronomy, Dr. Charles Lewis Gresham, upon which Smirch placed full reliance. When the garage worker, a slightly built, surly, unprepossessing young man of 22, appeared at Roosevelt Field in early July 1937, slowly chewing a great quid of scrap tobacco, and announced, "Nobody ain't seen no flying yet." The newspapers touched briefly and satirically upon his projected 25,000-mile flight. Aeronautical and automotive experts dismissed the idea curtly, implying that it was a hoax, a publicity stunt. The rusty, battered second-hand plane wouldn't go. The Gresham auxiliary tanks wouldn't work. It was simply a cheap joke. Smirch, however, after calling on a girl in Brooklyn who worked in a flat folding department of a large paper box factory, a girl whom he later described as his sweet patootie, climbed nonchalantly into his ridiculous plane at dawn of the memorable 7th of July 1937, spit a curve of tobacco juice into the still air, and took off, carrying with him only a gallon of bootleg gin and 6 pounds of salami. When the garage boy thundered out over the ocean, the papers were forced to record in all seriousness that a mad, unknown young man, his name was variously misspelled, had actually set out upon a preposterous attempt to span the world in a rickety, one-engine contraption, trusting to the long-distance refueling device of a crazy schoolmaster. When, 9 days later, without having stopped once, the tiny plane appeared over San Francisco Bay, headed for New York, spluttering and choking to be sure, but still magnificently and miraculously aloft, the headlines, which long since had crowded everything else off the front page, even the shooting of the governor of Illinois by the Valetti gang, swelled to unprecedented size, and the news stories began to run to 25 and 30 columns. It was noticeable, however, that the accounts of the epoch-making flight touched rather lightly upon the aviator himself. This was not because the facts about the hero as a man were too meager, but because they were too complete. Reporters, who had been rushed out to Iowa when Swirch's plane was first sighted over the little French coast town of Sur-la-Mer, to dig up the story of the great man's life, had promptly discovered that the story of his life could not be printed. His mother, a sullen short-order cook in a shack restaurant on the edge of a tourist camping ground near Westfield, met all inquiries as to her son with an angry, "Oh, the hell with him! I hope he drowns." His father appeared to be in jail somewhere for stealing spotlights and lap robes from the tourists' automobiles. His young brother, a weak-minded lad, had but recently escaped from the Preston, Iowa reformatory and was already wanted in several western towns for the theft of money order blanks from post offices. These alarming discoveries were still piling up at the very time that Pal Smirch, the greatest hero of the 20th century, bleary-eyed, dead for sleep, half-starved, was piloting his crazy junk heap high above the region in which the lamentable story of his private life was being unearthed. Headed for New York and a greater glory than any man of his time had ever known. The necessity for printing some account in the papers of the young man's career and personality had led to a remarkable predicament. It was, of course, impossible to reveal the facts, for a tremendous popular feeling in favor of the young hero had sprung up, like a grass fire, when he was halfway across Europe on the flight around the globe. He was, therefore, described as a modest chap, taciturn, blond, popular with his friends, popular with girls. The only available snapshot of Smirch, taken at the wheel of a phony automobile in a cheap photo studio at an amusement park, was touched up so that the little vulgarian looked quite handsome. His twisted leer was smoothed into a pleasant smile. The truth was, in this way, kept from the youth's ecstatic compatriots. They did not dream that the Smirch family was despised and feared by its neighbors in the obscure Iowa town, nor that the hero himself, because of numerous unsavory exploits, had come to be regarded in Westfield as a nuisance and a menace. He had, the reporters discovered, once knifed the principal of his high school, not mortally, to be sure, but he had knifed him, and on another occasion, surprised in the act of stealing an altar cloth from a church, he had bashed the sacristan over the head with a pot of Easter lilies. For each of these offenses he had served a sentence in the reformatory. Inwardly, the authorities, both in New York and Washington, prayed that an understanding providence might, however awful such a thing seemed, bring disaster to the rusty, battered plane and its illustrious pilot, whose unheard-of flight had aroused the civilized world to hosannas of hysterical praise. The authorities were convinced that the character of the renowned aviator was such that the limelight of adulation was bound to reveal him to all the world as a congenital hooligan, mentally and morally unequipped to cope with his own prodigious fame. "I trust," said the Secretary of State at one of many secret cabinet meetings called to consider the national dilemma, "I trust that his mother's prayers will be answered," by which he referred to Mrs. Emma Smirch's wish that her son might be drowned. It was, however, too late for that. Smirch had leaped the Atlantic and then the Pacific as if they were millponds. At 3 minutes after 2 o'clock on the afternoon of July 17, 1937, the garage boy brought his idiotic plane into Roosevelt Field for a perfect 3-point landing. It had, of course, been out of the question to arrange a modest little reception for the greatest flyer in the history of the world. He was received at Roosevelt Field with such elaborate and pretentious ceremonies as rocked the world. Fortunately, however, the worn and spent hero promptly swooned, had to be removed bodily from his plane, and was spirited from the field without having opened his mouth once. Thus he did not jeopardize the dignity of his first reception, a reception illuminated by the presence of the Secretaries of War and the Navy, Mayor Michael J. Moriarty of New York, Premier of Canada, Governors Fannimon, Groves, McFeely, and Critchfield, and a brilliant array of European diplomats. Smirch did not, in fact, come to in time to take part in the gigantic hullabaloo arranged at City Hall for the next day. He was rushed to a secluded nursing home and confined to bed. It was 9 days before he was able to get up, or to be more exact, before he was permitted to get up. Meanwhile, the greatest minds in the country, in solemn assembly, had arranged a secret conference of city, state, and government officials, which Smirch was to attend for the purpose of being instructed in the ethics and behavior of heroism. On the day that the little mechanic was finally allowed to get up and dress, and for the first time in 2 weeks took a great chew of tobacco, he was permitted to receive the newspapermen, this by way of testing him out. Smirch did not wait for question. "Use guys," he said, and the Times man winced. "Use guys can tell the cockeyed world that I put it over on Lindbergh, see? Yeah, and made an ass of them two frogs." The two frogs was a reference to a pair of gallant French flyers who, in attempting a flight only halfway around the world, had, 2 weeks before, unhappily been lost at sea. The Times man was bold enough at this point to sketch out for Smirch the accepted formula for interviews in cases of this kind. He explained that there should be no arrogant statements belittling the achievement of other heroes, particularly heroes of foreign nations.
1: "Ah, the hell with that," said Smirch. "I did it, see? I did it. I'm talking about it."
0: And he did talk about it. None of this extraordinary interview was, of course, printed. On the contrary, the newspapers, already under the disciplined direction of a secret directorate created for the occasion and composed of statesmen and editors, gave out a painting and restless world of that Jackie, as he had been arbitrarily nicknamed, would consent to say only that he was very happy and that anyone could have done what he did. "My achievement has been, I fear, slightly exaggerated." The Times man's article had him protest with a modest smile. These newspaper stories were kept from the hero, a restriction which did not serve to abate the rising malevolence of his temper. The situation was, indeed, extremely grave, for Pal Smirch was, as he kept insisting, "raring to go." He could not much longer be kept from a nation clamorous to lionize him. It was the most desperate crisis the United States of America had faced since the sinking of the Lusitania. On the afternoon of the 27th of July, Smirch was spirited away to a conference room in which were gathered mayors, governors, government officials, behavior psychologists, and editors. He gave them each a limp, moist paw and a brief, unloving grin. "Hiya," he said. When Smirch was seated, the mayor of New York arose and, with obvious pessimism, attempted to explain what he must say and how he must act when presented to the world, ending his talk with a high tribute to the hero's courage and integrity. The mayor was followed by Governor Fannimon of New York, who, after a touching declaration of faith, introduced Cameron Spottiswood, second secretary of the American Embassy in Paris, the gentleman selected to coach Smirch in the amenities of public ceremonies. Sitting in a chair with a soiled yellow tie in his hand and his shirt open at the throat, unshaved, smoking a rolled cigarette, Jack Smirch listened with a leer on his lips.
1: "I get you, I get you," he cut in nastily. "You want me to act like a softy, huh? You want me to act like that baby-faced Lindbergh, huh? Well, nuts to that, see?"
0: Everyone took in his breath sharply, It was a sigh and a hiss.
1: "Mr. Lindbergh,"
0: began a United States senator, purple with rage.
1: "And Mr. Byrd."
0: Smirch, who was paring his nails with his jackknife, cut in again.
1: "Byrd!" he exclaimed. "Oh, for God's sake, that big—"
0: Somebody shut off his blasphemies with a sharp word. A newcomer had entered the room. Everyone stood up, except Smirch, who, still busy with his nails, did not even glance up. "Mr. Smirch," said someone sternly, "the President of the United States." It had been thought that the presence of the chief executive might have a chastening effect upon the young hero, and the former had been, thanks to the remarkable cooperation of the press, secretly brought to the obscure conference room. A great, painful silence fell. Smirch looked up, waved a hand at the president.
1: "How you coming?"
0: he said, and began rolling a fresh cigarette. The silence deepened. Someone coughed in a strange way.
1: "Geez, it's hot, ain't it?"
0: said Smirch. He loosened two more shirt buttons, revealing a hairy chest and the tattooed word Sadie enclosed in a stenciled heart. The great and important men of the room, faced by the most serious crisis in recent American history, exchanged worried frowns. Nobody seemed to know how to proceed.
1: "Come on, come on," said Smirch. "Let's get the hell out of here. When do I start cutting in on the parties, huh? And what's they going to be in it?"
0: He rubbed a thumb and forefinger together, meaning
1: money, exclaimed a state senator, choked pale. "Yeah, money," said Powell, flipping his cigarette out of a window. "And big money."
0: He began rolling a fresh cigarette.
1: "Big money,"
0: he repeated, frowning over the rice paper. He tilted back in his chair and leered at each gentleman separately, the leer of an animal that knows its power, the leer of a leopard loose in a bird and dog shop.
1: "Oh, for God's sake, let's get some place where it's cooler," he said. "I've been cooped up plenty for 3 weeks."
0: Smirch stood up and walked over to an open window, where he stood staring down into the street 9 floors below. The faint shouting of newsboys floated up to him. He made out his name.
1: "Hot dog!"
0: he cried, grinning. Ecstatic, he leaned out over the sill.
1: "You tell 'em, babies!"
0: he shouted down.
1: "Hot diggity dog!"
0: In the tense little knot of men standing behind him, a quick, mad impulse seemed to ring through the room, yet it was deadly silent. Charles K. L. Brand, secretary to the mayor of New York City, happened to be standing nearest Smirch. He looked inquiringly at the President of the United States. The President, pale, grim, nodded shortly. Brand, a tall, powerfully built man, once a tackle at Rutgers, stepped forward, seized the greatest man in the world by his left shoulder and the seat of his pants, and pushed him out the window.
1: "My God, he's fallen out the window,"
0: cried a quick-witted editor.
2: "Get me out of here," cried the president.
0: Several men sprang to his side, and he was hurriedly escorted out of a door toward a side entrance of the building. The editor of the Associated Press took charge, being used to such things. Crisply, he ordered certain men to leave, others to stay. Quickly, he outlined a story which all the papers were to agree on, sent 2 men to the street to handle that end of the tragedy, commanded a senator to sob and 2 congressmen to go to pieces nervously. In a word, he skillfully set the stage for the gigantic task that was to follow, the task of breaking to a grief-stricken world the sad story of the untimely accidental death of its most illustrious and spectacular figure. The funeral was, as you know, the most elaborate, the finest, the solemnest, and the saddest ever held in the United States of America. The monument in Arlington Cemetery, with its clean white shaft of marble and the simple device of a tiny plane carved on its base, is a place for pilgrims in deep reverence to visit. The nations of the world paid lofty tributes to little Jackie Smirch, America's greatest hero. At a given hour, there were 2 minutes of silence throughout the nation. Even the inhabitants of the small, bewildered town of Westfield, Iowa, observed this touching ceremony. Agents of the Department of Justice saw to that. One of them, especially assigned to stand grimly in the doorway of a little shack restaurant on the edge of the tourist camping ground just outside the town. There, under his stern scrutiny, Mrs. Emma Smirch bowed her head above two hamburger steaks sizzling on her grill, bowed her head and turned away, so that the Secret Service man could not see the twisted, strangely familiar leer on her lips.

0: The author of our next short story, Pulitzer Prize-winning author Catherine Ann Porter, was born in Indian Creek, Texas in 1890. Many of her works, like the one we are presenting today, The Jilting of Granny Weatherall, deal with dark themes such as death and betrayal. Her only education beyond grammar school was 1 year at the Thomas School in San Antonio. Other works include Pale Horse, Pale Rider and Ship of Fools. Married and divorced 4 times, she never had children. Catherine died September 18, 1980 in Maryland and is buried next to her mother in Indian Creek. Here is The Jilting of Granny Weatherall, which has appeared in numerous anthologies of great American short stories. She flicked her wrist neatly out of Dr. Harry's pudgy, careful fingers and pulled the sheet up to her chin. The brat ought to be in knee breeches, doctoring around the country with spectacles on his nose. Get along now. Take your school books and go. There's nothing wrong with me. Dr. Harry spread a warm paw like a cushion on her forehead, where the forked green vein danced and made her eyelids twitch. Now, now, be a good girl, and we'll have you up in no time. That's no way to speak to a woman nearly 80 years old just because she's down. I'd have you respect your elders, young man.
1: Well, missy, excuse me. Dr. Harry patted her cheek. But I've got to warn you, haven't I? You're a marvel, but you must be careful or you're going to be good and sorry.
0: Don't tell me what I'm going to do. I'm on my feet now, morally speaking. It's Cornelia. I had to go to bed to get rid of her. Her bones felt loose and floated around in her skin, and Dr. Harry floated like a balloon around the foot of her bed. He floated and pulled down his waistcoat and swung his glasses on a cord.
1: Well, stay where you are. It certainly can't hurt you.
0: Get along and doctor your sick, said Granny Weatherall. Leave a woman alone. I'll call for you when I want you. Where were you 40 years ago when I pulled through milk leg and double pneumonia? You weren't even born. Don't let Cornelia lead you on, she shouted because Dr. Harry appeared to float up to the ceiling and out. I pay my own bills, and I don't throw my money away on nonsense. She meant to wave goodbye, but it was too much trouble. Her eyes closed of themselves. It was like a dark curtain drawn around the bed. The pillow rose and floated under her, pleasant as a hammock in a light wind. She listened to the leaves rustling outside the window. No, somebody was swishing newspapers. No, Cornelia and Dr. Harry were whispering together. She leaped broad awake, thinking they had whispered in her ear.
2: She was never like this, never like this. Well, what can we expect? Yes, 80 years old.
0: Well, and what if she was? She still had ears. It was like Cornelia to whisper around doors. She always kept things secret in such a public way. She was always being tactful and kind. Cornelia was dutiful. That was the trouble with her. Dutiful and good. So good and dutiful, said Granny, that I'd like to spank her. She saw herself spanking Cornelia and making a fine job of it. What'd you say, Mother? Granny felt her face tying up in hard knots. Can't a body think, I'd like to know? I thought you might want something.
3: I do. I want a lot of things. First off, go away and don't whisper.
0: She lay and drowsed, hoping in her sleep that the children would keep out and let her rest a minute. It had been a long day. Not that she was tired. It was always pleasant to snatch a minute now and then. There was always so much to be done. Let me see. Tomorrow. Tomorrow was far away, and there was nothing to trouble about it. Things were finished somehow when the time came. Thank God there was always a little margin over for peace. Then a person could spread out the plan of life and tuck in the edges orderly. It was good to have everything clean and folded away, with their hairbrushes and tonic bottles sitting straight on the white embroidered linen. The day started without fuss, and the pantry shelves laid out with rows of jelly glasses and brown jugs and white stone china jars with blue whirligigs and words painted on them. Coffee, tea, sugar, ginger, cinnamon, allspice, and the bronze clock with the lion on top nicely dusted off. the dust that line could collect in 24 hours. The box in the attic with all those letters tied up, well, she'd have to go through that tomorrow. All those letters, George's letters, and John's letters, and her letters to them both, lying around for the children to find afterwards made her feel uneasy. Yes, that would be tomorrow's business. No use to let them know how silly she had been once. While she was rummaging around, she found death in her mind, and it felt clammy and unfamiliar. She had spent so much time preparing for death, there was no need for bringing it up again. Let it take care of itself now. When she was 60, she felt very old, finished, and went around making farewell trips to see her children and grandchildren with a secret in her mind. This is the very last of your mother, children. Then she made her will and came down with a long fever. That was all just a notion, like a lot of other things. But it was lucky, too, for she had once for all got over the idea of dying for a long time. Now she couldn't be worried. She hoped she had better sense now. Her father had lived to be over 102 years old and had drunk a noggin of strong hot toddy on his last birthday. He told the reporters that it was his daily habit, and he owed his long life to that. He had made quite a scandal and was very pleased about it. She believed she just played Cornelia a little.
2: Cornelia! Cornelia!
0: No footsteps, but a sudden hand on her cheek.
2: Bless you! Where have you been?
0: Here, Mother.
2: Well, Cornelia, I want a noggin of hot toddy.
0: Are you cold, darling?
2: I'm chilly, Cornelia. Lying in bed stops the circulation. I must have told you that 1,000 times.
0: Well, she could just hear Cornelia telling her husband that Mother was getting a little childish, and they'd have to humor her. The thing that most annoyed her was that Cornelia thought she was deaf, dumb, and blind. Little hasty glances and tiny gestures tossed around her and over her head, saying, "Don't cross her. Let her have her way. She's 80 years old. And she's sitting there as if she lived in a thin glass cage. Sometimes Granny almost made up her mind to pack up and move back to her own house, where nobody could remind her every minute that she was old. Wait, wait, Cornelia, till your own children whisper behind your back. In her day, she had kept a better house and had got more work done. She wasn't too old yet for Lydia to be driving 80 miles for advice when one of the children jumped the track, and Jimmy still dropped in and talked things over. Now, Mammy, you've got a good business head. I want to know what you think of this." Old Cornelia couldn't change the furniture around without asking. Little things, little things. They had been so sweet when they were little. Granny wished the old days were back again, with the children young and everything to be done over. It had been a hard pull, but not too much for her. When she thought of all the food she had cooked and all the clothes she had cut and sewed and all the garden she had made, well, the children showed it. There they were, made out of her, and they couldn't get away from that. Sometimes she wanted to see John again and point to them and say, "Well, I didn't do so badly, did I?" But that would have to wait. That was for tomorrow. She used to think of him as a man, but now all the children were older than their father, and he would be a child beside her if she saw him now. It seemed strange, and there was something wrong in the idea. Why, he couldn't possibly recognize her. She had fenced in 100 acres once, digging the post holes herself and clamping the wires with just a Negro boy to help. That changed a woman. John would be looking for a young woman, with the peaked Spanish comb in her hair and the painted fan. Digging post holes changed a woman. Riding country roads in the winter when women had their babies was another thing. Sitting up nights with stick horses and sick Negroes and sick children and hardly ever losing one. "John, I hardly ever lost one of them." John would see that in a minute. That would be something he could understand. She wouldn't have to explain anything. It made her feel like rolling up her sleeves and putting the whole place to rights again. No matter if Cornelia was determined to be everywhere at once. There were a great many things left undone on this place. She would start tomorrow and do them. It was good to be strong enough for everything, even if all you made melted and changed and slipped under your hands. so that by the time you finished, you almost forgot what you were working for. What was it I set out to do? She asked herself intently, but she could not remember. A fog rose over the valley. She saw it marching across the creek, swallowing the trees and moving up the hill like an army of ghosts. Soon it would be near the edge of the orchard, and then it was time to go in and light the lamps. Come in, children. Don't stay out in the night air. Lighting the lamps had been beautiful. The children huddled up to her and breathed like little calves waiting at the bars in the twilight. Their eyes followed the match and watched the flame rise and settle in a blue curve. Then they moved away from her. The lamp was lit. They didn't have to be scared and hang on to their mother anymore. Never, never, never more. God, for all my life, I thank thee. Without thee, my God, I could never have done it. Hail Mary, full of grace. I want you to pick all the fruit this year and see that nothing is wasted. There's always someone who can use it. Don't let good things rot for want of using. You waste life when you waste good food. Don't let things get lost. It's bitter to lose things. Now don't let me get to thinking, not when I'm tired and taking a little nap before supper. The pillow rose about her shoulders and pressed against her heart, and the memory was squeezed out of it. Oh, push down the pillow, somebody! It would smother her if she tried to hold it. Such a fresh breeze blowing and such a green day with no threats in it. But he had not come just the same. What does a woman do when she has put on the white veil and set out the white cake for a man and he doesn't come? She tried to remember. No, I swear he never harmed me, but in that, and what if he did? There was the day, but a whirl of dark smoke rose and covered it, crept up and over the bright field where everything was planted so carefully in orderly rows. That was hell. She knew hell when she saw it. For 60 years she had prayed against remembering him and against losing her soul in the deep pit of hell. And now the two things were mingled in one, and the thought of him was a smoky cloud from hell that moved and crept in her head when she had just got rid of Dr. Harry and was trying to rest a minute. "Wounded vanity, Ellen," said a sharp voice in the top of her head. "Don't let your wounded vanity get the upper hand of you. Plenty of girls get jilted. You were jilted, weren't you? Then stand up to it." Her eyelids wavered and let in streamers of blue-gray light, like tissue paper over her eyes. She must get up and pull the shades down, or she'd never sleep. She was in bed again, and the shades were not down. How could that happen? Better turn over, hide from the light. Sleeping in the light gave you nightmares. "Mother, how do you feel now?" And a stinging wetness on her forehead. "But I don't like having my face washed in cold water." "Hapsie? George? Lydia? Jimmy?" No, Cornelia. And her features were swollen and full of little puddles. "They're coming, darling. They'll all be here soon. Go wash your face, child. You look funny." Instead of obeying, Cornelia knelt down and put her head on the pillow. She seemed to be talking, but there was no sound. "Well, are you tongue-tied? Whose birthday is it? Are you going to give a party?" Cornelia's mouth moved urgently in strange shapes. "Don't do that. You bother me, daughter." "Oh, no, mother. Oh, no." "Nonsense. It was strange about children. They disputed your every word. Now what, Cornelia?" "Here's Dr. Harry." "I won't see that boy again. He just left 5 minutes ago." "That was this morning, mother. It's night now. Here's the nurse." "This is Dr. Harry, Mrs. Weatherall. I never saw you look so young and happy." "Ah, I'll never be young again, but I'd be happy if they'd let me lie in peace and get rested." She thought she spoke up loudly, but no one answered. A warm weight on her forehead, a warm bracelet on her wrist, and a breeze went on whispering, trying to tell her something. A shuffle of leaves in the everlasting land of God. He blew on them, and they danced and rattled. "Mother, don't look. We're going to give you a little hypodermic." "Look here, daughter, how do you get ants in this bed? I saw sugar ants yesterday." "Did you send for Hapsie, too?"
3: It was Hapsy she really wanted. She had to go a long way back through a great many rooms to find Hapsy standing with a baby in her arms. She seemed to herself to be Hapsy also, and the baby on Hapsy's arms was Hapsy, and himself and herself all at once, and there was no surprise in the meeting. Then Hapsy melted from within and turned flimsy as gray gauze, and the baby was a gauzy shadow, and Hapsy came up close and said, "I thought you'd never come," and looked at her very searchingly and said, "You haven't changed a bit." They leaned forward to kiss when Cornelia began whispering from a long way off.
2: "Oh, is there something you want to tell me? Is there anything I can do for you?"
3: Yes, she had changed her mind after 60 years, and she would like to see George. "I want to find George. Find him, and be sure to tell him I forgot him. I want him to know I had my husband just the same, and my children, and my house, like any other woman. A good house, too, and a good husband that I loved, and fine children out of him. Better than I hoped for, even. Tell him I was given back everything he took away and more. Oh, no, oh, God, no, there was something else besides the house and the man and the children. Oh, surely they were not all. What was it? Something not given back."
0: Her breath crowded down under her ribs and grew into a monstrous, frightening shape with cutting edges. It bored up into her head, and the agony was unbelievable.
3: "Yes, John, get the doctor now. No more talk. My time has come."
0: When this one was born, it should be the last. The last. It should have been born first, for it was the one she had truly wanted. Everything came in good time. Nothing left out, left over. She was strong. In 3 days she would be as well as ever. Better. A woman needed milk in her to have her full health.
3: "Mother, do you hear me?"
4: "I've been telling you."
3: "Mother, Father Conley's here."
4: "I went to Holy Communion only last week. Tell him I'm not so sinful as all that."
3: "Father just wants to speak to you."
0: He could speak as much as he pleased. It was like him to drop in and inquire about her soul as if it were a teething baby, and then stay on for a cup of tea and a round of cards and gossip. He always had a funny story of some sort, usually about an Irishman who made his little mistakes and confessed them, and the point lay in some absurd thing he would blurt out in the confessional, showing his struggles between native piety and original sin. Granny felt easy about her soul. "Cornelia, where are your manners? Give Father Conley a chair." She had her secret, comfortable understanding with a few favorite saints who cleared a straight road to God for her, all as surely signed and sealed as the papers for the new 40 acres. Forever. Heirs and assigns forever. Since the day the wedding cake was not cut, but thrown out and wasted, the whole bottom dropped out of the world, and there she was, blind and sweating, with nothing under her feet, and the walls falling away. His hand had caught her under the breast. She had not fallen. There was the freshly polished floor with the green rug on it, just as before. He had cursed like a sailor's parrot and said, "I'll kill him for you."
3: "Don't lay a hand on him. For my sake, leave something to God. Now, Ellen, you must believe what I tell you."
0: So there was nothing, nothing to worry about any more, except sometimes in the night, one of the children screamed in a nightmare, and they both hustled out, shaking and hunting for the matches and calling,
3: "There, wait a minute, here we are.
2: John, get the doctor now. Hapsy's time has come."
3: But there was Hapsy standing by the bed with a white cap.
2: "Cornelia, tell Hapsy to take off her cap. I can't see her plain."
0: Her eyes opened very wide, and the room stood out like a picture she had seen somewhere. Dark colors with the shadows rising towards the ceiling in long angles. The tall black dresser gleamed with nothing on it but John's picture, enlarged from a little one, with John's eyes very black when they should have been blue. You never saw him, so how do you know how he looked? But the man insisted the copy was perfect. It was very rich and handsome. For a picture, yes, but it's not my husband. The table by the bed had a linen cover, and a candle and a crucifix. The light was blue from Cornelia's silk lampshades. No sort of light at all, just frippery. You had to live 40 years with kerosene lamps to appreciate honest electricity. She felt very strong, and she saw Dr. Harry with a rose nimbus around him. "You look like a saint, Dr. Harry, and I vow that's as near as you'll ever come to it."
2: "She's saying something."
0: "I heard you, Cornelia. What's all this carrying on?"
2: "Father Conley's saying..."
0: Cornelia's voice staggered and bumped like a cart in a bad road. It rounded corners and turned back again and arrived nowhere. Granny stepped up in the cart very lightly and reached for the reins, but a man sat beside her and she knew him by his hands driving the cart. She did not look in his face, for she knew without seeing, but looked instead down the road where the trees leaned over and bowed to each other, and a thousand birds were singing a mass. She felt like singing too, but she put her hand in the bosom of her dress and pulled out a rosary and tickled her feet. "My God, will you stop that nonsense? I'm a married woman. What if he did run away and leave me to face the priest by myself? I found another whole world better. I wouldn't have exchanged my husband for anybody except St. Michael himself, and you may tell him that for me with a thank you in the bargain." Light flashed on her closed eyelids, and a deep roaring shook her.
2: "Cornelia, is that lightning? I hear thunder. There's going to be a storm. Close all the windows. Call the children in.
0: Mother, here we are. All of us."
2: "Is that you, Hapsy?"
0: "Oh, no, I'm Lydia. We drove as fast as we could." Their faces drifted above her, drifted away. The rosary fell out of her hands, and Lydia put it back. Jimmy tried to help. Their hands fumbled together, and Granny closed two fingers around Jimmy's thumb. Beads wouldn't do it. It must be something alive. She was so amazed, her thoughts ran round and round. "So, my dear Lord, this is my death, and I wasn't even thinking about it. My children have come to see me die. But I can't. It's not time. Oh, I always hated surprises. I wanted to give Cornelia the amethyst set. Cornelia, you're to have the amethyst set. But Hapsy's to wear it when she wants. And Dr. Harry, do shut up. Nobody sent for you. Oh, my dear Lord, do wait a minute. I meant to do something about the 40 acres. Jimmy doesn't need it, and Lydia will later on, with that worthless husband of hers. I meant to finish the altar cloth and send 6 bottles of wine to Sister Borgia for her dyspepsia. I want to send 6 bottles of wine to Sister Borgia, Father Conley. Now don't let me forget." Cornelia's voice made short turns and tilted over and crashed. "Oh, Mother! Oh, Mother! Oh, Mother! I'm not going, Cornelia. I'm taken by surprise. I can't go."
2: "You'll see Hapsy again.
0: What about her?"
2: "I thought you'd never come."
0: Granny made a long journey outward looking for Hapsy. "What if I don't find her? What then?" Her heart sank down and down. There was no bottom to death. She couldn't come to the end of it. The blue light from Cornelia's lampshade drew into a tiny point in the center of her brain. It flickered and winked like an eye. Quietly it fluttered and dwindled. Granny lay curled down within herself, amazed and watchful, staring at the point of life that was herself. Her body was now only a deeper mass of shadow in an endless darkness, and this darkness would curl around the light and swallow it up. God, give a sign! For the second time, there was no sign. Again, no bridegroom and the priest in the house. She could not remember any other sorrow because this grief wiped them all away. Oh, no, there's nothing more cruel than this. I'll never forgive it. She stretched herself with a deep breath and blew out the light.

0: Stephen Crane, the author of today's third short story, was born in New Jersey in 1871, the 14th child of a Methodist minister, and by age 16 was writing newspaper articles. He is known for Red Badge of Courage about the American Civil War. Although never a soldier himself, he interviewed many veterans who suffered with what we would call today post-traumatic stress syndrome. Many of his works, like the one we are presenting today, The Upturned Face, are set in Cuba. Crane settled in England in 1897 and died in Germany at age 28. He is buried in Hillside, New Jersey. Here is The Upturned Face.
1: "What will we do now?" said the adjutant, troubled and excited. "Bury him," said Timothy Lean. The two officers looked down close to their toes where lay the body of their comrade. The face was chalk blue. Gleaming eyes stared at the sky. Over the two upright figures was the windy sound of bullets, and on top of the hill Lean's prostrate company of Spitsbergen infantry was firing measured volleys. "Don't you think it would be better?" said the adjutant. "We might leave him until tomorrow."
0: "No," said Lean. "I can't hold the post past an hour longer. I've got to fall back, and we've got to bury old Bill."
2: "Of course," said the adjutant at once. "Your men got entrenching tools?"
0: Lean shouted back to his little line, and two men came slowly, one with a pick, one with a shovel. They started in the direction of the Rostina sharpshooters. Bullets cracked into their ears.
2: "Dig here," said Lean gruffly.
0: The men, thus caused to lower their glances to the turf, became hurried and frightened, merely because they could not look to see whence the bullets came. The dull beat of the pick, striking the earth, sounded amid the swift snap of the close bullets. Presently the other private began to shovel.
2: "I suppose," said the adjutant slowly, "we'd better search his clothes."
0: "For things." Lean nodded. Together in curious abstraction they looked at the body. Then Lean stirred his shoulders suddenly, arousing himself. "Yes," he said, "we'd better see what he's got." He dropped to his knee and his hands approached the body of the dead officer, but his hands wavered over the buttons of the tunic. The first button was brick red with drying blood, and he did not seem to dare to touch it.
2: "Go on," said the adjutant hoarsely.
0: Lean stretched his wooden hand, and his fingers fumbled the blood-stained buttons. At last he rose with ghastly face. He had gathered a watch, a whistle, a pipe, a tobacco pouch, a handkerchief, and a little case of cards and papers. He looked at the adjutant. There was silence. The adjutant was feeling that he had been a coward to make Lean do all the grisly business.
2: "Well," said Lean, "that's all, I think. You have his sword and revolver?"
3: "Yes,"
0: said the adjutant, his face working, and then he burst out in a sudden strange fury at the two privates.
3: "Why don't you hurry up with that grave? What are you doing anyhow? Hurry, do you hear? I never saw such stupid—"
0: Even as he cried out in his passion, the two men were laboring for their lives. Ever overhead the bullets were spitting. The grave was finished. It was not a masterpiece, a poor little shallow thing. Lean and the adjutant again looked at each other in a curious, silent communication. Suddenly, the adjutant croaked out a weird laugh. It was a terrible laugh which had its origin in that part of the mind which is first moved by the singing of the nerves.
2: "Well," he said humorously to Lean, "I suppose we had best trouble him in."
0: "Yes," said Lean. The two privates stood waiting, bent over their implements.
2: "I suppose," said Lean, "it would be better if we laid him in ourselves."
0: "Yes," said the adjutant. Then, apparently remembering that he had made Lean search the body, he stopped with great fortitude and took hold of the dead officer's clothing. Lean joined him. Both were particular that their fingers should not feel the corpse. They tugged away. The corpse lifted.

0: all right," said Lean. "Do you know the service?"
1: "I can't remember a line of it," said the adjutant.
0: Lean was extremely dubious. "I can repeat two lines, but..."
1: "Well, do it," said the adjutant. "Go as far as you can. That's better than nothing, and the beasts have got our range exactly."
0: Lean looked at his two men. "Attention," he barked. The privates came to attention with a click, looking much aggrieved. The adjutant lowered his helmet to his knee. Lean, bareheaded, stood over the grave. The Restina sharpshooters fired briskly. "O father, our friend has sunk in the deep waters of death, but his spirit has leaped toward thee as the bubble rises from the lips of the drowning. Perceive, we beseech, O father, the little flying bubble, and..." Lean, although husky and ashamed, had suffered no hesitation up to this point, but he stopped with a hopeless feeling and looked at the corpse. The adjutant moved uneasily.
1: "And from thy superb heights," he began,
0: and then he too came to an end. "And from thy superb heights," said Lean. The adjutant suddenly remembered a phrase in the back of the Spitsbergen burial service, and he exploited it with the triumphant manner of a man who has recalled everything and can go on.
1: "O God, have mercy."
0: "O God, have mercy," said Lean.
1: "Mercy,"
0: repeated the adjutant in quick failure. "Mercy," said Lean, and then he was moved by some violence of feeling, for he turned upon his two men and tigerishly said,
1: "Throw the dirt in."
0: The fire of the Restina sharpshooters was accurate and continuous. One of the aggrieved privates came forward with his shovel. He lifted his first shovel load of earth, and for a moment of inexplicable hesitation, it was held poised above this corpse, which, from its chalk-blue face, looked keenly out from the grave. Then the soldier emptied his shovel on the feet. Timothy Lean felt as if tons had been swiftly lifted from off his forehead. He had felt that perhaps the private might empty the shovel on the face. It had been emptied on the feet. There was a great point gained here. Ha, ha! The first shovelful had been emptied on the feet. How satisfactory! The adjutant began to babble.
1: "Well, of course, a man we've messed with all these years. Impossible! You can't, you know, leave your intimate friends rotting in the field. Go on, for God's sake, and shovel, you!"
0: The man with the shovel suddenly ducked, grabbed his left arm with his right hand, and looked at his officer for orders. Lean picked the shovel from the ground. "Go to the rear," he said to the wounded man. He also addressed the other private. "You get under cover, too. I'll finish this business." The wounded man scrambled hard for the top of the ridge without devoting any glances to the direction from which the bullets came, and the other man followed at an equal pace. But he was different, in that he looked back anxiously three times. This was merely the way, often, of the hit and unhit. Timothy Lean filled the shovel, hesitated, and then in a movement which was like a gesture of abhorrence, he flung the dirt into the grave, and as it landed it made a sound, plop. Lean suddenly stopped and mopped his brow, a tired laborer.
1: "Perhaps we have been wrong," said the adjutant,
0: his glance wavered stupidly.
1: "It might have been better if we hadn't buried him just at this time, of course. If we advanced tomorrow, the body would have been..."
0: "Damn you," said Lean. "Shut your mouth." He was not the senior officer. He again filled the shovel and flung the earth. As the earth made the sound, plop. For a space, Lean worked frantically, like a man digging himself out of danger. Soon, there was nothing to be seen but the chalk blue face. Lean filled the shovel. "Good God," he cried to the adjutant, "why didn't you turn him somehow when you put him in? This..." Then Lean began to stutter. The adjutant understood. He was pale to the lips.
1: "Go on, man,"
0: he cried beseechingly, almost in a shout. Lean swung back the shovel. It went forward in a pendulum curve. When the earth landed, it made a sound,

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I'm John Pritchett. 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
1: Hey, Dr. Phil here. 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Nearly 16 million children in America struggle with it. 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Now, I don't know about you, but that is unacceptable to me. Luckily, the Feeding America network of good people is out there collecting surplus food and giving hope to hungry children and their families at local food banks all across the country.
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0: Thanks for joining me for another edition of From the Kitchen, where it's all about home cooking and healthy eating. I'm home cooker presenter Keith Dunford, bringing you great ideas and recipes from the culinary experts from the best food publications and websites, and some ideas and recipes gathered from my travels around the country and around the world. From the Kitchen is brought to you by GateWave in New York City. As the summer heats up, I'm always looking for ways to keep the heat in the kitchen down and also simplify meal preparation. So I turn to some simple, no-cook delicious dishes that can be either a side dish or a main dish. Here are four of those that I found in Better Homes and Gardens. Each has only five ingredients and takes about 20 minutes to get to the table. Now let's get cracking and put these four together. Flavorful, peak-season produce does all the heavy lifting in these dishes. You can serve them as colorful sides. You can also add your favorite protein for a complete meal. So here's my first suggestion. A creamy corn, plum, and basil salad. In making this, you toss the sweet, raw kernels in a creamy dressing made with garlic herb cheese, a happy companion to juicy plums and fresh basil. 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A 5-ounce package of semi-soft cheese with garlic and fine herbs. And 3 ears of fresh sweet corn, shucked and the kernels removed. About 3 cups of kernels altogether. 4 green onions, thinly sliced. That's about a half a cup. A 1/3 of a cup of fresh basil leaves, thinly sliced. And finally, 1.5 pounds of red or purple plums, halved and pitted. With only 2 steps in the preparation, this dish serves 4. And here's step 1. In a large bowl, stir together the cheese, 1/4 cup of olive oil, 1/4 cup of vinegar, and I use older vinegar here, but you can use whatever's in your pantry, and mix that until it's smooth, and season with 1 teaspoon of salt. Now add the corn, the green onions, and the basil, and gently stir to coat. And in step 2, to get it to the table, arrange the plum halves on a platter, then spoon the corn mixture over the plums, and season with salt and black pepper to taste, and top it all with the basil leaves. And for those looking for a calorie count for this dish, it's about 454 calories per serving. And the 23 grams of sugars comes mainly from the fruit and vegetables. Moving now to number 2, a kohlrabi and cabbage slaw with peanut sauce. But beware, if you've got an allergy to peanuts, this would not be one for you. Both kohlrabi and cabbage have great staying power. And a nice thing about this dish is you can prep the vegetables at least 48 hours ahead, and then toss with the dressing just before serving. Again, 5 ingredients and 20 minutes. So here are the ingredients you'll need for the kohlrabi and cabbage slaw with peanut sauce. 1 large kohlrabi bulb, 1 lime, about 1/2 teaspoon of zest, plus 2 tablespoons of juice, 1/4 cup of purchased or homemade peanut sauce, and 1/4 of a red cabbage, cored and very thinly sliced. That should amount to about 2 cups, and some cilantro leaves. And now to the 3 steps to get it to the table. Step 1 is to prepare the kohlrabi. Slice off a small section from the top and the bottom so that it sits flat to peel. Peel off the outer layer and then cut into sticks. That'll be about 2 cups. And in step 2, in a large bowl, whisk the lime zest and the juice and the peanut sauce until it's well combined. And in the final step, add the kohlrabi and cabbage to the bowl and toss to coat. Season with salt and black pepper to taste, and scatter the cilantro leaves over the top. Serve immediately with additional lime wedges if you like, and this will serve 5. And if you want to make the homemade peanut sauce, here it is. Mix 1/2 cup of creamy peanut butter with 1/2 cup of hot water and 1 tablespoon of soy sauce. And if you'd like to spice it up a bit, add 1 tablespoon of sriracha sauce. And this is a very light calorie dish, 75 calories per serving, with only 6 grams of sugars. And now here's one that I've made several times. Raw zucchini, cherry tomato, and feta salad with za'atar vinaigrette. Zucchini here is the little black dress of vegetables. Style it any way you like. Veggie ribbons make a statement with tossed tomatoes, olives, feta, and tangy za'atar dressing. And again, it takes about 20 minutes to get to the table. And here are the 5 ingredients. You'll need 1 tablespoon of za'atar seasoning, 1 pint of cherry tomatoes halved, 1/2 cup of pitted Kalamata olives, roughly chopped, 4 small zucchini shaved into ribbons, and 4 ounces of feta cheese crumbled. And getting it to the table is in 2 steps. The first step, in a large bowl, whisk 1/3 cup of olive oil, 2 tablespoons of red wine or white wine vinegar, and za'atar until emulsified. Then season with 1/4 teaspoon each salt and black pepper. Add the cherry tomatoes and the olives and toss to coat. And in step 2, in getting it to the table, place the zucchini ribbons on a platter, then top with the tomato mixture. Crumble the feta over the top, and season with salt and pepper to taste. And you can add some more za'atar if you need. Then keep it chilled in the refrigerator if you're not going to serve it immediately, but serve it within 2 hours. This dish will serve six, and the calorie count is about 200 calories for each serving. And the good news is, there are only 4 grams of sugar. And finally, here's a mouth-watering one that I like. Fennel, melon, and blueberry salad with white balsamic vinaigrette. White balsamic vinegar delivers the flavor you expect without the dark color, which can muddy the look of fresh fruit salad. Again, this takes just 20 minutes to get to the table. And here are the 5 ingredients that you'll need. 1 small fennel bulb, that's about 12 ounces, halved with the core removed and thinly shaved. That'll give you about 2 cups. 3/4 cup of blueberries, that's about 4 ounces. 1/2 cup of white balsamic vinegar. 1 medium cantaloupe, that's about a little over 2 pounds, and cut into wedges. 1/3 cup of fresh mint leaves, torn. And a pinch of crushed red pepper, and that's optional if you don't want it too spicy. And here, in 3 steps, is how we get it to the table. In a large bowl, combine the shaved fennel and the blueberries. And in step 2, in a small bowl, combine the vinegar, 3 tablespoons of olive oil, and a generous pinch of sea salt, whisking until it becomes emulsified. Pour 1/4 cup of the vinaigrette over the berries and the fennel, and then toss to coat. And finally, in step 3, to get it to the table, arrange the cantaloupe wedges on a platter and top with the fennel mixture. Then sprinkle with fresh mint and crushed red pepper, that's if you're going to use the pepper, and serve with the remaining vinaigrette. This recipe, by the way, serves 4. And the calorie count is just a little over 200 calories per serving, with 22 grams of sugars, mainly coming from the cantaloupe and the blueberries. These 4 delicious sides will certainly keep the heat down in the kitchen and make it easy to bring a delicious meal to the table by adding a little of your favorite protein. So, enjoy these 4 recipes and have a cooled down summer. Now that we're well into summer, we'll be spending more time preparing and eating food outdoors. And while this is a pleasant change from preparing food indoors, there are some things we need to consider in regard to food safety. As families and friends wheel out fire pits and grills for this year's summer season, the USDA wants everyone to keep 3 safety precautions in mind when preparing food outside. The Federal Agriculture Department issued a reminder for people to wash their hands regularly, make use of a food thermometer, and avoid cross-contamination. USDA researchers analyzed consumer behavior in a test kitchen. They found that many people forget these precautions, which could lead to avoidable foodborne illness. The research showed that participants were not adequately washing their hands or using a food thermometer, said Sandra Eskin, the USDA's Deputy Undersecretary for Food Safety. She said, "Summertime is a time to relax and enjoy delicious meals with friends and family. But foodborne pathogens never rest," she continued. Following safe food handling practices during this and all other seasons can reduce the risk of you and your loved ones getting sick. So what's behind washing your hands before cooking? Hands should be washed thoroughly before, during, and after handling food. From January 2020 to January 2021, the USDA found that 56% of its consumer test kitchen participants didn't wash their hands before handling food. Of those who did wash their hands before preparing food, about 95% did it incorrectly, that according to the USDA. Common mistakes included not washing long enough or failing to wet the hands before touching the soap. The USDA said hands should be washed before, during, and after food handling, because it's an essential step that prevents bacteria from transferring from your hands to your meal. Adequate hand washing by USDA standards includes wetting and lathering the hands with soap and scrubbing the hands for about 20 seconds. Once that's done, hands can be rinsed and dried. And why should you use a food thermometer? Food thermometers can help measure the internal temperature of meat. Only 55% of the USDA test kitchen participants used a food thermometer to check the temperature of hamburgers and sausages when they were cooking. The USDA recommends the use of food thermometers for all cuts of meat, so internal temperatures can be safely determined before serving. And the correct way of doing that is to insert the thermometer into the thickest part of the meat, through the side for most accurate temperature reading. The USDA has published target temperatures it recommends for 5 meat categories. And here's what Americans prefer to grill and how they grill it. Failing to cook meats at the designated temperatures could put you at risk of a foodborne illness. So for beef, pork, lamb and veal steaks, chops and roasts, cook them at 145 degrees Fahrenheit and let them rest for about 3 minutes. And for most fish, the same temperature, 145 degrees Fahrenheit. For eggs, 160 degrees Fahrenheit. And for ground meat, such as beef, pork, lamb and veal, 160 degrees Fahrenheit. And all poultry, whole or ground, should be cooked to 165 degrees Fahrenheit. And remember to check the temperature with a thermometer. There are many affordable temperature gauges on the market, including talking ones. And then, why avoid cross-contamination? It's a must. Meat and vegetables should be kept separate during food prep in order to avoid cross-contamination. You're listening to From the Kitchen, produced by Gatewave in New York City. Let's talk about some delicious summertime lunches. Here's one that'll serve 8 from Martha Stewart, a spinach and cheddar slab quiche. It teams a rich sesame seed studded crust with a cheesy spinach filling. It takes about 20 minutes to prepare and about 30 to 40 minutes in cooking, for a total time of about 1 hour and 10 minutes. And here are the ingredients you'll need for the spinach and cheddar slab quiche. Some unbleached all-purpose flour for dusting. 1 sheet, that's 14 ounces, of frozen all-butter puff pastry, thawed. 10 large eggs, plus 1 egg white. 1/4 cup of white sesame seeds, 10 ounces of frozen chopped spinach, thawed, drained and squeezed dry, 3 ounces of cheddar cheese, coarsely grated, that's about 1 cup, 1 1/4 cups of heavy cream, and some kosher salt and freshly ground pepper. So let's get on with putting the spinach and cheddar slab quiche together. And here are the directions. Preheat the oven to 400 degrees. And then on a floured surface, roll out the dough to a 12 by 16 inch rectangle. Then prick all over with a fork. Now whisk the egg white with 1/2 teaspoon of water and brush over the dough. Sprinkle evenly with sesame seeds. And now roll the dough back onto the rolling pin and unroll onto a 9 by 13 inch rimmed baking sheet or shallow baking dish. Line the baking sheet or the shallow baking dish with parchment and fill with pie weights or dry beans to keep the dough pressed firmly into the pan during baking. Bake for 20 minutes at 400 degrees, and when done, remove the weights and the parchment, and if you find the parchment is sticking a little, bake for a few more minutes. Continue baking until it's golden and set on the bottom. That should be about 8 to 10 minutes more. And if it's browning too quickly, tent the edges with foil. And if the bottom of the pie is puffed excessively, prick the bottom where it's puffed excessively to flatten it. Now let it cool for about 10 minutes. And on to step 2. Scatter the spinach and cheese evenly over the pastry, and in a large bowl, whisk together the eggs, cream, 1.5 teaspoons of salt, and 1/4 teaspoon of pepper. Pour the mixture evenly over the spinach and cheese, and bake until the quiche is set and puffed slightly. That should be 18 to 22 minutes. And again, if it's browning too quickly, tent and foil. Now let it cool on a wire rack, and it'll be ready to serve warm or at room temperature. And there, in just a little over an hour, you have a delicious spinach and cheddar slab quiche to serve 8. And the chefs at Martha Stewart also offer the following suggestions for a variation to this spinach and cheddar slab quiche. For a tasty variation, use Gruyere cheese or Fontina instead of cheddar. And in the cook's notes, they say to get ahead, make the pastry shell up to a day in advance. And after baking, let it cool completely, gently wrap in parchment-lined foil, and store at room temperature. And if it's a great salad you're seeking for the summertime lunch, here's one from Cooking Light. Chicken salad with bacon, lettuce, and tomato. It takes about 15 to 20 minutes to prepare, 15 minutes to cook, and then it needs to be chilled for about 30 minutes, for a total preparation time of about an hour. This chicken salad has a creamy dressing and is best served over crisp lettuce leaves. And here are the ingredients. 5 slices of bacon, 3 cups of diced cooked chicken, 1 cup of chopped fresh tomato, 2 stalks of celery thinly sliced, 3/4 cup of mayonnaise, 2 tablespoons of minced green onion, 1 tablespoon of chopped parsley, 1 teaspoon of lemon juice, 1 dash of Worcester sauce, some salt and ground black pepper to taste, 12 leaves of romaine lettuce, and 1 large avocado sliced. So let's get on with putting the chicken salad with bacon, lettuce, and tomato together. Place the bacon in a large skillet and cook over medium-high heat, turning occasionally until it's evenly browned. That should be about 10 minutes. Now drain the bacon slices on paper towels and crumble it. And on to step 2. Stir the chicken, bacon, tomato, and celery together in a bowl. And on to step 3. Whisk the mayonnaise, parsley, green onions, lemon juice, the Worcester sauce, and the salt and black pepper together in a bowl until the dressing is really smooth. Pour the dressing over the chicken mixture and toss to coat. It will be necessary now to refrigerate it until chilled. That'll be about 30 minutes. And finally, to serve, in step 4, stir the chicken mixture and serve over the romaine lettuce leaves and garnish with the avocado slices. Wow, what a wonderful salad for lunch. Chicken salad with bacon, lettuce, and tomato. I hope you'll find one or more of these recipes to your liking and that you'll include them in one of your summer lunches. As home cooks, we bear a great responsibility to ourselves, our family, and our friends to ensure that we safely provide food to the table. That includes using safe ingredients and cooking processes. I'd like to share some of this information with you. First, from Eating Well, who say they reached out to some of the nation's most popular grocery stores to find out how to shop safely to protect yourself, store employees, and other shoppers. The article was written by Lauren Wicks, 10 Tips for Safe Grocery Shopping During the Coronavirus Outbreak. consider grocery delivery or pickup. Grocery shopping from your computer is ultimately the safest way to ensure you're not exposing yourself or others to the virus. Grocery delivery or pickup services are especially beneficial for higher-risk populations, such as the elderly and those with chronic health conditions. You can also avoid contact by having the person delivering the groceries leave them at the door. And here's the second suggestion. Wash your hands before and after grocery shopping. Washing your hands before grocery shopping will better protect other shoppers and employees, while washing your hands after grocery shopping will help stop the spread of germs you may have picked up on your trip. To expand a little on that from the medical journal, they say the virus is very fragile. The only thing that protects it is a thin outer layer of fat. That is why any soap or detergent is the best remedy, because the foam cuts the fat. That's why you have to rub so much for 20 seconds or more to make a lot of foam. Heat also melts fat. This is why it's good to use water above 77 degrees Fahrenheit for washing your hands, clothes, and everything. In addition, hot water makes more foam, and that makes it even more useful. And so back to the eating well recommendations. They say take advantage of sanitizing wipes and stations. Be sure to sanitize the handle of your grocery cart or basket and your hands before and after shopping. As a further precaution, I've been taking my own sanitized wipes in a Ziploc bag to the stores in the event that they don't have them there, or at least I know they're of a high quality. And of course, keep your hands to yourself as much as possible. Social distancing rules still apply in the grocery store, and now grocery stores in most states are mandating the use of a face mask while shopping and have installed one-way aisles and markers on the floor to support social distancing. And many stores are now posting that on their doors. So a friendly wave is all that's needed if you run into your neighbor in the cereal aisle. And for those who are able, shop during low traffic hours. While there's probably no such thing as normal traffic hours at the grocery store these days, it's worth calling your local grocery store about their low traffic hours. Be sure to ask the store about any senior hours or hours where they serve the disabled. And when paying for your groceries at the store, they recommend paying with a credit card or a debit card. And paying from your smartphone is even better, as you don't run the risk of your credit card becoming infected by the reader. I disinfect my credit card with my own wipes before putting it into the reader, and then I disinfect it again after I've removed it from the reader. Here's one that I've been doing for quite some time. Disinfect all non-porous containers and any surfaces your grocery bags have touched. Washing all non-porous grocery packaging with soap and water, then washing your hands and any surfaces your groceries have touched, is essential to prevent the virus from spreading in your home. Don't forget to keep washing your hands as you use these items. Now, I'm a fan of reusable bags, but wash your reusable bags after every shopping trip. Some stores no longer allow the use of reusable shopping bags in their facility. While the coronavirus reportedly lasts longer on hard, non-porous surfaces, it can still linger on soft surfaces like blankets, clothing, and your tote bags. And with all that recommended hand washing, you need to moisturize dry hands from so much washing. And because the virus molecules can hide in microcracks, the thicker the moisturizer, the better. And a final recommendation, keep your nails short so that the virus does not hide in there. To repeat what I said earlier, as home cooks, we bear a great responsibility to keep ourselves, our family and friends safe through good shopping habits and using recommended safe cooking practices. If you're a regular listener to From the Kitchen, you're aware that we use chicken in many of the recipes. Skinless, boneless chicken breasts are wonderfully versatile. That's why we feature them in many of our lunch and dinner recipes. To get even more out of this cut, try these three techniques. Grind the chicken for patties. Cut the breasts into 1-inch cubes. Place them on a tray and freeze until they're reasonably cold and firm. Then, working in batches, fill a food processor bowl halfway with meat cubes and then pulse to finely grind the meat. Or you can slice chicken breasts to make a pocket. To do this, hold the breast half flat on a cutting board and while holding firmly, use a sharp, thin knife to slice a 3-inch horizontal slit into the thick side of the breast, without going all the way through to the opposite side. This then allows you to stuff the breasts with such as spinach, feta cheese, bacon, or any of your favorite additives. And if you want thin-cut breasts, pound them thin. This way, you cut through the breast halves horizontally to create two equally thick pieces. Place in a heavy-duty Ziploc top bag and pound lightly with a meat mallet or a skillet to the desired thinness. And there are three ways to prepare chicken breasts for a variety of recipes. This Gateway broadcast of From the Kitchen will return after this short break.
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0: Gateway's broadcast of From the Kitchen continues. I'm Keith Dunford. But before we continue, a quick reminder that we love to hear from you. Call us with your opinions on our programming or suggestions about topics we should present. If you say it's okay, we might even put your voice on the air. You can always leave a message around the clock at 646-202-1049. A number of the recipes that I bring you in this program involve cooking pasta, all kinds of pasta. And I've watched and read about many ways of getting the perfect pasta. In doing this, I came across something that contradicted a well-established practice of cooking pasta. It was by Kenji Lopez Alt in Cooking Light. He's the chief creative officer of Serious Eats, where he writes The Food Lab, Unraveling the Science of Home Cooking. And one of the questions he was asked was, why do I need tons of water to boil pasta? And the answer is, you don't. And he goes on to say, before my wife and I were married, I remember seeing her standing stoveside stirring our smallest pot. Much to my horror, she was cooking pasta. Surely with such a small volume of water, the pasta was going to be ruined. Any chef knows you need a gallon of water per pound to cook pasta evenly and keep it from sticking to itself. A few minutes later, I ate my words, along with the perfectly al dente non-sticky pasta. So I headed to the kitchen immediately for some experiments. I heard a large volume of water returns to a boil faster after adding pasta. So I dropped equal amounts of pasta side by side into a 1-quart pot of water and a 1-gallon pot of water. Guess what? The 1-quart pot returned to a boil faster than the gallon. Put simply, a small pot will heat the water more efficiently. Next theory. A large pot keeps pasta from sticking to itself. Once again, I tried the side-by-side experiment. Turns out the real stickage danger occurs during the first minute of cooking. Stir occasionally during that time frame and it cooks up stick-free. What's more, a smaller pot requires less energy to heat, which means a lower utility bill. Better for the environment and cheaper to boot. But there's a huge advantage for the finished dish. Extra concentrated pasta cooking liquid. Whenever you toss your pasta with a sauce, add some of the pasta cooking liquid to the pan. The starchy liquid helps the sauce bind to the pasta, giving it a creamier consistency and coating each piece of pasta more evenly. Using less water for the pasta yields super starchy liquid, which means superior binding power and amazing sauce texture. Kenji Lopez-Alt goes on to say, "It's a testament to pasta's power that my wife and I ended up getting married after all this. Though perhaps it's even more a testament to her patience." That Kitchen Myths Busted was by Kenji Lopez-Alt. There's still a lot of summer left to do barbecuing on the grill, whether that be charcoal, gas, or electric, and a burger is still one of the most popular items for a summer dinner. And this might be a problem for some who are trying to cut down on meat. But you don't have to give up on burgers to cut back on meat. Blended patties that are part ground meat and part mushrooms are becoming a popular compromise. A major retailer recently launched mushroom-blended turkey and beef burgers. Some produce companies have even started packaging pre-seasoned mushroom crumbles made for mixing with ground meat. To make your own shroomy burgers, cook 8 ounces of finely chopped cremini mushrooms in oil until they're browned, then season with salt and pepper and let it cool. Then mix the mushrooms with 1 pound of ground beef, form them into half-inch thick patties, and cook on the grill for about 1.5 to 2 minutes per side. And there's an answer to reducing the amount of meat in that delicious barbecued burger. And now back to those pasta dishes for a delicious summertime dinner. Here's one from Food Network magazine. Rigatoni with summer bolognese. It takes about 40 minutes to prepare and serves 4. The sauce for this rigatoni is full of fresh tomatoes, which are high in skin-benefiting antioxidants. So here we go with the ingredients for the rigatoni with summer bolognese. 10 ounces of rigatoni, that's about 3 cups. 2 tablespoons of unsalted butter. 1 small onion, finely diced. 2 small carrots, also finely diced. 4 cloves of garlic, minced. Some kosher salt and freshly ground pepper. 1 pound of ground beef. 2 tablespoons of tomato paste. 1/4 cup of dry white wine. 3 cups of multicolored cherry tomatoes, halved. 1/2 cup of fresh basil, torn. And 2 tablespoons of grated Parmesan cheese, plus some more for topping. And to get the rigatoni with summer bolognese to the table in about 40 minutes is in 3 steps. And here's step 1. Bring a large pot of salted water to a boil, or you can choose the alternative way of cooking the pasta that we talked about earlier by Kenji Lopez-Alt. Now add the pasta and cook according to package directions for al dente. That should be about 12 minutes. Making sure to reserve about 3/4 cup of the pasta water. Then drain the pasta. and on to step two. Meanwhile, while the pasta's cooking, melt the butter in a large skillet over medium-high heat. Add the onion, carrots, garlic, a quarter teaspoon of salt, and a few grinds of pepper. Now cook, stirring occasionally until softened. That'll be 6 to 8 minutes. It's now time to add the ground beef, together with a quarter teaspoon of salt and a few grinds of pepper. Cook the beef, breaking up the meat until it's no longer pink. That'll be about 4 minutes. It's now time to add the tomato paste and cook until evenly combined. That's about another minute. Now add the wine and simmer until almost completely dry. 1 to 2 minutes more. Then add half a cup of the reserved cooking water, the tomatoes, and half of the basil. Bring the pot back to a boil, then reduce the heat to a simmer and cook until the tomatoes start to burst and the mixture is saucy. That'll be 4 to 7 minutes. And finally, to step three and to serve, add the cheese to the sauce, then add the rigatoni, season with salt and pepper, and toss, adding more cooking water as needed to loosen it up. Then divide amongst 4 bowls and top with the remaining basil and some more parmesan. And for those wondering what the calorie count is for the rigatoni with summer bolognese, it's around 580 calories for each serving. And another 40-minute summertime dinner for the grill, also from the Food Network magazine, a grilled salmon steak and summer beans. Again, it takes about 40 minutes to get to the table and serves 4. The ingredients that you'll need for the grilled salmon steak and summer beans: 4 salmon steaks, about 3/4 inch thick, that's about 6 to 8 ounces each, some kosher salt and freshly ground pepper, 2 tablespoons of paprika, 1 tablespoon of packed light brown sugar, 2 teaspoons of ground cumin, 2 teaspoons of garlic powder, 5 tablespoons of sliced almonds, 1/2 cup of jarred roasted red peppers, 2 tablespoons of sherry vinegar, 1/4 cup plus 2 teaspoons of extra virgin olive oil, plus some more for the grill, 1.5 pounds of green and yellow wax beans, trimmed, and 1 cup of fresh basil. And preparing the grilled salmon steaks and summer beans is in 4 steps. Preheat a grill to medium-high heat. Season the salmon with salt and pepper, then combine the paprika, brown sugar, cumin, and garlic powder in a small bowl. Then rub the spice mix all over the salmon and set it aside. It's now time to toast the almonds in a small skillet over medium heat. Swirling the skillet, 4 to 6 minutes will do that, and then transfer to a plate. And here we go now with step two. Combine 1/4 cup of the toasted almonds, the roasted red peppers, vinegar, and 1 tablespoon of water in a blender. Puree until mostly smooth. Then, with the machine running, slowly add 1/4 cup of the olive oil and puree until it's smooth. Then season with salt and pepper. And now here we go with step three. Oil the grill grates, toss the beans with the remaining 2 teaspoons of olive oil, and season with salt and pepper. Now put them in a grill basket and grill, tossing occasionally until they become charred and tender. That'll take about 8 to 10 minutes. Rub the salmon with olive oil and grill until it's well marked. That'll be 3 to 4 minutes each side for medium doneness. And finally, to step 4 and to serve, toss the beans with the basil and divide amongst 4 plates. Sprinkle with the remaining almonds. Add the salmon to the plates and top with the sauce. And whether it's beef, fish, or a pasta dish that you prefer for a summertime dinner, there you have 3 good suggestions from the Food Network magazine. Before going to the last segment of today's program, here's a reminder on safety when barbecuing during the remaining weeks of the summer season, or at any time for that matter. According to the Hearth, Patio and Barbecue Association, around 50% of households own a gas grill, 40% own a charcoal grill, and about 10% own an electric grill. But regardless of the type of grill you own, here are some barbecue safety tips that will keep you and your home safe for barbecuing season. Grill outside and away from any structures. Charcoal and gas grills are designed for outdoor use only. However, the NFPA reports that more than 1/4, 27% of home fires, were started by outside grills situated in a courtyard, terrace, or patio, and 29% started on an exterior balcony or open porch. So pay attention also to overhanging tree branches when you set up your grill. Make sure your grill is stable. Only set up your grill on a flat surface and make sure the grill can't be tipped over. Consider using a grill pad or splatter mat underneath your grill to protect your deck or the patio. Keep the grill clean. Remove grease or fat buildup from both the grill and the tray below the grill. If you're using a charcoal grill, allow the coals to completely cool off before disposing them in a metal container. And if you're using a gas grill, check the gas tank hose for leaks by applying a little soap and water solution to the hose and then turning on the gas. If it's a propane leak, the solution will bubble. Other signs of a propane leak include the smell of gas near the barbecue or a flame that won't light. If you're using a gas grill and the flame goes out, turn the grill and the gas off and then wait for at least 5 minutes to attempt to relight it. Never leave a lit grill unattended. Don't allow children or pets to play near the grill. And never try to move a lit or hot grill. And remember, the grill will stay hot for at least an hour or so after use. Be careful with charcoal starter fluid. If you use a charcoal grill and the fire starts to go out, don't add any more starter fluid or any other flammable liquids to the fire. Consider using a charcoal chimney starter, which uses newspaper to start the fire instead of starter fluid. Wear the right clothing. Clothing can easily catch fire, so be sure your shirt tails, sleeves, or apron strings don't dangle over the grill. Be ready to put out the fire. Having baking soda on hand to control a grease fire and a fire extinguisher nearby for other fires is good planning whenever you're preparing a barbecue. If you don't have a fire extinguisher, keep a bucket of sand next to the grill. Never use water to put out a grease fire. I hope you'll find these barbecue tips helpful in keeping you and your family safe during the remaining months of the barbecue season. You're listening to From the Kitchen on Gatewave, audio for independent living. Despite what you may have heard, your profound love and appreciation for desserts can actually benefit your health. So why not have your cake and eat it too, literally? And here are some excellent reasons why. Desserts are packed with nutrients. There's a reason why your body craves certain delicious desserts. Some low-carb diets often overlook the fact that carbohydrates are an essential nutrient for the body. While desserts may not be the healthiest form of carbohydrates, the right indulgences can fuel your body and mind. Plus, sweets such as pumpkin pie or dark chocolate contain rich sources of whole foods that provide the necessary vitamins, fiber, and antioxidants to your diet. And, of course, desserts make you happier, too. Have you ever taken a bite of your favorite dessert and felt instantly transported to a higher level of happiness? That feeling is real. Foods that have a naturally high percentage of carbohydrates help the brain and body produce chemicals, such as serotonin, that contribute to overall emotional well-being. So indulging in your favorite dessert alters your mind and body in positive ways. Take full advantage of this scientific process by allowing yourself to enjoy your favorite sweet treat without that extra side of guilt. You really are doing something good for your body. So with that sage advice from the experts, let's consider some great summer desserts. Now, who wouldn't like a nice apple pie with a dollop of ice cream or whipped cream as an ending to a great summer dinner? And I'm pleased to bring you one that we make in our own kitchen. I call it Ina's Irish Apple Pie. We give it that name because one of the ingredients is Irish cream liqueur, which is an alternative to unsweetened condensed milk in the standard apple pie recipe. Irish cream is a cream liqueur based on Irish whiskey, premium quality Irish dairy cream, and other ingredients such as coffee or chocolate flavors. The original Bailey's Irish Cream was created by Gilbey's of Ireland, as they were looking for something new to introduce to the international markets in 1971. It was actually introduced in 1974 as the first Irish cream on the market. It was intended as an alcoholic alternative to cream and sugar in hot coffee, sometimes topped off with whipped cream, which then became an Irish coffee. There are now several companies producing Irish cream in Ireland, and they're widely available here in the US. This recipe for Ina's Irish Apple Pie takes about 30 minutes in pre-prep and another 25 to 30 minutes baking. So in under an hour, you can have a delicious Irish apple pie ready to bring to the table. And here are the ingredients. You'll need 6 Granny Smith's or Golden Delicious apples, cored and peeled, then cut into quarters and sliced about 1/8 to 1 inch thick. You'll need 2 store-bought 9-inch pie crusts, one for the bottom and one for the top. 1/2 teaspoon of nutmeg, 1/2 teaspoon of cinnamon, and 1 tablespoon of Irish cream liqueur. And now here's how to make Ina's Irish apple pie. It's in 5 steps. Place 1/2 of the uncut pie crust in a 9-inch baking tin, and let the edge of the crust drape over the edge of the pan. And on to step 2. Place the apple slices evenly in the pie crust. And on to step 3. Mix together the Irish cream, 1/2 teaspoon of cinnamon, 1/2 teaspoon of nutmeg in a small bowl. Now drizzle the mixture over the apple slices. And now on to step 4. Moisten the edge of the pie crust that's in the pan, and then top with the 2/2 of the pie crust, crimping around the edges, either with your fingers or with a fork. Now with a fork, prick holes all over the top of the pie crust, in any kind of pattern that you like, and place in a preheated 425-degree oven for 25 to 30 minutes. And finally, to step 5 and to serve, carefully remove the pie from the oven.

regular, a half a cup each of fresh lime juice, and Cointreau. This mixture is sufficient to make a serving for four of a fresh lime margarita, and it makes sufficient to be part of the honey peach sorbet and the spiked berry sundae with some left over. And to make the fresh lime margarita, in a medium-sized pitcher, combine 3/4 cups of tequila, a half a cup of fresh lime juice, a half a cup of Cointreau, and then, if desired when you serve it, rub the rims of 4 glasses with a lime slice and dip in salt and lime zest to coat. Then add ice, pour the margarita on top, and serve with lime slices. And now, as part of the honey peach sorbet and the spiked berry sundae, here's how we put them together. For the honey peach sorbet, in a food processor, puree 2 pounds of frozen peaches, slightly thawed, together with 1/3 cup of the margarita mix, 1/4 cup of honey, 1/2 teaspoon of pure vanilla extract, and a pinch of kosher salt. Puree until it's smooth, and then serve immediately, or transfer to a loaf pan and freeze until you're ready for serving. That recipe makes a delicious summertime dessert for four, a honey peach sorbet. And now for the spiked berry sundae. In a bowl, whisk together 3 tablespoons of margarita mix, together with 2 tablespoons of sugar, and dissolve the sugar. Then toss with 1 pound of mixed berries, strawberries cut into pieces are fine, together with raspberries, blueberries, blackberries, and let the mixture sit for about 20 minutes, tossing occasionally in between. And to serve this deliciously refreshing dessert, serve it over vanilla ice cream, and this will make 3 to 4 servings. And here's another one from our own kitchen that we call peaches and cream. It can serve up to 8 and takes about 1 hour to prepare. And here are the ingredients you'll need for the peaches and cream. 1.5 cups of flour, 2 3.5-ounce packages of instant vanilla pudding, 2 teaspoons of baking powder, 2 eggs, 1 cup of milk, 6 tablespoons of butter melted, 28-ounce can of sliced peaches, 2 8-ounce packages of cream cheese, 1 cup plus 2 tablespoons of sugar, and 1 teaspoon of cinnamon. And to put this delicacy together and bring it to the table, first, preheat an oven to 350 degrees. Now in a bowl, stir together the pudding mix, the flour, baking powder, then combine the eggs, milk, the melted butter, and the dry ingredients, and mix them well. And then, in a 9x13 pan, spread the mixture, drain the peaches, reserving about 2/3 cup of the liquid, chop the peaches into small chunks, and place them on top of the batter. Now, beat the cream cheese, together with 1 cup of sugar and the reserved juice, and pour over the peaches in the pan. Finally, combine the sugar and the cinnamon and sprinkle it over the top. Bake for 45 minutes, and when done, you can serve this delicious peaches and cream warm or let it cool and serve it cold. I hope the ideas and suggestions presented in today's program will help you to make delicious, nutritious summertime meals for your family and friends. You've been listening to another edition of From the Kitchen, brought to you by Gateway from New York City.
For all our

0: our contributors, I'm home cook and presenter Keith Dunford. Please join me again next time for more great ideas and recipes. And in the meantime, from my kitchen to yours, happy cooking. And now for most of you, People Magazine is coming up next here on Gatewave. Ramona Coker made the decision to get a college degree the day she witnessed her daughter cross the stage at her high school graduation ceremony. But this single mom faced an additional challenge. She's blind. The ability to receive financial support has enabled Ramona to pursue a long-deferred dream and is pursuing her Associate of Science in Computer Information Technology at Truckee Meadows Community College in Reno, Nevada. Thanks to the support of a donor-funded scholarship, even as a non-traditional student and single parent, Coker has been able to pursue her dream of becoming a web developer, with a focus on providing accessibility to websites so that those with disabilities can have equal access to information. Donors to these kinds of scholarships turn distant dreams into reality for students like Coker, who are setting the bar for other non-traditional students and students with disabilities. She's showing them that it's not enough to just pass. No matter your circumstances, if you're willing to work for your dreams, you can achieve excellence, not just for one day, but she says, for the rest of your life. 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
5: Welcome to the New York Times Sunday Book Review for the latest in fiction, biography, history, and travel. I'm David Howard, and today we're going to start with reviews of books titled Regime Change and Stalin's Apostles. First, a review headed Twist and Shout. Two New York Times journalists offer a riveting chronicle of the weird fusion of reality and show business in the White House. A review by Fintan O'Toole of a book titled Regime Change, Inside the Imperial Presidency of Donald Trump, written by Maggie Haberman and Jonathan Swan. In January 2026, the New York Times asked Donald Trump why, having told his family not to make new business deals in foreign countries during his first term as president, he was permitting them to do so. He answered, "Because I found out that nobody cared. I'm allowed to." In Regime Change, the New York Times journalists Maggie Haberman and Jonathan Swan's riveting and richly textured narrative of the first 14 months of Trump's second term, the authors include this reply as part of a coldly devastating account of how the Trumps have added more than $1 billion to the family fortune. By nobody, as Haberman and Swan made clear, Trump meant those who enable his impunity, the sycophantic courtiers with whom he has surrounded himself, the Republican majority in Congress that abandoned its duty to check executive power, the tech moguls who rushed to pay homage to him, the MAGA base that venerates him. So long as none of them publicly objects to his actions, he has permission to do whatever he wants. All this presents a profound challenge to journalism. The profession is shaped by an assumption that has been around at least since the Greek tragedians. Revelation is followed by reversal. When Oedipus's or Richard Nixon's crimes are exposed, he must fall from power, but not so Trump. With a few notable exceptions, he relies on a collective shrug of indifference from those in his support system and defies exposure. What can journalists do in a world where there is no shame and apparently no consequence? Haberman and Swan have spent more than a decade covering Trump's political career, and the events they portray are in themselves well known. The excesses of Elon Musk's Department of Government Efficiency, the chaos of Trump's tariffs, the vampiric return of Jeffrey Epstein, the militarization of American cities, the unleashing of ICE on migrant communities, the abuse of the justice system to go after Trump's perceived enemies, the assault on the independence of the Federal Reserve, the headlong stumble into war on Iran. What these authors add is the vivid detail that makes these events feel actual. They wrest reality itself back from the distorted world of entertainment, illusion, fantasy, and denial that Trump has generated around himself. It is this flood of provocation, atrocity, self-dealing, and fabrication that makes Haberman and Swan's counter-narrative so vital. In an hour-long interview with the president in March 2026, Trump reflects on his legal battles and presidential campaigns and tells the author, "Essentially, I won every effing time." But then complains, "And I'm tired of winning and winning and winning and just getting bad effing press. It's about time that you tell the truth, okay?" T.S. Eliot wrote that humankind cannot bear very much reality, and in this at least Trump is all too human. Here is a man who, as Haberman and Swan report, employs an aide, Natalie Harp, to immerse him in, quote, "a fresh stream of positive news stories and social media comments that she would often read aloud," unquote. Harp, the author's note, quote, "wrote Trump adoring letters that she left in his personal spaces, including one that read, quote, 'You are all that matters to me,'" unquote. Triumphant Roman emperors are said to have had an enslaved attendant whisper in their ears that they were, after all, merely mortal. Trump, even as he is planning to mark his own immortality with a colossal triumphal arch in Washington, has his ears filled with constant trills of adulation. In this bath of self-glorification, even imperial conquest seems easy. Haberman and Swan write that, alongside his public desire to annex Canada and Greenland, Trump privately, quote, "told several associates that Venezuela could be America's 51st state and that he would appoint a governor to run it," unquote. The success of the daring raid on that country in January 2026 and the capture of its president Nicolas Maduro reinforced Trump's certainty that he could reshape the world quickly and painlessly. Haberman and Swan burst all these bubbles. Regime change is that good old-fashioned creation, a chronicle. And chronicles have never been more necessary or more countercultural. The, quote, "constant stream," unquote, of positive stories that Trump's aides feed him is recycled into the posts he pumps out on his own social media platform, sometimes nearly all night long. Haberman and Swan report that when the United States appeared to be joining the Israel bombing campaign against Iran in June 2025, reporters seeking comment from the White House, quote, were directed to Trump's Truth Social feed, unquote. Moreover, the authors depict the weird fusion of reality and show business in the White House, quote, "We need plot twists," Trump tells a startled ally, as he muses on the possible appointment of his vanquished rival, the Florida Governor Ron DeSantis, as Defense Secretary. "I'm not a big fan of Ukraine," he announces at a high-level Oval Office meeting, "except they're women. They keep winning Miss Universe." he nominates John Ratcliffe as CIO director because if you were going to cast a guy to play CIO director, that's who you'd pick. He also declares his own scandalous public dressing down of the Ukrainian President Volodymyr Zelensky in February 2025 great television and better than The Apprentice. And his defense secretary, Pete Hegseth, keeps Trump supplied with gruesome video footage of the bloody effects of drone strikes on human targets, described by one official as Hegseth snuff films. There are episodes in Regime Change that read like satire. Trump, worrying about his own envisaged art, calls the French President Emmanuel Macron to ask him whether there's a viewing deck on the Arc de Triomphe, and if so, whether it's dangerous. What do you think, Emmanuel? Do people jump off it? In ordinary times, the author's exercise in almost instant history might seem premature and precipitate. But if these crazy times are not to become ordinary, if we are not to be habituated to the recklessness of autocratic misrule, we cannot afford to wait for the archives to be opened. The plot twist that Trump will not relish is that by the end of this saga of unrestrained hubris, there are intimations of the nemesis that must follow. The war on Iran throwing the Strait of Hormuz into chaos, the rising cost of living making a mockery of his promise to control inflation, his popularity slumping to new lows. Trump will not want to read this book because it shows him not winning and winning, but gradually losing it, as reality has the temerity not to bend itself to his whims. Will anyone whisper in his ear that Haberman and Swan have done what he demanded and told the truth? Next, Secret Society. A new history chronicles the careers of five men who betrayed their country, with devastating results. A review by Jennifer Zarley of a book titled Stalin's Apostles, The Cambridge Five and the Making of the Soviet Empire, written by Antonia Senior. There seems to be an endless appetite for books about the Cambridge Five, the notorious double agents who passed British secrets to their Soviet handlers. The scandal of their duplicity is irresistibly intriguing. How did five students from Cambridge University, Kim Philby, Guy Burgess, Donald MacLean, Anthony Blunt and John Carecross, betray their country for nearly 20 years, from the 1930s through the early years of the Cold War? The literature on Philby in particular is especially voluminous. Having climbed the ranks of counterintelligence, he deployed a mix of charm and ruthlessness to deceive even the trained professionals who worked closely with him. Before he defected to the Soviet Union in 1963, one of the covers he blew was that of David Cornwell, later known as John le Carré, who included a fictionalized version of Philby in Tinker Tailor Soldier Spy. "Just a naturally bent man," le Carré said of Philby in a 2010 television interview. "I wouldn't have trusted him with my cat for the weekend." Philby inevitably takes up a good deal of room in Antonia Senior's new book, Stalin's Apostles, The Cambridge Five and the Making of the Soviet Empire. But Senior, an author of historical fiction, a book critic for the Times of London, and the host of a podcast about espionage, intends to put Philby and his fellow traitors in their place. She argues that English accounts have been very parochial, with a particular fixation on the men's privileged class backgrounds and political disillusionment, while the Russians have turned them into mythic exemplars for Putin's authoritarian era. Senior wants to draw attention instead to the hideous damage these men inflicted. Their victims included the people of Eastern and Central Europe who were vying for independence from both communist and fascist regimes. As recently as 2025, intelligence archives were still being opened, and she makes special use of material from Albania and Lithuania. She depicts the Cambridge spies as both terrible and terribly effective. Their treachery was indispensable to realizing Stalin's expansionist ambitions. His apostles, the word refers to a secret society at Cambridge to which some of the men belonged, helped him build a Red Empire. Not that the prospect of such success was necessarily obvious at the start. The early lives of these radicals were filled with bumbling and hubris. MacLean was drawn to the simplicity of communism's rules. Blunt, who would later become an eminent art historian, exhibited a dry intellectual interest in Marxist theory. Philby was a mediocre student whose socialist father, St. John, converted to Islam and later became an outspoken fascist. Cairncross was memorable mainly for being very boring. Burgess, for his part, was a funhouse mirror version of the dull Cairncross, so relentlessly sociable and profoundly promiscuous that anyone he couldn't seduce or entertain tended to find him intensely annoying. These characters were eventually responsible for so much cruelty that Senior has allowed herself some moments of dry wit when she can. Recounting the early days of their careers in British government and intelligence agencies, she marvels at the Soviets' curiously conspicuous code names. Britain was called the Island. Philby, son of the larger-than-life St. John, was Sonny. Burgess, who was gay, was mockingly referred to as Little Girl. A photographer and communist agent named Edith Tudor Hart was Edith. Another agent was the Fat One. Yes, Senior deadpans, he was fat. This isn't a book that dwells on why the Cambridge Five did what they did. Senior avers that as younger utopians they found the prospect of revolution intoxicating, a word so useful in its vagueness that I was only mildly surprised to see her resort to it twice in the span of four short paragraphs. In the 1930s, with fascism on the march, the English double agents could think of themselves as morally superior. After they learned that Stalin had entered a secret pact with Hitler, however, they could continue to work for the Soviets only by tying themselves into intellectual knots. Yes, they liked to portray themselves as anti-imperialists, though, as Senior repeatedly points out, they were evidently untroubled by the Soviet Union's imperial bullying. The spies minimized the pact as a shrewd play by Stalin on the path toward world revolution. You're listening to the New York Times Sunday Book Review, produced by Gatewave in New York City. They exhibited a cold contempt for the anti-Soviet partisans they sent to their deaths. Senior detects in this a stubborn strain of Anglo-centric colonialism. Philby, who later wrote an unrepentant and self-regarding autobiography from his new home in the Soviet Union, disdained the Albanian assets he delivered to Soviet traps. Quote, "Even in our more serious moments, we Anglo-Saxons never forgot that these agents were just down from the trees," unquote. Any problems with the Soviet experiment, Senior adds, could be written off as the consequence of Russia being peasantry and backward. The real revolution, as Marx predicted, would happen in Britain and Germany. During the first two-thirds of Stalin's Apostles, Senior highlights the Cambridge spies' hypocrisy and malevolence whenever she can, a hostile approach that's justified if occasionally repetitive. Sometimes she dials up the charges before having to walk bits of them back. She paints a particularly grotesque diptych of a woman being tortured by the Soviet secret police in the last years of World War II as the apostles funneled secrets to the Soviets and enjoyed cushy pensions. Several pages later, she concedes that the causal link between the Cambridge Five's perfidy and this particular victim aren't completely clear. Quote, "It's not always possible to draw a direct line," unquote. But the narrative picks up pace in the last third after the war ends, when defectors from the Soviet Union threaten to blow the apostles' covers. The story moves briskly as the spies play a hair-raising game of trying to serve their masters in Moscow while the walls start closing in. Senior, with her flair for the dramatic, can't resist one final image of an unadulterated villainy. She envisages a gleeful Philby with blood on his hands as he sipped pink gin. Next, we have a rather challenging book. The review is titled The Word. A new book by Richard Pryor's daughter Elizabeth is at once a memoir and a history of a racial slur. A review by Loretta Charlton of a book titled Something We Said, Richard Pryor, A Notorious Word, and Me, written by Elizabeth Storder Pryor. Here it comes again, that nasty, naughty, no good N-word. You're not supposed to say it if you're white. I am allowed to say it, but I don't, even though I am black. Why don't I say it? It's rarely used among my family and friends, and its history as a hateful slur followed me around like an unwanted stray dog when I was a child. Of course, I know many black people, from artists to random kids on the New York subway, who have subverted that history and reclaimed the word, making it their own. I respect this. As far as white people using the N-word goes, my take is simple. I'm wise enough to know that you don't have to use the N-word to be a racist, but it certainly doesn't help. On its surface, Something We Said is a family memoir written by Elizabeth Storder Pryor, the daughter of the comedian Richard Pryor. But it is probably better described as a book about who can and can't say the N-word. The word does not appear in the book. I would like to tell you it's a book about language and the way in which language evolves and how it is important not to think of a single word as though it were trapped in amber, its meaning unchanged despite all evidence to the contrary. Instead, I'll describe the book that I read. The author spent her early childhood with her Jewish mother in Massachusetts. Her famous dad was mostly absent for the first 6 years of her life, but she still manages to write about him with the sort of girlish affection that many daughters reserve for their fathers. Things weren't always so pretty. Her father was raised in a brothel in Peoria, Illinois, where he witnessed the constant terror of violence and rape. His father was a pimp. His grandmother, who raised him, ran the family sex business. But Pryor escaped, using comedy as an outlet for his trauma. By the time Elizabeth came along, her father was well on his way to becoming one of America's greatest stand-up comedians. She grew up traveling to Hawaii with him and her half-siblings and going to posh bar mitzvahs as a student at an expensive prep school in Los Angeles. She admits that she and her father had little in common, but then she landed on an epiphany. Pryor went on to teach history at Smith College. During a lecture, one of her white students quoted a line in full from Blazing Saddles, the 1974 comedy written by her father, Mel Brooks, and others. "We'll take the Chinks and the Enners, but we don't want the Irish," unquote. The line is supposed to be a blunt critique of the absurdities of racism, but Pryor froze, or as she describes it, became unhinged. She had never seen the movie, and she didn't know what to do when a white student said the N-word in her classroom. Later, she realized that the moment presented an opportunity. Her father made a living defanging the N-word, titling some of his most popular stand-up routines things like "That N-er's Crazy" and "Bicentennial N-er." She made a living teaching. Why not connect his legacy with her own by becoming a foremost scholar of the N-word? Quote, "To be a true scholar of the N-word, I had to listen to his work," she writes. She now has a TED Talk about the N-word, she tells us proudly toward the end of the book. But the citation of a TED Talk as a crowning achievement isn't what saddens me most about this trim and at times courageous memoir. It is the yearning in Pryor's voice as she writes of her attempts to better understand her father and thus herself through the prism of race and racism. Growing up mixed race in Nixon's America, she was privileged and sheltered and confused. She frequently describes how she would suck her thumb to comfort herself in difficult situations, even as a preteen. She recalls telling white students in prep school that they should call her Enner or N. What struck me as the most telling part of Something We Said was not an exchange that Pryor had with her father or her peers, but one that she had with her mother. During an argument, her mother called her the N-word, a moment that Pryor writes would stay with me forever. And yet she doesn't dwell on it in the book, choosing to focus on the relationship she had with her father, who eventually vowed to stop using the N-word in his comedy after a 1979 trip to Kenya. Failing to closely examine the word, being wielded like a dagger by one's own white mother, is a shame and a disappointment. Perhaps Pryor was looking in all the wrong places on her quest to self-discovery and the ultimate understanding of all things N-word. As James Baldwin said, it's not the job of black people to explain why white people invented and are in such a hurry to use the N-word. That's for white people to figure out. Next, Statues of Liberty. A journalist tells the story of the desperate struggle to preserve antiquities during World War II. A review by Edward Dolnick of a book titled The American School of Spies, The Archaeologists Who Fought the Nazis and Saved the Treasures of Ancient Greece, written by Stefan Talti. On April 27, 1941, German troops marched into Athens, quote, "The capital is falling into the hands of the conqueror," a radio announcer declared. "Very shortly, the radio station of Athens will no longer be Greek. It will be German, and it will broadcast lies." Unquote. Greece would suffer grievously during the occupation. A staggering 5% of the population would die, and seeing the birthplace of democracy in Nazi hands was painful. Shortly after marching on the city, Nazi troops removed the Greek flag from the Parthenon and raised an enormous swastika in its place. Stephen Talti's compact, lively The American School of Spies tells the story of two sets of agents sent to Greece by the Allies with distinct missions. One was to harass and kill Nazis by blowing up trains, calling down airstrikes, and ferreting out military secrets. The second was to safeguard Greece's trove of archaeological treasures. Two missions required two sets of spies, and Talti moves between their stories. The commandos were Greek-American volunteers who could pass themselves off as locals. They boasted a variety of skills. Among them were not only soldiers and saboteurs, but, quote, "radio operators, safecrackers, pigeon trainers for delivering messages, and medics," unquote. The archaeologists were a more eccentric group. Their leader was a wealthy classicist named Rodney Young, a third-generation Princeton man who bore some resemblance to Cary Grant. Young recruited a team of friends and colleagues, all of whom amateurs, familiar with statues and vases, but unacquainted with ciphers and disappearing ink. The Greek desk, as the archaeologists called themselves, was part of the Office of Strategic Services, the spy network created by General William Wild Bill Donovan that would become the CIA, a group so gregarious and patrician that some joked their initials stood for, "Oh, so social." One member of the Greek desk was among the last Harvard graduates to write his dissertation in Latin. Another was an authority on the ceramic vessels called amphora. Quote, "It was hardly an ecumenical group," Talti writes, "overwhelmingly male, all WASPs, mostly from moneyed families, not a Greek-American in the bunch," unquote. The commando team had scarcely any interest in antiquities, but they helped preserve Greece's artistic heritage even so. Quote, With thousands of stolen artifacts leaving Greece in the rucksacks of ordinary soldiers or in the vehicles or trunks of officials, Talti writes, the commandos played a role that most of them were unaware of, stopping the theft of relics by killing the Nazis stealing them, unquote. In every country they occupied, the Nazis looted art on a colossal scale. In Greece, the danger was even greater because of a harebrained doctrine espoused by Heinrich Himmler that ancient Greece had in fact been shaped by Aryans. The relics of classical Greece, therefore, rightly belonged to Germany. First alone and then with the help of the OSS, Greek officials laboured mightily to guard their treasures. Much of Talti's story turns on these curators and their quiet efforts to thwart German theft. Shortly before the Germans moved in, the Greek government had created a group called the Committee of Hide and Secure, which stashed away countless statues and artifacts. At the National Archaeological Museum in Athens, staffers had cracked open the floors and dug deep pits. The customary task of archaeologists is to unearth relics. Here, the process operated in reverse. With statues and vases carefully wrapped, cast in moulds and buried underground. Then concrete slabs were poured on top to seal the artifacts away. This Gateway broadcast of the New York Times Sunday Book Review will return with more on this article titled Statues of Liberty about saving Greek antiquities during World War II. We will return after this short break.

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7: Here's more of Gateway's broadcast of the New York Times Sunday Book Review. I'm David Howard, and we're going to continue with the conclusion of the article about the struggle to preserve Greek antiquities during World War II. Next ensued a bizarre cat-and-mouse game in which the Germans demanded that the Greeks hand over their antiquities, and the Greeks professed to have lost their records or to have misplaced the necessary tools or to have run into any of a dozen other insurmountable difficulties. But if it was farce, it was desperately serious farce, and Talti tells the story well. Quote, "There was a war on. Greek farmers were being barricaded in their homes and burnt to death, along with their sons and daughters. Athenians woke every morning to fresh bodies on the street, handkerchiefs placed over their faces by early risers. The bureaucrats passed those bodies on their way to work, where they drafted polite letters about which 2nd century BC statues were available for viewing on guided tours." Unquote. On June 4, 1946, a year after the Allied victory, curators at the National Archaeological Museum prepared to break open the floor they had sealed shut 5 years before. Workers began wielding pickaxes and shovels. Onlookers gazed into the pit, astonished. Statues still sunken in the earth appeared naked from the waist up. "Planted at random," wrote one observer. "It was a chorus of the resurrected, a second coming of bodies that gave you a crazy joy." Now we turn to the combined print and e-book bestsellers of the week. First, The Fiction List. Number 10, The Mistake by Ellie Kennedy. The second book in the off-campus series, a college hockey player attempts to redeem himself to a rising sophomore. Number 9, The Divorce by Freda McFadden. After her husband ends their marriage and she turns her attention to his new girlfriend, Naomi suspects she might be in danger. Number 8, Dungeon Crawler Carl by Matt Dinneman. A Coast Guard vet named Carl and his ex-girlfriend's cat, Princess Donut, are trapped in a fantasy dungeon. Number 7, The Calamity Club by Catherine Stockett. As things get tougher during the Depression, several women look for ways to improve their circumstances. Number 6, The Deal by Ellie Kennedy. Hannah Wells makes a deal with the captain of the college hockey team in exchange for tutoring him that may complicate their relationship. Number 6, Choke Point by Brad Thor. The 25th book in the Scott Harvath series, America's top spy investigates bombings that may portend a shake-up in the geopolitical balance. Number 4, Project Hail Mary by Andy Weir. The fate of humanity rests on Ryland Grace's shoulders, the basis of the movie. Number 3, Whistler by Anne Patchett. Decades after their time together, a woman reconnects with her stepfather and they look back at the directions their lives have taken. Number 2, Yesteryear by Caro Claire Burke. Natalie Heller Mills, a privileged tradwife social media influencer, wakes up to find she is living in the comparatively difficult reality of 1855. And number one, Theo of Golden by Alan Levy. A man travels to a small southern town where he purchases pencil drawings of local residents and exchanges them for stories. Now the non-fiction list. Number 10, The Mailman by Stephen Starring Grant. After losing his corporate job and being diagnosed with cancer, Grant becomes a mailman in the Blue Ridge Mountains of Virginia. Number 9, Revolution by Eric Metaxas. The author of Martin Luther and Bonhoeffer gives an account of the foundation of the United States of America. Number 8, in its 300th week in the best-selling list, The Body Keeps the Score by Bessel van der Kolk, How Trauma Affects the Body and Mind and Innovative Treatments for Recovery. Number 7, Courage Can Save Us by Roy Barkett. Profiles of Democratic and Republican politicians who previously served in the military or the FBI. Number 6, The Crooked Places Made Straight by Raphael G. Warnock, a senior pastor of the Ebenezer Baptist Church of Atlanta, who also serves as the Democratic senator from Georgia, shares his perspectives on moral and political issues. Number 5, London Falling by Patrick Radden Keefe. The author of Say Nothing details the efforts by the parents of a 19-year-old Londoner to uncover the truth about his mysterious death and secret life. Number 4, Stripped Down by Bunny Show. The host of the Dumb Blonde podcast shares how redemption was an important part of her journey toward reaching her goals. Number 3, Strangers by Belle Burden. Burden retraces her marriage of 20 years in search of clues to help shape her understanding about its demise and to find a way forward. Number 2, The Land and Its People by David Sedaris. Essays on the passage of time, complicated relationships, and some unexpected delights life has to offer. And number 1, Communion by J.D. Vance. The vice president and author of Hillbilly Elegy describes how he perceives his faith played a part in his work in public life. Next, a review headed Endless Worlds. This fascinating and overstuffed novel connects the mystifying case of a girl in Calcutta to the global climate crisis. A review by Juno Diaz of a book titled Ghost Eye by Amitav Ghosh. The term one-of-a-kind gets bandied around in the arts quite a lot, but the writer Amitav Ghosh not only deserves the encomium, he could function as a handy benchmark for assessing whether others merit it. Call it the Ghosh minimum. If an artist is arrestingly original and as badass multivalent as Ghosh, sui generis. If not, eius dem generis like the rest of us. Transnational and translingual, with a planet-spinning curiosity, Ghosh is a synthesis of the highest order, able to weave big genre-bending ideas, vast sweeps of history and nuanced characterizations into compulsively readable narratives. He consistently centers voices and communities erased by empire, that rare decolonial writer who grapples nimbly with small tender things and hyper-objects alike, without subducting either. In 2016, Ghosh published his influential trumpet blast on climate change, The Great Derangement, in which he argued that Western literary realism should be condemned for its stubborn unwillingness to address the great destroyer in the room, our climate apocalypse. His argument would have been undone, or at least attenuated, had he included speculative fiction in his survey, or the subgenre of realist climate change novels that have appeared in the years since. From that point on, Ghosh's counter-narratives of empire, fictional or otherwise, have been imbued with an eco-critical sensibility that occasionally lapses into stridency, but is never hopeless or, gayer forbid, dull. Over 3 decades, Ghosh has produced a killer run of consistently smart, consistently searching novels. He's on an Otani-level tear, made all the more surreal by his ambition. Dude's always swinging for the fences. Which brings us to Ghosh's latest novel, How to Describe the Wild Ghost Eye. Ghost Eye is about Varsha, a 3-year-old girl in 1969 Calcutta, who shortly after the moon landing and the death of Ho Chi Minh, announces to her wealthy Marwari Hindu family that she is neither a vegetarian nor their daughter. She claims to be a reincarnated young Bengali fisherwoman named Isha, which would be utterly ridiculous if not for Varsha's sudden, uncanny expertise in riverine fish. She turns out to be something of a paracausal prodigy, capable of remote viewing and future telling and perhaps other things. Ghost Eye is about Shoma Bose, the, quote, highly qualified therapist and psychologist, unquote, who had previously worked with children who remember past lives. She tries to help Varsha / Isha and confirm once and for all the reality of reincarnation types. As the academic literature calls these cases, Shoma gets important assists from a variety of test fish and her uber-skeptic pediatrician husband, Monty, and from Dev, their Burmese-Nepali driver, an orphan refugee whom the family took in years ago. Dev himself has a guardian spirit, Shindo Nut, whom he can call upon to intervene in affairs, both natural and supernatural, especially useful when a local tree spirit is pissed off. Ghost Eye is about a narrator, Dinu Datta. In 1969, Dinu is Shona and Monty's 7-year-old nephew, who lives with them part-time and is witness to all the strangeness surrounding the Varsha case. In the present, Dinu is a nearly 60-year-old, bookish type of the sorriest kind. He's living lovelessly in Brooklyn when the COVID pandemic cuts him off from Calcutta, and his beloved, faltering 85-year-old Aunt Shoma, who has started saying some very weird things. Ghost Eye is about Tipu, a rascally climate activist who sets the novel in motion by asking Dinu for help locating the mysterious client his aunt was treating back in 1969. Turns out Tipu is a ghost eye, capable of shamanic abilities, weak ones in his case, and belongs to the Ghost Eye Guild, a low-key version of Rushdie's Midnight Children. The Ghost Eye Guild believes that Dinu's aunt's mysterious client is the key to altering the climate fate of the world. Ghost Eye is about the Sundarbans, the world's largest mangrove forest, which is rapidly succumbing to human predation and the slow violence of climate change. And it's also about the river fish that Varsha / Isha grew up on and longs for. And finally, Ghost Eye is about a planetary eruption, quote, when the world's hidden potentialities burst out and suddenly 2 + 2 adds up to 5 or 6 or 1 gazillion, unquote. All in a trim 322 pages. No one will ever accuse Ghosh of a lack of audacity. You're listening to the New York Times Sunday Book Review on Gatewave, audio for independent living. Anyone who's read Ghosh's earlier novels will recognize Dinu and Tipu and a few other regulars, with the excellent The Hungry Tide from 2004 and Gun Island from 2019, Ghost Eye is part of an informal Sundarbans trilogy. It kills me, however, to report that Ghost Eye is the weakest entry in the trilogy and the end of Ghosh's history-making streak. Part of the problem should be obvious from my summation. Ghost Eye attempts way too much with too little. Reincarnation and Burmese garden spirits and intergenerational family secrets and shamanic superpowers and a paranormal version of Ozymandias' plot in Watchmen, reskinned for our threatened world, Ghost Eye should be its own trilogy. And because there's so much crammed into the pages, Ghosh resorts to a tremendous amount of expediting coincidence. The family doctor also happens to be married to someone with expertise in reincarnation types. Shoma happens to go to a funeral and meet a relative who happens to live in the village that Varsha/Isha claims to be from. Dinu's friend plays tennis with someone who happens to work at the paranormal studies group that Shoma's mentor helped found. I understand what Ghosh is trying here, reminding us that the complexity of our endless worlds will always trouble that simplifying fiction we call causality, but he needed more room and time to make his case compelling on a literary level. One might also wonder, given the claims Ghosh made in The Great Derangement, about the novel's turn to supernaturalism to ignite a planetary shift in climate consciousness. Ghost Eye tips perilously close to becoming an example of how it's easier to imagine a league of supernatural beings than an end to our climate derangements. I've laid out my problems here, but even so, Ghost Eye is still a novel that I would enthusiastically recommend. The truth is that there are more insights and pleasures to be had from a flawed Ghosh than from the countless vapid mid-hits that inundate our bookstores and crowd our cognosphere. Like nearly all Ghosh's work, Ghost Eye contains multitudes that themselves contain multitudes. The scholar Rosalind Morris once wrote, in relation to ancestors, quote, "We can think what we cannot know," unquote. Ghost Eye, like our natural world, is a magnificent testimony to this. Next, Fraud Alert, an exhaustive new biography, takes on the epic story of the 1970s huckster shaman Carlos Castaneda. An article by Kurt Anderson of a book titled American Trickster, The Hidden Lives of Carlos Castaneda, written by Rue Marshall. Does anybody under 50 know who Carlos Castaneda was? Around 1970, this anthropologist's books of psychedelic adventures in Mexico with an Indian sorcerer named Don Juan turned him into one of the world's most widely read writers. Today he's a little remembered artifact. So why a serious biography by the writer and artist Rue Marshall? Castaneda had a wide-ranging cultural influence that continues to resonate, and he was a dark, fascinating character, a Peruvian transplant to California who rebranded himself in the 1980s as a wizard, distilling his respectable mass popularity into a small lucrative cult. In Marshall's hands, American Trickster is smart, thoughtful, and all too timely. Let me unequivocally get this out of the way, Marshall stipulates early on. It was all a hoax, a trick. The books were fiction, Don Juan an invention, and with them Castaneda godfathered a facts-don't-matter alternate reality paradigm shift, still transforming our culture. Castaneda was 42 and on hiatus from a PhD program in 1968 when The Teachings of Don Juan was published. In a foreword, his mentor, the chair of the anthropology department at UCLA, praised his protege for leading readers into an entirely different order of reality. In a key scene, Castaneda smokes peyote in Mexico and apparently turns into a crow. Carlos, Marshall writes, relinquishes his Western worldview and its limiting rationalism. The book was rapturously reviewed as brilliant and groundbreaking and found its way into millions of dorm rooms and backpacks. Two more books were quickly written. One cannot exaggerate the significance of what Castaneda has done, an editor at the New York Times Book Review wrote of the second. For the third, Journey to Ixtlan, the same editor commissioned a review from a specialist in native religions, but he killed it, too negative, and published a young anthropologist's rave instead. It was on the non-fiction bestseller list for 6 months. Castaneda had hit the pocket of the zeitgeist wave, what Marshall calls a mass desire to stick it to the man. Castaneda's luck was also boosted by the popularity of Latin American magical realism and the factually casual new journalism. Marshall wrote that Castaneda, raised in a well-to-do family, was a two-faced fabulist who grew into a seductive con man. He hung with hipster and intellectuals, soaking up Nietzsche and Sartre, whose ideas he mixed with local ghost stories, and voila, the teachings of Don Juan. He lied because he loved to, Marshall writes. Lying was for him an art, and he was a wonderful, fantastic, fabulous liar. In the 1950s, he arrived in California, the global headquarters of the fantasy industrial complex. Castaneda studied anthropology because the field was at the leading edge of a new don't-judge cultural relativism seeping through the academy. Unlike his contemporary Timothy Leary, whose fame derived from getting fired from Harvard, Castaneda depended on his university's imprimatur. In fact, he didn't really do drugs, hated rock and roll, dressed conservatively. He loathed his book's psychedelic covers, which he deemed, quote, completely inappropriate for a work of serious anthropology, unquote. In 1972, Joyce Carol Oates publicly questioned Castaneda's credibility, quote, I realize that everyone accepts them as anthropological studies, she wrote, but she doubted that these books are non-fiction, unquote. Like other countercultural literary heroes, J.D. Salinger, Thomas Pynchon, Castaneda was a non-public figure, reinforcing his aura of mystery and gravitas. But in 1973 he made a large exception, agreeing to an interview for a Time magazine cover story, one that concluded Castaneda was a fantasist and Don Juan very probably imaginary. I have to change my whole format, he told the author. Now I'm going to be a sorcerer. Soon he was persona non grata in academia and getting negative reviews. His new books stopped selling. The discourse moved on. But thousands of devotees paid handsomely to attend his workshops, which quickly turned cult-like. Castaneda called his closest acolytes, mostly women, winds, witches, sorcerers, blue scouts, orange scouts, psychic beings. They legally changed their names to be more sorceric. Only he could cut female adherents' hair, and he told them his semen's magic properties would transmit shamanic knowledge. In order to become a true sorcerer, he told two followers, he had to plunge a dagger into a newborn infant's heart and eat it. I have sold my soul to the devil, he explained. His leading male disciple was, improbably, the satiric novelist and screenwriter Bruce Wagner. In 1998, when Wagner learned Castaneda had died, he phoned a fellow disciple and joked, Is it Black Nike time yet? A reference to the recent mass suicide at the unrelated Heaven's Gate cult in Southern California.

Now even pro-psychedelics, American trickster is illuminating and relevant, quote, "We can all use insight into sociopathic selfishness and the pursuit of power for its own sake. Great American charlatans tend to be extravagant fabricators who believe some or much of their own creation. I don't blame anyone for not believing my history," Mormonism's creator Joseph Smith said. "If I had not experienced what I have, I would not have believed it myself." In the 1990s, Castaneda laughingly told followers that psychologists would consider his insistence he saw dead sorcerers, ghosts devouring people's minds, a delusion, paranoid schizophrenia, because the shrinks are the ghost puppets. Did the people around Castaneda buy his fantasies? His wife believed him and didn't, writes Marshall. Quote, "Did Carlos believe he'd sold his soul?" Unquote. Was he trying to terrify an acolyte, or both? With tricksters, you never know for sure. Now some brief staff picks from the book review. First, Trudeau and Doonesbury, The Cartoonist Who Turned the News into Art, by Joshua Kendall. Kendall's book is the first major biography of the Doonesbury cartoonist Gary Trudeau, whose era-defining strip dragged a knowing hippie sensibility and the tone of a wised-up opinion section onto the playground of the comics page. Admiring, if not particularly deep, the book does a good job letting the story tell itself. Dog Days by Emily LaBarge. In 2009, LaBarge was vacationing in the Caribbean with her parents and sister when six masked men broke into their rental home and held them at gunpoint for 8 hours. This stunning and unsettling memoir tries to make sense of that incident without resorting to familiar or comforting devices like a standard trauma narrative. Next, Killing Spree by Jory Graham. Graham, a Pulitzer-winning poet who participated in the 1968 student uprisings in Paris, writes from the dust cloud left by the collapse of the 20th century's progressive narratives. In Killing Spree, her 16th collection, her lines arrive in clipped M-laden bursts that can hardly believe these utopian dreams, we were fascinated by hope, have buckled under a crushing dystopia. Next, Vera or Faith by Gary Steingart. In a near-future dystopian America, a half-Jewish, half-Korean girl navigates an increasingly xenophobic society in addition to her messy family life. Steingart's dark, wry depiction of unchecked nativism collides with Vera's youthful curiosity, forcing her to confront much bigger questions than the average 10-year-old. Who is her real birth mom? Should some Americans receive enhanced voting power in elections? And is her father a traitor? Thanks for listening to this Gateway broadcast of the New York Times Sunday Book Review. I'm volunteer reader David Howard. Please join me again next time. For most of you, Christian Science Monitor is coming up next, here on Gateway.

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0: There are many alternatives for reading with vision loss. 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
6: 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The latest in theater, dance, music, film, and television. From the issue dated July 5th, 2026, I'm Miriam Martin. I'm reading several articles for you today. One by Emma Dibden, dated June 27th, 2026, is a fun one entitled Six Travel Podcasts to Inspire Your Next Trip. Another by Sapna Maheshwari, dated June 21, 2026, is titled A New Show from Ina Garten, a longtime Food Network star, spurred a bidding war as the lines between video podcasts and talk shows blur. But let's begin with My 10. Jodie Turner Smith likes her passports tattered and torn. Every stamp reminds me the world is enormous and generous, and that I owe it to my daughter to keep showing her how big it is, the actress said. In the first season of the television series The Agency, set amid the CIA station in London, Jodie Turner Smith played a Sudanese professor fighting for the future of her country when she discovers that she's in a relationship with an intelligence officer. As season two begins on Paramount Plus, she is now a political prisoner of a paramilitary force trying to stay alive. It's always so interesting and expansive to get to play something that feels so dangerous and in many ways hopeless, Turner Smith said. But it's also a reflection of the realities of some in the world. I think as actors, it is a privilege to have an opportunity to do anything that could potentially be shining a light on something, she said. But also, it's our job to inspire empathy, to show the ins and outs of the human heart. In a video call from the south of France, Turner Smith, who shares Juno, her six-year-old daughter, with the actor Joshua Jackson, spoke about light therapy, toe shoes, and her interest in stories about mother-child relationships. Here are excerpts from that conversation. My breast milk ring. This is the most priceless thing I own. I breastfed my daughter for 3 years, and before I weaned her, I found a jeweler who could turn a little of my milk into a stone. I wear it on my left hand every day. She's the only person I truly can't live without, and that little stone reminds me forever of the magical cosmic journey we went on together. My mother's prayers. The prayers of a mother are divine. Mine is my best friend, my fiercest champion, and one of the wisest people I know. Knowing she's praying for me wherever I am in the world gives me a sense of protection nothing else can. Reading about motherhood. Books have always been essential to me. As a child, they were my refuge. I preferred disappearing into a novel to talking to people. Reading taught me empathy, curiosity, and imagination, and I'm always searching for something new to learn. The last book I read was Gifted by Suzumi Suzuki, about a sex worker taking care of her dying mother. Lately, I'm drawn to stories dealing with that relationship between mother and child, be it complicated or peaceful. Light therapy. Our bodies carry us through so much, and I've become more and more interested in taking care of mine. This LED panel is one of the best investments I've ever made. Whether it's helping my skin, easing aches and pains, or simply forcing me to slow down for a few minutes, I use it constantly. My portable charger. My phone is perpetually on the verge of death. It's maddening. But I'm a Virgo, so I like to be prepared for every possible scenario, which makes my charger one of my most trusted companions. I never leave home without it. Scent and ritual. I love beautiful scents, but I love ritual even more. Lighting Palo Santo helps me mark a transition. Starting the day, winding down, preparing for work, or resetting the energy in a room. And I never travel without my perfume, Angel's Share by Killian, warm and a little intoxicating. Staying moisturized. I refuse to be ashy. I don't wear much makeup outside of press, so my routine is skin first, sweet almond oil straight out of the shower, and pure shea butter to keep me soft and my melanin glowing. Add a great lip gloss and a fabulous pair of sunglasses, and that's my whole look. Instant glam, zero fuss. My Vibram Five Fingers toe shoes. Yes, they look strange. No, I don't care. The health of your feet affects your knees, hips, and spine, and these have completely changed how my body feels. I try other shoes, but I always come back to the toe shoes. A speaker. Music is essential to my life. I have a playlist for everything. Sleep, workouts, falling in love, preparing for a role. I even made one for my labor. Wherever I am, music helps me create the atmosphere I want to live in. My passports. Worn at the corners, and I want them that way. Travel is how I learn who I am, and I feel so lucky to have work that takes me around the world. Though I filled the pages of more than one, there are still so many places on my list. Every stamp reminds me the world is enormous and generous, and that I owe it to my daughter to keep showing her how big it is. Up next, a piece by Joseph Horowitz dated June 30th, 2026. Its title, At 250, Has America Delivered on Its Classical Music Promise? The classical music tradition in the U.S. is borrowed from Europe, but few could have anticipated how European it would remain. Last fall, I found myself in a South Dakota hotel lobby talking with the composer Derek Bermel. Days before, I learned that his clarinet teacher had played in the Metropolitan Opera Orchestra. I asked whether he knew the Met broadcasts from the 1930s and 40s. He did not. So I emailed him a supreme opera performance, Verdi's Otello, as broadcast on February 12, 1938. The conductor is Ettore Panizza. The principal singers are Giovanni Martinelli, Lawrence Tibbett, and Elizabeth Rethberg. Bermell reported back that what he heard sounded fundamentally different from any other Verdi he had encountered, and more galvanizing. While we were earnestly cogitating about why that was the case, unbeknownst to us, Chris Eagle Hawk was listening from an adjoining table. Eagle Hawk, who died last year, was a sagacious Lakota tribal elder I was privileged to know. He turned to us and said three words. They felt it. That ended the conversation. Classical music in the U.S. is borrowed from Europe, and that borrowing was initially ambitious and impressive. An apex was attained around 1900. Colossal leadership was furnished in Boston, where Henry Lee Higginson invented the Boston Symphony Orchestra and built Symphony Hall. In Chicago, Theodore Thomas founded the Chicago Orchestra, now the Chicago Symphony Orchestra, after decades of barnstorming coast to coast with his world-class Thomas Orchestra. In New York, Anton Seidel, once Richard Wagner's surrogate son, led a Wagnerism movement that dominated national intellectual discourse. He also led symphonic concerts 14 times a week during the summer at Coney Island. Seidel's best friend in Manhattan was Antonin Dvorak, who, as director of the National Conservatory of Music in 1893, predicted that Negro melodies would foster a great and noble school of New World concert music. Probably none of these individuals would have anticipated that 250 years after the birth of the U.S., the country's orchestras would still mainly be playing European repertoire. The sorrow songs Dvorak esteemed inspired genres of American popular music known the world over, but an ample American concert canon never materialized. Instead, a culture of performance presided, privileging celebrity conductors, instrumentalists, and singers over composers. With the passing of stellar immigrant musicians over the course of the 20th century, it became harder for American performers to nurture old world traditions or to grow commensurate new world roots. Today, that twin failure breeds an absence of binding purpose, both musically and institutionally. The failure takes many forms. As any sampling of broadcasts from New York, Boston, and Philadelphia in the 30s and 40s will confirm, today's orchestras feel it less and less. Our orchestras comparably lack access to lineage. Although American music is finally being performed in quantity, too much of what we hear is makeshift and detached from the ballast of tradition. On top of that is the world we live in, short attention spans and dwindling financial resources for the arts. That the sesquicentenary for Charles Ives, the United States' foremost concert composer in 2024, was more celebrated in Germany than in his own country signifies a crippling erosion of cultural memory. One positive development is a dawning awareness among American institutions that systemic change may prove an urgent priority. Here are some snapshots from the East Coast, the West Coast, and the Midwest. Empty seats, but a new era rises in the East. Symphony Hall in Boston is riddled with empty seats. The Boston Symphony once privileged distinguished local composers and later served as a national laboratory for new American works. Now, the orchestra's programming is anonymous. Judging from its Carnegie Hall visits, it also isn't playing very well. The musicians, the administration, and the board are at odds over the dismissal of the music director, Andres Nelson, making him a martyr when his departure is most needed. A Boston Symphony planning document leaked to the press and patrons with tumultuous consequences, proposes symphonic cycles, festivals, and programmatic themes that build connections across several weeks of BSO concerts. Such programming, it says, is easier to market to targeted audiences. The same prospectus advocates humanities-based collateral presentations, including lectures, panel discussions, demonstrations, and workshops, as well as affinity programming intended to appeal to segments of our communities who have not traditionally felt welcomed. These changes are neither radical nor even especially novel, the document adds. In fact, they sound perfectly plausible, and if they prove to be novel, so much the better. Down the coast, the New York Philharmonic has embarked upon a new era under Gustavo Dudamel, who aspires to become as identified with New York as Nelson's, who also leads the Gewandhaus Orchestra in Germany, is foreign to Boston. Everything about Dudamel's appointment as music and artistic director, including its emphasis on finding venues outside Lincoln Center, tacitly acknowledges that the Philharmonic has long lacked effective leadership. In fact, not since Leonard Bernstein's fabled decade as music director has it successfully pursued a consolidated purpose. It bears stressing that Bernstein did not concurrently preside over another orchestra. During his first season, 1958-59, he led 18 weeks of subscription concerts, notably incorporating a general survey of American music from the earliest generations of American composers to the present, plus numerous young people's concerts and 36 concerts on tour abroad. The remainder of the subscription season was shared by only 6 guest conductors, a stellar list including Herbert von Karajan, each assigned multiple weeks. The Philharmonic's 2026-27 subscription series, by comparison, features no fewer than 19 conductors, with Dudamel in charge for only 8 weeks. But his programs are creative, and he has already led a memorable premiere, David Lang's oratorio, The Wealth of Nations, a composition that demonstrates how new symphonic music can be clever, original, and timely. Setting texts by Adam Smith, Frederick Douglass, and Eugene V. Debs, it bears witness to today's fraught American experience without preaching or prescribing. At the Metropolitan Opera, the company's well-documented financial challenges are compounded by issues of artistic planning. Goran Gentel, Rudolf Bing's successor as general manager in 1972, had he not died in an automobile accident, could have made a difference. His most far-sighted priority was a planned mini-Met. The company's 3,800-seat Lincoln Center home, he realized, craved big voices that no longer existed, and he knew that a refreshed repertoire would demand a more intimate alternative space. Today's cavernous Met struggles to fill seats with overrated mid-cult products that cannot possibly endure. Changing times generate changing needs and circumstances. Eager to innovate? Go West. West Coast institutions of classical music have long been more open to experimentation. During the directorship of Spike Jenkins from 1983 to 2014, the Seattle Opera displaced the Met as the leading North American venue for Wagner. He would not have commissioned the vapid high-tech ring with which Robert LePage burdened the Met in recent years. Jenkins shrank the Seattle House and enhanced its acoustics. He was omnipresent in the lobbies. He stressed world-class ring lectures, 4-hour ring symposiums, and a serious bookstore. He introduced English supertitles long before the Met began translating Wagner for its audiences. In Los Angeles, Ernest Fleischmann rethought the L.A. Philharmonic and engaged Frank Gehry to build Walt Disney Concert Hall, which in its third decade continues to entice capacity audiences with dramatic sightlines and crystalline acoustics. The orchestra's current leadership team evinces both continuity and an eagerness to innovate. Dudamel, as departing music and artistic director, will become artistic and cultural laureate. Asa-Pekka Salonen, who preceded Dudamel, will become creative director. The composer John Adams is the creative chair, and Herbie Hancock is the creative chair for jazz. Daniel Harding is the incoming music director. Though this profusion of titles has excited ridicule, it doubtless negates business as usual. Up the coast, the Oakland Symphony enjoys a remarkably multi-ethnic, intergenerational audience, a legacy of Michael Morgan, who served as music director for the three decades until his death in 2021. Morgan's omnipresence in the community defined his tenure. That is why you will even now find his picture displayed on the walls of the city's public high schools. Cultivating community in the Midwest. In the Midwest, the South Dakota Symphony Orchestra, for which, full disclosure, I serve as scholar in residence, likewise fulfills the credo pronounced long ago by Theodore Thomas when he crusaded for symphonic music across the United States. A symphony orchestra shows the culture of the community, not opera. In fact, the concert orchestra, to a remarkable degree, proved an American invention, a civic hub comparable to the opera house abroad. The South Dakota Symphony enjoys a music director, Delta David Geyer, who moved to Sioux Falls 22 years ago and has raised a family there. Geyer has at all times insisted that an orchestra aspire to serve a specific community in specific ways. His signature initiative is the Lakota Music Project, which binds the orchestra to Native American reservations throughout the state. Beyond that, all the proposals now controversial in Boston, including thematic festivals and affinity programming, have already been implemented in Sioux Falls. Do the South Dakota Symphony musicians, in Eagle Hawk's words, feel it? The orchestra maintains a 9-member full-time core consisting of a string quartet and a wind quintet, both self-governing. They perform more than 100 times per season. At the Pine Ridge or Rosebud reservations, they play with Lakota drummers and singers and mentor young musical aspirants. The remainder of the orchestra's members, many of whom come from the Twin Cities area of Minnesota, are self-selecting. They do not trek to Sioux Falls for the income, but are enticed by the repertoire, which is brave, and the vibe, which is exhilarating. The history of the Lakota Music Project tracks the South Dakota Symphony's larger trajectory. It is an exercise in building trust and mutual understanding. Early on, the symphony members and the Porcupine singers would play for each other. Personal and musical relationships evolved. Then there were fledgling attempts to make music together. The most recent Lakota Music Project tour last October premiered two compositions, one by Jeffrey Paul, the orchestra's extraordinary principal oboist, and one by Bermel, with whom I conferred about those Met opera broadcasts. The performers included symphony musicians alongside Pine Ridge's Creekside singers and the Dakota flutist Brian Akipa. In both pieces, elements of Native American and Western classical music merge triumphantly. Bermel has recast his composition to include the entire South Dakota Symphony. It premieres in November as part of a 2-week festival considering Native American inspirations in classical music, beginning with Dvorak's New World Symphony, accompanied by visuals exploring his indebtedness to Longfellow's The Song of Hiawatha. Given the intellectual heft of this exercise, tracking the Indianist movement Dvorak inspired and its more recent aftermath, the festival will reach beyond the concert hall, not only to local high schools, but to classrooms and concerts at four universities in four South Dakota cities. I cannot imagine a more promising musical celebration of the United States at 250. You're listening to the Arts and Leisure section of the New York Times, produced by Gatewave in New York City. Next up, Rosalia, the Shapeshifter, from Jewelbox Ballerina to Club Kid. On the Lux Tour, the pop star mingles dance genres, starting the show on point. As with her dip into opera, her technique might not be perfect, but the intention is good. By Margaret Fuhrer, June 29th, 2026. When pointe shoes appear in mainstream culture, dancers tend to cringe. Pointe shoes, ballet's emblematic footwear, routinely bewitch fashion editors, advertising executives, and pop musicians. Dance outsiders are often eager to use them as shorthand for a certain kind of delicate femininity. But a pointe shoe is not just a symbol. It is a tool of art. To dance on point correctly requires years of intensive training. It is essentially impossible to fake. For dancers, substandard point work can be painful to watch, not only an aesthetic affront, but an insult to the rigors of their craft. So when the singer Rosalia opened a Madison Square Garden performance of her Lux Tour in June dressed as a ballerina, standing demurely atop a platform wearing an enormous Degas-esque tutu and, yes, pointe shoes, I held my breath. And then once she began moving, came the exhale of relief. Nobody would confuse Rosalia with a professional ballet dancer. Yet in the Lux show, she approaches ballet with what seems like genuine interest and reverence. The tour is in California through July 6. While singing the piercing Porcelana at the Garden, she stepped into a clean, partnered arabesque on point, her supporting foot impressively arched. A few moments later, as she bourreed toward the back of the stage, taking tiny pinprick steps on the tips of her toes, her arms were convincingly swan-like, fluid yet articulate, through the wrists and fingers. Ballet is not a pose. It's a language, and Rosalia has clearly been studying it. A similar mix of curiosity and devotion drives her Lux album. Rosalia, who began in flamenco, has built a pop music career around unexpected stylistic juxtapositions. On Lux, she incorporates elements of opera and sings in 13 different languages. On the Lux tour, she presents classical ballet as a physical analog of classical opera. Her dancing is balletic in the same way her music is operatic. The technique might not be perfect, but the intention is good. Maybe that's why Misty Copeland posted the mind-blown emoji after attending the concert at Madison Square Garden, or why the New York City Ballet star Tyler Peck has commented approvingly on Rosalia's ballet-forward Instagram photos. When the tour stopped in Houston on June 23, Rosalia invited the Houston Ballet principal Harper Waters on stage for a cameo. "You are such a beautiful ballet dancer," Waters said to her. "Muchas gracias for showing our art so beautifully and taking such care with it." The choreographic trio, La Horde, which helped create the Lux Tours movement, said the show's ballet sequences were Rosalia's idea. "I talked with Maureen Bruti, but the collective, which also includes Jonathan de Brouwer and Arthur Harrell, speaks as one. Though Lahore's members are the directors of the Ballet National de Marseille, I don't know that we would have ever advised her to go that way, they said. She had a vision of starting the show as a ballerina, and we trusted it. We were like the magician's assistants. Part of the tour's magic is its easy commingling of ballet and other dance styles. The choreography team is led by Lahore and Charm LaDonna, the powerhouse behind Bad Bunny and Kendrick Lamar's Super Bowl performances. Dimitris Papayano, the Greek choreographer known for intriguing visual illusions, and the renowned flamenco dancer Jose Mea also made contributions. She wanted to offer an experience that was like museum meets church meets club meets dance theater, Lahore said of Rosalia. We were all responding to the fluidity of her thinking. The Lux Tour is presented with theatrical flourish in four acts. After the celestial classicism of the opening, the second section begins with a descent into the darker grandeur of the album's lead single, Bergain, named for the famous club in Berlin. Rosalia returns to the stage having traded her pointe shoes for black boots, two horn-like feathers curling above her head. Lahore's fingerprints are most clearly visible here. True to its name, the collective loves to deploy a riotous crowd. In its Bergain choreography, some of which derives from Rosalia's viral Brit Awards performance earlier this year, a primordial ooze of dancer bodies supports the singer, pulsing in response to her every gesture. Orchestral strings propel Bergain, but the tour adds a screaming electronic remix to the end of the song. By its conclusion, the jewelbox ballerina has gone full club kid, convulsing ecstatically under the strobe lights. Some artists are attracted to ballet's inherent impossibility. The labor of chasing the form's unattainable ideals becomes its own reward. Rosalia, the diligent student of a dozen odd languages and nearly as many dance styles, appears similarly drawn to impossible tasks. The Lux Tour, with all its choreographic ambition, is a celebration of that kind of difficulty, of virtuosity not born, but paid for in sweat. Let's switch topics and go to six travel podcasts to inspire your next trip. These shows offer a mix of evocative travelogues, practical tips, and expert recommendations for destinations across the globe. This is by Emma Dibdin, dated June 27th, 2026. The best travel journalism has the ability to transport you to a new place, whether or not you've actually visited. These six podcasts offer a mix of evocative travelogues, practical tips, and expert recommendations for destinations across the globe. They're worth the listen, whether you're jetting off or staying put this summer. The Atlas Obscura podcast. This daily show tells short stories about awe-inspiring but often overlooked places. Most episodes run just 15 to 20 minutes long, but deliver immersive explorations of places and phenomena that may not appear in your average travel guides, including geographical oddities, offbeat architecture and sculptures, and historically significant sites. Hosted by Dylan Thuras, who co-founded the travel platform Atlas Obscura, the podcast features a rotating group of reporters who bring each location to life. One recent episode focused on the Barbican in London, a sprawling and singular complex that combines a residential development with Europe's largest performing arts center. Alongside the history and cultural significance of the complex, the episode unpacks its importance as the kind of third place that's becoming more and more scarce. Starter episode, The Last Wild Apple Groves. Travel with Rick Steves. This series has been on the air in some form for more than 20 years, originally debuting as a syndicated radio show in 2005. A typical episode will feature two or three conversations between the veteran travel writer Rick Steves and local experts who might be tour guides, historians, reporters, or expatriates who've made a life abroad. Although the show deals mainly with European destinations, Steves is big on encouraging travelers to step out of their comfort zones, and his advice emphasizes living like a local as much as possible by avoiding tourist traps, taking public transportation, and approaching culture shock with curiosity rather than discomfort. Starter episode, Bite of Rome, Heart of London, Spirit of Portugal. Amateur Traveler. Each episode of Amateur Traveler is like a guidebook in audio form, offering advice, tips, and cultural insights on a specific place. Chris Christensen, a travel journalist, interviews local experts, historians, and fellow travelers to get their recommendations and suggested itineraries. Some episodes focus on popular urban destinations like Paris, Dublin, and New York, and how to find hidden gems and off-the-beaten-path recommendations, while others offer primers on how to travel to far-flung destinations, like the remote, ecologically unique Yemeni island Socotra. The show just released its 1,000th episode, which gives an indication of how extensive its archive is. Whatever place you're curious about, there's almost guaranteed to be an installment to match. Deviate with Rolf Potts. The writer and essayist, Rolf Potts, is a proponent of long-term travel, and much of his writing concentrates on how to make extended stretches of vagabonding accessible to anyone, both financially and logistically. Although travel is a central theme of this podcast, Deviate is less about tips or itineraries and more about broadening your worldview, embracing curiosity, and fostering a spirit of exploration in daily life, not just on the road. As the title suggests, the conversations Potts shares with guests are unstructured and sometimes meandering, but reliably thoughtful and inspiring. Starter episode, Time is Your Truest Form of Wealth, and Travel Helps You Embrace Your Riches. The Travel Diaries. In this weekly interview show, high-profile guests delve into their personal travel history with Holly Rubinstein, a London-based journalist. Each episode is structured around seven specific chapters of travel, which are designed to elicit inspiring and intimate reflections. Among the topics, one's earliest childhood memory of travel, favorite hidden gem, and worst travel experience. The diverse lineup of guests include actors, musicians, broadcasters, chefs, and endurance athletes. There are also occasional destination special episodes in which multiple guests share their memories of a particularly beloved place. Starter episode, Sir Michael Palin Returns. Zero to Travel. Americans' interest in the digital nomad lifestyle has spiked over the past few years, but the seductive prospect of being permanently remote comes with potential pitfalls. On Zero to Travel, Jason Moore, the host, and his guests share tips on how to build a life in which pursuing wanderlust is the main goal, rather than an occasional add-on. For more traditional vacationers, there's still plenty of practical advice to be had on subjects like budgeting and travel hacking, sustainability, solo versus group travel, road tripping, and recommendation roundups like the top 15 U.S. and national park hikes. Starter episode, Turn Travel into a Lifestyle with Goats on the Road. You're listening to the Arts and Leisure section of Sunday's New York Times on GateWave, audio for independent living. Let's continue with this piece by Sapna Maheshwari, dated June 21, 2026. It's entitled, In Her New Podcast, Ina Garten is Hoping to Get Messy. A new show from Ina Garten, a longtime Food Network star, spurred a bidding war as the lines between video podcasts and talk shows blur. Everybody wanted Ina. Suitors flew from California and Washington to the Upper East Side in pursuit of Ina Garten, also known as the Barefoot Contessa. They brought gifts, including bags of candies and a jar of homemade pickles. What they were after was a piece of the beloved Food Network star's forthcoming foray into podcasting, a move that prompted a bidding war and secured her a seven-figure deal with Vox Media, an unusual level of interest for a yet-to-be-made show. The scrum for Happy Hour with Ina Garten, which will be released in September, signals the booming interest in TV show-style video podcasts hosted by charismatic, chatty personalities who can rope in their famous friends. The industry's priorities have shifted after a spate of layoffs and closing in the last few years. Companies are now especially interested in people who already have strong followings, especially known brands like Ms. Garten and Oprah Winfrey, who just started her own video podcast with Amazon. Ms. Garten, who has cooked with everyone from Emily Blunt to Stephen Colbert in her 20-plus years on the Food Network, will limit herself to cocktail and mocktail making as she pursues deeper conversations than those she felt she could have on TV. Podcasting was kind of younger and cooler, and it was the thing that was moving fast, and I thought it would be really fun to be in that stream, Ms. Garten, 78, said in an interview at her Upper East Side apartment, clad in a trademark denim shirt. The show was hatched with Jenna Weiss-Berman, 43, who met Ms. Garten through a shared connection with her publicist and had been encouraging her to make a podcast for 2 years. Ms. Weiss-Berman, the executive producer of Ms. Garten's show, is an industry savant who has worked on podcasts with Lena Dunham and Ronan Farrow and co-created the witty feel-good show Good Hang with Amy Poehler, which has been a runaway hit since it was introduced in March 2025 and just won a Golden Globe. Unlike Ms. Garten's TV show, which is filmed at her sprawling barn in East Hampton, New York, the podcast's early episodes will be set at her apartment, with furniture and paintings from Paris and a dreamy, not Manhattan-sized chef's kitchen. Although she will continue to work with the Food Network, which turns some content from her show Be My Guest into audio-only podcast episodes, Ms. Garten said video podcasting offered an appealing messiness that could be lacking on a traditional show. It's happening in real time. It's not over-edited. So it feels authentic in a way that nothing else does, she said over a plate of cookies from St. Ambrose, the upscale Italian cafe chain. I'm always in pursuit of that messiness of real life. Ms. Garten, whose rise to stardom started in her 50s after years of running a popular food store called the Barefoot Contessa in the Hamptons, saw her legion of fans expand into Gen Z and even Gen Alpha during the pandemic as she guided home cooks through quarantine. Their desire to hang out and be like the Barefoot Contessa is such that one fan recently asked her bridesmaids to dress like Ms. Garten at her wedding. Still, even Ms. Weiss-Berman was taken aback by the flood of interest in a sample episode that Ms. Garten recorded with the millennial food writer Allison Roman, who happened to sit next to Ms. Weiss-Berman when both worked for BuzzFeed. They sent it around to 15 media companies, and podcast networks hoping for two or three offers. 9 sought meetings. Suitors included Amazon, Acast, and Higher Ground, the production company led by former President Barack Obama and Michelle Obama, according to two people familiar with the negotiations, who spoke on the condition of anonymity because they were not authorized to share the names publicly. Amazon and Acast declined to comment. Higher Ground did not return a request for comment. Vox Media, who owns a podcast network of nearly 50 shows from hosts like the technology journalist Kara Swisher and Peloton instructor Robin Arzon, won Miss Garten in part through its roster of personalities. Podcasts are increasingly challenging traditional media, especially with video, as consumers toggle viewing among phones, laptops, and connected televisions. They are less at the mercy of Spotify's and Apple's feeds as shows spread through YouTube and viral clips on Instagram and TikTok. Apple and Spotify have since added video. A record 58% of Americans recently said they were monthly podcast consumers in an Edison research survey. These shows are rivaling, if not bigger than, what we have historically called TV shows, Mr. Bankoff said. They are bigger than what we have historically called talk radio shows. Ms. Garten's show will run as full videos on YouTube with audio versions on Spotify and Apple. Such shows present an obvious attraction for advertisers. Ms. Garten, who has never formally endorsed products before in exchange for money, said she would also be open to those deals through her Vox Media partnership as long as they were for items she used. Although Ms. Garten aims to bring her TV charm to podcasts, she is also making some choices tailored to the medium. The focus on drinks emerged as she and Ms. Weiss-Berman discussed food sounds that would work for audio-only listeners. Yeses included the pop of a cork or a cocktail shaker, Ms. Garten said. As for noes, I would not want to listen to the sound of a raw chicken being cut, said Ms. Weiss-Berman, eliciting a laugh from Ms. Garten. Not raw chicken, she agreed. She and her team are making a list of dream guests for this fall, topped by the actor Tom Holland, whom she wants to ask about how he cooks with his wife, the actress Zendaya. He also recently appeared on Good Hang, where Ms. Weiss-Berman remains an executive producer. It's all about personalization, Ms. Garten said. You can watch TV one way, but you can watch and listen to podcasts any way you want. And I think that's really what's appealing about it. Let's keep going with this piece by Michael Paulson, dated July 7th, 2026. Its title, Dolly Parton to Celebrate Turning 81 with a Musical About Her Life. The show about the country music queen, Dolly, a true original musical, will begin performances on Broadway in December. Some people celebrate their birthdays with a festive cake or dinner with friends. Dolly Parton is planning to mark hers with a Broadway opening. Dolly, a true original musical, a long-in-the-works show about the country queen's life and career, will begin previews on December 7th at the St. James Theater and then open January 19th, which is Parton's 81st birthday. The musical had a production in Nashville last year at the Fisher Center for the Performing Arts. Ticket sales were strong, and though the show was well-received by audiences, Parton and the members of the creative team felt it still needed work before coming to Broadway. They have been revising it over the last year. The musical is being directed by Bartlett Scherr, a Broadway veteran who was a 9-time nominee for the Tony Award for Best Director. He won in 2008 for a revival of South Pacific. Some of the songs are from Parton's catalog of hits, including I Will Always Love You, Jolene, Coat of Many Colors, and 9 to 5, while others are new songs she has written for the musical. She collaborated on the musical's book with Maria S. Schlatter. Parton previously wrote the music and lyrics for 9 to 5, a 2009 musical. The new musical, previously called Hello, I'm Dolly, is being produced by Parton, Danny Nozel, her manager, Adam Spears for ATG Productions, and Gavin Kalin Productions. The show is also crediting the Tennessee Department of Tourist Development as a presenter of the Broadway production. Casting has not yet been announced, but Parton will not be appearing in the show. Let's keep going with After a Fire. A director finds a lifetime in remarkably bright creatures. Olivia Newman lost her home in the 2025 California wildfires, telling the story of a woman who connects with an octopus after a major loss proved a bomb. By Nicole Sperling, May 8th, 2026. Traditionally, the task of location scouting on a movie is an exhausting, time-consuming venture, like speed dating based entirely on looks. But for the writer-director Olivia Newman, finding the right post-and-beam house for Tova, the main character in her adaptation of the beloved novel Remarkably Bright Creatures, was filled with much more intensity. It was January 2025 in Vancouver, and Newman, where the crawdads sing, had just arrived on set 4 days before pre-production was to begin. With her jazz musician husband and her two children, all fresh victims of the Eaton Fire, which had destroyed their Southern California home and all their possessions. Netflix had moved the family up to Canada 2 days after they lost their home. The film's unit production manager outfitted them with winter clothes since they had arrived with only the bare minimum, pajamas, some school and work supplies, their favorite board game, Ticket to Ride, and a bottle of Whistle Pig whiskey. Still in shock and dealing with the emotional and logistical fallout of such a loss, Newman toured a dozen waterfront properties. While her producers were contemplating camera placement, Newman found herself lingering on the stuff inside the homes. "I used to have a spatula. I used to have a closet full of junk," Newman recalled thinking. "I'm sure this is true for many people when you've just lost your home, but going into other people's houses is very triggering." As she viewed room after room to figure out if it made sense for Tova, she said, "I'm being reminded over and over again of everything I've lost. You'll see a potholder and you'll be like, 'Oh my God, I just replaced our potholders and I loved them.' It's silly, but it's a constant visual reminder." The entirety of making Remarkably Bright Creatures is inextricably tied to Newman's experience of losing the house she and her husband Steve Lehman bought in Altadena in 2021, when the native East Coasters reluctantly admitted to each other that L.A. had now become home. Lehman teaches music composition at the California Institute of the Arts. The film centers on Tova, an older woman played by Sally Field, who has spent her whole life in fictional Sewell Bay, Washington. Her longtime husband has recently passed, some 30 years after her son had disappeared in a boating accident when he was 18. Despite friends' good intentions, Tova has become closed off. Her grief is overwhelming. She has taken a nighttime cleaning job in an aquarium where she converses with sea creatures, opening herself up more to an octopus named Marcellus than to any of the humans who have tried to penetrate her hardened exterior. Then her life is shaken up when Cameron, a wayward young man played by Lewis Pullman, shows up in Sewell Bay looking for his own answers. Newman, 47, signed on to the film, her third feature, in 2024, eager to make a movie about women of a certain age who are often overlooked or forgotten entirely. Shelby Van Pelt's novel reminded her of the 70 and 80-year-olds in her life who were grappling with aging feeling lost and being fretted over by their grown children. Field echoed those sentiments. It's very rare to find something about older women that isn't somehow demoralizing, she said, of potential roles. I'm proud to be almost 80. I don't feel what sometimes this culture is asking me

0: Newman lived the spirit of the book in her decision to keep working post-fire. What is so great about this book is it inspires you to have the courage to go find community and to find people to rely on and to love, he said. Olivia immediately went to that headspace. She could have easily said, listen, I need a month to get my life in order and figure stuff out. But she didn't. Her first instinct was, let's go. The film's two protagonists, Tova and Cameron, are divided by two generations. Yet they are both plagued by uncertainty over their futures and over their purpose. Newman, in contrast, was very clear where she needed to be. I remember the day after the fire, being on the phone with my manager and saying, I cannot lose this job, she said. My husband, it was clear to him, that he needed to be getting our kids back into a routine, back to school, handling all the insurance stuff, while I handled making a living. That really helped us bring down the anxiety. In one of several interviews, Newman and her 8-month-old Bernedoodle puppy, Pepper, escorted me past a local hardware store that she loved so much she used to make up house projects so she could shop there. She and her husband chose Altadena because it reminded them of their hometowns of Hoboken, New Jersey, and New York City, respectively, with its eclectic artist community and the generations of diverse families that make up the area. We wandered by the restaurant Betsy, a local institution that had recently reopened, when we saw that the storefront next door, Bar Betsy, a coffee and wine bar, had just begun its first day of service. I'm so happy we walked by this today, Newman said, ebullient that the town where she and her family will return is coming back to life. Newman is currently in the permitting stages of rebuilding her house. It also reminded her of just how untethered she felt after the fires, an emotion Fields' character articulates throughout Remarkably Bright Creatures, as the widow contemplates selling her home and moving away from the life she had always known. I could feel how lost she was. It was how I was feeling at the same time, Newman said. Field would just make me weep at the camera, and I don't know if that's because of what I was going through or just because Sally is so good, but there were times where I couldn't even call cut because I was too wrecked. Newman was careful not to let Field see her cry, and Field didn't recall that ever happening. It wouldn't have mattered anyway. She and Newman were already bonded over the fires. Though the two women lived some 50 miles apart across the wide metropolis that is Los Angeles County, Field in the Pacific Palisades was also affected by the fires. Both Livy and I were gobsmacked, said Field. My house still remained. The two houses to the left of me, the two houses to the right of me, the three houses in front of me, and dotted all the way down this little knoll that I live on, gone. The disaster of it just not to be conceived. So there we were, she added. Newman had nothing, and I had just this disaster area. Boy, oh boy, this is a test of the human spirit. Thank you for listening to the Arts and Leisure section of the New York Times on Gatewave. I'm volunteer reader Miriam Martin. Please join us again next Sunday.
1: Real Abilities is the largest annual film festival in the U.S., dedicated to furthering the understanding of stories and experiences of people with disabilities. The annual festival includes screenings, performances, panel discussions, seminars, and celebrity guests. The organizers say that Real Abilities is the very model of how complex and human themes related to disabilities can come together through film to create awareness in society. It has grown into an event with international impact, featuring screenings throughout diverse communities and across the globe online. Real Abilities screens films from the United States and numerous international films from countries including Argentina, Australia, Canada, China,

0: Germany and the United Kingdom. On many occasions, international films received their US debut at Reelabilities. The organizers say, no matter how far Reelabilities expands, it will always be New York to the core. It has that Big Apple vitality, that attitude. This is Chris Radio, a service of the Chicago Lighthouse.
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Welcome to Bloomberg Business Week, recorded in New York City. I'm Warren Wexler. In this January 2025 issue, America Needs Power, a reading list for the new year, and Wars with Endless Costs.

We begin with Crypto One. Now what? Reported by Molly White. Crypto is heading into 2025 on a tear. 1 month after Donald Trump won the U.S. presidential election, Bitcoin crossed the $100,000 mark for the first time, and evangelists began declaring it only the beginning of another cryptocurrency bull run. This rally feels different from the regular boom and bust cycles that define cryptocurrency's teenage years. For the first time, the U.S. will have a president who's directly endorsed cryptocurrencies and even introduced his own token. Trump is already lining up crypto believers to take key spots in government. Because his campaign promises at the annual Bitcoin conference in July included establishing the strategic national Bitcoin stockpile, analysts are seriously discussing whether the country might do it. Even before the election, BlackRock and other financial giants started exchange-traded funds to offer cryptocurrencies through traditional brokerage accounts, paving the way for the asset to reach an even broader group of buyers. Crypto, which has always played up its anti-government, anti-establishment ideology, has become the establishment. The foundation for this unlikely reemergence has been under construction for years. As attention shifted away from crypto during its downturn, executives and strategists within the industry quietly got to work. That didn't mean building the long-promised killer app that would finally prove the practical utility of blockchains. Instead, they laid the groundwork for an unprecedented political influence campaign. This worked out to more than $130 million in political spending in the 2024 cycle, along with a heavy public relations campaign to convince candidates that they couldn't afford to alienate single-issue crypto voters, a group strategists largely invented from whole cloth. The crypto campaigners also amplified narratives that federal agencies have engaged in a wholesale war on crypto and have pursued extra-governmental campaigns to punish innovative financial startups that have done nothing wrong. This will sound familiar to anyone who's heard Trump and his surrogates talking about tech regulations, even if it reverses the reality, which is that the crypto industry has consistently ignored existing rules while arguing that the government should pass friendlier ones. The crypto industry is built on a foundation of regulatory noncompliance, says Hillary Allen, a law professor at American University and the author of Driverless Finance. The lack of regulation has led to some spectacular cases of fraud, but the consequences have been relatively limited. Financial crises turn into full-blown catastrophes once a crash in one sector starts doing real damage elsewhere. You didn't need to be holding a big mortgage on a suddenly cheap house to feel the pain in the 2008 crash, for instance. The silver lining to the 2022 crypto bust, which wiped out countless retail investors as well as a number of major crypto firms, was that people who hadn't bought into the hype were insulated from the devastation. But the firewall separating the volatile and fraud-prone crypto markets from traditional finance may not hold through a Trump presidency or protect us through the next crypto market downturn. Industry cheerleaders like Paul Atkins, Trump's nominee to run the Securities and Exchange Commission, are slated to take over leadership at key government agencies, meaning what little enforcement we've seen in the sector is likely to disappear. Instead,
The new administration has telegraphed its intention to defang or dismantle the agencies and regulations that protect consumers and maintain faith in businesses and markets. The result could be a crypto industry that's much more entangled with everything else. The ultimate irony, Allen says, is that the crypto industry is angling to integrate itself with the rest of the financial system so that it will be supported by the very central banks crypto was originally designed to repudiate. Despite industry protests, regulations have discouraged major banks from getting all too involved in crypto, thus shielding them from its subsequent collapse. The importance of that separation was underscored in March 2023, when two banks that did have significant cryptocurrency exposure failed. At that time, most retirement and pension funds had minimal exposure, in part because guidance dissuaded fiduciaries from offering crypto options in 401k plans, and in part because of the unavailability of crypto assets via traditional brokerages. Some of these protections have already eroded as the SEC, despite its reputation as an industry nemesis, approved exchange-traded products linked to Bitcoin and Ether, making them more available to traditional investors and funds. More retirement account administrators, including those managing employer-sponsored 401k plans, are offering crypto exposure. The industry has been working hard to dismantle restrictions on regulated banks getting involved with crypto, lobbying to overturn SEC Staff Accounting Bulletin 121, which instructs banks to disclose the crypto assets they hold on behalf of customers and to maintain sufficient assets to secure those holdings. The industry denounced the bulletin, saying it made it impossible for banks to hold cryptocurrencies. It persuaded national lawmakers to introduce a bill in February 2024 that would not only overturn the Commission's guidance wholesale, but prevent it from putting up similar guardrails going forward. The attempt to revoke the bulletin passed in Congress, but was ultimately vetoed by President Joe Biden, who expressed concern that it would jeopardize the well-being of consumers and investors and hamstring the SEC. Under Trump, no such vetoes are likely to prevent Congress, with its increasing ranks of pro-crypto lawmakers, from peeling back the SEC's authority. Congress can also be expected to try again to move regulatory authority to the Commodity Futures Trading Commission, a much smaller and underfunded regulator with limited experience overseeing markets composed primarily of retail investors. This shift, combined with the likely appointment of a crypto-friendly CFTC chair, would end any hope of meaningful oversight of the crypto industry. The incoming administration is also likely to target the Consumer Financial Protection Bureau, which was created in the wake of the 2008 crisis to combat predatory behavior in the finance industry. Venture capitalist and recent political megadonor Mark Andreessen has railed against the CFPB, erroneously claiming that it was responsible for a campaign of debanking that unfairly targeted cryptocurrency and fintech firms. Incidentally, CFPB Director Rohit Chopra has condemned shady practices at Synapse, a company that Andreessen's firm Andreessen Horowitz had invested in. When Synapse filed for bankruptcy in April, tens of thousands of people were left without access to their money. After the election, Elon Musk said the government should delete CFPB.
Doing so could dramatically limit, if not eliminate, the government's ability to ensure fairness in consumer financial services, including in areas where it's already expressed concern, such as digital payments and crypto gaming. The industry's lobbying is strikingly similar to that of former FTX chief executive officer and current federal inmate Sam Bankman-Fried. Before his company's collapse and the exposure of the massive fraud lurking just beneath its surface, Bankman-Fried hobnobbed with congresspeople to pitch his vision for legislation that he claimed would fill regulatory gaps while allowing the crypto industry to flourish. He publicly spent around $40 million on campaign contributions. Later, it came out that he had spent closer to $100 million, funneling the difference through dark money channels and illegal straw donors. Although Bankman-Fried and others in crypto said his lobbying would benefit both the industry and consumer protection, critics worry that his efforts were merely self-serving attempts to pay off lawmakers to elevate FTX's business interests. In reality, the proposals would have reduced regulatory oversight of crypto firms, in some cases leaving it up to the industry to self-regulate or follow self-imposed standards. No amount of self-regulation prevented Bankman-Fried from squandering billions of dollars of his customers' money, which has left millions of people without access to their funds for more than 2 years now. While the industry has declared itself ready for its mainstream and institutional debut, little has changed to prevent the fraud that's still rampant within it. Lawmakers who promised to prevent anything like FTX from happening again never passed any legislation to do so. Some of them have since cozied up to the industry and agreed to work to undermine any real protections. And although crypto executives condemned the 2022 events and lamented the damage to their reputation, they've opposed new ideas for legislation to increase consumer protections. As more institutions turn their eyes to cryptocurrencies, and as surging prices tempt a wave of retail investors to buy in as they hope for huge returns, the stakes have never been higher. Prices could continue to go up, powered by the sugar high of having believers in power continues. But the industry's massive influence campaign hasn't changed the fundamental risks of the widespread fraud. Another washout could be more devastating to even more people. It could threaten retirement savings and pension funds, even the broader banking system and the economy. There's a chance that when that happens, crypto will have grown so enmeshed with the rest of the financial world that a collapse in once fringe speculative digital assets must be prevented at any cost. Will the industry's endemic fraud and risk-taking ultimately be backstopped by government bailouts funded by taxpayers who may themselves have no exposure to crypto assets? It certainly seems that the believers now descending on Washington are closer than ever to their goal of taking over the financial system. At that point, they may be too big to fail. You're listening to Bloomberg Business Week, produced by Gatewave in New York City. Next up, America needs power. Can the industry deliver? This reported by Will Wade and Josh Saul. Delivering power to homes and companies is supposed to be a boring and predictable business. While it's true that the U.S. population has been increasing and electrifying more things as it does, that growth in power use has been offset by energy savings as buildings, factories, and appliances become more efficient.
Indeed, electricity consumption in the U.S. has changed little since the start of the 21st century. Until now. Suddenly, America needs more juice for factories and homes, electric vehicles and heating, and especially data centers and artificial intelligence. The surge in power demand is unlike anything utilities have seen in decades, perhaps not since World War II. That's going to complicate the country's already bumpy shift to clean energy and Donald Trump's imminent return to power, which promises to shake up the transition even more. I should note that this was written before the inauguration. By all accounts, the industry isn't ready. The impact of AI on the power grid came on fast, says Timothy Fox, an analyst at Clearview Energy Partners. We're seeing load growth projections that are unprecedented, he adds. U.S. power demand is expected to climb almost 16% over the next 5 years, more than triple the estimate from a year ago, according to Washington, D.C. consulting firm Grid Strategies. That's an enormous shift, since America's demand for electricity has risen less than 1% a year for more than two decades. According to Grid Strategies, load growth will hit 3% in 2024. Although other industries can handle fast growth, electricity is different. Big infrastructure projects such as power plants and transmission lines can take a decade to build and can run for a half century or longer. Consider what's happening in Georgia. The Peach State has a strong manufacturing base and an ever-increasing number of large data centers, more than 50 in total. Over the past year, the state's largest power company has more than doubled its forecast for demand from committed and potential customers building large, power-hungry projects. In 2023, Georgia Power said those projects would need 17 gigawatts of electricity by the mid-2030s, but in November, it updated that figure to more than 36 gigawatts. For context, a single gigawatt can power about 750,000 homes. The surge is prompting utilities and their big power-using customers to make some unexpected decisions. After years of watching coal plants retire in droves as power producers sought to curb their planet-warming emissions, some utilities are reversing course on climate goals. Customers are clamoring for so much electricity that operators are keeping their dirtiest fossil fuel plants running longer than expected. First Energy, based in Akron, Ohio, plans to continue operating its Fort Martin and Harrison coal-fired plants in West Virginia, abandoning an earlier pledge to stop using the fuel by 2030. Other coal plants across the U.S. that were scheduled to close in the next several years are getting life extensions as utilities contend with the increased demand. Expect to see more climate backtracking in 2025 as regulators stress reliability, making sure there's enough power on the grid so the lights stay on and the data centers continue to hum. It's going to be a challenge to keep up with carbon commitments with this new load growth, says Rob Granlich, Grid Strategies president. For many companies, carbon goals are nice to have, he says, but when push comes to shove, states are going to make sure they have reliable and affordable power. Trump's administration is likely to push climate goals back further. The incoming president, a fan of fossil fuels, has said climate change is a hoax and vowed to roll back parts of the Democrats' signature climate law, the Inflation Reduction Act, which he calls a Green New Scam.
He'll have several tools at his disposal that may aid utilities that are rethinking their plans to close coal plants. Policies for claiming some tax incentives under the Inflation Reduction Act haven't been finalized, and pollution rules from the Environmental Protection Agency could be modified. The new administration is likely to unwind many climate regulations, including those challenged by utilities, coal enthusiasts, and red states. Offshore wind, a longtime target of Trump's ire, may be especially vulnerable because it's regulated primarily by federal agencies. Individual states have broad authority to regulate power plants, and many have become more aggressive about reining in emissions. But the president will still have significant leverage. Trump could prevent new restrictions from happening, and he could try to unwind some of the ones that are already on the books, says Clearview's Fox. One area that might thrive is nuclear, which has had a surge in interest both from tech companies that need clean energy and from climate advocates who are taking a more favorable view of reactors that supply carbon-free power around the clock. The technology has long benefited from bipartisan support, and Trump has also spoken in favor of it. In the past year, major technology companies, including Alphabet, Amazon, and Meta, have all announced plans to tap nuclear plants to sate their data centers' large appetites. Microsoft has agreed to buy power from a reactor that Baltimore-based Constellation Energy plans to restart at Three Mile Island, the Pennsylvania facility that was the site of the worst U.S. nuclear accident in 1979. Having a supporter in the White House may also speed the construction of the new generation of small modular nuclear reactors. Progress on that front has been glacial so far. For now, it's hard to predict how Trump may disrupt the energy industry. He's urging oil and natural gas producers to increase output, has long positioned himself as a friend to coal miners, and is pushing for tariffs and trade barriers that would threaten technology key to producing renewable power. Few expect the transition in Washington to be uneventful. Even utility heads who say Trump won't change their climate plans are gaming out what the new administration means for them. At a recent utility conference in Florida, Bob Frenzel, the chief executive officer of Minneapolis-based Xcel Energy, said he's going to push the new administration to think about the transmission lines the U.S. needs for the next century. "I'm trying to step into the administration lingo," Frenzel said. "Make the grid great again." Next up, hot seat. CEO of Boeing, Kelly Ortberg. Boeing has endured extreme turbulence in recent years. The U.S. aviation champion's workhorse 737 suffered fatal accidents in 2018 and 2019. The pandemic cratered sales, and a near catastrophe in January 2024, a door plug blew out of another 737, exposed troubling lapses in quality control. It's Kelly Ortberg's job to get Boeing back on track. The industry veteran had a rocky start when 33,000 hourly workers walked off the job in September, halting most production for almost 2 months and costing the company billions of dollars in lost output. It didn't help employee relations when the chief executive officer said he'd eliminate some 17,000 jobs, about 10% of the global workforce at the height of the dispute. But Ortberg is starting to turn things around.
In October, he arranged $23 billion in fresh financing to prop up the company's depleted reserves. A week later, he agreed to a deal that ended the strike after 53 days. He says Boeing can return to form as long as employees focus on competition with arch-rival Airbus and don't sit at the water cooler and bitch, as he put it in his first all-hands meeting in November. Despite blunt comments like that and the ongoing job cuts, the shop floor is warming to Ortberg. He's trying to be more involved than his hands-off predecessor, Dave Calhoun, making frequent visits to the production lines and buying a house in Seattle, Boeing's primary manufacturing hub, whereas Calhoun mostly worked from his homes in New Hampshire and South Carolina. Now Ortberg needs to streamline the sprawling operation, get production back up to full speed, and plan a successor to the 737 MAX, the popular yet troubled plane that got Boeing into its current funk and him into his job. That piece was reported by Benedict Kamel. We'll be going on to a reading list for the new year, a look at both fiction and nonfiction recently published and worth a reader's time. This Gateway broadcast of Bloomberg Business Week will return with that reading list after this short break.

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I'm Warren Wexler. Before we continue, I invite you to check out our world. Gateway's look at issues, news, and advice about vision loss. 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Times will vary on Gateway affiliates. As promised, we continue with a reading list for the new year by James Tarmey. First, nonfiction. Hubris: The American Origins of Russia's War Against Ukraine by Jonathan Haas Lam, published January 28th by Belknap Press. It may be comforting to see the invasion of Ukraine as arising solely from Vladimir Putin's desire to resurrect the glory days of Russian imperialism. But Haslam, a professor of international relations at the University of Cambridge and a leading expert on the Soviet Union, convincingly traces a line from America's conduct during and after the fall of the USSR to Russia's bellicosity today. Haslam is by no means a Putin apologist, but kicking a country while it was down, he shows, was always bound to have serious consequences. Next, World Eaters: How Venture Capital is Cannibalizing the Economy by Catherine Bracey, to be published on March 4th by Dutton. In theory, venture capital is just a way to direct money from institutional investors to fledgling businesses. Every major American tech company to emerge in the past few decades, and countless less famous ones, has been backed by VC. And yet, Bracey, the chief executive officer of advocacy group Tech Equity, argues this model is pernicious in ways we're only beginning to grasp. She takes issues with what she describes as venture capital's emphasis on hyper-maximalist growth, saying it focuses too much on short-term success and persuasively demonstrates how VC's prevalence has created a startup monoculture. Next, Mark Twain by Ron Chernow, published on May 13th by Penguin Press. If contemporary readers think of Twain, and one suspects they rarely do unless they're in high school English class, they tend to associate him with the adventures of Tom Sawyer and the adventures of Huckleberry Finn. This is a grave injustice to Twain, real name Samuel Langhorne Clemens, and to themselves. Now Pulitzer Prize-winning Chernow has written one of his trademark lengthy, gripping, and accessible biographies, in this case burnishing the reputation of one of the 19th century's greatest literary voices. To Save and Destroy: Writing as an Other by Viet Thanh Nguyen, to be published on April 8th by Belknap Press. Nguyen, who wrote the Pulitzer-winning novel The Sympathizer, has compiled the essays he delivered in 2023 and 2024 at Harvard's Norton Lectures into this compact volume. Topics range from the value, social, financial, of his cultural otherness to the responsibilities of minority creators in the arts. Slight as the book may be, it's packed with what we've come to expect from Nguyen: clean, fluid prose, a combination of political and social critique with allusions to his own biography, as well as arguments so compelling they feel like simple recitations of fact. When It All Burns: Fighting Fire in a Transformed World by Jordan Thomas, up May 27th, published by Riverhead Books. Forest fires are now a fact of life in the U.S., as evidenced recently by thousands of acres of New Jersey burning for weeks.
East Coast fires, though, are nothing compared with the million-acre infernos experienced in California, which are fueled by both climate change and overdevelopment. The immediacy, danger, and horror of the destruction are vividly described in this first-person account of fighting them as part of the elite Los Padres Hotshots crew by Thomas, an anthropologist and scholar. This isn't merely a triumphant story of machismo and heroism. Thomas is just as interested in how we got into this mess as what he did to mitigate it. On to fiction. The English Problem by Bina Kamlani, January 28th, published by Crown. This novel follows Shiv, the son of a prominent Indian lawyer who's sent to the UK to study law in the 1930s. The plan was devised by his father's friend, Mahatma Gandhi. The idea is for Shiv to return to India and use his newfound skills to help it achieve independence. Of course, it isn't that simple, largely because aspects of assimilation prove more seductive than Shiv anticipates. Kamlani, a veteran editor and writer who somehow only now is publishing her first novel, does a superb job of illustrating the barbarity of the British ruling class while underscoring the nobility and contradictions of their subjugated Indian counterparts. The book never feels moralizing or pedantic, even as it introduces a range of figures we're more accustomed to seeing in history books. Mazel Tov by Eli Zuzovsky, published February 11th by Henry Holt. A bar mitzvah is a coming-of-age ceremony that brings opportunities for limitless forms of misery and stress for the pubescent man-to-be. And when that man standing in front of the Torah in an Israeli synagogue is perhaps slightly more neurotic and definitely more gay than his peers, those flashpoints are compounded. Rather than dwell on the slapstick of adolescence, Zuzovsky, a Rhodes Scholar currently getting his PhD at the University of Oxford, positions his protagonist within the complex and often problematic context of his family, country, and community. The Fact Checker by Austin Kelly, to be published April 15th by Grove Atlantic. Kelly, a former fact checker at The New Yorker, has written a debut novel about, you guessed it, a fact checker at a magazine like The New Yorker. And while this line of work is perhaps not as scintillating as he'd have us believe, the plot that springs from such humble beginnings is worth a read. While working on an inconsequential piece about the Union Square green market, his protagonist trips into a rabbit hole populated with odd, only in New York, characters. Crush by Ada Calhoun, published February 25th by Viking. Calhoun is best known for Also a Poet, a much-heralded 2022 memoir that detailed her complicated relationship with her father, the late art critic Peter Schlegdahl. This novel follows an accomplished freelance writer living in New York who embarks on a sanctioned extramarital affair. It has parallels to Miranda July's All Fours, which also revolves around a woman of a certain age experimenting with sex and romance beyond her nuclear family. But Calhoun's book is lighter and a bit grittier, with the consequences of infidelity delivered as a relief. Remember This by Anthony Giardina, to be published March 4th by Farrar, Straus, and Giroux. It's rare to find a book this well written and paced. Giardina takes his time setting up the stakes. Miranda is a would-be biographer of an overlooked painter named Anna Soloff, who's becoming a market sensation after her death.
Miranda's father, Henry, has been an overlooked playwright for much of his own life until a self-help book makes him belatedly famous. Separately, the two dance around their responsibilities to themselves and everyone else as they gradually find a middle ground among art and compromise. We continue now with War with Endless Costs, reported by Mark Whitehouse. The election of Donald Trump could make 2025 a pivotal year for the wars in Ukraine and Gaza, given that the president-to-be of the world's leading superpower, he is now in fact the president, has pledged to put an end to both. Even if he succeeds, the economic consequences of these conflicts will be long-lasting, and his deal-making won't necessarily make them better. The two wars are already among the worst human tragedies of the 21st century. Probably more than 180,000 combatants and 40,000 civilians have perished, including thousands of children. In addition, the so-called indirect deaths of Palestinians from starvation and disease likely exceed 60,000. Millions more have been driven from their homes, perhaps never to return. The rubble in Gaza alone could take years to clear away. The geopolitical repercussions are hard to predict, as the sudden collapse of the Bashar al-Assad regime in Syria eloquently demonstrates. Yet so far, global stock markets don't seem terribly concerned. Through the end of November, a Bloomberg index of global equities has risen around 25% since Russia invaded Ukraine on February 24, 2022, and 32% since Hamas attacked Israel on October 7, 2023. Why so sanguine? Wars have winners and losers. Ukraine's economy has shrunk significantly. Gaza's has collapsed. The cutoff from cheap Russian gas has slammed European consumers and manufacturers, especially in Germany, where industrial giants such as Volkswagen and ThyssenKrupp AG are warning that they may be forced to slash productions and workers. But U.S. liquefied natural gas companies have ramped up exports to Europe, and defense companies such as Germany's Rheinmetall have seen their stock prices soar on expectations of surging orders and earnings. In the final tally, for countries outside the war zone, the net output effect of both wars could be very small. A calculator developed by Germany's Kiel Institute for the World Economy using historical data on more than 150 conflicts since 1870 estimates a cumulative loss of around $300 billion, or just 0.25% of countries' combined annual gross domestic product. In practice, with its large defense industry and ample energy supplies, the U.S. might even gain. That said, not all output is created equal. There's a difference between producing steel to make buildings and manufacturing missiles to obliterate them. GDP is not a good measure in countries at war, says Sergei Guriev, dean of London Business School and former chief economist at the European Bank for Reconstruction and Development. Producing tanks to get burned up in Ukraine doesn't improve quality of life, he says. Also, output doesn't come close to capturing the whole economic picture. The return of war to Europe and the Middle East will have long-term effects on the finances of the governments that buy the materiel and pay the soldiers. So much for the peace dividend, the idea that the fall of the Soviet Union would usher in a more harmonious era in which governments could spend less on their militaries and more on lowering taxes, expanding social benefits, and other nice things.
Russia has built up enormous capacity in making weapons. It would be naive to think they won't keep using those capabilities, says Jonathan Federal, a research fellow at the Kiel Institute. This presents a persistent security threat, he says. The European Union in particular will have to ramp up spending to strengthen its militaries and its capacity to produce armaments, something EU leaders have set as a top priority for 2025. Bloomberg Intelligence estimates that by 2034, the necessary spending could add as much as $2.8 trillion to the sovereign debts of European NATO members, further stretching already precarious finances and limiting their ability to respond to other economic shocks. Then there are the potential costs of rebuilding Ukraine, most recently estimated at almost $500 billion by the World Bank. Granted, such efforts may have an upside. If the EU reaches an agreement on how to provide for its common defense, the enhanced unity and security could make it a more attractive destination for much-needed private investment. I could even imagine some kind of defense dividend, Federley says. Much, however, depends on Trump. If he strikes deals that achieve independence for Ukraine and some semblance of peace for Palestinians, he could enhance global security. If his negotiating approach amounts to accommodating Russian President Vladimir Putin's designs on Ukraine or Israel's permanent occupation of Gaza and annexation of the West Bank, then the result could be fragile and costly. How the conflicts end matters, Guriev says. If anyone sees the outcome as good for the aggressors, that increases the risk of further aggression. A Russia-controlled Ukraine would present Europe with the challenge of absorbing more refugees and defending against further aggression at a cost many times that of defending Ukraine alone. Moscow could also wreak havoc by exporting weaponry, empowering, for example, the Houthi militia in Yemen to shut down access to the Suez Canal, a key maritime trade route. If China were emboldened to invade Taiwan, the disruption to the global economy would be much greater. The U.S. might be compelled to bolster its military to respond to multiple threats at once, a costly proposition at a time when the government's debts are already growing at an unsustainable pace. If those are the hazards of a bad peace, the continuation of these conflicts presents its own risks. In addition to the ever-increasing human toll, the wars are dangerous generators of radical uncertainty. The speed with which Islamist rebels have overrun Syria illustrates the potential for the unexpected. The longer the fighting goes on, the greater the chances that some extreme event, say Russia hitting the wrong part of the Ukrainian nuclear facility, or the Middle East war expanding to threaten global oil supplies, will freak markets out to the point that it affects the real economy. In such a scenario, few countries would escape the repercussions. I don't think that in the 21st century you can find a democratic politician or corporate CEO who thinks, "Oh, these wars are good for me," Guriev says. Everyone wants them to end. You're listening to Bloomberg Business Week on Gatewave, audio for independent living. On the hot seat, Kristi Noem, nominee for Secretary of Homeland Security. A few people have been tapped to help President Donald Trump enact his sweeping campaign promise to deport millions of migrants. But Kristi Noem, the proposed head of the Department of Homeland Security, will be at the center of the effort, which will touch multiple agencies. A former member of the House of Representatives and the current governor of South Dakota, Noem has proven her MAGA bona fides.
In addition to taking on a variety of culture war issues, she deployed members of her state's National Guard to Texas in 2021 to help secure the southern border. Critics blasted the move as a publicity stunt. Some found it doubly inappropriate because it was funded by a private donation. Noem will have plenty of opportunities to find more controversy if the Senate confirms her. Immigration is arguably Trump's top priority, and she will face pressure to carry out his plans in the most aggressive way possible. During the president's first term, those tasked with implementing his vision didn't have a long shelf life. John Kelly lasted 7 months as Secretary of Homeland Security before becoming White House Chief of Staff, then fell out with Trump. The next in line for the job, Christian Nielsen, also exited prematurely. Whether or not she succeeds, Noem is bound to have a long year. That piece reported by Rehan Hamnachi. On to no easy fix for China's housing crisis. Reported by a staff of Bloomberg Businessweek reporters. As President Xi Jinping tries to defuse a property slump that represents the greatest threat to China's economy, rescue efforts in a city that presaged the crisis are failing to spur a rebound. Zhengzhou, where Foxconn Technology Group runs the world's biggest iPhone factory, was among the first in the nation to see its housing market crash. Since 2022, the local government has adopted an array of measures to revive the market, including loans to developers to complete unfinished projects, offers to buy their surplus units and turn them into affordable housing, and even payments to residents who replace outdated homes. Zhengzhou has tried so many ideas that officials from other cities have been flocking there to study its model. And yet home prices in Zhengzhou and the rest of China keep falling. A recent visit by Bloomberg Businessweek to the city revealed evidence of the state intervention. Cranes whirring again along the skyline thanks to government loans for long-stalled developments, and people collecting keys to move into an affordable housing project. But would-be buyers remained on the sidelines, convinced that prices had far from bottomed out. The public housing push, Zheng Xiao's boldest effort, isn't making a dent in the oversupply of homes because it's too difficult for the local government to persuade developers to sell apartment complexes at enough of a discount to make the economics work. The biggest problem in Zhengzhou and across the nation is that families, which have in recent years relied on real estate for almost 80% of their wealth, are hoarding cash. Without stability in the property market, the country is at risk of a prolonged economic stagnation similar to Japan's lost decade in the 1990s. Even with government intervention, there may be several more years of housing pain. China's population is shrinking, consumers are worried about unemployment, and there are just too many homes. Out in the Zhengzhou suburb of Huiji, Yoki Ye said she long dreamed of purchasing a larger apartment for her and her 7-year-old son, but has now shelved that notion. Ye used to own a small rental apartment with her then-husband, which they sold in 2020 after his pay was slashed during an official crackdown on finance industry wages. The sales price on the home was about a fifth less than what they could have gotten at the market peak. Ye, now 37 and divorced, works part-time teaching English and still owns another rental property which covers her expenses, but she keeps a tighter budget these days.
I used to think home prices would never fall, she said. The reality has been a slap in the face. Beijing has introduced a slew of measures to support the property market since 2022. It's made it easier and cheaper for people to buy homes while providing government lending to developers so they can finish projects, creating what's known as the whitelist. None of this has solved the crisis. After a brief recovery in October, residential sales fell again in November. National used home prices have declined for 39 straight months through October to a level about 30% below the July 2021 peak. Zhengzhou's market has followed a similar trend. Fitch Ratings expects a 5% decline in new home prices in 2025. Developers are still strapped for financing, all but a few.

0: His glut of unsold new homes runs into the tens of millions, and a vast number of units that were pre-sold but never built exacerbates the problem. Thank you for listening to this week's Bloomberg Business Week, recorded in New York City. I'm volunteer Rita Warren Wexler. We hope you'll join us again next Friday. For most of you, Vanity Fair is coming up next here on Gateway.
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3: From the Bureau of Economic Geology, this is EarthDate. After the dinosaurs, giant mammals ruled Earth for millions of years. Then suddenly, most of them disappeared. What happened? When the Chicxulub asteroid struck and plunged Earth into darkness and cold, large dinosaurs became extinct. Early mammals, small, warm-blooded, and covered in fur, were able to survive. And over a few million years, they grew in size to occupy the environmental niches the dinosaurs had vacated. There were bears the size of rhinos, and rhinos the size of elephants. There were 400-pound beavers and 10-foot-tall ground sloths. They existed from 50 million years ago until around 50,000 years ago. Then, rather suddenly, most went extinct. There are two hypotheses. As Earth's climate warmed, some areas became too wet and boggy to support large animals. Other areas dried out and lost their vegetation. Without plants to eat, herbivores starved. Without herbivores to eat, carnivores starved. Who didn't starve? Us, humans. The other related hypothesis is that humans, as we migrated around the globe, found large mammals to be an excellent food source. Hunting pressure on these slow reproducing animals, especially in Australia and North America, may have caused their populations to crash. In Africa, though, where humans originated, we'd reached more of an equilibrium with megafauna, and 80% of large mammals still survive. I'm Scott Tinker.
4: EarthDate is produced by the Bureau of Economic Geology at the University of Texas at Austin with the generous support of Kay and Scott Sheffield and the Hildebrand Foundation. 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
5: Richard H. Bernstein is an American lawyer and Michigan Supreme Court justice. He's been classified as legally blind since birth, as the result of retinitis pigmentosa. In order to enter law school, Bernstein fought against the visual bias of the law school admissions test, claiming the test discriminates against the blind because of its requirements for interpreting visual material. Four universities agreed, and at the time he was admitted to Northwestern University School of Law, he was the only blind person in the law school. To complete his studies, Bernstein would memorize lectures and have notes read to him, and reportedly worked 7 days a week, sometimes for 13 hours each day. He received his Juris Doctor degree from Northwestern University in 1999. Following some years in private law practice and a period as adjunct professor at the University of Michigan, in November 2014, Bernstein was elected to serve an 8-year term on the Michigan Supreme Court.
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5: Hi, everyone, and welcome to Sports Roundtable. I am Bob Branco. Glad to be with all of you today. This is episode 450, dated Monday, July 6th, 2026. Before we continue, allow me to introduce the panelists that we have so far on the program. We start out with Mitch Pomerantz.
6: Good afternoon, good evening from beautiful downtown Pasadena, where it is 85 and sunny. And I am sitting here in my Dodgers Hawaiian shirt, and I have my Dodgers hat with me because in an hour and a half or so, I'm off to see the Dodgers beat the Rockies tonight. So it's a beautiful day.
7: Well done.
5: Well, 2 weeks, 2 days ago or so, or 3 days ago, we were in the middle of a tremendous heat wave where temperatures were hitting 100. We have had a complete change in the weather. It is now 63 or 64 here in New Bedford and raining. What a big difference in the weather in the past 48 hours. Reverend Michael Garrett.
8: And welcome, everybody, from Missouri City, Texas, where it is about 94 degrees, mostly sunny and humid, of course. And we're expected to have the same kind of weather all week with threat of thunderstorms. So,
5: Don Wardlow.
7: Yeah, it's a filthy wet day, and I thought my cleaning company was going to cancel out. They called up unexpectedly, but they delayed by a couple of hours rather than canceling. But it's filthy wet, but it's not appreciably cooler. I wish it had done something like that, but it has not.
5: I think it's going to, Don. I think the front needs to go through. I know there are flood watches. I'm hearing in parts of Pennsylvania, maybe New Jersey, Rhode Island, some places might get 4 to 5 inches of rain. This is going to be a big deal here, but it's going to be cool.
7: We need the rain.
5: We do.
7: And it started in last night, and it's going on steady most of today, which is what we needed. Instead of these pop-up thunderstorms that are here and gone, you know, we needed, you know, consistent rain, and we still will after this is over with. This part of the world has been, you know, pretty dry for a while.
5: Yes, it has. We're still waiting on Peter Altschul. I don't know if he has arrived yet, but if not, hopefully he will arrive soon and let us know that he's here. Luther King, of course, is still not with us. As far as I know, he's still recuperating from his illness. I want to say thanks to our people who make Sports Roundtable available to us. We start out with Raymond Gay, our producer. Thank you what you do. Peter from Canada, thank you for posting our shows on your chat boards. We appreciate that very much. Our media sources, thank you for airing us. It's very important, and we appreciate that. This is how we get more listeners. And finally, Jacqueline Sylvia from JS Web Solutions, who archives our shows on my website. 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And as Peter would say, if you were here, merci, Jackie. Let me say hello and say thank you to Cindy, who is our host for today's program, and also to Diane, who is our streamer. And because we are being streamed, let me give out the email address for Sports Roundtable in case our fans would like to write to us. We always appreciate your input as fans. It's bobbranco93@gmail.com. bobbranco93@gmail.com. I also want to say hi to Becky Frankieberger, who is a faithful listener to our program, along with Glenn Grimes. Thank you for listening. We appreciate that very much. A lot going on in sports. We have the World Cup in full force, and we may have a 7-game suspension in baseball to think about involving at least 2 players. We can tell the story on the program if you want. Of course, we're still recuperating from the Celtics' worst trade ever, in my opinion, but we can kick that around, I guess. And I understand from Mitch, before we started the program, the Lakers are doing a lot of moving around. So we can talk about whatever you want to start out with, gentlemen.
8: Well, I know we're going to get to the Lakers and basketball, but I just wanted to start us off talking about the World Cup and the revoking of the red card for our American player. What do you guys think of that?
5: Now, what started that, Michael? This is the first time hearing about that. What happened?
8: There was a play, apparently, that the umpires or whatever the officials thought that was wasn't a clean play, so they red carded him, and he's the best striker on the team. They red carded him, and the red card means that you get suspended for the next game. Well, several things happened, and I don't know which one was the key, but apparently they were reviewing the tape, and they reinstated him, took the red card away, reinstated him, and he can now play in tonight's game. But along the way, there was a call from President Trump that said, hey, let the guy play. But now the thing about it was that several people said that the offense did not warrant a red card. And I've heard several people who were looking at the game say that, both on television or, commentators and soccer fans. So
6: Michael, the original incident wasn't even whistled. The referee didn't even call it initially, and from what I understand, somebody, it must have been the other side, asked for a video review, and it was then that they issued the penalty. But everybody said it was an accident, and so however, whether Trump was instrumental, apparently it's happened before where the head of FIFA has overturned a red card suspension. It's only happened 2 or 3 times, but it sounds like however it was done and whoever pushed it, it was wholly justified.
8: Well, I've heard several people say that there have been worse things that happened that were not even called.
6: Mm-hmm. Yeah.
8: So.
7: No, he's not going to walk away completely scot-free. Next time, whatever team he plays for, has a game, he's going to be suspended then. But he will be out there tonight for the U.S. World Cup team. I don't know what team he's with the rest of his life, but he'll be suspended for 1 game with whatever team that is.
8: Yeah. As long as he scores a couple of goals tonight, that's...
7: Yeah. This is tonight, Belgium, that's an opponent that has beaten the U.S. before. They met each other in 2014 when the World Cup was staged in Brazil. And it was about this stage, it was either the round of 32 or 16, I don't recall, but the U.S. got beat 2-1 by Belgium on that occasion.
6: We haven't been in this far along round of 16 in 25 years, so 2014, it must have been the round of 32.
7: Yeah, mate, definitely was the knockout round, that I'm absolutely sure of. And probably the 32. I would absolutely go with that. David Barry, the humor writer, wrote an absolutely wonderful article about that entire 2014 World Cup scene. He was there with his daughter, and he wrote quite a funny and quite good piece about that.
5: And last night I heard that Britain and Mexico had a match, and one of the teams was short-handed.
7: Yeah, Mexico. Mexico really could have done, you know, more. Britain was the one that were down a man, but Britain won anyway, 3-2. That was an amazing game.
6: And that was at Azteca Stadium, where they play soccer, and the NFL has played, and all of that. So the fact that at least the Mexican fans didn't emulate some of the European fans and start a riot when their team lost is a good thing, because
7: I understood there was
6: soccer fans.
7: There was some stuff being thrown down on the field, but it never got into, you know, full riot. And what surprised me was they said it was a filthy wet night in Mexico. I didn't know, you know, they had, you know, that much rain, you know, in Mexico. I thought that there was a lot of desert in that country.
6: Keep in mind that in Mexico, they're closer to the equator, so they're probably a little more on toward the wet season down there. So Mexico City, at least. Oh yeah, they get rain down there.
8: They get.
7: My daughter's son-in-law
8: were there during one of the hurricanes.
5: Tropical storms this time of year over there too.
7: There was something like 100,000 people at what's normally called Azteca Stadium in Mexico City.
6: It's big.
7: Huge crowd.
6: Yeah.
7: And England doesn't have anything like it. They have Wembley, and the peak there is 72,000. That's their Yankee Stadium, is Wembley in London. But they went into the Lions Den and they beat them.
5: So the winner of, I think the winner of Belgium-US plays the winner of Spain-Portugal, from what I heard.
6: That sounds right, Bob. And Spain was one of the teams that was favored to win the cup, although France seems to also be in the mix as a co-favorite. But if the U.S. gets by Belgium, and there's no guarantee of that, I think this will probably be their last win in the tournament.
5: Well,
7: and hot off the press, Spain beat Portugal 1-0. That's just,
5: all right, so
7: just going final just this very minute.
5: So I guess they'll play the winner of U.S. and Belgium, I would assume.
7: And that's at 8:00, and I wouldn't miss that.
6: By the way, Don, if you're going to be a soccer fan, you have to give the score properly, and you didn't. It was 1-0.
5: Yeah, he didn't say nil. I was just going to say that.
7: That's true.
5: I mean, nil. Just like it's love in tennis. It's nil.
6: Yeah.
7: This is my first-rate rodeo. I've never really been invested
5: in
7: soccer.
5: Where do these terms come from? Like love in tennis, for example. That's the one that really baffles me a little bit. Where do they get that term from? Does anybody know?
6: I have no idea.
8: I knew at one time.
6: Did you?
8: Somebody asked that question, but I forgot what the answer was.
6: I mean, nil's pretty simple. It means
5: nothing.
6: That's
5: simple enough. No, but love.
6: Yeah, that's pretty simple.
7: Yeah, it is strange.
6: Love, I haven't a clue.
7: I should ask my brother, who doesn't know something about tennis.
8: You know what they say about the guy who invented zero, don't you?
7: Nothing.
5: No.
8: They said thanks for nothing.
7: Yeah.
5: Oh, Michael, that's a good one.
6: Well, all the computer types, you know, they're into zeros and ones.
5: A binary system.
6: Yeah.
5: That's it. So, last Tuesday, Wilson Contreras, first baseman for the Boston Red Sox, reacted to a remark made by Cavalli, the pitcher for the Washington Nationals, in which he said something which I won't repeat on this program. It's been regarded as a racist comment, and of course Contreras reacted by charging at the pitcher and throwing his helmet. From what I understand, Cavalli and Contreras got 7-game suspensions. They are being appealed as we speak. There are a couple of other players involved in the skirmish, but, you know, Contreras right now is the best player on the Red Sox, offensively and defensively. There's no doubt about that, in my opinion. And it's too bad that these things have to happen. The pitcher, Cavalli, claimed he didn't realize what he was saying, and he apologized publicly for making that statement because he didn't know that it was wrong. So when it comes to Contreras, do you think Contreras overreacted, risking a suspension, or do you think he should have handled it in a different way?
7: He was under a whole lot of stress. He's from Venezuela.
5: That's true, too.
7: And there was two massive earthquakes in Venezuela. He probably got a relative there. And now, here's what I don't know. Is he a black person? Do they have black people in Venezuela? Presumably the answer would be yes.
6: And yeah, they do.
7: What was said, it wasn't the N-word, but it was right up there. In fact, I've gotten in trouble for it myself because I called a black person boy and I got slapped down for it. And that's what this.
5: But you didn't mean it. You didn't mean it to be racist. I'm sure not.
7: Well, I was awful young and I kind of did. You know, I hadn't learned to, you know, be more adult.
6: Look, Bob, here's. You know, and having read a couple of books in the last year or two about Jackie Robinson, and he holds a special place to those of us who live here in Pasadena because Jackie Robinson grew up here. The reason Branch Rickey picked him to be the first black man to integrate Major League Baseball was because Jackie Robinson had an uncommon ability to turn the other cheek, for lack of a better term. It was expected that he would be vilified. He would be called all kinds of names. There were players on the Brooklyn Dodgers, Dixie Walker being foremost among them, who was none too happy about having a black player, a black teammate. Contreras, as Don says, was under a lot of pressure. There aren't too many people who are or were like Jackie Robinson, and I fully understand if Contreras lashed out, given the strain that he's under. You know, he should have been suspended. I certainly wouldn't have suspended him as long as the Nats pitcher got suspended, but I wholly understand how and why he reacted as he did.
8: And in today's world, people are a little less willing to take the kind of treatment that Jackie Robinson took, and you know, and that was what 70 years ago or so, 75 years ago, and today, it's a lot different.
6: Yeah.
8: Nobody wants that kind of treatment.
6: And what's going on in Venezuela? The Dodgers now have 3 Venezuelans. One of them is Miguel Rojas, and he's trying to get his wife and daughter out of there. They were staying in the town outside of Caracas that was hit worse than even Caracas was. They're apparently okay. He's trying to get them out. But the Dodgers just called up a catcher named Eliezer.
7: Alfonso. I read about this.
6: Alfonso.
7: He lost his sister and his stepmom.
6: The day he was called up, they found his sister, his half-sister and his mom in the rubble dead, if you can imagine.
5: So I guess he's not going to play for a while.
7: He did, though.
5: Oh, he did.
6: He played yesterday, yeah. But if you can imagine, and there are lots. We've got Diaz also, the pitcher who's on the IL right now. But you can only imagine what the Venezuelan players are going through right now.
8: Sure.
5: Is Pajes Venezuelan?
6: No, he's Cubano.
5: Oh, okay.
6: Yep. My favorite Dodger.
7: And he's an all-star.
6: He's going to be an all-star center fielder, Andy Pahis. Yes, sir.
5: Speaking of the all-star game, Vlad Guerrero, who's having an awful season, by the way, was voted in as the starting first baseman by the fans. And one of the reasons that I heard as to why that happened this year of all years, because of how bad Guerrero is doing, is because it's Toronto. They're the only baseball team in Canada. So the fans took advantage of that opportunity. Do you buy that excuse?
7: I can see it happening, but it shouldn't. But I can see it.
6: Do you know how the voting is carried on? The All-Star voting is crazy. During the All-Star voting, the first phase, Rick Monday would at least twice a game say, you can vote five times a day.
5: See, that's wrong. I heard that. I did hear that a long time ago. That's terrible. Yeah. Why does an organization allow you to vote? Imagine if you voted for the President of the United States five times.
6: Bob, it isn't just the Dodgers. It's Major League Baseball. And it's crazy.
5: It's the whole sport. I wonder why that's allowed.
6: I don't know, but it's been that way for a long time. It's been that way for quite a number of years. Go ahead, Michael.
8: I was going to say, you can stuff the ballot box. And I don't know if it was legitimate, but Yordan Alvarez is the designated hitter for the...
5: Well, that would make a lot of sense.
7: He's a lot more deserving. And now,
5: that would make a lot of sense, stuffing
7: If you don't know, Vladya has already said he's not going to play because of his aching back.
5: He backed out. That's great. So Ben Rice might get in, Don. That might make you happy.
7: He's already in, whether he'll start or not. He's definitely an all-star.
6: Well, the starting third baseman is Max Muncy. Now, I have a lot better feeling about Max Muncy than I have the last couple of 3 years. Apparently, he's seeing better. They corrected his depth perception last year, and he's hitting well. But I guess I'm real old school. He's got 17 home runs, great, but he's a .267 hitter. And I'm thinking, and he's playing good D. He's playing really good defense. But I'm thinking, isn't there a better hitter playing third base in all the National League? Maybe not.
7: What if there is? He's not playing in Los Angeles.
5: It's all about fan voting. Mitch, it's all about fan voting. So, in other words, Guerrero got in, and we all know there are better first basemen than Guerrero right now. It's all about who the fans choose, I guess.
7: He had Nick Kurtz, to name one. He's, in fact, I just remembered, he's the one that's going to start in place of Vladya. He was a gentleman backing out, you know, but giving a, you know, younger kid a chance.
5: Yeah, from the Athletics, yeah.
6: Well, if you go back far enough, you'll remember there were all-star games when the Big Red Machine was ruling the roost.
7: Yes, in the 50s.
6: No, the 70s. Oh.
5: 75, 76, that area.
6: I think they had six or seven all-stars starters.
8: They had numerous all-stars. Yeah.
5: Rose, Perez.
6: And Bench. And Bandit. George Foster.
5: Probably Joe Morgan.
7: In the 70s, they deserved it, but there was a big scandal in the 50s about when they were temporarily called the Red Legs, and there was a big ballot stuffing. In 57, it was, and they voted a whole bunch of Reds in when the Reds weren't even all that good. But you're right about the Big Red Machine. Whatever votes they got, those guys deserved it. They were an amazing team. They shredded my Yankees.
6: Yeah. The other team that did a lot of ballot box stuffing were the Cardinals. The Cardinals had had six or seven guys as starters on an all-star game. I want to say back in the 60s, but I remember that was the case.
8: That was during the Bob Gibson era?
6: I think
8: Bob
6: so.
8: Bob Gibson and
6: Bill White, Ken Boyer.
8: Lou Brock and all those kind of guys.
6: Yeah.
5: Mike Shannon was on that team, the announcer.
7: Yeah, he started in the outfield and then third base and then the broadcast booth.
5: Orlando Cepeda was on that team, too.
7: Oh, yeah. Yep.
6: They should have never let Mike Shannon into the broadcast booth, but that's my problem.
7: True. Not a big fan myself either.
6: No.
7: But then there's folks, you know, outside of New York who would say Ralph Kiner shouldn't have been in the broadcast booth. But, hey, he was especially toward the end. He was just a likable, funny guy, Ralph Kiner.
5: Speaking of New York, Don, speaking of New York, are you concerned about the Yankees? I think they're really hitting skids for some reason.
7: Yeah, are you concerned?
5: What's going on?
7: They're going straight down the chute is what they're doing. They had a 7-game losing streak at the same time that the Rays were having a 9-game winning streak.
5: Sox are winning 8 out of 10.
7: I'd say they pretty much had it in my Yankees. I hate to feel that way, but, you know, for a while there, they held together without Aaron Judge. But, you know, now they not only don't have him, they don't have Rodon. He has yet another elbow issue. And their big prospect, Carlos LaGrange, has a shoulder issue and may not pitch the rest of the year. He's their
8: AAA. When are they expected back? But
7: like I say, LaGrange might be out for the whole year. No idea on Rodon. If he needs another operation, that'll finish him for the year.
8: Well, it's only July.
5: And the Yankees are still the first wild card. So by the time Judge and Stanton come back and, you know, and you've got Schlittler pitching well, and you still got, and now Cole is back.
6: Well, the Tigers are still trying to unload Skubal, you know, and they keep talking over here about, you know, the Dodgers may be laying in the weeds, but we are expecting Snell back and perhaps Glasnow, but I don't think the Dodgers are going to make a serious effort to get him, but if he's available, the Yankees might go after him.
5: What a find that would be.
7: You know, the old school Yankees would have. They would have already been looking at it by now. But, you know, the new ownership, the Steinbrenner we have now is nothing like, you know, his father was. Not even close.
8: Well, the old Steinbrenner was a big spender.
7: Yeah, and a brilliant, brilliant man.
6: Yeah, maybe that's why his son can't be a big spender, because his father spent most of it.
7: and we're stuck with a manager who George would have fired 6 months in, and we've had him since 2018. Same manager.
5: Yeah, we keep hearing Aaron Boone's going to go, but every time we hear that, he's still there.
6: Well, he needs to go back to the broadcast booth, because unlike Mike Shannon, I really liked Aaron Boone as a play-by-play guy, and when he was doing the Sunday night games.
8: Yeah, that's what happened to Larry Durker. He was in the broadcast booth, and, you know, he was a smart guy, but then they took him out of the broadcast booth, made him manager of the team,
6: mm-hmm.
8: and now we don't even know where he is.
7: Well, he had a seizure when he was managing. He had a seizure. And I don't know what became of him from there.
8: Yeah.
6: He may be back. He may be back here. He went to one of our rival high schools. He's from the San Fernando Valley.
8: Really?
6: A couple of towns over from where I was living. So he may have come back home. He may be back here.
8: Yeah, could be.
5: Well, Don, I would say that on your side right now, the Yankees, would feel are still a good playoff contender, because they are the number one wild card. If they weren't the number one wild card, say they were the number three wild card right now, I would not have much hope for them. But where they're number one in the wild card race, there's still a lot of margin of error, for lack of a better term.
7: That does help. I didn't realize that they were even – I thought that losing streak they had in combination with the Tampa Bay winning streak would have put us right in the middle of the mix, and maybe out of the mix altogether, because a long losing streak like that is not helpful.
5: Well, I think right now the Yankees are 49-40. I don't think the Guardians or the White Sox are that good. That's why I maintain that they're number one in the wild card race.
6: Have you been paying attention? And Dodgers hit a bump in the road yesterday, thanks to thanks to Manny. I don't run to first base unless I have to. Machado, his three-run home run. So they actually won one of the four games. But I still cannot believe how lackadaisical the Padres are, and they really don't deserve to be a wild card team. I'm not sure any of the other four teams in the NL West deserve to be in the wild card race. But the Padres just look like they've phoned it in.
5: Let me tell you who I think is going to sneak in right now, the Marlins.
7: They could, I tell you. They almost tanked their game yesterday. They removed a guy, Yuri Perez, who had a perfect game going.
6: Yep.
7: Perfect.
6: Yep.
7: 21 up, 21 down, and they had an 8-0 lead, so there's no reason to remove him. 90
5: Modern
7: pitches.
5: Baseball.
7: 90 pitches, not even 100. And, of course, the next inning, the bad guys got 5 runs. Fortunately for the Marlins, they got another run, an insurance run in the 9th. And when the A's put up 3 in the bottom of the 9th, they barely held on and won 9-8. And there was a similar scenario down in Atlanta. This was really funny. The Mets were ahead of the Braves 5-3 going to the top of the 9th. And the Mets put up 5. The Braves put up 6, a grand slam, and then an RBI double, and it was 10-9. And I'm sure, you know, Mets fans who were also hypertensive, I'm sure they were suffering. And finally, one of their, you know, pitchers got it done and shut the Braves down. But that's similar to a game where, with the same score, 10-9, the Mets beat the Phillies, and Bob Murphy famously said, "They win the thing."
6: Well, you want to talk about comebacks, and it's not the all-time, but Thursday night, the Dodgers are down 6-0 after an inning and a half. And I said, well, I guess they'll end up splitting the 4 games because we're certainly not playing very well here. All of a sudden, we get 2 in the 2nd, and we scored in every inning. We didn't score in the 1st, and we didn't score in the 7th, but we ended up beating them 12-7. So, and you talk about a gut punch to the Padres, and of course we shut them out Saturday, but we came from behind Friday too. So, you know, comebacks happen in baseball, not necessarily, you know, 9-10 run comebacks, but they do happen.
8: Yeah, Astros had a similar situation the other day, and I think it was either the bottom of the 9th or bottom of the 10th, and of course Yordan hits a line drive to center, and the announcer says, "Did he do it? Did he do it?"
7: And he did it.
8: He did.
7: Walk-off home run. That was in the bottom of the 9th. I'm looking at profiling that game on my podcast.
8: Yeah.
7: What
6: a
7: game that
6: was. By the way, Don, have you had a chance? Charlie Steiner is now doing more games. He's doing the Padres series. He did the first 5 innings of games 1 and 2.
7: Nice.
6: So he's doing a little more.
7: I'm glad to hear he might be
6: doing tonight's game. If you want to, you know, stay up past your bedtime and tune in about 10 o'clock and see if your time and see if he's calling the game.
7: Yeah, he sure had his battles. He really has. It's a nice thing to see him come all the way back. That is so good.
8: You and David are going to the game?
6: Yeah, David and I are going to the game, and it's. I'm not even going to take my Dodgers jacket. It's not going to get much below 70. So it's going to be a really nice day night, and the seats he gets are under the overhang. So we don't even have to worry about sunburn the first hour of the game, or the first hour we're sitting there, because we're on the third base side. And so the way the stadium's laid out, the sun's already behind the behind the stands by the time we sit down.
7: Now, that ought to be a blast, you know, have a Dodger dog. I mean, I missed it.
6: We're not having a Dodger dog. The Dodger dogs aren't as good as they used to be. No, we're going to a famous place called Philippe's. They have really wonderful chili, and they invented the beef dip sandwich, and they have beer. So we're gonna probably eat before they get to the game. When we get to the game, we'll just have a beer or two.
7: Yeah, I missed my chance for Yankee Stadium this year. We got rained out, and my brother was never able to arrange for another game because he went with one of those, you know, legalized scalpers, and they basically, I don't think they gave him his money back or anything.
5: Was that Saturday afternoon game against the Red Sox?
7: You got it. That's the one.
5: Okay, let's see what our participants have to say, if they would like to raise their hands and ask us questions here on Sports Roundtable. So let me turn the festivities briefly over to Cindy. And Cindy, do we have any hands raised right now?
0: All right, Cindy? Now I'm unmuted.
5: There you are.
0: Yes, we do.
5: Okay, who do we have?
0: We have Gene Johnson.
5: Gene from Ohio.
0: There you go. Yep.
5: All right, Gene.
9: Hey, Bob, how's it going?
5: Good. What's happening?
9: So, a couple of things. I want to bring this upon you guys and ponder a considerable thought anyway. I got something for at least baseball and basketball. So first and foremost, Bob, what would you do or what would you say if the Mets grabbed Alex Cora?
5: I would say good for the Mets. Really? I had heard that speculation not too long ago, Gene.
9: Yeah.
5: And it would not surprise me at all. And I would be happy for the Mets because Alex Cora, to me, in his own way, is a good manager. And when the Red Sox, I know Chad Tracy is doing things a little bit different. As a matter of fact, Chad Tracy is doing things a little bit more old school than Alex Cora did prior to him. But I still maintain that Alex Cora is a good manager. And if the Mets want him, they can have him. It's good.
9: I'm wondering if he'll get along with, you know, management there on the Mets.
7: With David Stearns and Steve Cohen. And now, is he even eligible because of that nonsense back in 17? Wasn't he ineligible for a while?
5: Yeah. The Sox hired him since then.
9: Yeah.
5: I mean, after that was reviewed in 2020, he took a year off. Remember, Gene, Ron Renicki took over during the COVID year? The Red Sox took Cora back in 21.
9: Go ahead, Mitch, and then you can respond.
6: I was going to say the question about Alex Cora, will he get along with the prima donna of the Mets, Juan Soto?
10: Yeah.
9: I think he could. I think it's just the question I have is will management work with him is what I'm wondering. It's not the players I'm concerned about. It's the management. The one thing that I have a question about is, can you imagine if they did that before the All-Star game, before we go out there and play them?
5: It wouldn't shock me, Gene. They have 3 days to do it because we're going to be in New York on Friday.
9: I know. I'm kind of crossing my fingers. I'd like to see that. Secondly, what are your thoughts about the new players for the Celtics at this point?
5: Well, you weren't with us last week, Gene, so I'll repeat myself just for the benefit of that, plus in case people weren't listening, and I think it deserves to be repeated. The Celtics made one of the worst trades in professional sports history.
9: Yeah.
5: And I just listened to Brad Stevens' press conference. And he said, oh, you know, Paul George is a great player, but he's a different kind of a player, whatever that means.
9: I really hope it's worth it for those two top picks, because I agree with you, Bob. I don't know if it was really wise for the Patriots, for the Celtics to do that, because, I mean, really, to be honest with you, if I had to pick one of the two players, I would have picked Tatum.
5: To trade?
9: Yeah.
5: Instead of Brown?
9: Yep.
5: As far as the draft picks, the one of them is not going to happen until 2031, another one 2028. These are long-term picks.
9: Yeah.
5: Georgia's going to be out of here way before that, probably.
9: Yeah, I'm wondering if they really honestly thought that out and whether or not he was going to be with us that long. Yeah. And then as far as I haven't really heard much news about the Patriots, but I did want to bring something up about the FIFA World Cup. So the U.S. team was penalized, but they still wound up winning. What I find interesting, and maybe it's politics getting in the way of this, but technically speaking, the player that was penalized shouldn't have been on the team. And I hear that a lot of it had to do with, you know, politics getting in the way of it.
7: What do you mean he shouldn't have been on the team? You mean just for tonight or ever?
9: He was penalized earlier this year, back in August of last year. And the only reason why he's playing right now is because POTUS has a hand in the cards, basically, if you will.
7: I don't even know who. First of all, I can't pronounce his name, but the guy who got punished, I don't even know what team he plays for and on what country and what continent even. You know, I don't know if he's in the U.S.
9: It was our U.S. team, basically.
7: I know he's with our World Cup team.
9: Trump put his hand in the cards and made it not happen. I'm a little disappointed that we have to basically prove ourselves, but basically, it taints the name of the U.S., in my opinion, for the whole sake of the argument.
6: Did you hear our discussion early on? Because the president supposedly contacted the head of FIFA about the red card, but there has not been anything said about the president intervening prior, that's what gave the player a spot on the team. That's Mitch, that might be true.
9: But do you realize that the guy that actually basically, you know, what was his name from the World Cup, the owner of the World Cup, his headquarters is in Trump Towers?
6: Well, you know, that's in law they'd call that circumstantial evidence. So I'm just saying we know that he did contact the head of FIFA, but that red card was suspect to begin with. So
9: what I'm saying is it's been removed and it's like a double negative. And from what I understand, and it just kind of to me is just a little disappointing that sports has to be political in that sense and make people curious about what actually truly happened in that situation. But you're right. It is circumstantial.
6: Gene, I'm not much of a soccer fan, but if you don't know that FIFA is more political than all the major sports leagues in this country and around the world, then you haven't been paying attention. Yeah. FIFA is rife with politics, always has been.
9: Yeah, so is golf.
6: They're almost like the Olympic Committee, the IOC. Yeah. They're about in that category.
7: I can't imagine any other sport other than soccer where, you know, a president or a prime minister or anybody political would, you know, put his hand in. You know, you'd never hear about that if somebody got suspended for a chunk of the World Series or for a Super Bowl. It just wouldn't work out like that. There wouldn't be any, you know, presidential interference.
5: Is it possible it's because the World Cup is more infrequent?
9: It is.
6: Well, the
9: and the fact that it basically more or less corresponds with, you know, America's 250th birthday and whatnot, it certainly adds more fuel to the fire, if you ask me. But yeah,
6: the Olympics, and cycling. Cycling, Lance Armstrong, cycling on steroids for however many years. Yeah, no, there's politics in all of those international sports, and
9: otherwise, the only other thing I've been really focused on is the Patriots getting back to, you know, the practice field. I want to see AJ Brown on the field.
5: By the way, Tyreek Hill's available.
9: Mm.
5: Last I heard.
6: I didn't read the article, Bob, but there was a headline I saw on my pro football site that said Tyreek Hill may not play this year.
5: How come?
6: I don't know. As I say, I read the headline, but didn't read the whole story.
5: Yeah. Gene, do you want Stephon Diggs back? Gene, you want Stephon Diggs back?
9: Yeah, but I don't think it's going to happen.
5: Well, I think he's still out there.
9: Yeah, I don't think it's going to happen, especially with all the drama that he's dealing with right now. I really don't see the Patriots picking him up.
8: It was basically
9: more or less negotiated. So I don't know if that means that he's basically more or less forbidden to play with the Patriots, or if he, you know, won't get a contract. I don't know, but they dropped the case.
5: Hmm.
9: Which makes you wonder exactly why, you know?
8: Well, they got his replacement. They got his replacement.
5: That's true. And A.J. Brown, in a sense, is a little better.
8: Yeah. Mm-hmm. Yeah.
9: So, well, I'm okay without Stephon Diggs, really, to be honest
5: with
9: you.
5: Well,
9: so,
5: as long as we have A.J. Brown, I guess that makes a lot of sense.
9: Yeah.
5: And don't forget, we have Romeo Doubs, who's not so bad either. He was mm-hmm. quiet in the offseason, too. And he's decent. Yep. I think the Pats will have a good year. The schedule is a tad bit harder, but I think a lot of the guys
9: that were grounds.
5: They're more experienced this year than last year, so that'll make up for the harder schedule.
9: Yeah.
5: I think they'll be a playoff contender. Super Bowl, we'll see. But I think they'll be a playoff contender in early 27. Cindy, do we have any more hands?
0: No, sir, we do not.
5: All right, so Gene, if you want to stick around.
0: Yes, we do. Kevin.
5: Kevin, go ahead.
10: Thanks. I'm not going to add anything to the World Cup discussion. That, you know, you guys have gotten all around it. So I just wanted any thoughts on what the Lakers are doing. They're supposedly building a team around Luka Doncic, but I got a whole new squad to try and get familiar with next year.
5: Yeah. And Don, I just remembered how you pronounced that player's name. I think his last name is Candace Feely.
10: Yep, that's it.
7: That's not the soccer guy. It's something. The soccer guy is the gun.
5: That's the Lakers.
10: Lakers new center.
5: Yeah,
6: the Lakers Candace new Feely. Center is named Walker Kessler.
5: Walker Kessler.
10: Yeah.
5: Candace Feely's a power forward.
6: Yeah, so.
10: The new center who's missed 105 games in the last few years. So.
5: You mean like Zion? He's missed about a million games.
10: Yep. Now I'll be interested in keeping an eye on him. I just don't expect him to go anywhere.
6: The Lakers aren't done yet. Kuminga, I heard this morning they're looking at Kuminga, the former Warriors forward who's a scorer, not much on defense, but. The Lakers, it's going to be a very different team. I still think they have two or three moves, but they'll make the playoffs. They'll be a fifth or sixth.
10: I agree.
6: They've got a long way to go.
10: Hachimura is not going to be one of them. He switched teams.
6: Oh, I didn't catch that. So he has left.
5: Where did he go, Kevin?
10: This is a brilliant move on his part for non-sports reasons. He went to the Clippers. He doesn't even have to sell his house.
5: Oh, and he had all the power in the world to pick and choose where he wanted to go. Sounds like something LeBron would do.
10: So he doesn't even have to sell his house. I said, on that score, that's brilliant.
5: By the way, any thoughts on where anybody thinks LeBron might end up?
10: If I had to guess, Cleveland or Philadelphia.
5: Or Golden State.
8: Philadelphia.
6: I think Golden State. He wants to play with his buddies.
10: Yeah, I think that Mitch is right on that score.
8: I don't see him going to Philadelphia, but the Warriors, yeah.
6: I did hear that rumor that they might put out feelers given that they've got Brown, but who knows?
7: When I see him going to the broadcast booth, I mean, this is an old guy we're talking about. And this is a young man's game.
5: He may have one more year to go.
10: Depends on how they want to use him. If he wants to be like a third option facilitator type, he's still got the skill to do that.
5: That's true.
0: Bob, you have 9 minutes.
5: Thank you, Cindy. Do you have anything else from you?
10: Just want to say, Mitch, enjoy the game. I agree with you on Dodger dogs. I haven't had one in years, but this just reminded me of a scene from Cheers. It's probably because they took all the rat parts out of the hot dogs, and they just don't it's good.
6: When Farmer John essentially went out of business, and they'd been the Dodgers' hot dog supplier probably since the Dodgers came out to L.A., they went with Hoppy. And they aren't even close to the quality of Farmer John Dodger dog. So you've got a lot of choices at the games now. You can have all the Japanese food you want. You can get all the Mexican food you want. The hot dogs are not worth the 14 or 15 bucks that you pay.
10: No, not worth it at all.
6: Yep.
7: You know what's just plain wrong is you can't get a knish at Yankee Stadium now at what I call Yankee Stadium Light. I mean, the old Yankee Stadium, my particular seat was right next to a concession. I mean, 10 steps maximum. And I would go over there, get a foot-long dog, get a big old knish, and I would be set to go. And I'd be doing my tape-recorded, what I call basement network version of the game that was taking place on the field. Man, that was more fun. And then, of course, you know, knishes are, for those who were among the great unwashed, they are Jewish potato pancakes.
6: Yeah.
10: And sounds interesting.
7: They're completely toxic for a diabetic like me, but they're delicious. Can't get one at Yankee Stadium Light. They don't have them. None of the stands. I've Googled, can you get a knish at Yankee Stadium? And they always consistently answered no, including when I went to go that one Saturday when it poured with rain. If they did sell knishes there, I was going to try to get one.
5: Anything else, Kevin?
10: I guess that's about it. Just nice talking to you guys. It's
8: Kevin. I got a question for you.
10: You go.
8: What's going on at USC recruiting?
10: They're supposedly 14th or 15th in the country this year in football. In basketball, yeah. They're higher up.
6: Yeah, the only problem with the expectations is if Lincoln Riley does have a good year, we're stuck with him for another 3 or 4 years.
10: Yeah, so it's one of those pick your poison years, I guess.
6: Yeah, he really has an attitude. He doesn't think his you know what doesn't smell. he is not a popular guy around the sports complex.
10: That's what I've heard. Yeah, so
7: a lot of coaches can get away with that. They can have a complex. I mean, Bobby Bowden certainly did back in
10: just keep winning, champ. Just keep winning, and you could probably get away with just about whatever you want. But have a few bum years, and things change.
11: We should also remember Bill Belichick has a complex too. You know, so it's not uncommon.
7: Heavens, yes.
6: Well, he never knows, but obviously he knows less than nothing about coaching college football.
11: Oh, I agree.
5: He's already proven that, unless he was too focused on Jordan. Maybe that was the problem.
11: Although I've heard that Arizona wants to take him on, but...
5: The Cardinals?
11: Yeah.
5: Hmm? Oof. Well, good luck. I hope for the best for everybody involved. We'll see what happens.
6: Hmm.
11: I don't know, but I mean,
0: and you
11: that's
0: have
11: the rumors
0: one
11: anyway.
0: Hand up, Bob.
5: Okay.
10: I'm out.
0: Okay. Anyway.
5: Thank you, guys.
0: All right, Rick.
6: Easy, Kevin. Thank
5: Who
6: you.
5: Do we have?
0: Rick.
5: Rick from Florida. Is that you, Rick?
12: Okay, guys. How you doing?
5: It is, Rick.
12: It is. It
5: What's
12: is.
5: Up?
12: Well, I've got an answer for you regarding love in tennis.
5: Why is there love in tennis? Yes.
12: there's love in tennis because the whole idea of love is love for the game. So if somebody has a zero, instead of saying zero, it's love for the game of tennis.
5: Isn't it spelled differently, though, L-U-V? Am I right about that?
12: You know, that yeah. I don't... That,

0: I had not heard. I had not heard that that particular rumor, so I can't tell you.
1: I think okay. they still have an interim manager, although I have no idea who he is.
2: Green, but, last name Green. I don't know his first name.
1: Andy Green, that's him. Absolutely have to, you know, lock up somebody and should do it soon, I'd say.
2: Ooh, yeah.
1: So if Albacore is out there, I'd grab him.
2: Yeah, yeah. I think this season has kind of went down the dumpster.
3: Well, here's the thing. He had a chance to be the Philadelphia Phillies manager before they hired Mattingly. But when the Red Sox fired him, I remember Cora specifically saying he's just going to kick back all season and be with his family. And this is why I don't think he'll get a managerial job this year. I think he'll wait till next year and get one.
2: Next year, yeah.
3: Or maybe in the front office. Somebody thinks he might be in the front office somewhere.
0: Whoever manages the Mets next year, that their owner is going to blow up that team. You won't recognize five guys.
2: No.
0: on that team. He's got to blow it up.
1: Some young guys. They better not blow up. They got Jonah Tong. They got Nolan McLean. And they've got the young pitching, but
0: They'll all be playing next year, Don.
3: They still have Senga, don't they, Don?
1: No, they're sick to death of him,
2: tired of him.
1: They got Mark Vientos. They got to get rid of. They got Marcus Semien. They got to get rid of. Freddy Peralta's an embarrassment. Yeah. But they got the young pitching. They need a lot more, you know, young players that they can count on.
2: Yeah, absolutely.
3: Well, it looks like our time is up for this edition of Sports Roundtable. Thank you very much, guys. And thank you, Cindy and Diane, for helping us out today.
2: Take care, everybody.
3: All right.

0: This program came to you from GateWave in New York City with the help of our volunteers, friends, and organizations that share our concern for you. 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
1: Richard Edward Turner is a blind card trick performer who was honored with a Golden Lion Award in Magic from Siegfried and Roy in 1982 and the Lynn Searles Award for Excellence in Card Manipulation. Richard was born in San Diego in 1954, which he dubbed the Year of the Full Deck, referring to a standard 52-card deck of playing cards plus the two jokers. His eyesight failed at the age of 9, following his recovery from a bout of scarlet fever. By the age of 13, his vision deteriorated to 20 over 400, twice as low as the level deemed legally blind in California. Turner attended a special school for the visually impaired in Santee, California. His younger brother David had been taking karate lessons and invited Richard to accompany him. He studied under the tutelage of Master John Murphy, the United States founder of Wado Kai, a Japanese hard-style karate, and eventually earned a 5th-degree black belt. He was later introduced to stuntman Bubba Yerkes, who taught him to swing on the trapeze, walk a tightrope, and take high falls. If you'd like to know more about Richard Edward Turner, go to his website, richardturner52.com. 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

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As of July 2nd, 2,170 confirmed measles cases have been reported in the United States in 2026. This is an increase of 36 cases since the last report. Among these, 2,158 were reported by 41 jurisdictions, one more jurisdiction than the last report. A total of 12 measles cases were reported among international visitors to the United States. There have been 31 new outbreaks reported in 2026, one more than in the last report, and 93% of confirmed cases are outbreak-associated, 659 from outbreaks that have begun in 2026, and 1,360 from outbreaks that began in 2025. An outbreak is defined as three or more cases. For the full year of 2025, a total of 2,288 confirmed measles cases were reported in the United States. Among these, 2,263 cases were reported by 45 jurisdictions. A total of 25 measles cases were reported among international visitors to the United States. In 2025, there were 3 measles deaths. There were 48 outbreaks reported in 2025, and 90% of confirmed cases are outbreak-associated. For comparison, 16 outbreaks were reported during 2024, and 69% of cases were outbreak-associated. There is an outbreak of diarrhea-causing parasites, and it has grown to more than 1,000 cases. Nearly 1,000 people in Michigan have been diagnosed with a parasitic infection that can cause weeks of watery diarrhea, making it the largest such outbreak in state history and one of the nation's largest in years. No deaths have been reported, and the source of the cyclospora infections hasn't been identified. Meanwhile, investigations into similar illnesses have been going on in 28 other states, including in Ohio, where people just across the Michigan border are becoming sick. Michigan officials first announced the outbreak last week when they were aware of more than 170 cases, all in the southeastern corner of the state. Since June 22nd, Michigan usually only identifies about 50 cases each year. The state reported the number has grown to 992, including about 40 hospitalizations. Just across the state line, Lucas County, Ohio reported 306 cases as of Wednesday. Northwest Ohio has seen more than 500 cases. Cyclospora surges can be tricky to investigate, and food poisoning sources can be hard to establish. But there is clearly a linked outbreak happening right now, Dr. Natasha Bagdasarian, Michigan's chief medical executive, told the Associated Press. Here's what to know about the situation. Cyclospora is a microscopic spherical parasite that commonly causes watery diarrhea with frequent and sometimes explosive bowel movements, according to the U.S. Centers for Disease Control and Prevention. The illness, called cyclosporiasis, is not usually life-threatening and is typically treated with antibiotics. Outbreaks tend to occur more often in the late spring and summer. The heat-loving parasite infects the bowels and spreads through feces. In the past, people have been infected by consuming fruits or vegetables that were exposed to feces-contaminated irrigation water. It's less common than a number of other kinds of foodborne illnesses, including Salmonella and E. coli. For years, few U.S. cyclospora outbreaks were reported each year, but the number started rising about a decade ago, with a particularly notable spike in 2018 and 2019. Experts
attribute the increases to climate change and better detection. Comprehensive data on Cyclospora outbreaks is lacking, but available information shows only a small number of documented outbreaks in the last 20 years have surpassed 1,000 cases. That short list includes a 1997 outbreak tied to Guatemalan raspberries that sickened more than 1,000 in the U.S. and Canada, and a 2019 outbreak linked to Mexican basil that sickened more than 2,400 people. There are several reasons it's challenging to know the exact toll, said Melanie Firestone, a University of Minnesota foodborne illness researcher. Some tests used to check for types of food poisoning are not geared to detect Cyclospora, so there is a lot of underreporting when it comes to this, she said. Other challenges: technicians aren't able to grow the parasite in labs, making it hard to draw evidence from contaminated produce. And it can be hard to figure out what food sick people had in common, because sometimes it's a single ingredient that might be common in multiple recipes, like basil or cilantro. Also, it's possible that food distributors may channel contaminated foods to both grocery stores and restaurants, making it hard to discern where tainted food came from. Investigations can take months and sometimes never find a clear source. Cases seem to be surging in and around southeastern Michigan, but it's not considered a national health emergency. There's no evidence that the parasite has evolved to become more infectious, said Diana Blau, the CDC's acting parasitic diseases branch chief. Thousands of Cyclospora illnesses are reported in the U.S. each year, and it's not yet clear how unusual this year will be, she added. That said, the case total so far is 4 times higher than at the same point last year, according to current CDC national data, which lags dramatically from what's being reported in the states. Michigan appears to be suffering the worst of it, but the state's aggressiveness in investigating and reporting cases may be part of the reason why this looks like a Michigan problem, Bagdasarian said. People who have diarrhea that hasn't gone away on its own within a few days should see a healthcare provider and discuss the possibility of Cyclospora, officials say. The best way to prevent infection with a parasite is to avoid food or water that may have been contaminated. Fresh produce should be thoroughly washed before being eaten. But be aware that Cyclospora can really stick to some food, so washing may not eliminate the risk of infection. As Michigan officials investigate the potential source, they recommend consumers purchase whole heads of lettuce rather than pre-washed bagged lettuce or salad mixes, and to remove the outer 2 or 3 leaves before washing the remaining leaves under running water. They also say to cook vegetables when possible. There's an outbreak investigation of E. coli in frozen blueberries. The FDA and CDC, in collaboration with state and local partners, are investigating illnesses in a multi-state outbreak of E. coli 0145 H28, linked to frozen Greenwise brand organic blueberries recalled by the Frutas y Hortalizas del Sur, S.A. of San Carlos, Chile. On July 1st, the Florida Department of Health, or FDOH, notified CDC partners about an ongoing investigation into a cluster of E. coli 0145 illnesses. Based on interviews with sick people, frozen Greenwise brand organic blueberries sold at Publix were identified as the leading food item of interest in this outbreak. Florida state partners shared their findings with Publix headquarters, and in response, Publix immediately conducted an internal stop sale of frozen Greenwise brand organic blueberries at their stores.
Based on epidemiological information collected by CDC and FDOH state partners, a total of 12 people infected with the outbreak strain of E. coli have been reported from two states. Illnesses started on dates ranging from May 11, 2026 to June 5, 2026. 7 of 9, or 78% of cases interviewed, reported eating frozen blueberries, of which 5 specified Greenwise brand organic frozen blueberries purchased from Publix. There have been 4 hospitalizations and no deaths have been reported. In response to this investigation, on July 3rd, Frutas y Hortalizas del Sur, S.A., San Carlos, Chile, recalled frozen Greenwise brand organic blueberries sold in 10-ounce packages with a printed lot code of 60401 and best by date of February 9, 2028. The recalled product was shipped to Publix retail stores in Alabama, Florida, Georgia, Kentucky, North Carolina, South Carolina, Tennessee, and Virginia. Consumers should check their freezers for recalled product and should not consume it. The product should be discarded or returned to the place of purchase. FDA and state partners are actively working to determine the source of the contamination. Additional products may be added to this advisory as the investigation continues. KOUSA Incorporated issued a voluntary recall of select lots of its Oribe Serene Scalp Desensifying Shampoo, 8.5 ounces and 33.8 ounces in the United States and Canada, due to the detection of, though Pleurilibacter jergoviae pose little medical risk to healthy people, those with certain health issues such as weakened immune systems may be more susceptible to infection by the bacteria. Regardless of health status, KOUSA is urging anyone who has affected products to discontinue use. The recall is limited to specific lots of the Oribe Serene Scalp Desensifying Shampoo in 8.5 ounce and 33.8 ounce sizes. Further investigation to confirm the scope of the issue is ongoing. The affected products are Oribe Serene Scalp Desensifying Shampoo in 8.5 ounce and 33.8 ounce sizes, manufactured between February 21, 2026 and February 26, 2026. The affected lot codes for the 8.5 ounce size is 84003523124. This can be found on the bottom of the bottle, printed in black, and begin with the prefix YR010556. The affected lot codes for the 33.8 ounce size, UPC 84003523123, can be found on the bottom of the bottle, printed in black, and begin with the prefix YR. YR010566 and YR010576. To report any adverse events experienced with the use of this product, arrange for a replacement, or for any questions, please contact KO Professional Hair Technical Hotline at 800-333-2442 or email Oribe Complaints, that's OribeComplaints, at KO.com. 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A California law is the first in the country to address date labels. This is by Coral Beach.
California has become the first state to standardize sell-by dates on food labels. The law was touted as a way to decrease food waste in the state, but it has obvious ramifications for food safety. A similar bill in New York is awaiting Governor Kathy Hochul's signature before becoming law. Legislation addressing food date labeling also has been proposed in Illinois, Maryland, Massachusetts, New Jersey, and South Carolina, but it has not been approved in those states. Nick Lapis, director of advocacy at Californians Against Waste, which co-sponsored the bill, said the bill is a common sense solution. We don't need to build some kind of huge infrastructure and invest tons of money to solve this. We just need companies to use the same words across brands, he said. The California law could have ramifications for food labels in other states because companies are likely to adopt blanket policies rather than have special rules for food destined for California. Research by the University of Maryland has found that there are more than 50 different date labels on packaged foods. There is little regulation covering the labels. California and New York's approval of food labeling laws has added momentum to the push for a national standard. A bipartisan bill that would establish uniform food labels is pending in Congress. The U.S. Department of Agriculture recommended a decade ago that food sellers should switch to best if used by labeling. Currently, the only product that is regulated federally with date labels is infant formula. In a written statement about the California law, Nate Rose, a spokesperson for the California Grocers Association, said some grocers have had to overhaul their labeling systems, but as a whole, the association has been supportive of the change. The new labels will result in a win-win, where we can reduce food waste and consumers will find these decisions a little simpler, he said, adding that shoppers will still find old labels in stores for months to come as grocers sell through the products that already have them. Another patient has been identified in an outbreak of infant botulism. This is by Coral Beach. Another sick baby has been identified in a botulism outbreak linked to Nara Organics powdered infant formula. The Center for Disease Control and Prevention is reporting that there are now 4 patients in the outbreak from California, Pennsylvania, and Washington. The babies were between 2 and 5 months old when they became sick. All 4 have experienced paralysis and all have been hospitalized. The babies became sick in April and May. All 4 of the sick babies are male, and all 4 were fed Nara Organics powdered infant formula. State public health officials have collected leftover infant formula for testing. Laboratory testing results confirmed C. botulinum bacteria were present in an open can of Nara Organics infant formula that was fed to one of the infants in this outbreak. FDA is testing an unopened sample of formula from the same lot. Additional product testing by FDA and state partners is ongoing with results expected in the coming weeks. Prior to reports of the sick babies, the Food and Drug Administration inspected 2 foreign companies that manufacture and pack the implicated Nara Organics formula. Both companies were cited for food safety deficiencies, and both have submitted corrective plans, which are under review. The specific lots of Nara Organics infant formula consumed by infants involved in this outbreak were made with milk supplied by Organic West Milk and sprayed dried by Dairy Farmers of America. These are the same suppliers of milk and milk powder from the 2025 outbreak linked to ByHeart infant formula. However, not enough information is available to determine whether these products were contaminated or caused the illnesses. During the investigation into the 2025 outbreak, Organic West Milk provided FDA with an incomplete customer list.
The list did not indicate that they supplied milk to manufacturers of Nara Organics infant formula. On June 13th, Nara Organics recalled all of its infant formula. The FDA has recalled eye drops over possible foreign substances. The Food and Drug Administration on Thursday recalled more than 2.5 million bottles of eye drops because they may contain a foreign substance. The nationwide recall was initiated by Lupin Pharmaceuticals on June 4th because of some type of foreign substance, though the company and the FDA have not identified it or how it got into the eye drops, Massive Live and NJ.com reported. The Class 2 recall of the prednisolone acetate eye drops used to reduce inflammation after eye surgery or for allergic and other conditions is the second highest risk recall for the agency because it may cause adverse consequences if used. In a recall notice posted on its website on Thursday, the FDA said that the recall of more than 2.5 million bottles of Lupin's prednisolone eye drops was because of the presence of foreign substance. The affected bottles come in 5 milliliter, 10 milliliter, and 15 milliliter quantities and were produced by the India-based Lupin, which specializes in manufacturing generic pharmaceutical medications. The FDA also cautions against simply pausing the use of these medications, suggesting that people who need to use them contact their eye doctor or pharmacist in order to properly react for their own conditions. A recall involving hundreds of thousands of bags of popular Zaps and Dirty brand potato chips has been classified under the U.S. Food and Drug Administration's most serious warning level due to the risk of salmonella contamination. The FDA classified the voluntary recall as a Class 1 recall, its highest risk category, on July 1st. According to the agency, a Class 1 recall means there is a reasonable probability that consuming or being exposed to the affected product could cause serious adverse health consequences or death. The chips were first recalled in May by Utz Quality Foods, a subsidiary of Utz Brands, after the company learned that a seasoning made with a dry milk powder supplied by a third-party manufacturer could potentially contain salmonella. Though the affected seasoning batches tested negative before being used, Utz said it issued the recall out of an abundance of caution. The company has said it has received no reports of illnesses linked to the recalled products. Consumers who have the affected chips should not eat them and should throw them away. Retailers have also been instructed to remove the products from store shelves. The FDA's Class 1 recall includes the following products: 1.5-ounce Zapp's Bayou Blackened Ranch potato chips, 164,640 bags. 2.5-ounce, 8-ounce Zapp's Bayou Blackened Ranch potato chips, 179,837 bags. 2-ounce Dirty Salt and Vinegar potato chips, 300,595 bags. 1.5-ounce Zapp's Salt and Vinegar potato chips, 60 count. 2-ounce Dirty Maui Onion potato chips, 5,000 bags. 8-ounce and 2.5-ounce Zapp's Big Cheesy potato chips, 14,976 bags. 2-ounce Dirty Sour Cream and Onion potato chips, 19,200 bags. The recalled products were sold at retailers nationwide. Consumers should check the package's best buy dates and batch codes listed in the FDA recall notice to determine whether their chips are affected. That recall notice can be found on the FDA website. According to Utz, the recalled products contain seasoning made with dry milk powder sourced from California dairies.
which may have been contaminated with salmonella. The recall is part of a broader investigation that has also led to recalls of other food products containing the same ingredient. Do not consume the recalled potato chips. For questions or refunds, contact Utz Consumer Care at 1-877-423-0149 from 9 a.m. to 6 p.m. Eastern Time, Monday through Friday. Salmonella is a type of bacteria that can cause salmonellosis, one of the most common foodborne illnesses. Common symptoms, which typically appear 6 hours to 6 days after eating contaminated food, include diarrhea, fever, stomach cramps, nausea, and vomiting. Most people recover within 4 to 7 days, but young children, older adults, and people with weakened immune systems face a greater risk of severe illness. In rare cases, salmonella infections can spread to the bloodstream and cause life-threatening complications. Here are some statistics about milk. 225.9 billion pounds is the projected total of U.S. milk production in 2026. 6,011 is the number of all dairy farms in the United States in 2025. 0.9 to 1.7 billion pounds per year is from raw milk production. 0.75% is the maximum share for U.S. raw milk. About Your Health will continue when we return. Stay tuned after this short break.

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1: From the Bureau of Economic Geology, this is Earth Day. We talked about the asteroid that 66 million years ago ended the age of dinosaurs. But what exactly did it do to the planet? From the point of impact, a blast wave of heat rushed outward at nearly the speed of light, followed by scorching winds that reached 500 miles an hour. These were followed by a massive earthquake felt around the world that may have caused landslides across the planet. Shortly after came tsunami waves up to 1,000 feet high, racing across the Gulf of Mexico and traveling many miles inland, up the Mississippi River, covering Caribbean islands and swamping Atlantic coastlines. Debris from the impact rained across the region, forming deposits up to 1,000 feet thick. The debris was hot enough to ignite massive wildfires across North America that may have burned for months, and the long-term effects were even worse. Ash and dust blocked out sunlight, while billions of tons of vaporized rock formed aerosols that blocked the sun's heat. In this cold twilight, the surface temperature of Earth fell as much as 40 degrees Fahrenheit and stayed that way for 15 to 20 years. Mere decades later, once the aerosols settled out, greenhouse gases from the wildfires helped to warm the atmosphere more than 10 degrees higher than pre-impact. It's amazing that anything survived this destruction. But it actually paved the way for you and me, which we'll talk about on another Earth Date. I'm Scott Tinker.
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I'm Jill Burke, and you're listening to About Your Health on GateWave Radio. 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Nearly all large companies offer health insurance. Panic, despair, and anger are most apparent among smaller shops and firms. There's people like Rachel Bernier Green, who runs her own financial advisory firm in Chicago, but had to get rid of health insurance for her and her employees this year due to high cost. Then there's people like Allison Pigeon, who founded a mental health clinic network in Pennsylvania and was blindsided with a surcharge on her insurance because she hired too many people. There's people like Keith Spearing, who works at a door manufacturer in Oregon and has already been told to pony up big dollars to renew health insurance for 2027. Bernier Green said, "The costs of health insurance are a massive disadvantage for small businesses like hers. Big corporations not only have more resources to absorb the costs, but they can also lure employees who want and need the protection. The system, as a result, discriminates against small companies that power local communities and are beloved by all politicians." This is an installment in a series called Out of Sight, Out of Pocket, and it's written by Bob Herbert. The CDC is urging people to prevent mosquito bites as the West Nile virus season starts strong. Health officials are encouraging people to use bug spray and mosquito control efforts as West Nile virus season is off to its earliest and worst start in over two decades. The CDC this week said it had confirmed at least 48 cases, 38 of them severe, as of June 30th. Since 2004, the average number of cases reported to the CDC by the end of June is around 10. Federal health officials said 23 states have reported finding West Nile virus, the most in 10 years. "These findings serve as an important reminder that mosquito season is well underway," said Aaron Staples, MD, PhD, a CDC expert on insect-borne diseases. "As families gather outdoors to celebrate Independence Day and other holidays this summer, we encourage everyone to enjoy their holiday while taking simple steps to protect themselves and their loved ones from mosquito bites. Most of the cases have been in Arizona. Of the state's 32 total cases, 29 are in Maricopa County. The county, which includes Phoenix, has also recorded 4 deaths from the virus so far this year. Officials there asked people to wear bug spray containing DEET, patch up broken window screens, and get rid of standing water where mosquitoes often breed. Even an overturned bottle cap can hold enough water for mosquitoes to breed," said Melissa Kretschmer, a county health department official. "It's important that we remove these breeding sources that can form after rain or watering plants." The CDC also recommends people wear long, loose-fitting clothes when outside to make it harder for mosquitoes to bite them. Experts also suggest people avoid being outdoors around dusk and dawn when the mosquitoes that carry the virus are the most active. West Nile virus was first reported in the U.S. in 1999 in New York, and then gradually spread across the country. It peaked in 2003 when nearly 10,000 cases were reported.
Scientists say many people, perhaps tens of thousands each year, are infected but don't know it because they have no symptoms or only mild ones such as headaches, body aches, joint pain, vomiting, diarrhea, and rashes. In severe cases, damage to the central nervous system causes potentially deadly inflammation of the brain or spinal cord. Adults older than 60 and people with underlying medical conditions or weakened immune systems face the highest risk of complications. In the last decade, health officials have fielded reports of 2,000 cases annually on average, including 1,200 life-threatening neurological illnesses and about 100 deaths. Here's how to spot health misinformation. From social media posts to breaking news headlines, health information is everywhere. While some of it's accurate and helpful, other claims can be misleading, exaggerating, or taken out of context. Before you try a new diet, buy a new supplement, or change your daily habits, it's worth taking a closer look at where the information came from. These simple tips can help you spot trustworthy health advice and avoid common misinformation. Be cautious of quick fixes. If a headline promises dramatic results or an easy solution, it's probably too good to be true. Lasting health improvements usually come from consistent, evidence-based habits, not miracle cures. Don't let one study change your routine. Scientific knowledge builds over time. One study rarely provides enough evidence to change medical recommendations on its own. Watch for sensational language. Headlines that rely on fear, make absolute claims, or declare food good or bad often oversimplify complex health topics. Check the source. Look for information from trusted medical organizations, peer-reviewed research, and qualified healthcare professionals rather than relying solely on social media or influencers. Be wary if someone is selling a product. If a health claim leads directly to a supplement, program, or other product for purchase, consider whether the recommendation is based on science or marketing. Ask your healthcare professional. Even accurate health information may not apply to everyone. Your healthcare team can help you decide what's best for your individual health needs. There are ERs that can turn patients away, and they are reaping millions. This is by Tara Banner. For weeks, he'd been having trouble breathing and a terrible swelling all over his body. What began as searing pain in one of his arms was now a restless ache in his chest. The receptionist at Albuquerque ER and Hospital asked for his health insurance card, but he didn't have insurance. She told the patient that his visit could cost upward of $1,600. I said, "I don't have that. Can you just bill me afterward? I'm worrying I'm having a heart attack." She just said, "There's nothing we can do for you. We can't see you here unless you pay the cost first." I said, "But you guys are an ER." And she said, "We're not that kind of ER." For the past 40 years, it's been illegal in the U.S. for emergency departments to turn away patients because of an inability to pay. But that only applies to hospitals that contract with Medicare. Houston-based Nutex Health, which runs the hospital the patient visited, has opted not to contract with Medicare at most of its hospitals. So it's not bound by that law. Nutex claims it complies voluntarily, screening every patient to ensure they're not dying before demanding payment. But some patients say they were never screened. There are many reasons
to care about the skyrocketing costs of ACA marketplace plan costs. One of them is the impact on small businesses. Nearly half of ACA marketplace enrollees own a small business or are employed by one. There's a political angle to that stat. Small businesses are a sought-after voting demographic. There also are stories of real people hit by those premium increases, and Bob Herman spoke to dozens of business owners and workers across America to understand the impact of out-of-control healthcare costs for the Journal Stats Out of Pocket, Out of Reach series. One of them is Amy Bielowski. She's run her own entertainment company in Georgia for 31 years. Bielowski hustles hard. She's done it all, setting up bounce houses, petting zoos, stilt walkers, and other attractions for families and corporate events. She once delivered a singing telegram dressed as a chicken in a bikini. Honestly, though, that chicken was wearing a thong. The story includes photographic evidence. Despite her hard work, she wasn't able to afford health insurance until Democrats made taxpayer-funded ACA subsidies more generous in 2021. When Republicans didn't renew the enhanced subsidies, out-of-pocket premiums for ACA coverage increased 58% on average this year, and deductibles rose about $1,000. Most marketplace enrollees are protected from the full premium increases because they still qualify for ACA subsidies, though at lower levels. It looks like premiums will jump again next year. ACA insurers are proposing a median increase of 14% for 2027, according to a Peterson KFF analysis. If these increases hold, typical premiums for insurers participating in ACA marketplaces would jump more than one-third between 2025 and 2027. There have been more sterilizations after Dobbs. More women underwent sterilization procedures in the 12 months after the Supreme Court's decision in Dobbs v. Jackson Women's Health overturned the federal right to abortion that in the year before, with particular increases among young and nulliparous women, a single institution retrospective cohort study showed. There were 4.0 sterilizations per 1,000 women in the year following Dobbs, significantly more than the 3.2 per 1,000 women in the year prior. This trend remained significant at 22 months pre- and post-Dobbs, reported Julia Mendiola, MD of the Allegheny Health Network Women's Institute in Pennsylvania at the American College of Obstetricians and Gynecologists, or ACOG, annual meeting. In the post-Dobbs year, the women who underwent sterilization were younger and more often less than 23 years old. Other research of larger databases has found similar trends. Tubal sterilization, which involves tying off, cutting, burning, blocking, or completely removing the fallopian tubes, can be done at the time of a cesarean delivery or immediately after a vaginal delivery during the same hospitalization. It also can be performed as an interval procedure not related to postpartum timing. The Dobbs decision happened during Mendiola's OBGYN orientation week, which she said greatly shaped her residency experience. Abortion is fairly protected in Pennsylvania, where the analysis took place, though Mendiola said the changing reproductive care landscape still negatively impacts patients in that state. Nearly a third of sterilizations in the post-Dobbs year were among women who had never given birth before, more than doubling from 15.2% in the year before. Mendiola said the spike in this group surprised researchers. You're listening
to About Your Health on GateWave Radio. How healthy is watermelon? Watermelon is the fruit of the summer. In the United States, it's more popular than cantaloupe, honeydew, and all other melons combined. It's good for your body, too, especially on a hot day. Here's a rundown of watermelon's healthiest qualities. Watermelon is a fitting name because it's more than 91% water. When you eat an average size wedge, 10 ounces or so, you're effectively drinking a full cup of water. Hydration keeps the body functioning as it should, from promoting blood flow to bowel regularity. The water in watermelon helps you stay hydrated, which can be extra beneficial in hot weather when you lose more fluids through sweat. Our bodies recognize and utilize water molecules regardless of the source, said Dr. Tamara Hugh Butler, a sports medicine scientist at Wayne State University. Moist foods like fruit, vegetables, and soups are considered water sources. Older people in particular may find it easier and more enjoyable to get some of their fluids through fruit, said Amy Ellis, a dietitian and associate professor of nutrition at the University of Alabama. They tend to feel less thirsty and therefore drink less, one of the reasons they're at a higher risk for dehydration and heat-related illnesses during a heat wave. Because watermelon is mostly water, it's also low in calories. A one-cup serving has just 46. Some people think it's sky-high in sugar because it tastes so sweet, but really it's very moderate, Dr. Ellis said. One cup of diced watermelon contains about 9.5 grams of sugar, which is less than the 13 grams in a cup of chopped apples, or the nearly 15 grams in a cup of blueberries. That's little enough that the fruit likely won't cause spikes in blood sugar, added Joanne Slavin, a dietitian and professor of food science and nutrition at the University of Minnesota. Calories are energy, though, so watermelon alone won't sufficiently fuel your body, said Samantha Deiris, a dietitian and director of the Ambulatory Nutrition Services at Mount Sinai Hospital. But when you eat watermelon as part of a balanced diet, the water content and sweet flavor could help you feel satiated. Watermelon is fat and sodium-free, which is good for your heart. But the jury is still out as to whether watermelon plays an active role in lowering heart risk, Dr. Slavin said. Dr. Slavin, Dr. Ellis, and Dr. Deiris all suggested that the amino acid L-citrulline and the micronutrient lycopene, both abundant in watermelon, could improve heart health. There's a rationale for these ideas, Dr. Slavin said. Scientists know that the kidneys convert L-citrulline into nitric oxide, which can relax your artery walls and lower blood pressure. And lycopene, a chemical found in certain plants, can reduce inflammation, which is linked to heart disease. People tend to associate lycopene with tomatoes, but watermelon has more. Still, independently funded human studies directly examining watermelon's effect on heart health have not shown measurable improvements. Watermelon is not a magic bullet, said Dr. Ellis, who led one of the studies. It's not going to displace blood pressure medication or anything like that. But if it's incorporated into a diet with nutrient-dense foods, it may be a good thing for vascular health. Watermelon doesn't lend itself well to canning, drying, or freezing, Dr. Slavin said, so it's harder to enjoy out of season. She thinks this is one of the reasons the fruit is so loved. Watermelon is summer happiness, she said. When someone cuts open a fresh watermelon and hands you a hunk, that's when it's best. Here's how to sleep better in the heat. Studies show that extreme heat can affect how much you sleep and how good that sleep is, said Chad Milando, a research scientist at the Center for Climate and Health at the Boston University School of Public Health.
He and other experts said the people who are most vulnerable to poor sleeping during a heat wave are low-income families who don't have air conditioning in their homes, as well as older adults or people with underlying health conditions that make them more susceptible to heat-related illness. That's why, when temperatures rise, it's essential to have a plan to keep cool when you sleep. The body's core temperature naturally drops during sleep, but hot environments can prevent the body from properly cooling. Studies also suggest that lower ambient temperatures signal to your body that it's time to rest. If the temperature in your bedroom is too high, it may be difficult to fall asleep, and you may wake up more frequently throughout the night, said Dr. Michael Irwin, a professor of psychiatry and biobehavioral sciences at the University of California, Los Angeles. You may also get less restorative sleep, he added. To help your body regulate its temperature, your bedroom should ideally be between 65 and 68 degrees Fahrenheit, said Rebecca Robbins, an assistant professor of medicine in the Sleep Medicine Division at Harvard Medical School. If your room is far hotter, you may wake up through the night, particularly during the stages of sleep, when it's not possible for the body to regulate its own temperature, she said. When exposed to extremes, we're likely to wake ourselves up in order to shiver or wake ourselves up in order to sweat, Dr. Robbins said. There are steps you can take to sleep better during a heat wave beyond just turning on air conditioning, experts said. Sleeping well at night starts with staying hydrated and cool during the day, Dr. Milando said. Drinking plenty of water when it's hot outside ensures that your body has enough fluid to cool down. When you're dehydrated, you sweat less and it becomes easier to overheat. You can keep your home cooler by closing your blinds or curtains to filter out direct sunlight, experts said. Keeping air conditioning in your bedroom can also help. If you don't have an air conditioner, install a fan in an open window, which will help bring in the cooler air from outside, Dr. Robbins said. To lower your body temperature before bed, place a damp rag on your forehead, Dr. Irwin said. The moisture in that rag is going to evaporate across the night. But avoid ice packs, experts said, since placing them on your skin for too long can damage skin or cause frostbite. Dr. Robbins recommended sleeping under a thin top sheet, which can promote airflow and make it easier to stick out your limbs from under the sheet when you feel too warm. Pajamas should also be thin and loose to avoid trapping heat, but when it's extremely hot, it might be a good time to try your birthday suit, Dr. Robbins said. If you are struggling to sleep peacefully during a heat wave, resist the urge to toss and turn in bed. It'll only make you hotter, Dr. Robbins said. Try not to kick yourself for being awake, which is all we can do, she said. Maybe get up, use the bathroom, try to keep the lights low, and then come back to your bedroom when you're tired, and get into bed when you're ready to sleep. And Planned Parenthood funding resumes. Planned Parenthood and two smaller regional abortion providers are resuming billing Medicaid for services other than abortion after being cut off for most of the year. The defunding, which was mandated in President Donald Trump's big tax and policy law last year, has been blamed in the closure of multiple clinics, as well as a reduction in the number of Planned Parenthood patients being screened for breast cancer or tested for sexually transmitted infections. The restored funding does not mean the battle over federal abortion policy has ended, and not all services that were cut will return. Many abortion providers, including Planned Parenthood affiliates, have struggled financially since the 2022 Supreme Court decision that overturned Roe v. Wade and allowed state abortion bans to be enforced. Clinics have closed in states with abortion bans and restrictions, as well as those without. Planned Parenthood says its affiliates have closed nearly 30 of its roughly 600 clinics over the past year.
over that period, affiliates

its status as an essentially community provider, so it could resume seeking reimbursement. The Arizona affiliate paused offering many of its services to patients covered by Medicaid. The defunding provision also impacted two other health care providers that met the criteria in the law because they were nonprofit family planning organizations that provided abortions and received more than $800,000 yearly in Medicaid reimbursements. Maine Family Planning closed three primary care clinics that served about 1,000 patients. Evelyn Kiltia, a senior vice president of program services, said that even with help, their former patients had to wait an average of 4 to 6 months to be established with new providers. That's all the time we have for About Your Health. 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I'm volunteer reader Jill Berg. 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
1: It's been over 60 years since Art Garfunkel met Sanford Greenberg in a humanities class at Columbia and forever impacted his life. It was his voice, he said. Garfunkel said, "I'm a singer and the voice is terribly important to me. I read through people's voices so much about..." When I first met Sanford, the resonance of his bass baritone was just beautiful to me. In a memoir titled Hello Darkness, My Old Friend, Greenberg, now 79, describes how at age 20 he suddenly went blind in his junior year at college. The book's title refers to the opening line of Simon and Garfunkel's hit single, The Sounds of Silence. Greenberg said he despaired in darkness at his parents' house in Buffalo, New York, and insisted he would never make it through Columbia without sight. Yet Garfunkel flew in, turned me around, he said, "I'll help you." The pair were roommates on campus. Garfunkel, an aspiring architect at the time, kept their room exactly as Greenberg had memorized it. He read his pal's coursework to him aloud, walked Greenberg to class, repaired his tape recorder, and bandaged his hands when he would bang into things.
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3: Hello, I'm Mark Riccobono, president of the National Federation of the Blind. We know that blindness is not the characteristic that defines you or your future. Every day, we raise expectations of and for blind people. Low expectations hold people back, but blindness does not have to. I'm a blind husband, father, and baseball fan living in Baltimore, Maryland. Being part of the National Federation of the Blind has helped.
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Welcome back to An Hour of Short Stories. I'm your host, John Pritchett. Our authors this week are contemporaries, Sylvia Townsend Warner and

0: Arthur C. Clarke of Great Britain, and American George Garrett. Novelist, short story author, and poet, Sylvia Townsend Warner was born in England in 1893 and moved to London, where she worked in a munitions factory during World War I. Her first novel appeared in 1926. Her later works reflected a feminist and lesbian sentiment, and she was a member of the Communist Party of Great Britain. Warner died in 1978. From among her works, we have selected A Widow's Quilt, which is read by Midge Verhine.
1: "Emma loves museums," said Helena, "and I think it's good for her to look at things being still for a change instead of that incessant jiggity-jog of television. Not like us when we were young, Charlotte, though you were never so tied to the box as I was. I hated watching people breathe." The sisters were visiting the American Museum at Claverton in Somerset. It was Charlotte's first visit. "Do you come here often?"
2: "Yes, it's an easy run from Bristol, and I enjoy buying fancy jams from their shop. Expensive, but traditional things are always expensive, and Henry likes them. You should take something back to Everard."
1: "Remind me to." Emma was staring into a quiescent period parlor.
2: "The clock doesn't strike," she said. "Why doesn't it strike, Mummy? Hasn't it got an inside? Is it too old to be wound up?"
1: Other visitors smiled, murmured, seemed inclined to enter into conversation.
2: "Now I want to see the blue dogs."
1: They moved on into the quilt room. It was hung with pieced and applique quilts, brilliant as an assembly of macaws. Emma ran from one to another, identifying the blue dogs in an applique miscellany of rosebuds, hatchets, stars, kites, apples, horsemen, and shawled ladies encircling Abraham Lincoln in a stovepipe hat, quitting them for a geometrical piece design of lilac and drab. "Queen Charlotte's crown."
2: "That's for you, Aunt Charlotte. And here's fox and geese."
1: "A darling, don't touch." One would always have to be patient, thought Charlotte. On the whole, she was glad she did not have a child. Her attention was caught by a quilt that stood out from the others, dominating their rich vivacity with a statement of dulled black on white. She moved toward it.
2: "That's a widow's quilt," said Helena. "Narrow, you see, for a single bed. I suppose you made one for yourself when your husband died, or your friends made it for you, rather grisly." "I think it's a hideous quilt," Emma said.
1: They descended to the shop, where Charlotte was reminded of the something she must take back to Everard, and chose whorehound candies. Then Helena drove her to the station, and she made her platform thanks and farewell. "I particularly enjoyed the quilts," she said. "One doesn't see enough blue dogs." But between Bath and London, Charlotte sat in a dreamlike frenzy, planning the construction of her own black and white quilt. Built up from hexagons and narrow, it would not be more than a winter's work once she had assembled its materials. Half a dozen exact geometrical hexagons, heavy paper over which she would tack her patches, fine needles for the small stitches, a couple of sheets. The black would not be so easily found, that lusterless soot black, dead rook black. Perhaps she might find some second-hand weeds in the Chelsea fancy boutiques, Or should she qualify the white unanimity of the sheets by using a variety of blacks already available? There were remains of the official blacking out curtains drawn over the windows at home during the war, kept to come in useful, her mother had said, and still kept in the inherited peace box from which she had pulled fragments of chintz for the patchwork cushion cover started for Great Aunt Emma, but never completed. There was the black shawl bought at Avignon, some black taffeta, some sateen, quantities of black velvet. As she recalled these varieties of black, the design of her widow's quilt shaped itself to her mind's eye. In the center, a double, even trebled ring of black velvet hexagons, massively enclosing the primal hexagon of white wedding dress brocade. Extending to the four corners of the quilt, long black diagonals, the spaces between interspersed with star-spangled black hexagons, not too close together, and for a border, a funereal wreath of black hexagons conjoined. Dizzied, she got out of the terminus because everyone else was doing so, and took a wasteful taxi to the usual address without realizing she was going home. Next morning, as soon as Everett had tapped the barometer, put on the indicated topcoat, and left for his office, he was a partner in a firm that sold rare postage stamps, she chose a pair of sheets and went out to buy the fine needles, going on to F. Wilkins, electrician and household repairs, for during the night it had occurred to her that the basic hexagons would be much more satisfactory if they were exact to measure and cut out of tin. F. Wilkins, oddly calling them templates, knew exactly what she meant and would have them ready in half an hour. She spent the interval in the health food shop, buying Everett's muesli, then collected the templates and went back to the flat in Perivale Mansions. By the time he returned, she had assembled most of the double garland of black velvet round the wedding dress brocade, folded it away in a pillowcase, and prepared supper. That night her pleasure in the progress of the black velvet garland was soured by seeing it as so much done already. At this rate, the quilt would be snatched from her hands, no more to the purpose than a daisy chain. Patch after patch would lessen her private entertainment. The last patch in the border of black hexagons would topple her over the edge to drown in the familiar tedium. She did not want to make another quilt, or any other kind of quilt. This was her only, her nonpareil, her one assertion of a life of her own. When Everard left for his office, she hardly dared take out the pillowcase. While stitching in the first white hexagons, she realized the extent of even a single bed quilt. She need not despair for some time yet. By midday, it was raining steadily. The barometer's counsel of an umbrella was, as usual, justified. The sound of rain was agreeable to work to. It rained. She worked. Between 2 and 3 in the afternoon, finding herself extremely hungry, she ravaged the larder for an impromptu meal, unwontedly delicious, since she fed on the tinned delicacies. The weekend jolted her out of her contentment. 2 days of Everard at home she was inured to, but to waste 2 days without setting a stitch in the quilt, was torment. She festered in idleness. She had never hated his company more, and it increased her exasperation that he should be unaware of it. Yet, as time went on, and the quilt enlarged, and the weekends fell into the pattern of her existence, as though they were recurring hexagons of unassimilable material, which she would presently unpick, her disposition changed. She was complacent. She was even benign. Strange to think that Everard, whose demands and inroads had compelled her to such an abiding rancor, that seeing the widow's quilt had given her a purpose in life, should have supplied this soothing influence. Meanwhile, she went on with the quilt, never losing sight of its intimations, and in the main preserving her original scheme, though the diagonal had to be revised, the single black line lacked emphasis and had to be changed to a couple of lines hedging a band of white. This, in turn, involved a reconsideration of the corners. The solution had been found. There was exactly the right amount of the black shawl to supply its hexagons. When Christmas stared her in the face, and Everard, she could not securely hope that his seasonal influenza would keep him coughing in bed and out of her way, but she was on fire to get at the revised corners, and told herself that a little publicity would be the surest safeguard of the secrecy which was an essential ingredient in her pleasure. On Christmas Eve, Everard came home to find her with the quilt on her knee. He glanced at it warily, as though it were something that might disagree with him. When it was there next day and the day after, he mentioned its presence. "What's that, Charlotte? All those bits you're sewing together?" She displayed it. "How nicely you've done it. What's it for?"
2: "In time, it will be a quilt."
1: "Oh, so it's not finished yet?"
2: "No, not yet."
1: She stitched in another hexagon. "Do you make it up as you go along?"
2: "I saw one like it in the American Museum."
1: "In a museum? How interesting. Was it that black and white, too?"
2: "Yes. It's a traditional pattern. It's called a magpie quilt."
1: "Magpie? Magpie? Oh, because it's black and white, I suppose. Quite imaginative."
2: She stitched. Everard pondered.
1: "I wonder the United States Post Office doesn't use these old designs, now that they go in for so many commemorative stamps."
2: She thought of the blue dogs, but refrained.
1: By the New Year's, Everard's cough was so insistent that he had to give up taking his temperature. She foresaw herself stitching her widow's quilt at his bedside. Instead, his partner brought a Puerto Rican violet for his opinion. Finding it spurious, Everard felt equal to going back to his office. With the enlarging days, the quilt gathered momentum. It outgrew the pillowcase and had to be folded away in a bedspread. Each morning, it seemed to have grown in the night. Each day, it was more responsive, more compliant. The hexagons fitted into place as if drawn by a magnet. It had a rationality now, a character. The differing blacks superimposed a pattern of their own, as well-kept fields do, with the various tints of their crops. She was so much at ease with it that she could let her thoughts stray as she worked. Not so far as to make a mistake, though. She hated mistakes, even those she could unpick. But looking forward to the time when she would rightfully sleep under it, her mind made excursions to places where she might go as a quiet traveling widow. To Lincolnshire, perhaps, with its fields of barley and of rye, bordering the river, a sinuous, slow-flowing river with no conversation, effortlessly engulfing the chatter of Tennysonian brooks. Then, on the one hand, a quiet cross-country bus would show her Boston Stump outlined against the pale eastern sky, or catching a train at Dookery's Junction Station, she could survey the Vale of Beauvoir. Not since her marriage had she gone beyond the home countries, and these had been only visited at a licensed holiday season, the dab of green at Easter, in August a smear of summer with Everard's cousins in Surrey. Meanwhile, she had travelled a great deal in theory, studying guidebooks and ordnance maps and railway guides, even a list of bus routes in East Anglia, which had chanced her way. The row of Methuen's little guides in the bookcase on her side of the bed had assured her in detail of the existence of what imagination left visionary. Churches, E.E. Perp, restored in 1870. The number of different species of bat in Essex. An almshouse, or a gasworks, a disused bridge, a local industry, an extensive prospect of rolling country, a forgotten battlefield, a clay soil, a sandy loam, flood marks, plantations of conifer, a canal. On the whole, it was the dullish Midlands she preferred. Romantic extremities like Cornwall would come later. She was stitching away at Everard's demise. Every hexagon brought us a step nearer when Helena, who was in London to visit her dressmaker, came on to private mansions. After a momentary gasp, Helena admired the quilt, now three quarters done. "And what are you going to stuff it with?" "Stuff it? It would have to be interlined and stitched through to the backing, you know. Otherwise it wouldn't be a quilt. The one you admired in the museum has harps outlined in stitching. I suppose she felt strongly about Ireland." She talked on about New England quilting bees and left before Everard was due to return. There was nothing for it but to swallow the shock, be glad that the quilt could continue into summer, and decide on the stitch design that should complete it. Not harps, anyhow. A speedy crisscross would be about as much as she could manage, for with the added weight of the backing and the interlined padding, the quilt would be too heavy to handle comfortably, could become a drudgery, another marital obligation, almost another Everard. She began to make mistakes, straying from the order of her design, choosing the black sateen when it should have been the fustier black of the curtain material. Twice she sewed in a hexagon backside uppermost. The thread tangled, slid out of the needle's eye. When she came to rethread a needle, she had to make shot after shot at it, holding the needle with a grip of iron, poking the thread at it with a shaking hand. Her heart thumped. Her fingers swelled. If I were sensible, she thought, I would take to my bed. But the voice of reason reminded her of Everard's disconsolate fidgeting, his dependence on her. Where do I find a toaster? Oh, dear, the milk has boiled over again. What am I to mop it up with? When she had rheumatic fever, she was not in a fit state to be an invalid. The widow's quilt, even if at the moment it was thwarting her intentions, was the more enlivening companion. She was in the last corner now. It was mid-March, and the east wind was howling down the street like the harlot's curse, when the last of her misfortunes, the silliest and most derisive, tripped her. She had no more thread. She shook some of the ache out of her back, put on her thickest coat, eased her swollen hands into gloves, grimaced at the barometer, and went downstairs and out. It was as though the wind had whirled her out of herself. She was loose again, the solitary traveler, and back in Lincolnshire. She took the narrow road across the salt marsh flats between her and the sea. They stretched on either hand, featureless, limitless. Nothing would gainsay their level till the enormous breakers reared up, one driven forward on another, and fell with a crash and a flump on the beach. The wind streamed through her. She fought it with every step and was one with it. At the corner of Perivale Street and Sebastopol Terrace, a burly holidaymaker off an advertisement was blown overhead, exclaiming, "Skegness is so bracing." She had to struggle for breath before she could ask for thread and civilly agree with the shopwoman that the wind was quite savage, wasn't it? And indeed, as she walked back, she could hardly walk straight. The wind was still roaring in her ears when she stood in the hallway of Perivale Mansions, with the stairs in front of her, three flights, each of 17 steps. She paused on the first landing. The roaring in her ears had changed and was now loud beats on a gong. Twice 17 was twice 17. She mounted the second flight. The gong beat on, but irregularly. Thunder to the flashes of lightning across her eyes. At the foot of the third flight, she stumbled and fell. She saw her gloved hands clutch the air. A little paper bag fell from one of them. Two reels of thread escaped from it, rolling along the landing, and went tip-tapping down the stairs. Another of her misfortunes. Her lips tried to grin, but had turned to lead. The wind had blown out all the lights, and down in the hallway the sea rose higher and higher. A seventh wave, a master wave, would surge up the stairs she had climbed so painfully, thrust its strength beneath her, carry her away like a wisp of seaweed. She was still vaguely alive when Everard almost tripped over her. He called, "Help! Help!" and blew the police whistle he always carried on his key ring. "There was something wrong with her heart," he said to Helena, who came next morning. "Might have happened at any moment. You can imagine what a shock it was to me. I think I must move." He had not much to say, but he talked incessantly. "First I thought she had been killed. You can imagine what I felt. There's so much violence about nowadays. No post office is safe. I never felt easy leaving her, but it was something wrong with her heart. She was everything to me, everything. My poor Charlotte. Where do you think I should go?" Helena had picked up the quilt and began folding it.
3: "And there's that quilt. What should we do about it? It's not finished, you see. Poor Charlotte. So unfortunate. It's a magpie quilt."
2: "Magpie?"
3: "Yes, because it's all black and white, like the birds," she said.
2: "I see."
3: "I can't very well take it with me. Yet it would be a pity to throw it away. Could you take charge of it, Helena? It would be a weight off my mind if you would. You'd know how to finish it, and I don't suppose it would take you very long. Not that there's any hurry now. And then you could keep it to remember her by. I'm sure she'd like you to have it. It meant a great deal to her."

0: Arthur C. Clarke was born in the UK in 1917, and with Isaac Asimov and Robert A. Heinlein is one of the big three of science fiction. After his service as a radar specialist with the Royal Air Force during World War II, he studied mathematics and physics. Although best known for his science fiction stories, such as 2001: A Space Odyssey, which was made into a motion picture by Stanley Kubrick, Clarke also wrote technical articles on spaceflight. The Arthur C. Clarke Award is given annually to the best science fiction story published in the UK. We are recording this program on March 20th, 2008. Arthur C. Clarke died yesterday in Sri Lanka, where he had lived since 1956. The following story, The 9 Billion Names of God, is read by Marianne Sabo. Note that the llama in this story is called Sam Jaffe, an allusion to the actor of this name who portrayed a high llama in the 1937 movie Lost Horizon.
1: "This is a slightly unusual request," said Dr. Wagner with what he hoped was commendable restraint. "As far as I know, it's the first time anyone's been asked to supply a Tibetan monastery with an automatic sequence computer. I don't wish to be inquisitive, but I should hardly have thought that your establishment had much use for such a machine. Could you explain just what you intend to do with it?" "Gladly," replied the Lama, readjusting his silk robes and carefully putting away the slide rule he'd been using for currency conversions. "Your Mark V computer can carry out any routine mathematical operation involving up to 10 digits. However, for our work, we're interested in letters, not numbers. As we wish you to modify the output circuits, the machine will be printing words, not columns of figures." "I don't quite understand." "This is a project on which we've been working for the last 3 centuries, since the Lamasery was founded, in fact. It's somewhat alien to your way of thought, so I hope you'll listen with an open mind while I explain it." "Naturally." "It's really quite simple. We've been compiling a list which shall contain all the possible names of God." "I beg your pardon?" "We have reason to believe," continued the Lama imperturbably, "that all such names can be written with not more than 9 letters in an alphabet that we have devised." "And you've been doing this for 3 centuries? "Yes, we expected it would take us about 15,000 years to complete the task." "Oh." Dr. Wagner looked a little dazed. "Now I see why you wanted to hire one of our machines, but exactly what is the purpose of this project?" The Lama hesitated for a fraction of a second, and Wagner wondered if he defended him. If so, there was no trace of annoyance in the reply. "Call it ritual if you like, but it's a fundamental part of our belief. All the many names of the Supreme Being, God, Jehovah, Allah, and so on, they're only man-made labels. There's a philosophical problem of some difficulty here, which I do not propose to discuss, but somewhere among all the possible combinations of letters that can occur are what one may call the real names of God. By systematic permutation of letters, we've been trying to list them all." "I see you've been starting at AAAAA and working up to ZZZZZ. "Exactly, though we use a special alphabet of our own. Modifying the electromagnetic typewriters to deal with this is, of course, trivial. A rather more interesting problem is that of devising suitable circuits to eliminate ridiculous combinations. For example, no letter must occur more than 3 times in succession." "3? Surely you mean 2. 3 is correct. I'm afraid it would take too long to explain why, even if you understood our language." "I'm sure it would," said Wagner hastily. "Go on." "Luckily, it will be a simple matter to adapt your automatic sequence computer for this work. Since once it has been programmed properly, it will permute each letter in turn and print the result. What would have taken us 15,000 years, it will be able to do in 100 days. Dr. Wagner was scarcely conscious of the faint sounds from the Manhattan streets far below. He was in a different world, a world of natural, not man-made mountains. High up in their remote areas, these monks had been patiently at work, generation after generation, compiling their lists of meaningless words. Was there any limit to the follies of mankind? Still, he must give no hint of his inner thoughts. The customer was always right. "There's no doubt," replied the doctor, "that we can modify the Mark V to print lists of this nature. I'm much more worried about the problem of installation and maintenance. Getting out to Tibet in these days is not going to be easy." "We can arrange that. The components are small enough to travel by air. That's one reason we chose your machine. If you can get them to India, we'll provide transport from there." "And you want to hire two of our engineers?" "Yes, for the 3 months that the project should occupy." "I've no doubt that personnel can manage that." Dr. Wagner scribbled a note on his desk pad. "There are just two other points." Before he could finish the sentence, the Lama had produced a small slip of paper. "This is my certified credit balance at the Asiatic Bank." "Thank you. It appears to be adequate." "The second matter is so trivial I hesitate to mention it, but it's surprising how often the obvious gets overlooked. What source of electrical energy have you?" "A diesel generator providing 50 kilowatts at 110 volts. It was installed about 5 years ago and is quite reliable. It's made life at the monastery much more comfortable, but of course it was really installed to provide power for the motors driving the prayer wheels." "Of course," echoed Dr. Wagner. "I should have thought of that." The view from the parapet was vertiginous, but in time one gets used to anything. After 3 months, George Hanley was not impressed by the 2,000-foot swoop into the abyss or the remote checkerboard of fields in the valley below. He was leaning against the wind-smooth stones and staring morosely at the distant mountains whose names he had never bothered to discover. This, thought George, was the craziest thing that had ever happened to him. Project Shangri-La, some wit back at the labs had christened it. For weeks now, the Mark V had been churning out acres of sheets covered with gibberish. Patiently, inexorably, the computer had been rearranging letters in all their possible combinations, exhausting each class before going on to the next. As the sheets had emerged from the electromatic typewriters, the monks had carefully cut them up and pasted them into enormous books. In another week, heaven be praised, they would have finished. Just what obscure calculations had convinced the monks that they needn't bother to go on to words of 10, 20, or 100 letters, George didn't know. One of his recurring nightmares was that there would be some change of plan and that the High Lama, whom they naturally called Sam Jaffe, though he didn't look a bit like him, would suddenly announce that the project would be extended to approximately A.D. 2060. They were quite capable of it. George heard the heavy wooden door slam in the wind as Chuck came out of the parapet beside him. As usual, Chuck was smoking one of the cigars that had made him so popular with the monks, who, it seemed, were quite willing to embrace all the minor and most of the major pleasures of life. That was one thing in their favor. They might be crazy, but they weren't blue noses. Those frequent trips they took down to the village, for instance. "Listen, George," said Chuck urgently, "I've learned something that means trouble." "What's wrong? Isn't the machine behaving?" That was the worst contingency George could imagine. It might delay his return, and nothing could be more horrible. The way he felt now, even the sight of a TV commercial would seem like manna from heaven. At least it would be some link with home. "No, it's nothing like that." Chuck settled himself on the parapet, which was unusual, because normally he was scared of the drop. "I've just found out what this is all about." "What do you mean? I thought we knew." "Sure, we know what the monks are trying to do, but we didn't know why." "It's the craziest thing. Tell me something new," growled George. "But old Sam's just come clean with me. You know the way he drops in every afternoon to watch the sheets roll out? Well, this time he seemed rather excited, or at least as near as he'll ever get to it. When I told him that we were on the last cycle, he asked me in that cute little English accent of his if I'd ever wondered what they were trying to do. I said, sure, and he told me." "Go on, I'll buy it." "Well, they believe that when they've listed all his names, and they reckon there are about 9 billion of them, God's purpose will be achieved. The human race will have finished what it was created to do, and there won't be any point in carrying on. Indeed, the very idea is something like blasphemy." "Then what do they expect us to do? Commit suicide?" There's no need for that. When the list's completed, God steps in and simply winds things up. Bingo! Oh, I get it. When we finish our job, it'll be the end of the world. Chuck gave a nervous little laugh. That's just what I said to Sam. And do you know what happened? He looked at me in a very queer way, like I'd been stupid in class, and said, "It's nothing as trivial as that." George thought this over for a moment. "That's what I call taking the wide view," he said presently. "But what do you suppose we should do about it? I don't see that it makes the slightest difference to us. After all, we already knew they were crazy." "Yes, but don't you see what may happen when the list's complete and the last trump doesn't blow or whatever it is they expect? We may get the blame. It's our machine they've been using. I don't like the situation one little bit." "I see," said George slowly. "You've got a point there. But this sort of thing's happened before, you know. When I was a kid down in Louisiana, we had a crackpot preacher who once said the world was going to end next Sunday. Hundreds of people believed him, even sold their homes. Yet when nothing happened, they didn't turn nasty, as you'd expect. They just decided he'd made a mistake in his calculations and went right on believing. I guess some of them still do." "Well, this isn't Louisiana, in case you hadn't noticed. There are just two of us and hundreds of these monks. I like them, and I'll be sorry for old Sam when his life work backfires on him. But all the same, I wish I was somewhere else." "I've been wishing that for weeks. But there's nothing we can do until the contract's finished and the transport arrives to fly us out." "Of course," said Chuck thoughtfully, "we could always try a bit of sabotage." "Like hell we could. That would make things worse." "Not the way I meant. Look at it like this. The machine will finish its run 4 days from now, on the present 24 hours a day basis. The transport calls in a week. Okay, then all we need to do is to find something that needs replacing during one of the overhaul periods, something that will hold up the works for a couple of days. We'll fix it, of course, but not too quickly. If we time matters properly, we can be down at the airfield when the last name pops out of the register. They won't be able to catch us then." "I don't like it," said George. "It will be the first time I ever walked out on a job. Besides, it would make them suspicious. Now, I'll sit tight and take what comes." "I still don't like it," he said 7 days later, as the tough little mountain ponies carried them down the winding road. "And don't you think I'm running away because I'm afraid. I'm just sorry for those poor old guys up there, and I don't want to be around when they find what suckers they've been. Wonder how Sam will take it." "It's funny," replied Chuck, "but when I said goodbye, I got the idea he knew we were walking out on him, and that he didn't care because he knew the machine was running smoothly and the job would soon be finished. After that, well, of course, for him, there isn't any after that." George turned in his saddle and stared back up the mountain road. This was the last place from which one could get a clear view of the lamasery. The squat, angular buildings were silhouetted against the afterglow of the sunset. Here and there, lights gleamed like portholes in the side of an ocean liner. Electric lights, of course, sharing the same circuit as the Mark V. How much longer would they share it, wondered George. Would the monks smash up the computer in their rage and disappointment? Or would they just sit down quietly and begin their calculations all over again? He knew exactly what was happening up on the mountain at this very moment. The High Lama and his assistants would be sitting in their silk robes, inspecting the sheets as the junior monks carried them away from the typewriters and pasted them into the great volumes. No one would be saying anything. The only sound would be the incessant patter, the never-ending rainstorm of the keys hitting the paper. The Mark V itself was utterly silent as it flashed through its thousands of calculations a second. 3 months of this, thought George, was enough to start anyone climbing the wall. "There she is," called Chuck, pointing down into the valley. "Ain't she beautiful?" She certainly was, thought George. The battered old DC-3 lay at the end of the runway like a tiny silver cross. In 2 hours she would be bearing them away to freedom and sanity. It was a thought worth savoring like a fine liqueur. George let it roll round his mind as the pony trudged patiently down the slope. The swift night of the high Himalayas was now almost upon them. Fortunately, the road was very good, as roads went in that region, and they were both carrying torches. There was not the slightest danger, only a certain discomfort from the bitter cold. The sky overhead was perfectly clear and ablaze with the familiar, friendly stars. At least there would be no risk, thought George, of the pilot being unable to take off because of weather conditions. That had been his only remaining worry. He began to sing, but gave it up after a while. This vast arena of mountains, gleaming like whitely hooded ghosts on every side, did not encourage such ebullience. Presently, George glanced at his watch. "Should be there in an hour," he called back over his shoulder to Chuck. Then he added in an afterthought, "Wonder if the computer's finished its run. It was due right about now." Chuck didn't reply, so George swung round in his saddle. He could just see Chuck's face, a white oval turned toward the sky. "Look," whispered Chuck. And George lifted his eyes to heaven. There's always a last time for everything. Overhead, without any fuss, the stars were going out.

Virginia's poet laureate George Garrett was born in Orlando, Florida in 1929. A novelist, poet, short story author, screenwriter, and playwright, he has received more than a dozen writing awards. From among his many works, here is Feeling Good, Feeling Fine, which appears in New Sudden Fiction, devoted to short stories. A boy and a man in a park. Between them an old wooden bat, a battered and dirty baseball, and one leather glove, well tended and cared for, oiled and supple, but old, too, its pocket as thin as paper. The boy and the man are sweating in the late afternoon light, lazy end of the long summer day. The park, no more than a rough grass field, really, is empty now, except for the two of them. Somewhere not far away, a car horn toots, a dog barks, a woman calls her children in for supper. "Come on," the man shouts. "Knock it to me." The boy carefully, all concentration, tosses the ball up and swings the bat to loft it high above the man, who, skinny and raggedy as a scarecrow, moves gracefully back and away and underneath a high fly ball, spears it deftly with the glove, then throws it high and easy back toward the boy. The ball rolls dead, an easy reach from his feet. "Let's quit and go home," the boy calls. The tall, thin man shakes his head and moves back deeper. "One more," he hollers. "Just one more." Crack of the bat on the ball, and this is the best one yet. A home run ball, high in the fading light, almost lost in the last blue of the sky. The man shading his eyes as he runs smoothly and swiftly back and back until he's there where he has to be to snag it. Snags it. Then comes running in towards the boy, hugely grinning, a loping fielder who has made the final catch of an inning. You might think the boy would have been pleased to have swung his bat. The glove and the bat and the ball are his, that well, and knock the ball so high and far. But truth is, the boy hates baseball. "It's my least favorite sport," he will tell anyone who asks. Anyone, except the man running toward him, his uncle, his mother's brother, who has recently come to live with them after several years at the state hospital. Uncle Jack. He's had a hard time of it. First time he went crazy. His wife ran off with their two daughters, the boy's cousins, to California or someplace like that, and disappeared for keeps. The boy doesn't know it, can't comprehend it, even if he could imagine it, but he won't ever see that woman and his two cousins again. Uncle Jack is living with them for the time being, until he has a chance to get things straightened out, as the boy's father explains. When the boy complains about the hours spent, wasted as far as he's concerned, knocking fungos and chasing flies and grounders with Uncle Jack, his father simply says, "Humor him, boy. He's good at it. Let him be." He ain't that good, the boy sometimes thinks, but doesn't say. Said it once, though, and his father corrected him. "Listen, boy, he's rusty, and he hasn't been well. But believe me, I'm here to tell you he was some kind of baseball player, a real pleasure to watch." "Minor league," the boy said scornfully. "Who can't imagine anyone settling for anything less than the top of the heap? If he liked baseball enough to want to play at it, he would be in the majors or nothing. He sure enough wouldn't be happy with some old photographs in an album and some frail yellowing newspaper clippings. And if he was a crazy old man back from the state hospital and had a nephew who was required to humor him, the boy would never pretend, let alone believe for one minute, that he was getting himself back in shape so he could join the New York Yankees or the Washington Senators or somebody like that. Uncle Jack couldn't even play for the Brooklyn Dodgers." Uncle Jack now has the bat in one hand and the other arm around the boy's shoulders. The boy carries the glove and the ball,
as the two of them slowly head for home in the twilight. "You hit that last one just a good lick," Uncle Jack says. "You could be a real hitter if you put your mind to it. It's all in the coordination, and you have got that, all you could ever need." Why, if he hates baseball, does the boy relish and rejoice in the man's words? Why, if this Uncle Jack is some kind of crazy person and is fooling himself and everybody else, too, about what a great ball player he was and thinks he still is, why does the boy automatically accept and enjoy his uncle's judgment? Why, if this uncle is mostly embarrassment and trouble someone has to be ashamed of, does the boy at this very instant, altogether in spite of himself, wish more than anything that the tall, thin, raggedy, graceful man was and is everything he ought to be or could have been? Years and years later, when this boy is a grandfather himself, for reasons he won't understand then, he will tell his grandchildren and anyone else who will bother to listen to him all about his Uncle Jack, who was, briefly, but is not all beauty and great achievement as brief as the flare of a struck match, a wonderful athlete, baseball player much admired and envied by his peers, someone who, except for a piece or two of bad luck, would have been named and honored among the very best of them. Someone to be proud of, someone who once tried to teach him how to play the game. They are close to home now. They have left the rawhide field behind and are coming under a dark canopy of shade. Houses with green crisp lawns, dark earth, and here and there a sprinkler pulsing bright water. Can see the lights of the boy's house being switched on downstairs. Can hear briefly, before his father's voice calls out a crisp command, music playing loudly on the radio. That will be his sister or his little brother fooling around. Upstairs, probably. They are almost close enough to see the lighted windows of the dining room his mother and Hattie the maid, who works late and long for them in this Great Depression, setting the supper table with flat silver, napkins, and water glasses. For a little time, the short walk, more of a stroll into the gradual dark, he has been almost perfectly content. Weary, sweated out, but feeling good, feeling fine, soothed by his uncle's complimentary words. Suddenly confident that whatever he does from here and now to the end of his life will go well. Even more, that he will be able not only to enjoy this feeling of satisfaction, of joy, really, but will be able to share it with others less fortunate than himself. What he cannot know, even as he and his uncle come across the lawn and into the house and shut the front door behind him, what he can't know and will not choose even to remember years and years later when he bitterly rakes the ashes of his life searching for even one remaining glowing coal, is what happens next. At the table his father, who includes the whole family, even Hattie, in almost everything, will tell them about the long-distance telephone call he received at his office this same afternoon from a doctor at the state hospital in Chattahoochee. The doctor has told him that there is a new kind of an operation on the brain that might, just might, cure Uncle Jack for good and all. No more coming and going. No more breakdowns and slow recoveries. It is a new thing. There can be no promises or guarantees, of course, and, as in any operation, there is always danger. There are always risks, but... Everybody listens intently, except Hattie, who elects to go back into the kitchen quietly. Everybody listens, and then... Before Jack or anyone can say anything, his mother bursts into tears, sobs at the table, trying to hide her face with her hands, her shoulders shaking.
Later that evening, the boy will see his father, for the first, and probably the only time, slap his mother full across her soft face, making her sob again and more as they quarrel about what may be the best thing for her brother to do. His uncle will settle the quarrel by freely and cheerfully choosing to return to the hospital to undergo this operation. And the boy and man would warn them then and now, if there were some way, any way, if only he could. It went badly as can be, leaving his uncle no more than half alive, a vegetable, really, in that hospital for the rest of his life. The boy will live to be an old man, will go to war and live through it, will learn all the lessons of love and death, of gain and loss, of pride and of regret a long life can teach. But none

coming out of the living room with the evening paper in his hands. "Here they are," he says. "Here come our baseball players just in time for supper."

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I'm John Pritchett. 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
5: Inflammation is a natural reaction to injury or infection, but when it becomes chronic, the result can be devastating. This is the People's Pharmacy with Terry and Joe Graydon.
6: Many of the chronic diseases that end in itis are caused by inflammation. They're often treated by suppressing the inflammation. Would it be better to find the source of the inflammation?
5: Functional medicine focuses on going upstream to find the cause.
6: Then it looks to address that cause with adaptations to sleep, diet, and other lifestyle issues, as well as medication.
5: Coming up on the People's Pharmacy, treating the cause, not just the symptoms, with functional medicine.

0: In the People's Pharmacy Health Headlines. A study in the New England Journal of Medicine this week suggests a novel way of lowering LDL cholesterol that could be permanent. The drug works by changing gene function in the liver. This study is small, involving only 35 patients. It's more a proof of concept rather than a real clinical trial. The target of this gene therapy is PCSK9, which is crucial to the body's production of LDL cholesterol. After one infusion at the highest dose, LDL cholesterol dropped by 62%. This was maintained for up to a year. Cardiologists have been trying for decades to get LDL cholesterol as low as possible with statins and more recently with drugs called PCSK9 inhibitors. This study was not designed to determine whether the therapy will reduce fatal heart attacks over the long term. That is the hope of the pharmaceutical company developing the drug, as well as cardiologists treating patients with heart disease. It will take years to demonstrate whether this therapy actually saves lives.
1: People with osteoarthritis of the knee may be offered surgery to alleviate their pain. Usually, the surgeon removes some of the meniscus cartilage that's been torn. A study from Finland shows, however, that people who undergo the surgery may have more pain and poorer knee function over the following decade than people who had sham surgery with no cartilage removed. The study, published in the New England Journal of Medicine, included 146 participants followed for 10 years. While meniscus tears are visible on imaging, some scientists now believe that they're not the principal cause of pain in arthritic knees. The senior investigator commented, "This study fits into a pattern seen across medicine. Widely used treatments can persist despite limited evidence, and when tested rigorously, may turn out to offer little benefit or even cause harm."
0: In 1998, the FDA approved a new kind of asthma medicine called Montelukast. The brand name was Singulair. This oral medication works by blocking the action of leukotriene, an inflammatory compound that can cause lung and airway constriction. It was initially very popular, but early reports of psychiatric side effects began to appear in the medical literature. Adolescent patients seem to be especially prone to psychological depression and thoughts of suicide. In 2008, the FDA issued a safety alert, but it took until 2020 for the agency to require a black box warning. A new study published in JAMA Network Open reveals that the black box in the prescribing information changed doctors' behavior. Starting shortly after this highlighted warning was put in place, prescriptions for Montelukast in children and adolescents began dropping. The authors conclude that boxed warnings can have meaningful impacts on prescribing practices and thus should be carefully tailored to available evidence.
1: Danish researchers report that high doses of vitamin D3 starting around the sixth month of pregnancy were associated with better cognitive functioning in children. This placebo-controlled trial included over 600 mother-child pairs. The pregnant women were randomly assigned to get either a standard dose of 400 IUs daily or a high dose of 2400 IUs daily. Neuropsychological tests were administered when the children reached 10 years of age. Kids exposed in utero to the higher dose scored better on tests of verbal and visual memory. The authors note that a growing body of research indicates that vitamin D supplementation during pregnancy is associated with multiple health benefits among offspring, including improved bone density, fewer fractures, and dental health. Given the cost and timeline required for large-scale trials, the present findings together with existing evidence support recommendations for increasing the dose of routine antenatal vitamin D supplementation. And that's the health news from the People's Pharmacy this week.

0: Welcome to the People's Pharmacy. I'm Terry Graydon.
1: And I'm Joe Graydon. Modern medicine has developed a great many helpful treatments to control symptoms, from asthma and eczema to psoriatic arthritis and inflammatory bowel disease. These are all conditions associated with inflammation, but what causes the inflammation in the first place?
0: Joe spoke with our guest while I was out of town on a family matter. Dr. Susan Peyrovi practices integrative and functional medicine at Stanford Center for Integrative Medicine. She is board certified in anesthesiology and hospice and palliative medicine, in addition to integrative medicine. She also has training in functional medicine and acupuncture.
1: Welcome to the People's Pharmacy, Dr. Susan Peyrovi.
2: Thank you so much for having me.
1: Dr. Peyrovi, you are considered an integrative and functional medicine physician. And I think there's a lot of confusion. I know our listeners keep asking, well, should I go see a functional doctor, a functional medicine physician? What is an integrative doctor? What is a functional medicine physician? How do they differ?
2: Well, that's a great question, and it's one that I get quite often. So there's many different words that we use to describe this area of medicine that involves the use of non-pharmaceutical therapies, for example, lifestyle therapies, herbs, supplements, complementary therapies. Sometimes they're called holistic therapies. Some people call it Eastern therapies. And integrative and functional medicine have become more established frameworks that we use now. And there's different training programs actually for integrative medicine versus functional medicine. So I'll start with describing integrative medicine. It's the study of basically trying to figure out how to balance a person's health, their bodily functions through the use of non-pharmaceutical therapies, like I described, but also bringing in the pharmaceutical therapies when necessary. It's really a bridging of all the tools that we have. Whereas, you know, pharmaceuticals do a great job at treating dysfunction, shutting down a pathway that might be acting up and leading to inflammation or various symptoms, but that's not really doing anything to improve that person's level of cellular health, you know, what's happening at the microscopic level at the cells. And so this is where lifestyle therapies come in, where we're talking to people about eating foods that are going to be helpful at the cellular level, moving our bodies more, managing stress, prioritizing daytime rest and sleep and social connections, also avoiding toxins in the environment. So in integrative medicine, we're integrating, we're bringing together conventional Western medicine that uses pharmaceuticals, testing, laboratory testing, radiology, surgery, bringing that together with the non-pharmaceutical strategies to really give that person the best of both worlds. And so functional medicine takes things about 10 steps further. And functional medicine actually has a very robust and beautiful framework for understanding how the human body works through systems of function, right? So in conventional Western medicine, when we go to medical school, we pick our favorite organ, we go and specialize in it, and we become a nephrologist, a cardiologist, a hepatologist, and we're looking at the body through various organ systems. In functional medicine, we're looking at the body through systems of function, such as how does this person's body produce energy to fuel everything that needs to happen to run this person's body, from being able to think and do mental tasks, to producing hormones, to being able to move our muscles. So, for example, energy production is one such function that functional medicine focuses on. Another function would be assimilation, which is a fancy word telling us how does the human body take external things and incorporate them into the body. And the best example of this is food and nutrition. How do we take food, which is an external thing, and we break it down into pieces that can now be pulled into the body and utilized as building blocks for everything that the body needs to build and produce? And so there are many other functions that we study as functional medicine practitioners, and it helps us have language to describe things that conventional medicine might struggle with. For example, fatigue is a very common symptom that we are now seeing, especially after the pandemic, whether it's fatigue or chronic fatigue syndrome, long COVID. Having the functional medicine framework allows me to look at the person in front of me and think about how their different systems might be functioning or dysfunctioning.
1: Well, Dr. Peyrovi, you're getting to the heart of something I've been interested in for a really long time now. And so let's sort of divvy this up, because Western medicine has become extraordinarily good at treating symptoms, as you suggested. And I'm thinking now about all of those commercials we see on television these days for what we call IL blockers, interleukin blockers, whichever one. They're now, you know, a dozen, two dozen interleukins, and we have monoclonal antibodies, mAbs, that'll treat psoriatic and rheumatoid arthritis, polymyalgia rheumatica, inflammatory bowel disease like Crohn's or ulcerative colitis, and then we have, you know, inflammatory asthma, eosinophilic asthma. The commercials are quite prevalent on television. And oh, let's not forget atopic dermatitis. So whenever we hear itis, we know that we're dealing with inflammation. And the pharmaceutical industry is great at blocking those interleukins that cause inflammation. But I want to know what's causing the inflammation in the first place, and is there any way to get at the root cause rather than the end result?
2: Well, that's a great question, and that's what functional medicine is really equipped with answering. So what you listed off were many different conditions where the immune system is overreacting, or it's actually maybe reacting to something that's a disturbance in the body, and that's its normal response. And inflammation is really foundational to many chronic modern day illnesses. So, you know, the itis that you mentioned is pretty pervasive in everything that I get to see in my clinical practice. And so the immune system is looking constantly to the environment to try to figure out what's going on. Are things safe or is there danger? And if there are danger signals being detected by the immune system, then the immune system's job is to help defend and repair. And so it will put out its soldiers, a variety of cells, interleukins, cytokines, all kinds of communication molecules to help deal with the danger that has been detected. And so the immune system's functioning off of danger signals. Now, danger signals could come in many forms. They could be a viral infection. It could be trauma or an injury, like you were in a car accident. Or it could be something like not getting enough sleep. Inadequate sleep is a danger signal as recognized by the immune system. So is eating artificial foods with lots of ingredients that you can't pronounce, that your body was never supposed to come in contact with. And so when weird foreign things enter the body, the immune system reacts and starts putting out its cells and soldiers and creating inflammation.
1: Well, you know, it seems like we're kind of doing it backwards, in the sense that if something is triggering an immune reaction, pharmaceuticals are very good at blocking that final reaction. But why shouldn't we prevent that precipitating event in the first place?
2: Well, what you're talking about is upstream versus downstream medicine.
1: Exactly.
2: Right? So in conventional Western medicine, our tools are pharmaceuticals. And that's an important approach. We are not against pharmaceuticals. Pharmaceuticals are very targeted. They're very specific. They're very powerful. And they may go in and shut down a pathway or block a certain kind of cell to get the immune system to calm down. And that is an approach that we benefit from. when we have some of these very complicated immune issues that can be very uncomfortable. But that's not the whole story. And this is where integrative and functional medicine step in and say, look, there's so much more we can do for this person's immune system. What this person is probably experiencing is a dysregulated immune system, where the immune system has forgotten the rules. It's forgotten what to attack and what to leave alone. And so it might be attacking the wrong thing, and that could either be an autoimmune disease, it could be a food allergy or a food reaction. So what we want to do is to get the immune system to follow the rules better, to become more regulated. And so we can put into place different signals, something different than danger signals, so that we can start sending signals to the immune system that it's okay to calm down. You don't have to keep making inflammation. There's safety. So how do we do that? Well, it always, for me, goes down back to the lifestyle habits.
1: I'm going to ask you to hold right there, if you don't mind, Dr. Peyrovi, because we're coming up on a break. And when we come back, we're going to find out what we can do to calm the immune system.
0: 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She practices integrative and functional medicine at Stanford Center for Integrative Medicine. Dr. Peyrovi is board certified in anesthesiology and hospice and palliative medicine in addition to integrative medicine.
1: After the break, we'll find out more about how functional medicine addresses health problems.
0: Can we have better success going upstream rather than treating each symptom we find downstream?
1: If you need to calm inflammation, like all those itis problems, could you be considering natural approaches like herbs?
0: Dr. Peyrovi will share her personal experience with a very difficult diagnosis.
1: Can we unite conventional medicine and functional medicine to help patients with significant lifestyle changes?
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0: Welcome back to The People's Pharmacy. I'm Terry Graydon.
1: And I'm Joe Graydon. We're talking about functional medicine today and how it differs from the conventional approach to treating symptoms. Another way to think about this approach is to call it upstream medicine. It seeks the causes of things like inflammation rather than just focusing on alleviating symptoms. Could root causes be addressed with lifestyle changes?
0: To help us better understand this approach, we are talking with Dr. Susan Peyrovi. She practices integrative and functional medicine at Stanford Center for Integrative Medicine. Dr. Peyrovi is board certified in anesthesiology and hospice and palliative medicine, as well as integrative medicine. She also has training in functional medicine and acupuncture.
1: Before I interrupted you, Dr. Peyrovi, you were about to tell us about how we can calm things down upstream rather than downstream.
2: Sure. So if we're trying to send different signals to the immune system so that it gets the message that it's okay to stop making inflammation, then we can start with things that have to do with our routines and behaviors, those simple, small decisions we make throughout the day, such as getting a little more sleep. You know, if there are people getting 5 hours of sleep, I don't want them to panic. You don't have to get 8 to 9 hours to start making, changes in the right direction. I tell my patients, just go in small incremental steps, get an extra 30 minutes, get an extra hour of sleep. That is going to send a signal of safety to your immune system, because the immune system and the sleep system are always talking to each other. Right? And one way we can calm the immune system down is to sleep more. We can move our bodies more. We can eat healing foods that are actually anti-inflammatory in nature. They actually will send the information to the immune system to calm down. And these would be foods that are mostly plants, lots and lots of color, so that we're getting those phytonutrient molecules. I tell my patients, eat the rainbow at least once or twice a day, each color. Stress is a big one. Stress is a major, major danger signal for the immune system. So if we can get rid of stressors that are possible to get rid of, I'd start there. But, for whatever stress is left over, just finding ways to build more resilience towards stress so that we don't react so much. This can allow our immune system and nervous system to both calm down. So building stress resilience is really impactful for getting the immune system to calm down.
1: Well, I keep thinking about Mother Nature having provided us with lots of natural approaches that have anti-inflammatory activity. We frequently talk to another functional medicine physician, Dr. Tarone Lodog, who is also an herbalist, and she has provided us literally dozens of herbal approaches and spices that can help the immune system calm down without using powerful corticosteroids, which also calm the immune system, but it's sort of like a blunderbuss rather than a pea shooter. Before we go any further, though, Dr. Peyrovi, I would really like you to tell us your personal story about how you got interested in functional medicine, your own health issues.
2: Sure. I mean, I started out as an anesthesiologist, and I loved that work in the operating room of doing heroic things along with our surgical colleagues. And I loved it. I worked in my last job, 100 hours a week. I wasn't sleeping. I wasn't eating anything other than hospital food. My only exercise was, my heart rate going up when I was doing a trauma case. And eventually my own immune system, I think, said no more. And I ended up getting diagnosed with multiple sclerosis shortly after the birth of my first child. And interestingly, my main symptom associated with this autoimmune disease of the nervous system was left arm and hand weakness, which happens to be probably the one body part you need to safely practice anesthesia, because a lot of the instruments are left-handed. Couldn't practice safely anymore, had to pivot. And I landed at an integrative medicine conference as I was trying to figure out, well, what kind of doctor can I be if I can't practice anesthesia anymore? And within an hour of being at this conference in San Diego, what I thought was, I've found my people. Here are other practitioners who have had their own health issues and challenges, and here they are learning new ways of treating their patients. And that was the beginning of it. I studied integrative medicine. In fact, Dr. Lodog was one of my teachers. And then, one thing leads to another as you hang out in these circles. And I became interested in functional medicine, and and that was a two-year program. And got to learn all of that robust biochemistry and to really dig into all of those magnificent reactions that are happening under the surface without us even having to think about it. I mean, if you think about the human body, it is really a remarkable machine. And I just loved learning everything that there was to learn about how we can tap into the beautiful machinery to make it work for us. And so much of my motivation in learning integrative and functional medicine was how to actually improve my own health. But as a side effect, I'd ended up being, the next thing that I started working at, in my clinical practice at Stanford.
1: Thank you so much for sharing that. I think that one of the challenges that we are faced with in our society and in the world in general is the polarization of just about everything. And what we see is that, modern medicine, evidence-based medicine, randomized controlled trials, that is perceived as the ultimate. That is the summit of the mountain. And this thing called integrative medicine or functional medicine in a lot of places, a lot of medical schools, is kind of in the back seat, if not in the rear view mirror. It's like fruits and nuts, hocus pocus. You can't trust it. There's no science there. What we need are randomized control trials with pharmaceuticals. And we do love pharmaceuticals. They've done marvelous things. What would we be without our antibiotics? But how do we begin to unite these two polar opposites that are still somewhat fighting with each other and make room for both functional and integrative medicine along with evidence-based medicine?
2: That's a really good question. It's something I come across quite a bit as I am talking to my colleagues. You know, it doesn't have to be this medicine or that medicine. No tool is equipped at addressing every single health issue. Conventional medicine, pharmaceutical medicine is great at dealing with acute conditions. We used to do heroic, amazing things in the operating room with trauma patients. You know, no amount of herbs or food is going to help that patient, right? That is not the, you know, lifestyle medicine is not the right tool for a trauma patient. But when it comes to chronic diseases, pharmaceuticals treat symptoms. They work at the downstream area where the disease process has unfolded. Yeah, now you have symptoms and we take your history and then match that, you know, set of information with a pharmaceutical. So we are matching a symptom with a pharmaceutical. And that's an approach that can give people relief, but it's doing nothing to start unwinding or unfolding that disease process so that maybe there isn't so much inertia behind it driving it forward. And so this is where upstream medicine, whether you want to call it holistic medicine, Eastern medicine, integrative, functional, whatever you want to call it, these forms of medicine are taking a different approach, looking at what are the imbalances? Where's the dysfunction? What can we do to bring more support into this person's body? And sometimes it's food and sometimes it's herbs, but sometimes it's tending to their mental, emotional, and spiritual dimensions, which oftentimes are at the heart of a lot of our adult chronic conditions, whether it's, ME/CFS, autoimmune diseases, psychiatric diseases. And so what I want people to take away from this is that these, all of these different forms of medicine are beautiful and have their own areas where they shine, but you want to pick the right tool for the right problem. And sometimes that's pharmaceuticals, and sometimes it's something non-pharmaceutical, and sometimes it's both. In fact, most often it's both. And I want all of my patients to do as well as they can, which means giving them all of the tools that are necessary. So this is where integrative medicine starts bridging the gap. And I hope that in the next decade, we actually start teaching this in medical schools, because you know who's driving it? It's patients. Because we have access to all kinds of information, patients are coming into doctor's offices and asking really hard, complex questions. And a lot of that has to do with lifestyle management. And a lot of us doctors are not equipped with answering those questions. I certainly wasn't until I went and put years and years into studying it. So I want to see lifestyle medicine enter the realm of medical education, because it's an important tool that's missing. And in my own health journey, it was by far the most impactful tool that helped me get my immune system under control.
1: Well, I know our listeners are wondering, how are you doing? Because multiple sclerosis is a devastating diagnosis.
2: You know, there's so much variability in how people experience multiple sclerosis. I happen to be very lucky. My symptoms have been very minimal. And you know, to put things in perspective, even though I consider my symptoms to be mild, it ended my career in anesthesiologist, something I did a 4-year residency for. So the social and occupational impact was huge. But today I, you know, enjoy very good health. I stick to my lifestyle habits the best I can. I always tell my patients, you know, I'm not perfect. I'm just 90% perfect. I do the best that I can, you know, because I know exercise regulates my immune system. I know eating certain foods helps and other foods make me feel bad. So learning to tune into our bodies, which is part of something we teach patients in integrative and functional medicine, is a really helpful tool to gauge what's working and what isn't working, and not always relying on labs and tests or trackers to tell us what's happening inside our bodies.
1: You know what always fascinates me is that modern medicine is very good at creating silos. We have a lot of specialists. We have the dermatologists, the cardiologists, the gastroenterologists, and they don't always talk with one another. And yet they all say lifestyle is important. Eat a well-balanced diet. Exercise more. Don't smoke. Get a good night's sleep. Social contact is great. But they don't know how to help their patients implement all of those important lifestyle changes. We have talked recently with a number of exercise fanatics, I'll call them. They love exercise. Dr. Claudio Battaglini is at the University of North Carolina. He works with cancer patients, and he actually has set up programs so that cancer patients, especially breast cancer patients, can exercise together and they can work at their own speed. And it's a wonderfully supportive environment. And yet most insurance companies, while they're willing to pay for cardiac rehab, they're not really excited about the idea of cancer rehab. And that's true for a lot of other areas as well. So how do we help the medical profession, your colleagues, really make exercise a part of the program?
2: So unfortunately, our current medical system makes it very hard. Our doctors and specialists have limited time. They have to address the medical management, and counseling for exercise, stress management, nutrition takes time. It's not something you can do in 3 minutes and expect that it's going to turn out right for that patient. I see patients in groups. I do shared medical visits, and I will do 12-week programs, but I tell my patients 12 weeks is not even enough, you know, to really build habits. There's repetition. There's a lot of time for counseling and brainstorming around barriers and figuring out how this person might take advice of, you know, go exercise more and turn it into something that's actually doable for them. You cannot just give the same advice to people and expect them to all just go do it. It has to be personalized. You have to partner with the patient and kind of help them find their way and make sure that there's enough touch points where there's accountability. They can come back and tell you, you know, how it's going. So I think it's in our current model, it's unrealistic to expect our, you know, conventional colleagues to do that work. I'm hoping that as we change medical education, that becomes a bigger part of the conversation. But, you know, I do know of practices that use, you know, nurse practitioners, health coaches to do a lot of that counseling, which unfortunately, a lot of it is hard to get reimbursed under insurance. But I think that's changing as well.
1: I wonder if you have a quick success story you can share with one of your patients or somebody you have worked with that's been able to make those changes and seen a big difference. I know it's worked for you, but how about one of your patients?
2: Sure. You know, I work quite a bit with chronic fatigue syndrome patients, and I can tell you these are some of the hardest patients to treat because their ability to engage is very limited due to lack of energy. And so I can think of one person that I worked with over the course of at least a year. I mean, we've probably known each other much longer than that, but it was like peeling the onion very slowly, layer by layer, trying to just figure out what's the next right thing to do, not the next 15 steps, but what's the next step that we need to focus on. And some days it was around this concept of pacing, where we kind of figure out how we're going to budget our energy. How will we use our energy? What things are we just not going to do that day? And, you know, it takes time to learn how to pace and to budget energy better. And, you know, somewhere over a course of 6 months or more, I think this person using some tools was able to better understand how their energy responded to certain things and what they could actually do to get more energy.
1: Well, we're going to take a break right there. When we come back, we'll talk a little bit more about that patient and how to pace yourself, and we'll talk about pain.
0: 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Dr. Payrovi is board certified in anesthesiology and hospice and palliative medicine, as well as integrative medicine. She also has additional training in functional medicine and acupuncture.
1: You know, Terry, I really love the idea that patients are driving this process to what we are calling integrative or functional medicine. They're saying, I demand this, and if insurance won't pay, I'll cover it until insurance will pay. Well, after the break, we're going to hear more about a patient with chronic fatigue syndrome.
0: As an anesthesiologist, Dr. Payrovi had many approaches to helping ease patients' pain.
1: Gabapentin is the most prescribed drug for pain in the U.S. People vary quite a bit in their reactions to it, and other pain medicines like tramadol. What works for one person can be either ineffective or devastating for someone else.
0: We'll also learn about palliative care and how that differs from other treatment situations.
1: Is there a way to bridge this chasm between conventional medicine and functional medicine approaches?
0: You're listening to The People's Pharmacy with Joe and Terry Graydon. 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I'm Terry Graydon.
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0: 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More information at spatialsleep.com.
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0: 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Dr. Payrovi is board certified in anesthesiology and hospice and palliative medicine, as well as integrative medicine. She also has training in functional medicine and acupuncture. At the end of our last segment, Dr. Payrovi was describing her work with a patient who has chronic fatigue syndrome.
1: Dr. Payrovi, before I so rudely interrupted you, you were talking about a patient who had chronic fatigue syndrome and was learning how to pace themselves so that they could get things done in a way that wasn't so challenging.
2: Yeah, and you know, that's part of the treatment. But for this person, what ended up being really transformative was tending to their psycho-emotional health. A lot of past stress, past trauma, and finding the right people to find resources to address that over time ended up probably being the most impactful tool in getting this person to make progress.
1: Dr. Payrovi, I'd like to go back to your previous life as an anesthesiologist. And I'd also like to talk about your work in hospice and palliative medicine. My mentor, when I was at the University of Michigan in grad school in pharmacology, was Dr. Ed Domino. And Dr. Domino was the first researcher to explore ketamine as a anesthetic agent. And he described it as a dissociative anesthetic. These days, ketamine is very controversial because people are using it to treat depression and they're using it for pain. your thoughts about ketamine?
2: Well, it's been a while since I've pushed ketamine, but again, it's another tool. And for the right patient, I think it can be really helpful. It just works on a different set of receptors, works on a different system. So, you know, this idea that either things are good or bad doesn't make sense to me. The question is, what's the right tool? And ketamine can be really helpful in, you know, treatment of pain and depression. I mean, I've used, when I used to work in the ICU, you know, used ketamine drips in, you know, terminal end of life patients and gave them great, you know, lots of relief. But it doesn't work for everybody. There are people who try ketamine for depression, for example, or for pain, and it doesn't work because we're all genetically different. We respond differently. But again, it's another tool in the toolkit.
1: Well, you know, I really appreciate the fact that you pointed out that nothing works for everybody and some people get benefit and some people don't. The number one most prescribed pain medicine in America these days is gabapentin. And wow, what a controversial drug, because there are so many people who tell us that drug worked really well to control my pain. And then other people say, gabapentin, what a waste of time. It didn't control my pain and it made me foggy and it really made me difficult to get along with my family. I got so depressed and even suicidal. And so the idea that gabapentin is either good or bad is ridiculous. For some people, it's great. And for some people, it's terrible.
2: Exactly. I mean, I think you can say that just about any drug. You know, low-dose naltrexone is one that is being tried now for a lot of patients with autoimmunity, long COVID. And there are patients who say it was transformative. And then there are patients who say it did nothing for me or they had side effects. So again, it just goes to this idea that we can't have this black and white thinking. We want to try different things and pivot when needed.
1: There is a pain specialist at Stanford, Dr. Sean Mackey, who we have interviewed on a number of occasions. And he points out that pain is personal, that everybody's different. And that's where it seems to me that functional medicine plays a critical role, because it really has to pay attention to the patient. That's why there's no one medicine that's going to be perfect or one medicine that's going to be terrible.
2: I think this is where functional medicine shines. Like you said, we take a different approach rather than just looking at the physical. We try to go deeper and look at this person's history. You know, we often, when we first meet a patient, we create a timeline of their life, you know, plotting out life events against health events. And then you sit back, zoom out, and see what patterns might arise. And I actually do this work with my patients. They do this for themselves. And oftentimes what they'll say is like, I can see every time there was increased stress within, you know, months, a week, a year, I maybe got a new diagnosis or an exacerbation of my symptoms. So taking into consideration all the different dimensions of a person, whether it's the mental, the emotional, the spiritual, all of that matters because we are not just physical beings. And, you know, it takes time to do that intake. You cannot get that done, you know, in a 45-minute visit. And so I hope that we can find ways to bring this type of practice into the mainstream, because it's a disservice when we ignore all of the other facets that can be contributing to somebody's pain. Pain isn't always just a physical imbalance, right? A lot of times it has to do with past trauma or current stress. So if you want to make good progress, you got to take the whole person into consideration.
1: Dr. Peyrovi, I'd like to segue to an area that most people don't like to think about or talk about. And that has to do with hospice care and palliative medicine. People like to think they're going to live forever, even though they know that they won't. When you specialize in palliative medicine, what does that mean? And how do you care for individuals at that stage of their life when they know they're not going to have a lot longer to live?
2: I got interested in hospice and palliative medicine as a medical student. I got the opportunity to do rounds with a hospice nurse and go see patients with her. And what really jumped out at me was like, who are these practitioners that can hold space for these patients that are end of life, suffering perhaps quite a bit, and being able to come in, use their skills to make sure this person is comfortable and has a transition that's, you know, good for them, for their families. And so after I had to quit anesthesia, the next thing I actually did was training in hospice and palliative care. And it felt very important for me to be able to bring comfort and care to patients in their homes, to honor their wishes, to be with family in those last, you know, weeks, days, hours, and keeping them out of the hospital, you know, not medicalizing the dying process, but instead just letting it unfold naturally as nature intended. It's really a beautiful thing when someone can have a good death and you've been a part of that process, making sure that they had the medications and the support to make that happen.
1: I'm wondering how you interact with your, we'll call them more traditional medical colleagues who think that, oh my goodness, we have to rush that patient to the hospital. They're having problems breathing, or their kidneys aren't working, we have to get them on dialysis. And that may be not something the patient or the family really wants, but somehow they get sucked into that vortex and they end up in the hospital, even if it's a very dire situation.
2: Yeah. In fact, I'm actually experiencing this with a very close family member right now. You know, people who go into medicine are doers. You know, we become doctors because we want to do things to help alleviate suffering and to treat people. But it's equally important to stop and think, is this a time where I just need to step back and take a different approach? And this is where listening to your patient becomes so important, and why families should have discussions about what somebody would want at the end of life well before it even becomes an issue, right? So that when the time comes, things can be more orderly. We can just kind of go through the steps that need to be taken to make sure that this person gets what they need. And I think we're getting better at honoring patients' wishes. You know, we're being proactive about getting paperwork in the chart so that we know what to do should things, you know, change and we need to make quick decisions.
1: If we were able to put you in charge of medical education in America and begin the steps of bringing what we'll call evidence-based medicine or traditional medicine or conventional medicine more in line with integrative and functional medicine, what would you tell those medical students or your medical colleagues about how that chasm that currently exists could be bridged?
2: Well, I would love to be in charge of medical education for the country, because if we can get to our doctors early, we have a giant opportunity to change the future trajectory of human health. Pharmaceuticals are important, but so is using the body's own mechanisms to bring balance. And if we could teach lifestyle medicine early on, along with the evidence, you know, don't mistake that because it's a different kind of medicine that's not, you know, utilizing expensive technologies, that it's not powerful medicine. It is powerful medicine. And there is a lot of data. And on top of that, there's a lot of observation. You know, people who work in the area of non-pharmaceutical medicine spend many, many years, you know, observing and trying different things. And we learn from the observation of people like Dr. Lodog. And so if we can marry the two together early in medical education, I think we have a really good shot at getting our doctors to actually utilize lifestyle medicine as first-line medicine.
1: We recently received a message from a listener who said, I would really like to find a functional medicine doctor, But how? There's nobody in my small town who calls themselves a functional or integrative doctor. Everybody is sort of in some kind of a medical practice, and they're pretty traditional, and they like to prescribe medicines. Where would I turn? Where can I go? How could I find somebody more like Dr. Peyrovi?
2: That's a great question. So there is the Institute for Functional Medicine, ifm.org. If you go to their website, there's a button that says find a practitioner, and you can put in filters for where you live or what types of medical issues you're trying to address, and that will help narrow it down. You can also go to AIHM.org, which is, integrative medicine. And again, on their website, they also have a button where you can find practitioners. Now, you know, with telemedicine and Zoom, you might be able to see somebody, you know, far away from your, you know, local community, depending on the practitioner's licensure. And just keep in mind, not all functional medicine practitioners are physicians, you know, MDs or DOs. There are nutritionists, acupuncturists, naturopathic doctors that are also trained in functional medicine. So it goes far beyond just treating our, you know, conventional doctors. And so, you know, some people really benefit by finding a functional medicine trained nutritionist who thinks differently.
1: So what you're saying is that if you don't have a functional medicine integrative physician in your community, you might be able to find somebody online who could walk you through the process.
2: Absolutely. Absolutely.
1: So Dr. Peyrovi, as you look into your crystal ball, what do you see for the future of functional medicine, integrative medicine? Do you think, quote unquote, conventional medicine will someday be more open?
2: Absolutely. I think I've already actually started seeing the shift. I have a lot of colleagues that refer patients to my practice. Patients are asking for it, and it is becoming a bigger part of people's care plans. And I would just like to see greater insurance coverage. There are ways to make functional medicine more accessible. Many practices currently are cash-based, and so it becomes, you know, not affordable. But shared medical appointments, where a group of patients come together to discuss a topic and figure out how to put it into practice, are really powerful. And it's, for me, it's been transformative in how I've practiced functional medicine, because I get to see my patients every week now under insurance coverage. And it's just really a wonderful tool for increasing access.
1: Thank you so much for sharing your story and your healing process. And thank you for sharing your thoughts today on The People's Pharmacy, Dr. Susan Peyrovi.
2: Thank you so much. It was my pleasure to be here.
0: You've been listening to Dr. Susan Peyrovi, who practices integrative and functional medicine at Stanford Center for Integrative Medicine. 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She also has training in functional medicine and acupuncture.
1: Lynn Siegel produced today's show. Al Wodarski engineered. Dave Graydon edits our interviews. B.J. Lederman composed our theme music.
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0: 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Or did something else help you calm the discomfort? 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
6: 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From the issue dated July 5th, 2026, I'm Miriam Martin. I'm reading several articles for you today, one by Emma Dibden, dated June 27th, 2026, is a fun one entitled Six Travel Podcasts to Inspire Your Next Trip. Another by Sapna Maheshwari, dated June 21, 2026, is titled A New Show from Ina Garten, a longtime Food Network star, spurred a bidding war as the lines between video podcasts and talk shows blur. But let's begin with My 10. Jodie Turner Smith likes her passports tattered and torn. Every stamp reminds me the world is enormous and generous, and that I owe it to my daughter to keep showing her how big it is, the actress said. In the first season of the television series The Agency, set amid the CIA station in London, Jodie Turner Smith played a Sudanese professor fighting for the future of her country when she discovers that she's in a relationship with an intelligence officer.

officer. As season two begins on Paramount Plus, she is now a political prisoner of a paramilitary force trying to stay alive. It's always so interesting and expansive to get to play something that feels so dangerous and, in many ways, hopeless, Turner Smith said. But it's also a reflection of the realities of some in the world. I think as actors, it is a privilege to have an opportunity to do anything that could potentially be shining a light on something, she said. But also, it's our job to inspire empathy, to show the ins and outs of the human heart. In a video call from the south of France, Turner Smith, who shares Juno, her six-year-old daughter, with the actor Joshua Jackson, spoke about light therapy, toe shoes, and her interest in stories about mother-child relationships. Here are excerpts from that conversation. My breast milk ring. This is the most priceless thing I own. I breastfed my daughter for 3 years, and before I weaned her, I found a jeweler who could turn a little of my milk into a stone. I wear it on my left hand every day. She's the only person I truly can't live without, and that little stone reminds me forever of the magical cosmic journey we went on together. My mother's prayers. The prayers of a mother are divine. Mine is my best friend, my fiercest champion, and one of the wisest people I know. Knowing she's praying for me wherever I am in the world gives me a sense of protection nothing else can. Reading about motherhood. Books have always been essential to me. As a child, they were my refuge. I preferred disappearing into a novel to talking to people. Reading taught me empathy, curiosity, and imagination, and I'm always searching for something new to learn. The last book I read was Gifted by Suzumi Suzuki, about a sex worker taking care of her dying mother. Lately, I'm drawn to stories dealing with that relationship between mother and child, be it complicated or peaceful. Light therapy. Our bodies carry us through so much, and I've become more and more interested in taking care of mine. This LED panel is one of the best investments I've ever made. Whether it's helping my skin, easing aches and pains, or simply forcing me to slow down for a few minutes, I use it constantly. My portable charger. My phone is perpetually on the verge of death. It's maddening, but I'm a Virgo, so I like to be prepared for every possible scenario, which makes my charger one of my most trusted companions. I never leave home without it. Scent and ritual. I love beautiful scents, but I love ritual even more. Lighting Palo Santo helps me mark a transition. Starting the day, winding down, preparing for work, or resetting the energy in a room. And I never travel without my perfume, Angel's Share by Killian, warm and a little intoxicating. Staying moisturized. I refuse to be ashy. I don't wear much makeup outside of press, so my routine is skin first, sweet almond oil straight out of the shower, and pure shea butter to keep me soft and my melanin glowing. Add a great lip gloss and a fabulous pair of sunglasses, and that's my whole look. Instant glam, zero fuss. My Vibram Five Fingers Toe Shoes. Yes, they look strange. No, I don't care. The health of your feet affects your knees, hips, and spine, and these have completely changed how my body feels. I try other shoes, but I always come back to the toe shoes. A speaker. Music is essential to my life. I have a playlist for everything. Sleep, workouts, falling in love, preparing for a role. I even made one for my labor. Wherever I am, music helps me create the atmosphere I want to live in. My passports. Worn at the corners, and I want them that way. Travel is how I learn who I am, and I feel so lucky
to have work that takes me around the world, though I've filled the pages of more than one. There are still so many places on my list. Every stamp reminds me the world is enormous and generous, and that I owe it to my daughter to keep showing her how big it is. Up next, a piece by Joseph Horowitz dated June 30th, 2026. Its title, At 250, Has America Delivered on Its Classical Music Promise? The classical music tradition in the U.S. is borrowed from Europe, but few could have anticipated how European it would remain. Last fall, I found myself in a South Dakota hotel lobby talking with the composer Derek Bermel. Days before, I learned that his clarinet teacher had played in the Metropolitan Opera Orchestra. I asked whether he knew the Met broadcasts from the 1930s and 40s. He did not. So I emailed him a supreme opera performance, Verdi's Otello, as broadcast on February 12, 1938. The conductor is Ettore Panizza. The principal singers are Giovanni Martinelli, Lawrence Tibbett, and Elizabeth Rethberg. Bermel reported back that what he heard sounded fundamentally different from any other Verdi he had encountered, and more galvanizing. While we were earnestly cogitating about why that was the case, unbeknownst to us, Chris Eagle Hawk was listening from an adjoining table. Eagle Hawk, who died last year, was a sagacious Lakota tribal elder I was privileged to know. He turned to us and said three words. They felt it. That ended the conversation. Classical music in the U.S. is borrowed from Europe, and that borrowing was initially ambitious and impressive. An apex was attained around 1900. Colossal leadership was furnished in Boston, where Henry Lee Higginson invented the Boston Symphony Orchestra and built Symphony Hall. In Chicago, Theodore Thomas founded the Chicago Orchestra, now the Chicago Symphony Orchestra, after decades of barnstorming coast to coast with his world-class Thomas Orchestra. In New York, Anton Seidel, once Richard Wagner's surrogate son, led a Wagnerism movement that dominated national intellectual discourse. He also led symphonic concerts 14 times a week during the summer at Coney Island. Seidel's best friend in Manhattan was Antonin Dvorak, who, as director of the National Conservatory of Music in 1893, predicted that Negro melodies would foster a great and noble school of New World concert music. Probably none of these individuals would have anticipated that 250 years after the birth of the U.S., the country's orchestras would still mainly be playing European repertoire. The sorrow songs Dvorak esteemed inspired genres of American popular music known the world over. But an ample American concert canon never materialized. Instead, a culture of performance presided, privileging celebrity conductors, instrumentalists, and singers over composers. With the passing of stellar immigrant musicians over the course of the 20th century, it became harder for American performers to nurture old world traditions or to grow commensurate New World roots. Today, that twin failure breeds an absence of binding purpose, both musically and institutionally. The failure takes many forms, as any sampling of broadcasts from New York, Boston, and Philadelphia in the 30s and 40s will confirm. Today's orchestras feel it less and less. Our orchestras comparably lack access to lineage. Although American music is finally being performed in quantity, too much of what we hear is makeshift and detached from the ballast of tradition. On top of that is the world we live in, short attention spans and dwindling financial resources for the arts.
that the sesquicentenary for Charles Ives, the United States' foremost concert composer in 2024, was more celebrated in Germany than in his own country signifies a crippling erosion of cultural memory. One positive development is a dawning awareness among American institutions that systemic change may prove an urgent priority. Here are some snapshots from the East Coast, the West Coast, and the Midwest. Empty seats, but a new era rises in the East. Symphony Hall in Boston is riddled with empty seats. The Boston Symphony once privileged distinguished local composers and later served as a national laboratory for new American works. Now, the orchestra's programming is anonymous. Judging from its Carnegie Hall visits, it also isn't playing very well. The musicians, the administration, and the board are at odds over the dismissal of the music director, Andres Nelson, making him a martyr when his departure is most needed. A Boston Symphony planning document leaked to the press and patrons with tumultuous consequences proposes symphonic cycles, festivals, and programmatic themes that build connections across several weeks of BSO concerts. Such programming, it says, is easier to market to targeted audiences. The same prospectus advocates humanities-based collateral presentations, including lectures, panel discussions, demonstrations, and workshops, as well as affinity programming intended to appeal to segments of our communities who have not traditionally felt welcomed. These changes are neither radical nor even especially novel, the document adds. In fact, they sound perfectly plausible, and if they prove to be novel, so much the better. Down the coast, the New York Philharmonic has embarked upon a new era under Gustavo Dudamel, who aspires to become as identified with New York as Nelson's, who also leads the Gewandhaus Orchestra in Germany, is foreign to Boston. Everything about Dudamel's appointment as music and artistic director, including its emphasis on finding venues outside Lincoln Center, tacitly acknowledges that the Philharmonic has long lacked effective leadership. In fact, not since Leonard Bernstein's fabled decade as music director has it successfully pursued a consolidated purpose. It bears stressing that Bernstein did not concurrently preside over another orchestra. During his first season, 1958-59, he led 18 weeks of subscription concerts, notably incorporating a general survey of American music from the earliest generations of American composers to the present, plus numerous young people's concerts and 36 concerts on tour abroad. The remainder of the subscription season was shared by only six guest conductors, a stellar list including Herbert von Karajan, each assigned multiple weeks. The Philharmonic's 2026-27 subscription series, by comparison, features no fewer than 19 conductors, with Dudamel in charge for only 8 weeks. But his programs are creative, and he has already led a memorable premiere, David Lang's oratorio, The Wealth of Nations, a composition that demonstrates how new symphonic music can be clever, original, and timely. Setting texts by Adam Smith, Frederick Douglass, and Eugene V. Debs, it bears witness to today's fraught American experience without preaching or prescribing. At the Metropolitan Opera, the company's well-documented financial challenges are compounded by issues of artistic planning. Goran Gentel, Rudolf Bing's successor as general manager in 1972, had he not died in an automobile accident, could have made a difference. His most far-sighted priority was a planned mini-Met.
The company's 3,800-seat Lincoln Center home, he realized, craved big voices that no longer existed, and he knew that a refreshed repertoire would demand a more intimate alternative space. Today's cavernous Met struggles to fill seats with overrated mid-cult products that cannot possibly endure. Changing times generate changing needs and circumstances. Eager to innovate? Go West. West Coast institutions of classical music have long been more open to experimentation. During the directorship of Spike Jenkins from 1983 to 2014, the Seattle Opera displaced the Met as the leading North American venue for Wagner. He would not have commissioned the vapid high-tech ring with which Robert LePage burdened the Met in recent years. Jenkins shrank the Seattle House and enhanced its acoustics. He was omnipresent in the lobbies. He stressed world-class ring lectures, four-hour ring symposiums, and a serious bookstore. He introduced English supertitles long before the Met began translating Wagner for its audiences. In Los Angeles, Ernest Fleischmann rethought the L.A. Philharmonic and engaged Frank Gehry to build Walt Disney Concert Hall, which in its third decade continues to entice capacity audiences with dramatic sightlines and crystalline acoustics. The orchestra's current leadership team evinces both continuity and an eagerness to innovate. Dudamel, as departing music and artistic director, will become artistic and cultural laureate. Asa-Pekka Salonen, who preceded Dudamel, will become creative director. The composer John Adams is the creative chair, and Herbie Hancock is the creative chair for jazz. Daniel Harding is the incoming music director. Though this profusion of titles has excited ridicule, it doubtless negates business as usual. Up the coast, the Oakland Symphony enjoys a remarkably multi-ethnic, intergenerational audience, a legacy of Michael Morgan, who served as music director for the three decades until his death in 2021. Morgan's omnipresence in the community defined his tenure. That is why you will even now find his picture displayed on the walls of the city's public high schools. Cultivating community in the Midwest. In the Midwest, the South Dakota Symphony Orchestra, for which, full disclosure, I serve as scholar in residence, likewise fulfills the credo pronounced long ago by Theodore Thomas, when he crusaded for symphonic music across the United States. A symphony orchestra shows the culture of the community, not opera. In fact, the concert orchestra, to a remarkable degree, proved an American invention, a civic hub comparable to the opera house abroad. The South Dakota Symphony enjoys a music director, Delta David Geyer, who moved to Sioux Falls 22 years ago and has raised a family there. Geyer has at all times insisted that an orchestra aspire to serve a specific community in specific ways. His signature initiative is the Lakota Music Project, which binds the orchestra to Native American reservations throughout the state. Beyond that, all the proposals now controversial in Boston, including thematic festivals and affinity programming, have already been implemented in Sioux Falls. Do the South Dakota Symphony musicians, in Eagle Hawk's words, feel it? The orchestra maintains a 9-member full-time core consisting of a string quartet and a wind quintet, both self-governing. They perform more than 100 times per season. At the Pine Ridge or Rosebud reservations, they play with Lakota drummers and singers and mentor young musical aspirants. The remainder of the orchestra's members, many of whom come from the Twin Cities area of Minnesota, are self-selecting. They do not trek to Sioux Falls for the income.
but are enticed by the repertoire, which is brave, and the vibe, which is exhilarating. The history of the Lakota Music Project tracks the South Dakota Symphony's larger trajectory. It is an exercise in building trust and mutual understanding. Early on, the symphony members and the Porcupine singers would play for each other. Personal and musical relationships evolved. Then there were fledgling attempts to make music together. The most recent Lakota Music Project tour last October premiered two compositions, one by Jeffrey Paul, the orchestra's extraordinary principal oboist, and one by Bermel, with whom I conferred about those Met Opera broadcasts. The performers included symphony musicians alongside Pine Ridge's Creekside singers and the Dakota flutist Brian Akipa. In both pieces, elements of Native American and Western classical music merge triumphantly. Bermel has recast his composition to include the entire South Dakota Symphony. It premieres in November as part of a two-week festival considering Native American inspirations in classical music, beginning with Dvorak's New World Symphony, accompanied by visuals exploring his indebtedness to Longfellow's The Song of Hiawatha. Given the intellectual heft of this exercise, tracking the Indianist movement Dvorak inspired and its more recent aftermath, the festival will reach beyond the concert hall, not only to local high schools, but to classrooms and concerts at four universities in four South Dakota cities. I cannot imagine a more promising musical celebration of the United States at 250. You're listening to the Arts and Leisure section of the New York Times, produced by Gatewave in New York City. Next up, Rosalia, the Shapeshifter, from Jewelbox Ballerina to Club Kid. On the Lux Tour, the pop star mingles dance genres, starting the show on point. As with her dip into opera, her technique might not be perfect, but the intention is good. By Margaret Fuhrer, June 29, 2026. When point shoes appear in mainstream culture, dancers tend to cringe. Point shoes, ballet's emblematic footwear, routinely bewitch fashion editors, advertising executives, and pop musicians. Dance outsiders are often eager to use them as shorthand for a certain kind of delicate femininity. But a point shoe is not just a symbol. It is a tool of art. To dance on point correctly requires years of intensive training. It is essentially impossible to fake. For dancers, substandard point work can be painful to watch, not only an aesthetic affront, but an insult to the rigors of their craft. So when the singer Rosalia opened a Madison Square Garden performance of her Lux Tour in June dressed as a ballerina, standing demurely atop a platform wearing an enormous Degas-esque tutu and, yes, point shoes, I held my breath. And then once she began moving, came the exhale of relief. Nobody would confuse Rosalia with a professional ballet dancer. Yet in the Lux show, she approaches ballet with what seems like genuine interest and reverence. The tour is in California through July 6. While singing the piercing Porcelana at the Garden, she stepped into a clean, partnered arabesque on point, her supporting foot impressively arched. A few moments later, as she bourreed toward the back of the stage, taking tiny pinprick steps on the tips of her toes, her arms were convincingly swan-like, fluid yet articulate, through the wrists and fingers. Ballet is not a pose. It's a language, and Rosalia has clearly been studying it. A similar mix of curiosity and devotion drives her Lux album. Rosalia, who began in flamenco, has built a pop music career
around unexpected stylistic juxtapositions. On Lux, she incorporates elements of opera and sings in 13 different languages. On the Lux tour, she presents classical ballet as a physical analog of classical opera. Her dancing is balletic in the same way her music is operatic. The technique might not be perfect, but the intention is good. Maybe that's why Misty Copeland posted the mind-blown emoji after attending the concert at Madison Square Garden, or why the New York City Ballet star Tyler Peck has commented approvingly on Rosalia's ballet-forward Instagram photos. When the tour stopped in Houston on June 23, Rosalia invited the Houston Ballet principal Harper Waters on stage for a cameo. "You are such a beautiful ballet dancer," Waters said to her. "Muchas gracias for showing our art so beautifully and taking such care with it." The choreographic trio, La Horde, which helped create the Lux Tours movement, said the show's ballet sequences were Rosalia's idea. "I talked with Maureen Bruti, but the collective, which also includes Jonathan DeBrower and Arthur Harrell, speaks as one." Though La Horde's members are the directors of the Ballet National de Marseille, "I don't know that we would have ever advised her to go that way," they said. "She had a vision of starting the show as a ballerina, and we trusted it. We were like the magician's assistants. Part of the tour's magic is its easy commingling of ballet and other dance styles. The choreography team is led by La Horde and Charm LaDonna, the powerhouse behind Bad Bunny and Kendrick Lamar's Super Bowl performances. Dimitris Papayano, the Greek choreographer known for intriguing visual illusions, and the renowned flamenco dancer Jose Mea also made contributions. She wanted to offer an experience that was like museum meets church meets club meets dance theater, the Horde said of Rosalia. "We were all responding to the fluidity of her thinking." The Lux Tour is presented with theatrical flourish in four acts. After the celestial classicism of the opening, the second section begins with a descent into the darker grandeur of the album's lead single, Bergen, named for the famous club in Berlin. Rosalia returns to the stage having traded her pointe shoes for black boots, two horn-like feathers curling above her head. La Horde's fingerprints are most clearly visible here. True to its name, the collective loves to deploy a riotous crowd. In its Bergen choreography, some of which derives from Rosalia's viral Brit Awards performance earlier this year, a primordial ooze of dancer bodies supports the singer, pulsing in response to her every gesture. Orchestral strings propel Bergen, but the tour adds a screaming electronic remix to the end of the song. By its conclusion, the jewelbox ballerina has gone full club kid, convulsing ecstatically under the strobe lights. Some artists are attracted to ballet's inherent impossibility. The labor of chasing the form's unattainable ideals becomes its own reward. Rosalia, the diligent student of a dozen odd languages and nearly as many dance styles, appears similarly drawn to impossible tasks. The Lux Tour, with all its choreographic ambition, is a celebration of that kind of difficulty, of virtuosity not born, but paid for in sweat. Let's switch topics and go to six travel podcasts to inspire your next trip. These shows offer a mix of evocative travelogues, practical tips, and expert recommendations for destinations across the globe. This is by Emma Dibdin, dated June 27th, 2026. The best travel journalism has the ability to transport you to a new place, whether or not you've actually visited. These six podcasts offer a mix of evocative travelogues, practical tips, and expert recommendations for destinations across the globe. They're worth the listen.
whether you're jetting off or staying put this summer. The Atlas Obscura podcast. This daily show tells short stories about awe-inspiring but often overlooked places. Most episodes run just 15 to 20 minutes long, but deliver immersive explorations of places and phenomena that may not appear in your average travel guides, including geographical oddities, offbeat architecture and sculptures, and historically significant sites. Hosted by Dylan Thuras, who co-founded the travel platform Atlas Obscura, the podcast features a rotating group of reporters who bring each location to life. One recent episode focused on the Barbican in London, a sprawling and singular complex that combines a residential development with Europe's largest performing arts center, alongside the history and cultural significance of the complex. The episode unpacks its importance as the kind of third place that's becoming more and more scarce. Starter episode, The Last Wild Apple Groves. Travel with Rick Steves. This series has been on the air in some form for more than 20 years, originally debuting as a syndicated radio show in 2005. A typical episode will feature two or three conversations between the veteran travel writer Rick Steves and local experts who might be tour guides, historians, reporters, or expatriates who've made a life abroad. Although the show deals mainly with European destinations, Steves is big on encouraging travelers to step out of their comfort zones, and his advice emphasizes living like a local as much as possible by avoiding tourist traps, taking public transportation, and approaching culture shock with curiosity rather than discomfort. Starter episode, Bite of Rome, Heart of London, Spirit of Portugal. Amateur Traveler. Each episode of Amateur Traveler is like a guidebook in audio form, offering advice, tips, and cultural insights on a specific place. Chris Christensen, a travel journalist, interviews local experts, historians, and fellow travelers to get their recommendations and suggested itineraries. Some episodes focus on popular urban destinations like Paris, Dublin, and New York, and how to find hidden gems and off-the-beaten-path recommendations, while others offer primers on how to travel to far-flung destinations, like the remote, ecologically unique Yemeni island Socotra. The show just released its 1,000th episode, which gives an indication of how extensive its archive is. Whatever place you're curious about, there's almost guaranteed to be an installment to match. Deviate with Rolf Potts. The writer and essayist, Rolf Potts, is a proponent of long-term travel, and much of his writing concentrates on how to make extended stretches of vagabonding accessible to anyone, both financially and logistically. Although travel is a central theme of this podcast, Deviate is less about tips or itineraries and more about broadening your worldview, embracing curiosity, and fostering a spirit of exploration in daily life, not just on the road. As the title suggests, the conversations Potts shares with guests are unstructured and sometimes meandering, but reliably thoughtful and inspiring. Starter episode, Time is Your Truest Form of Wealth, and Travel Helps You Embrace Your Riches. The Travel Diaries. In this weekly interview show, high-profile guests delve into their personal travel history with Holly Rubinstein, a London-based journalist. Each episode is structured around seven specific chapters of travel, which are designed to elicit inspiring and intimate reflections. Among the topics, one's earliest childhood memory of travel, favorite hidden gem, and worst travel experience. The diverse lineup of guests include actors, musicians, broadcasters,
chefs, and endurance athletes. There are also occasional destination special episodes in which multiple guests share their memories of a particularly beloved place. Starter episode, Sir Michael Palin returns. Zero to travel. Americans' interest in the digital nomad lifestyle has spiked over the past few years, but the seductive prospect of being permanently remote comes with potential pitfalls. On Zero to Travel, Jason Moore, the host, and his guests share tips on how to build a life in which pursuing wanderlust is the main goal, rather than an occasional add-on. For more traditional vacationers, there's still plenty of practical advice to be had on subjects like budgeting and travel hacking, sustainability, solo versus group travel, road tripping, and recommendation roundups like the top 15 U.S. and national park hikes. Starter episode, Turn Travel into a Lifestyle with Goats on the Road. You're listening to the Arts and Leisure section of Sunday's New York Times on Gatewave, audio for independent living. Let's continue with this piece by Sapna Maheshwari, dated June 21, 2026. It's entitled, In Her New Podcast, Ina Garten is Hoping to Get Messy. A new show from Ina Garten, a longtime Food Network star, spurred a bidding war as the lines between video podcasts and talk shows blur. Everybody wanted Ina. Suitors flew from California and Washington to the Upper East Side in pursuit of Ina Garten, also known as the Barefoot Contessa. They brought gifts, including bags of candies and a jar of homemade pickles. What they were after was a piece of the beloved Food Network star's forthcoming foray into podcasting, a move that prompted a bidding war and secured her a seven-figure deal with Vox Media, an unusual level of interest for a yet-to-be-made show. The scrum for Happy Hour with Ina Garten, which will be released in September, signals the booming interest in TV show-style video podcasts hosted by charismatic, chatty personalities who can rope in their famous friends. The industry's priorities have shifted after a spate of layoffs and closing in the last few years. Companies are now especially interested in people who already have strong followings, especially known brands like Ms. Garten and Oprah Winfrey, who just started her own video podcast with Amazon. Ms. Garten, who has cooked with everyone from Emily Blunt to Stephen Colbert in her 20-plus years on the Food Network, will limit herself to cocktail and mocktail making as she pursues deeper conversations than those she felt she could have on TV. Podcasting was kind of younger and cooler, and it was the thing that was moving fast. And I thought it would be really fun to be in that stream, Ms. Garten, 78, said in an interview at her Upper East Side apartment, clad in a trademark denim shirt. The show was hatched with Jenna Weiss-Berman, 43, who met Ms. Garten through a shared connection with her publicist and had been encouraging her to make a podcast for 2 years. Ms. Weiss-Berman, the executive producer of Ms. Garten's show, is an industry savant who has worked on podcasts with Lena Dunham and Ronan Farrow and co-created the witty feel-good show Good Hang with Amy Poehler, which has been a runaway hit since it was introduced in March 2025 and just won a Golden Globe. Unlike Ms. Garten's TV show, which is filmed at her sprawling barn in East Hampton, New York, the podcast's early episodes will be set at her apartment with furniture and paintings from Paris and a dreamy, not Manhattan-sized chef's kitchen. Although she will continue to work with the Food Network, which turns some content from her show Be My Guest into audio-only podcast episodes, Ms. Garten said video podcasting offered an appealing messiness,
that could be lacking on a traditional show. It's happening in real time. It's not over-edited. So it feels authentic in a way that nothing else does, she said over a plate of cookies from St. Ambrose, the upscale Italian cafe chain. I'm always in pursuit of that messiness of real life. Ms. Garten, whose rise to stardom started in her 50s after years of running a popular food store called the Barefoot Contessa in the Hamptons, saw her legion of fans expand into Gen Z and even Gen Alpha during the pandemic as she guided home cooks through quarantine. Their desire to hang out and be like the Barefoot Contessa is such that one fan recently asked her bridesmaids to dress like Ms. Garten at her wedding. Still, even Ms. Weiss-Berman was taken aback by the flood of interest in a sample episode that Ms. Garten recorded with the millennial food writer Allison Roman, who happened to sit next to Ms. Weiss-Berman when both worked for BuzzFeed. They sent it around to 15 media companies and podcast networks, hoping for two or three offers. Nine sought meetings. Suitors included Amazon, Acast, and Higher Ground, the production company led by former President Barack Obama and Michelle Obama, according to two people familiar with the negotiations, who spoke on the condition of anonymity because they were not authorized to share the names publicly. Amazon and Acast declined to comment. Higher Ground did not return a request for comment. Vox Media, who owns a podcast network of nearly 50 shows from hosts like the technology journalist Kara Swisher and Peloton instructor Robin Arzon, won Ms. Garten in part through its roster of personalities. Podcasts are increasingly challenging traditional media, especially with video, as consumers toggle viewing among phones, laptops, and connected televisions. They are less at the mercy of Spotify's and Apple's feeds as shows spread through YouTube and viral clips on Instagram and TikTok. Apple and Spotify have since added video. A record 58% of Americans recently said they were monthly podcast consumers in an Edison research survey. These shows are rivaling, if not bigger than, what we have historically called TV shows, Mr. Bankoff said. They are bigger than what we have historically called talk radio shows. Ms. Garten's show will run as full videos on YouTube with audio versions on Spotify and Apple. Such shows present an obvious attraction for advertisers. Ms. Garten, who has never formally endorsed products before in exchange for money, said she would also be open to those deals through her Vox Media partnership as long as they were for items she used. Although Ms. Garten aims to bring her TV charm to podcasts, she is also making some choices tailored to the medium. The focus on drinks emerged as she and Ms. Weiss-Berman discussed food sounds that would work for audio-only listeners. Yeses included the pop of a cork or a cocktail shaker, Ms. Garten said. As for noes, I would not want to listen to the sound of a raw chicken being cut, said Ms. Weiss-Berman, eliciting a laugh from Ms. Garten. Not raw chicken, she agreed. She and her team are making a list of dream guests for this fall, topped by the actor Tom Holland, whom she wants to ask about how he cooks with his wife, the actress Zendaya. He also recently appeared on Good Hang, where Ms. Weiss-Berman remains an executive producer. It's all about personalization, Ms. Garten said. You can watch TV one way, but you can watch and listen to podcasts any way you want. And I think that's really what's appealing about it. Let's keep going with this piece by Michael Paulson, dated July 7th, 2026. Its title, Dolly Parton to Celebrate Turning 81 with a Musical About Her Life. The show about the country music queen, Dolly, a true original musical, will begin performances on Broadway in December.
Some people celebrate their birthdays with a festive cake or dinner with friends. Dolly Parton is planning to mark hers with a Broadway opening. Dolly, a true original musical, a long-in-the-works show about the country queen's life and career, will begin previews on December 7th at the St. James Theater and then open January 19th, which is Parton's 81st birthday. The musical had a production in Nashville last year at the Fisher Center for the Performing Arts. Ticket sales were strong, and though the show was well received by audiences, Parton and the members of the creative team felt it still needed work before coming to Broadway. They have been revising it over the last year. The musical is being directed by Bartlett Sher, a Broadway veteran who was a nine-time nominee for the Tony Award for Best Director. He won in 2008 for a revival of South Pacific. Some of the songs are from Parton's catalog of hits, including I Will Always Love You, Jolene, Coat of Many Colors, and 9 to 5, while others are new songs she has written for the musical. She collaborated on the musical's book with Maria S. Schlatter. Parton previously wrote the music and lyrics for 9 to 5, a 2009 musical. The new musical, previously called Hello, I'm Dolly, is being produced by Parton, Danny Nosal, her manager, Adam Spears for ATG Productions, and Gavin Kalin Productions. The show is also crediting the Tennessee Department of Tourist Development as a presenter of the Broadway production. Casting has not yet been announced, but Parton will not be appearing in the show. Let's keep going with After a Fire, a director finds a lifetime in remarkably bright creatures. Olivia Newman lost her home in the 2025 California wildfires, telling the story of a woman who connects with an octopus after a major loss proved a bomb. By Nicole Sperling, May 8th, 2026. Traditionally, the task of location scouting on a movie is an exhausting, time-consuming venture, like speed dating based entirely on looks. But for the writer-director Olivia Newman, finding the right post and beam house for Tova, the main character in her adaptation of the beloved novel Remarkably Bright Creatures, was filled with much more intensity. It was January 2025 in Vancouver, and Newman, where the crawdads sing, had just arrived on set 4 days before pre-production was to begin. With her jazz musician husband and her two children, all fresh victims of the Eaton Fire, which had destroyed their Southern California home and all their possessions. Netflix had moved the family up to Canada 2 days after they lost their home. The film's unit production manager outfitted them with winter clothes since they had arrived with only the bare minimum: pajamas, some school and work supplies, their favorite board game, Ticket to Ride, and a bottle of Whistlepig whiskey. Still in shock and dealing with the emotional and logistical fallout of such a loss, Newman toured a dozen waterfront properties. While her producers were contemplating camera placement, Newman found herself lingering on the stuff inside the homes. "I used to have a spatula. I used to have a closet full of junk," Newman recalled thinking. I'm sure this is true for many people when you've just lost your home, but going into other people's houses is very triggering. As she viewed room after room to figure out if it made sense for Tova, she said, "I'm being reminded over and over again of everything I've lost. You'll see a potholder and you'll be like, 'Oh my God, I just replaced our potholders and I loved them.' It's silly, but it's a constant visual reminder." The entirety of making Remarkably Bright Creatures is inextricably tied to Newman's experience of losing the house she and her husband Steve Lehman bought in Altadena in 2021, when the native East Coasters reluctantly admitted to each other that LA had now become home. Lehman teaches music composition at the California Institute of the Arts.
The film centers on Tova, an older woman played by Sally Field, who has spent her whole life in fictional Sewell Bay, Washington. Her longtime husband has recently passed, some 30 years after her son had disappeared in a boating accident when he was 18. Despite friends' good intentions, Tova has become closed off. Her grief is overwhelming. She has taken a nighttime cleaning job in an aquarium where she converses with sea creatures, opening herself up more to an octopus named Marcellus than to any of the humans who have tried to penetrate her hardened exterior. Then her life is shaken up when Cameron, a wayward young man played by Lewis Pullman, shows up in Sewell Bay looking for his own answers. Newman, 47, signed on to the film, her third feature, in 2024, eager to make a movie about women of a certain age who are often overlooked or forgotten entirely. Shelby Van Pelt's novel reminded her of the 70 and 80-year-olds in her life who were grappling with aging, feeling lost and being fretted over by their grown children. Field echoed those sentiments. It's very rare to find something about older women that isn't somehow demoralizing, she said, of potential roles. I'm proud to be almost 80. I don't feel what sometimes this culture is asking me to feel, which is shame. Newman wasn't expecting to become so connected to the other themes of the project, primarily rebuilding and finding home. It was therapeutic to be grappling with this topic on film while I was grappling with the same thing personally, Newman told me as we walked around her old neighborhood in April. I've never experienced loss like this. It has been a different kind of grief. But that grief also gave her purpose. The producer, Brian Unkless, who brought the project to the director, was surprised by how much Newman lived the spirit of the book in her decision to keep working post-fire. What is so great about this book is it inspires you to have the courage to go find community and to find people to rely on and to love, he said. Olivia immediately went to that headspace. She could have easily said, listen, I need a month to get my life in order and figure stuff out. But she didn't. Her first instinct was, let's go. The film's two protagonists, Tova and Cameron, are divided by two generations. Yet they are both plagued by uncertainty over their futures and over their purpose. Newman, in contrast, was very clear where she needed to be. I remember the day after the fire, being on the phone with my manager and saying, I cannot lose this job, she said. My husband, it was clear to him that he needed to be getting our kids back into a routine, back to school, handling all the insurance stuff, while I handled making a living. That really helped us bring down the anxiety. In one of several interviews, Newman and her 8-month-old Bernedoodle puppy, Pepper, escorted me past a local hardware store that she loved so much she used to make up house projects so she could shop there. She and her husband chose Altadena because it reminded them of their hometowns of Hoboken, New Jersey, and New York City, respectively, with its eclectic artist community and the generations of diverse families that make up the area. We wandered by the restaurant Betsy, a local institution that had recently reopened, when we saw that the storefront next door, Bar Betsy, a coffee and wine bar, had just begun its first day of service. I'm so happy we walked by this today, Newman said, ebullient that the town where she and her family will return is coming back to life. Newman is currently in the permitting stages of rebuilding her house. It also reminded her of just how untethered she felt after the fires, an emotion Field's character articulates throughout Remarkably Bright Creatures, as the widow contemplates selling her home and moving away from the life she had always known. I could feel how lost she was. It was how I was feeling at the same time, Newman said.
Field would just make me weep at the camera. And I don't know if that's because of what I was going through or just because Sally is so good, but there were times where I couldn't even call cut because I was too wrecked. Newman was careful not to let Field see her cry, and Field didn't recall that ever happening.

0: the disaster of it just not to be conceived. So there we were, she added. Newman had nothing, and I had just this disaster area. Boy, oh boy, this is a test of the human spirit. Thank you for listening to the Arts and Leisure section of the New York Times on Gatewave. I'm volunteer reader Miriam Martin. 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
1: Serene Jahangir certainly made an impression on the judges and audience when she appeared on the Britain's Got Talent TV show. Serene is a 14-year-old blind singer from North London in the UK. She performed Salvation by Gabriel Alpin and got four yeses from the judges. The singer became blind at the age of 9 after gradually losing her vision from the age of 5. Taking to the stage on Britain's Got Talent, Serene told the judges, "Music is my vision." Serene's parents realized that she had a serious eyesight problem when she was dressed up as a pirate at age 5, and when a patch covered her right eye, she could no longer play, because all vision had already gone from her left. 4 years later, she lost all vision in her right eye. Serene has been inspired by her idol, Andrea Bocelli. They met in October 2018, when the blind superstar was in Britain to perform at Princess Eugenie's wedding, and he wanted to meet Serene. Serene said, "Andre and I had an instant connection because we were both blind and have an immediate understanding of facing the same kind of difficulties. He gave me advice, which was, never give up, never stop singing."
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6: 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I'm Lucy Scott. Summer is upon us. Do you believe it? Well, if you need real proof, step outside. If you need an hour's worth of interesting stories, stay inside. Find a comfy chair and enjoy. U.S. swimmers qualified for the Olympic team at Lucas Oil Stadium in Indianapolis. Wait, that's a football stadium. We'll hear the incredible story of the first ever Olympic-sized pool to be built inside an NFL arena. Another gleaming monolith has popped up, this time in the middle of nowhere in the Nevada desert. Who exactly put it there? And from Patrick Clark at Bloomberg.com, the rise and fall of a $600 million strip mall tycoon. In the waning days of 2022, Jonathan Moynihan Larmore sailed with an entourage of family and friends to Cabbage Key, an old Florida hangout, for a celebratory dinner. Fortune, it seemed, was smiling. Larmore had steered his real estate firm, Arcaterra, through the pandemic, and as he rounded the corner toward his 50th birthday, surging property values had given him a reason to celebrate. It was one of his first gatherings aboard Be Bella, an 87-foot yacht he'd rewarded himself with a few weeks earlier. The yacht was a prize in keeping with Larmore's brand of frat boy brilliance. At the helm of Arcaterra, he'd made getting fabulously rich look easy. In almost two decades running Arcaterra, Larmore accumulated a portfolio of properties valued last year at close to $600 million. Arcaterra cut deals to buy strip malls and other retail properties in need of a turnaround, spruced up the places, and then refinanced them, pulling out millions of dollars in

in cash. After dinner on Cabbage Key, Larmor's entourage motored back to a spot on land that was emblematic of this success. Fisherman's Village, an outdoor shopping mall, had become the place to be in the prospering city of Punta Gorda. If there was one thing Larmor knew, it was how to keep the party going. Over the years, friends and business associates had grown used to traveling on his private jets to and from his luxury homes, to gratis getaways to Turks and Caicos, or to an all-you-can-drink compound in his native Indiana. These bacchanals often ended with souvenir ball caps and other swag, parting gifts to go with the hangovers. The host's catchphrase? You got Larmored. Before the harsh light of day dawned on B. Bella, however, Larmor's guests would see the strobe lights of emergency responders. In hindsight, the trip to Cabbage Key looks like a high watermark for Larmor, and more broadly, for his peculiar cast of American business people. Larmor is what's known as a real estate syndicator, a private investor who does deals with other people's money. For the better part of a century, syndicators have operated at the fringes of government security. They raise money from rich individuals and plow it into the tax-advantaged boom and bust world of commercial real estate, promising outsized returns that some manage to deliver. The decade and a half following the 2008 financial crisis was especially good to syndicators. Low interest rates made buying a piece of commercial property preferable to traditional forms of saving, drawing new capital to real estate and covering up any number of bad decisions. Lax regulation and a preference for buying small properties make syndicator investments harder to track than those of publicly traded landlords and private equity firms, but they raise many billions of dollars in a given year. Now, though, higher interest rates are upending deals built on cheap debt, deflating values for office buildings, apartments, and retail properties, and leading banks to brace for an onslaught of foreclosures. The tide is going out on commercial real estate, revealing errors of ambition, greed, and incompetence. Larmor has gone on to face legal claims that he stiffed investors and shortchanged vendors while treating his company's funds as his own. This past November, an Indiana judge threatened to throw him in jail if he didn't return the $1.2 million he'd taken from a court-controlled bank account. 2 weeks later, the U.S. Securities and Exchange Commission accused him of misappropriating $17 million in investor cash. And in March, a team of 20 federal agents arrested him on charges of securities fraud, alleging that he manipulated the share price of WeWork in the days before that company filed for bankruptcy. Larmor intends to vigorously contest the allegations by DOJ and the SEC and expects to be fully exonerated following a fair and independent court process, his attorney, Seth Waxman, said in a statement. Waxman wouldn't comment on most of the specific claims in this story, which is drawn from court documents, police reports, property records, investment offerings, and interviews with more than two dozen Larmor investors, business associates, former employees, and friends. He dismissed this reporting broadly as the grievances of disgruntled employees. He also argued in legal filings that the SEC failed to review important records and intentionally omitted facts that didn't support its case. The SEC declined to comment. Sources describe Larmor as a volatile figure, one whose lavish lifestyle helped him project the air of an investing genius, but whose tendency to lash out against perceived disloyalties left associates scared. As a result, most of the people interviewed for this story agreed to speak only on condition of anonymity, noting the lengths Larmor allegedly went to as he clung to his crumbling empire. Larmor's story won't be the only one of a real estate syndicator gone wrong, but so far at least, it's probably the strangest. Larmor always wanted to live large, says Jeremy Hamilton,
who first got to know him when they were kids at a tiny private school in Fort Wayne, Indiana. Their dads were doctors, and the family summered on the exclusive shores of Lake Wawasee. Hamilton and Larmore grew closer at Indiana University, where they joined the fraternity Sigma Alpha Epsilon. Hamilton says his friend cut an unusual figure, a gifted student who also busted down a wall in the frat house without asking permission and installed an 8-person hot tub in his room. He was good with his hands and could build stuff and see potential, says Hamilton, who would go on to help oversee most of Arcaterra's leasing. And also, if he had $1,000 to his name, he would carry it around in his pocket and show it to you. In 2005, Larmore started Arcaterra in Phoenix. His plan was simple: pool investor capital to buy undervalued properties, increase occupancy or rents, then refinance the properties at new, higher valuations. He targeted properties such as Louisville's Forum Center, a strip mall that Arcaterra purchased in 2012 after the previous owner defaulted on its loan. Arcaterra paid a little over $7 million, then offered shares in the property for $25,000 apiece. According to documents viewed by Bloomberg Businessweek, Arcaterra offered investors 12% returns and a share of any additional profits, as long as the property generated enough cash. It proved to be a sweet deal. Within 5 years, the documents show, Arcaterra turned the Forum from mostly empty to mostly full by budgeting more than $850,000 to fix it up and dangling incentives for prospective tenants. It doubled the strip mall's monthly rent roll, refinanced the property with a $21 million loan, and returned investors more than double their initial stakes. Hamilton recalls that some investors flew into Louisville to clink glasses on site. Fisherman's Village, also known to locals as Fishville, was a more ambitious undertaking. Arcaterra bought the mall, which sat on land leased from Punta Gorda, then negotiated with the city to purchase the land and began upgrading the property without fear of the lease expiring. Elsewhere, the company bought a center called the Shops at Moana Lani on Hawaii's Big Island from the heirs of a deceased real estate developer and quickly boosted revenue and refinanced. It also tried to buy Walker's Key, an island in the Bahamas that a hurricane had decimated. As Arcaterra's footprint grew, it began to generate fat wads of fees for its advisors, its lenders, and itself. The brokers were getting fees that were more than my father as an orthodontist or John's father as an ophthalmologist made in a year, Hamilton says. That was profound to me. Larmore's personal holdings grew apace. His residence in Phoenix, near the foot of Camelback Mountain, was a 6,000-square-foot manse with a stone facade and huge areas for outdoor entertaining. An online listing for the house shows a paneled home office decorated with scale models of private jets. In 2019, Larmore bought a life-size Gulfstream 4 to go with his Cessna Citation, then upgraded to a G400 a couple of years later. By this time, he was often holding court at a 3-acre compound at Wawasee with a tennis court and a boathouse full of toys: jet skis, pontoon boat, power boat. The latter, a $250,000 Nautique Paragon, wasn't always enough fun, so Larmore hired a helicopter to drop wakeboarders into the water, according to a lawsuit. Friends from this mid-COVID period recall Larmore shipping cases of pricey California Cabernets to Indiana in the baggage compartment of his jet. Larmore used cocaine frequently, according to 6 people who socialized with him. 5 of them say he also often used ketamine. While all this was going on, investors such as Dixie Mosher, a retired lab technician in Des Moines, were waiting for checks that never came. Beginning in 2007, Mosher and her husband Gordon say they'd invested more than $100,000 in Arcaterra funds at the recommendation of a financial advisor. The Moshers, who grew up in farming communities, viewed real estate as a more solid investment than stocks or bonds.
In one of the funds, Arcaterra told them to expect an annual dividend of 7.75% and a share of the profits from future sales of the properties. The Moshers say that in 2010, Arcaterra slashed that fund's dividend in half, blaming poor performance. In 2013, they say, the fund sold property, but the company paid no dividends, telling them it was holding the profits in reserve. In 2017, the fund sold a shopping center and used the proceeds to pay off a loan. Soon after, Arcaterra told investors it had topped off reserve accounts and might start paying dividends again. They did not, Dixie Mosher says. We texted, emailed, and called. We never got anywhere. You're listening to Best of the Web, right here on Gatewave. To investors like these, Larmore was an enigma, a name on a form. Closer to home, many of Larmore's contractors were also stuck waiting for checks, says Eddie Wilson, a former contractor for the company who spent the past year battling it in court. Wilson, who had a background in construction, helped Arcaterra hire small businesses to maintain its properties. Larmore, he says, kept taking longer and longer to pay those businesses what Arcaterra owed them. He'd say, we're refinancing a property. Once that gets done, we'll pay everyone. That seemed plausible enough, says Wilson, while Larmore was driving an Aston Martin and jetting between luxury homes. In my eyes, it was like, he's got the money. Syndicators have gotten burned in most real estate busts, from the savings and loan crisis to the 2008 financial crisis, but they have a special place in the COVID-era real estate boom that's now unwinding. For a decade, low interest rates and looser rules on fundraising, relaxed by Congress during the Obama years, helped previously obscure firms amass billions in commercial holdings, partly via a wave of newly legalized get-rich-quick pitches on social media. In the past couple of years, though, the dual pressures of spiraling rates and looming balloon payments forced syndicators to sell buildings at prices that wiped out their investors. I get one or two cold emails a day from people who've lost the entirety of their position, says Oleski Chernobylsky, principal at advisory firm Centrio Capital Partners. Arcaterra, which grew up before online fundraising supercharged the business, still felt the pain of rising rates. Under the terms of one $7 million loan on a strip mall in Naperville, Illinois, the company would owe $43,000 a month for 3 years, then a final balloon payment of $6.3 million. Even landlords who borrowed conservatively, segregated investor capital, and built reserves before paying themselves were struggling to manage such situations. Arcaterra took a looser approach. Three Arcaterra tenants told Businessweek that Larmore encouraged them to sign leases with artificially high rents they weren't expected to pay, a tactic that would let the firm show inflated revenue on its mortgage applications, but leave it all the more dependent on regular refinancing. Larmore's company could also be creative in other ways. Normally, a manager such as Arcaterra wouldn't use rents paid to a shopping center owned by one of its funds to make a mortgage payment on a strip mall owned by a different fund. The funds are owned by two distinct groups of investors, so those monies are kept separate. At Arcaterra, money flowed freely between entities. Often, the SEC would later allege, cash was flowing into an entity controlled solely by Larmore's family, where it was used to pay credit card bills. Toward the end of 2022, Village Brewhouse, a Punta Gorda restaurant owned by Larmore, began sending what would amount to hundreds of thousands of dollars to Spike Holdings, a company named after Larmore's Boston Terrier, according to a person familiar with those transactions. The transfers didn't leave the restaurant with enough cash to cover rent, so Arcaterra issued Brewhouse rent credits, effectively forgiving the payments. Employees joked that the dog stole the money. Larmore's personal life was also becoming more fraught.
The night Larmore and his pals took Bee Bella to Cabbage Key, the chaos began to spill into view. According to a police report, Larmore's wife, Michelle, had a drink on shore, another back on the yacht, then began vomiting enough that someone called 911. When emergency personnel arrived, they discussed the possibility that she'd been drugged, police body camera footage shows. In the days that followed, she told friends her husband had drugged her. That allegation was never substantiated, and some friends believe she was simply drunk. Larmore's attorney didn't respond to questions on this point, and Michelle Larmore didn't respond to requests for comment. She filed for divorce in March 2023, alleging in court documents that her husband was strategically defaulting on loans and leases to stiff her. John has been acting erratically and irrationally. John has a history of substance abuse, one filing alleged. There appears to be some sort of SEC investigation in process. By April 2023, Arcaterra had stopped making payments on its Naperville property and four others financed by the same lender, a Louisiana bank. Over the following months, it would default on a $10 million loan backed by five Indiana properties and a $14 million loan on a sixth. An investor lawsuit filed against Larmore and Arcaterra in Illinois accused the defendants of diverting their capital from the upkeep of a shopping center called Belleville Crossing, which was overgrown with weeds and strewn with uncollected trash. The plaintiffs, led by Hamilton's mother, claimed that Larmore was conducting a scheme to wait out investors until they succumbed to death or attrition, simply giving up on any hopes of recovering their investments. They also alleged that he had thrown a six-figure party for Spike, the dog, not the company. Employees worried about what they saw as Larmore's increasingly paranoid mental state. He hired a security team and accused employees of leaking information to Michelle. People who visited him at his Fishville office suite say he'd taken to writing on the walls. On one, he quoted Snoop Dogg. On another, he scribbled the phrase Sick Boy Productions, a reference to a favorite Chainsmokers song. In April, he laid off Arcaterra's entire Phoenix staff and sent an email informing friends and business associates of a perfect storm sale in which he planned to sell his personal possessions and begin anew. I have realized over the past several months that the best path for me moving forward is to shed the baggage of my past and start fresh, he wrote. Larmore flew some friends to Wawasee to kick around business ideas, including a boat rental company, a jet charter, and opportunities to buy urban offices. He tried to hire a guy in Punta Gorda to go to Phoenix and pose as an Uber driver in an apparent scheme to intimidate Michelle. That guy refused to participate in the plan, according to a memo he wrote that was viewed by Business Week, because it called for him to lock Michelle in a vehicle and drive her to a police station, which he said sounded like kidnapping. In November, an irate judge summoned Larmore to Indiana to explain himself. The court had put parts of Arcaterra's business into receivership while a lawsuit brought by Wilson, the contractor, sought more than $1 million to account for unpaid work, roofing, concrete, pothole repair. As part of the court order, Larmore had been required to relinquish control of certain bank accounts. Instead, he'd pulled $1.2 million out of a Kansas bank. In court, Larmore said it was all just a mix-up over the proceeds from the sale of his Gulfstream. I'm having trouble believing you right now, the judge said, admonishing him for talking in circles and ordering him to return the money by the end of the week or face 90 days in jail. During a break in the action, Larmore was served with another lawsuit, this one filed by lenders in Texas. Eventually, Marcia Larmore paid the $1.2 million. Improbably, this wasn't Larmore's biggest problem that month. On November 3rd, a newly registered company called Cole Capital Funds, which listed its chief executive officer as a Moynihan Larmore, had issued a press release
in which, having consulted with God, legal, financial, and other advisors, it offered to buy up WeWork shares for $9 each, more than 8 times the company's previous closing price. The stock spiked briefly following the release, rising about 150%, and the SEC became interested in whether Larmor had traded in WeWork shares. During a phone call at the time, Businessweek asked Larmor to comment on the SEC investigation. He was subdued, saying he would file the appropriate paperwork and had done nothing improper. He wouldn't say much about Wilson's lawsuit, stressing that he'd resolve many of the lawsuits Arcaterra was facing, including the investor suit filed in Illinois, and would continue to work through the others. He reserved special contempt for Hamilton, who he said had stolen a considerable amount of money from him, a charge that Hamilton says is ridiculous. "There's a lot of evil in this world," Larmor said on the call. "The truth always prevails." The SEC kept probing. Just after Thanksgiving, the regulator brought civil charges against Larmor, alleging that he'd siphoned tens of millions of dollars from Arcaterra for his personal enrichment. Going back at least as far as 2017, the complaint said, Larmor had diverted about $53 million from various Arcaterra holdings to an entity known as ASR Advisor, controlled by himself and his mom. It also said he'd misappropriated at least $17 million of that money by making payments to himself. The regulator had taken note of Larmor's WeWork-related activities, too. In the days leading up to the Cole Capital press release, Larmor had acquired WeWork stock and options, positioning him to gain millions of dollars. The SEC said this hadn't happened only because he'd flubbed the process of sending out the press release. His WeWork options expired an hour before Cole Capital's offer sent shares surging. In December, an Arizona court granted the SEC's request to appoint its own receiver to administer Arcaterra, a job that would entail collecting rent, making loan payments, and, potentially, selling off properties and returning capital to investors. Hamilton, who'd connected with people like the Moshers in the wake of his mom's lawsuit, was frustrated by how slowly the process was moving. So was Wilson, who was worried that the SEC case taking priority would make it harder for him to get paid what he's owed. "I can't get over the bitterness that I feel," Wilson says. "Mentally, it's taken up most of my life." In February, people in Punta Gorda also began seeing Larmor back in town. He was living in the big house on the Esplanade overlooking Charlotte Harbor that he'd bought from the city's former vice mayor. He'd proposed to his girlfriend, who was pregnant, and the two had taken to strolling through the shopping center as if they still owned the place. Its contracts with investors, Waxman said in a filing, gave Larmor leeway to manage funds as he saw fit, which could mean lending money among Arcaterra properties. In addition, the government was making legitimate fees for ill-gotten gains. The SEC was either acting with improper malice toward Larmor or, at minimum, with a reckless approach to the truth. The SEC responded that Waxman's arguments were misleading, not to mention factually and legally baseless. But the government's civil case and any hope that investors would soon get their money back took a back seat to other proceedings. In the pre-dawn hours of March 14th, more than 20 federal law enforcement agents surrounded Larmor's house and summoned him outside with a bullhorn. According to Larmor's legal team, they were wielding AK-47-like weapons. The U.S. attorney filed a criminal indictment later that day, laying out more details of the WeWork scheme. Larmor had spent the days before the Cole Capital press release on a madcap options buying spree, the government alleged, bullying brokerage employees in a series of recorded phone calls. He accused one of hijacking and stealing from him and blustered that it was a bad idea to be improperly holding my money. When asked to complete paperwork necessary for buying complicated securities, his reply was pure Larmor.
I'm on my yacht and don't have a printer. U.S. Marshals had seized Bibella more than a month earlier. GateWave's Best of the Web will be right back with the story of a monolith which popped up in the Nevada desert. Nobody knows how it got there, and nobody knows who it belongs to. And we'll also hear the behind-the-scenes story of the NFL stadium that became a swimming pool.

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8: Welcome back to Gateway's Best of the Web. I'm volunteer reader Lucy Scott. Today's show has been comprised of a lot of tales of things that are right there on the border of believable and unbelievable. Let's keep the theme going. From the Associated Press, here's a story about a gleaming monolith that's popped up in the Nevada desert, the latest in a series of quickly vanishing structures. Rio Yamat has the story. The strange monolith looks like it could have come from another world. Jutting out of the rocks in a remote mountain range near Las Vegas, the glimmering rectangular prism's reflective surface imitates the vast desert landscape surrounding the mountain peak where it's been erected. But where did the object come from, and is it still there? That's a mystery the U.S. Fish and Wildlife Service said it was trying to solve after learning about it through a social media post. Las Vegas police said on the social platform X that members of its search and rescue unit found the otherworldly object near Gas Peak, part of the vast Desert National Wildlife Refuge, where bighorn sheep and desert tortoises can be found roaming. At 6,937 feet, it is among the highest peaks in the area north of Las Vegas. We see a lot of weird things when people go hiking, like not being prepared for the weather, not bringing enough water, the police department wrote, but check this out. Photos accompanying the department's post show the strange structure standing tall against a bright blue sky with distant views of the Las Vegas Valley. It evokes the object that appears in the Stanley Kubrick movie 2001, A Space Odyssey. Neither the police department nor its search and rescue unit immediately responded to requests for more information about their discovery, the latest in a series of mysterious shiny columns popping up around the globe since at least 2020. In November of that year, a similar metal monolith was found deep in the Mars-like landscape of Utah's Red Rock Desert. Then came sightings in Romania, Central California, and on the famed Fremont Street in downtown Las Vegas. All of them disappeared as quickly as they popped up. The Utah structure, which captured the world's imagination during the pandemic, is believed to be the first in the series. It stood at about 12 feet and had been embedded in the rock in an area so remote that officials didn't immediately reveal its location for fear of people getting lost or stranded while trying to find it. Hordes of curious tourists still managed to find it, and along the way flattened plants with their cars and left behind human waste in the bathroom-free backcountry. Two men known for extreme sports in Utah's sweeping outdoor landscapes said it was that kind of damage that made them step in late at night and tear it down. Now, the U.S. Fish and Wildlife Service said it's worried the same level of damage could happen at the Desert National Wildlife Refuge, which was established to protect bighorn sheep and is home to rare plants. It is the largest wildlife refuge outside of Alaska and can cover the state of Rhode Island twice. People might come looking for it and be coming with inappropriate vehicles or driving where they shouldn't, trampling plants, said Krista Wise, the refuge's acting manager. The Utah and Nevada structures were illegally installed on federal land. Imagine this, an NFL stadium transformed into a swimming pool for U.S. Olympic trials. Pat Ford has the story for SportsIllustrated.com. It's so huge, you can't smell the chlorine. The dominant sensory experience upon entering any pool area is the olfactory assault of chlorine, the chemical that keeps the water clean. More than the sight of the blue water or the sound of splashing, the smell of a pool is pungent and universal. But that's not the case in Lucas Oil Stadium, which has been repurposed as the world's largest indoor swimming venue. The space is sufficiently vast that unless you're on the pool deck or in the water, the whiff of chlorine is not part of the package for these U.S. Olympic trials. USA Swimming has seen its signature event outgrow the conventional pools that once hosted trials, like the Jamail Texas Swim Center in Austin or the IUPUI Natatorium, just a few blocks from Lucas Oil. It has outgrown a basketball venue after a run of four trials from 2008 to 21 in Omaha, and now it's time to try on an NFL stadium for size. We're taking a swing, acknowledged USA Swimming CEO Tim Henchy as he gave Sports Illustrated a tour of the venue. We're seizing the opportunity to amplify our sport. America has a long history of thinking big in terms of staging non-football competitions in football stadiums. From the UCLA-Houston men's basketball game in the Astrodome in 1968 to the NHL's annual Winter Classic to Nebraska playing a women's volleyball game in front of 92,000 fans last year, we as a nation love creating massive sports spectacles. But this is a new one. It took some gumption to put swimming, one of the centerpiece Olympic competitions every 4 years, but otherwise a fringe sport, in a place like this. The idea took root over steak and red wine at Harry and Izzy's in downtown Indy in 2018. Local business mogul Scott Davison and Hinchy, a pair of old swimmers, were getting aspirational about how to take their favorite sport to another level. Are you serious about hosting Olympic trials in a football stadium? Hinchy asked Davison. I'm dead serious about it, Davison replied. Driving home after dinner, Davison called then-president of Indiana Sports Corporation, Ryan Vaughn. Davison, CEO of One America Financial, was worried he might have overpromised on behalf of civic leaders. Hey, Ryan, Davison said, are we serious about hosting Olympic trials in a football stadium? Because I just said we are. Right we are, Vaughn said. So the path toward the event was set. Recent published reports attributed the notion to some blue sky thinking by USA Swimming Chief Commercial Officer Shayna Ferguson during the 2021 trials in Omaha. But in reality, this plan preceded that moment by several years. In April 2021, during the pandemic-altered Final Four in Lucas Oil, local sources pointed out the setup of two courts separated by a giant curtain and said the same design was in play for swim trials. In June of that year, Sports Illustrated was the first to report about plans to move the event out of Omaha and into Indy's NFL stadium. Davison swam collegiately and even coached for a while. He's still immersed in the sport. He has a 2-lane lap pool in his backyard and routinely has master swimmers traipsing in and out in the mornings. I would have built a 1-lane pool, but I like people, he says. Hinchy is among those who have gotten in some laps in the backyard. With those two leading the way and Indy Sports Corp on board, plans proceeded and crystallized. USA Swimming took bids from 4 cities to host this year's trials. Omaha, St. Louis, and Minneapolis were the other 3, and Indy won out. The city's centralized geography and hosting history were major factors. Indy has hosted or co-hosted Olympic trials 6 other times, and this marks the 100th anniversary of the first one. Then, like now, the trials selected a team that would go on to compete in Paris. The 1987 Pan American Games were in the city, as was the 2002 FIBA World Championship. It has also become an anchor Final Four location, in addition to hosting the 2022 College Football Playoff Championship game and the 2012 Super Bowl. The Olympic trials will bolster our reputation as a world-class sports city, said current Indiana Sports Corporation CEO Patrick Talty. The Colts clearly had to be on board with the concept, so did the operators of the stadium. The latter was an easy sell. Stadium director Eric Neuberger is the son of Dale Neuberger, who was the vice president of World Aquatics for 21 years and previously worked with USA Track and Field and the IUPUI Natatorium. Eric was one of the basket kids at the 1992 trials, tasked with carrying swimmer sweats, shoes, and other belongings off the pool deck after races. His reaction to the idea of building a pool in his stadium? Bring it on. I live for this stuff. Swimming has been an important part of my life, so I was all for trying to make this happen. The emerald green turf is now diamond blue water. Ferguson relocated from USA Swimming headquarters in Colorado Springs to Indy more than a month ago to oversee construction and sweat the details. While Hinchy has worked the marketing and promotion angles, Ferguson has been the logistical driver. A few weeks ago, she watched as a fire hydrant on Capitol Avenue was cranked open, sending 1 million gallons of water gushing into Lucas Oil via pipes to fill the competition pool. Then another 1 million went into the warm-up and warm-down pool. Everything else has come together around that most vital element. We're almost there, Ferguson said. Barring logistical mishaps or complete fan apathy, USA Swimming's vault into football venues may well reset the bar for the sport's Olympic trials in the future. This could be more than just a one-off big swing. It could be the norm. It's going to be hard to go back, Davison says. They've built it using the same technology that created a temporary pool in the CHI Health Center in Omaha, where the Creighton Blue Jays play home basketball games. Now, will the fans come? That remains to be seen. With a capacity of 70,000 for football, the Lucas Oil swimming venue was ambitiously constructed with up to 30,000 seats. Reach exceeded grasp. In truth, USA Swimming would be happy to average half that over 9 days and nights of competition. The stated goal is to break a world indoor attendance record on opening night, with the 2016 Rio Olympics credited with maximum crowds of about 16,000, according to Hinchy. Even a record crowd could look and sound a bit sparse in this setup. The hope for USA Swimming is that the noise and energy of this dramatic and pressurized meet doesn't dissipate into unoccupied space. Regardless how many fans show up, this is the biggest stage for a swim meet in history. Even the most seasoned veterans like Katie Ledecky and Caleb Dressel are destined to have a wow moment upon first sight. The pool measures the same as always, 50 meters in length with 10 lanes, 8 of which will be used for competition. But the scale of everything surrounding it is spectacularly grand. You're listening to Best of the Web on GateWave, audio for independent living. Out front of the building, a statue of Peyton Manning is dwarfed by a massive mural on the side featuring multi-stroke star Kate Douglas, who has a chance to be one of the stars of this summer for the U.S. Inside, swimmers will stand on the starting blocks with the names of Indianapolis Colts Ring of Honor heroes at their back. When they finish, they will be churning toward Marvin Harrison and Edgerrin James, Eric Dickerson and Tony Dungy. Swimmers will walk onto the competition pool deck via an entryway with a 70-foot video board overhead. The board will showcase each athlete as they're introduced for finals. Another giant four-sided video board scoreboard has been placed above the pool, which will come in handy for a couple of interested parties, fans who are seated farther away from the pool than they were in Omaha, and the competitors themselves who will have a point of reference while swimming backstroke. Better than the disorienting feeling of staring up into the darkness of the ceiling. Times will also be displayed on the bottom of the board, which should aid swimmers who've had to crane their necks to find crucial information at the end of their races. Other competitor-friendly implementations that are new here: a warm-up, warm-down pool that is closer to the competition pool, just on the other side of a massive curtain down the center of the stadium, and also considerably larger than in Omaha. There are 10 50-meter lanes and 7 more 25-yard lanes, which should alleviate the crowding that became a pet peeve in recent years. More than a few younger trials qualifiers would try to make a point of getting in the same lane as, say, Ledecky during warm-ups, just to be that close to greatness. Deck space behind the curtain for whirlpools, hot and cold tubs, and massage tables. Proximity is, again, the key for athletes who want to maintain meticulously timed schedules before and after races. Much more and better seating space for the athletes and coaches when they're not competing. Swimmers in Omaha were wedged into a couple of sections of seats in the corner of the arena with wet towels draped across seats and equipment bags blocking hallways. Hinchy says the Lucas Oil setup provides swimmers and coaches with 1,200 seats along the length of the pool on one side, which will alleviate crowding and probably enhance the atmosphere. Swimmers cheering on their teammates tend to be some of the loudest people in a venue. Fewer swimmers. USA Swimming made the qualifying times challenging enough that it reduced the field size from roughly 1,600 in 2021 to about 1,000 this year. That was a requested culling of the herd from the top echelon competitors who are deadly serious about trying to make the Olympic team and wanted to avoid the clutter of several hundred swimmers who have no realistic shot at Paris. From the pool deck to the upper deck, the fan experience will be different as well. Fans will have the opportunity to be wined and dined to the extent that their wallets can afford. Suites have been sold out, and there are hospitality areas available for VIPs. But the swellest of the swell perks is a speakeasy, dubbed the dive bar, a couple of converted field-level suites with windows that will provide underwater views of the competition pool during warm-ups before nighttime finals. Whether USA Swimming ends up underwater financially from this big swing remains to be seen. But you can't change the scale of a sport by thinking small. We want to showcase how great our sport is, Hinchy says from the pool deck in an NFL stadium, his ambitious vision towering around him. It was a whale of an evacuation. Actually, two. Mark Santora and Emily Anthus, reporting from Kiev, Ukraine, and New York, have the story of two beluga whales that made it to safety from Ukraine. They were extricated from the besieged city of Kharkiv and taken to an aquarium in Spain with help from experts around the world. I'll try to narrate this picture for you. It's a giant, giant vat of water with a whale that takes up the entire length of it and a crew of people that the whales seem to be very comfortable with. They're petting them like you would a dog. In what experts said was among the most complex marine mammal rescues ever undertaken, The pair of beluga whales were extricated from an aquarium in the battered city of Kharkiv in eastern Ukraine and transported to Europe's largest aquarium in Valencia, Spain. As Russian aerial bombardments of Kharkiv, Ukraine's second largest city, have intensified, the evacuation of Plumbier, a 15-year-old male, and Miranda, a 14-year-old female, came just in time, marine mammal experts said. If they had continued in Kharkiv, their chances of survival would have been very slim, said Danielle Garcia-Paraga, director of zoological operations at Oceanographic de Valencia, who helped lead the rescue. Belugas, whose natural habitat is the Arctic, need cold water to survive. The devastation of the power grid in Kharkiv meant that the aquarium there had to rely on generator power, making it challenging to keep the waters cooled. At the same time, the whales' diets were halved recently amid shortages of 132 pounds of squid, herring, mackerel, and other fresh fish the pair needed daily. They were even considering using discarded fish from restaurants and markets. And in recent weeks, bombs exploded close enough to ripple the waters of their home at the Nemo Dolphinarium. As the conditions grew more precarious, the Ukrainians decided the whales required evacuation. Moving marine mammals can be risky in the best of circumstances. Transporting sick or stressed animals ratchets up the difficulty. You'd like to make sure that anybody that gets transported is as healthy as possible, said Michael Walsh, a veterinarian who leads the Marine Animal Rescue Program at the University of Florida, but was not involved in the operation. In emergencies, he said, you may not have much of a choice. Dan Ash, head of the Association of Zoos and Aquariums and the former head of the U.S. Fish and Wildlife Service, said it took the world's most elite team of marine mammal experts to achieve what he said was likely the most complex marine mammal rescue ever undertaken. Specialists from Oceanographic de Valencia, Georgia Aquarium in Atlanta, and SeaWorld all assisted the Ukrainians in the operation, a 36-hour journey over more than 1,900 miles that started on Monday evening and was completed just before dawn on Wednesday. Kharkiv might seem like an unlikely spot for belugas, but more than 3,500 cetaceans, a group of animals that includes whales, dolphins, and porpoises, live in captivity globally, said Lori Marino, an expert on cetacean intelligence and captive animal welfare. I'm not surprised to find captive cetaceans anywhere, she said in an email. Dr. Marino, who's also the president of the Whale Sanctuary Project, said cetaceans should not be kept in captivity. But if they are, we have a moral duty to keep them out of harm's way, she said. The Nemo Dolphinariums, which operate in several locations across Ukraine, have repeatedly faced accusations of animal abuse. U Animals, an animal rights group that has evacuated thousands of animals since Russia's invasion, issued a scathing report this year on the dolphinariums. Olga Chevganik, head of the international department for the group, said the dolphinariums must be banned in Ukraine right now. Natalia Gozak, a wildlife rescue field officer at the International Fund for Animal Welfare who works in Ukraine, said that while the rescue was welcome, the whales should never have been in Kharkiv, noting that there were signs that Nemo had illegally obtained some animals from the wild. They catch marine mammals and use them, train them, and use them for entertainment, she said. That's definitely not okay. The operators of the Nemo facilities have denied charges of cruelty. While some seals, dolphins, and sea lions were evacuated from the facility, the dolphinarium in Kharkiv is still open. Even though air raid alerts there can last for more than 16 hours a day, it has dolphin shows. But as the bombardment of the city intensified, the challenges of caring for the belugas were too great. Dennis Kristen, Senior Director of Animal Well-Being and Behavior at Georgia Aquarium, who met the whales after they'd crossed from Ukraine into Moldova, said in an interview that the complexities of this evacuation were immense and that rescuers had worked for weeks to prepare. Mr. Kristen and Dr. Garcia Paraga both said the rescue would have been impossible if one of the world's leading beluga whale experts had not lived in Kharkiv. That expert, Olga Shpak, abandoned her research the day Russia invaded and moved to Kharkiv to help in the war, working with Assist Ukraine, a charity assisting soldiers and civilians at the front. Reached by phone as she was driving across eastern Ukraine, Ms. Shpak said she was aware of the whale's plight in Kharkiv when the war started, but with Russian forces pressing against the city, evacuation was not feasible. After the Russians were driven from the region in the fall of 2022 and the situation stabilized, the worries about the animals faded. As conditions worsened in recent months and evacuation plans took shape, Dr. Garcia Paraga reached out to Ms. Shpak. The two first met at a conference on beluga whales in Valencia in 2007, but had lost touch after the invasion. Once reconnected, she became the central contact between the Ukrainians and the international experts. Mr. Kristen said they would pepper her day and night with 1,000 questions, and she fielded them all. The issues started with Ukraine's transport crates, which were not designed for belugas and were too small. The Ukrainians decided that each time a crate with a whale was lifted, they would drain the water rather than risk breaking it. The Ukrainian team did a great job moving the animals from Kharkiv to Odessa, Dr. Garcia Paraga said. A member of the oceanographic team met the truck carrying the crates in Odessa, where a critical inspection took place. Once the truck crossed the border to Moldova, there would be no turning back. So if there was any issue with the crates or the health of the whales, they needed to spot it in Odessa. The team gave the green light, and the whales were back on the road. In Moldova, Dr. Garcia Paraga and Mr. Kristen hopped on the truck for the trip to the airport. Because the Moldovan airport lacked the heavy cranes needed to move the whales, the rescuers chartered a specific cargo plane equipped with an interior crane. Paperwork complications and the Italian Prime Minister's simultaneous transit through the airport all added precious hours to the trip. As the clock ticked, the team needed to constantly monitor the whales and keep the water in the tanks between 22 and 24 degrees Celsius. They finally reached Valencia before dawn, and by 6:30 a.m., they were in their new home. "We were very focused on the animals," Dr. Garcia Paraga said, but he remained just as moved by the solicitude he saw from the Ukrainians who helped make the evacuation happen. "Even as they deal with their own trauma, losing friends and loved ones," he said, "they still showed deep compassion for the animals." We'll close today with a poem I found on Facebook, "Before the Coffee Gets Cold." It's actually from a novel by Toshikazu Kawaguchi. "Don't leave anything for later. Later, the coffee gets cold. Later, you lose interest. Later, the day turns into night. Later, people grow up. Later, people grow old. Later, life goes by. Later, you regret not doing something when you had the chance. Life is a fleeting dance, a delicate balance of moments that unfold before us, never to return in quite the same way again. Regret is a bitter pill to swallow, a weight that bears down upon the soul with the burden of missed chances and unspoken words. So let us not leave anything for later. Let us seize the moments as they come, with hearts open and arms outstretched, to embrace the possibilities that lie before us. For in the end, it is not the things we did that we regret, but the things we left undone, the words left unspoken, the dreams left unfulfilled."

0: She's sailed on 36 cruise ships and has toured Ireland, Italy, the Greek islands, and Morocco. What distinguishes her from other well-traveled folks is that Sue is blind, having lost her sight between the age of 20 and 35. In 2000, while looking for something to do from home, her husband Larry said, "I found the perfect job for you as an outside travel agent." She hit the ground running, creating a fundraising cruise for the American Council for the Blind with 95 cruisers and 25 guide dogs. Today, Slater's business is focused on cruises and groups. Sue Slater has earned the Elite Cruise Counselor designation and is a certified specialist with Norwegian Cruise Lines, Carnival Cruise Line, Princess Cruises, and Cunard. Her success can be attributed to an adventuresome spirit and a positive attitude. "I'm open for business," Slater said. "If anybody out there is in need of a knowledgeable, experienced travel agent who will answer the phone with a smile, call me at 314-541-8400 and I'll give them an amazing experience." 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
3: Hello, and welcome to Eyes on Success, a weekly program covering a wide variety of topics of interest to people with vision loss. I'm Nancy Goodman-Torpy.
4: And I'm Pete Torpy.
3: What do you think you learned from the experience?
5: I learned what it felt like to be in control in a way that I had never experienced before. Because as a blind person, no matter how competent you are, when you're in a sighted context, sighted people are going to be able to assess a situation and react more quickly and easily. And in the dining room, all of those people were in a completely unfamiliar environment. They were fish out of water, but I was just doing my thing. So I had a commanding presence in that room that I've never had anywhere else.
4: Yes, indeed. When the lights are out, sometimes the blind people have the advantage over the sighted people.
3: Dining in the dark restaurants have opened in many countries. We'll speak with Christine Malik, an author and massage therapist and podcaster, about the 2 years she spent as a blind waitress in a totally dark restaurant. She describes the dining and serving experience and what she learned both about herself and about her customers. But first, for our tip of the week. This week's tip is, as it says on the wall at Au Noir, the dark restaurant in Toronto where Christine worked, "There is no darkness but ignorance."

0: emotion.
1: Among other things, Christine is also an amateur musician, and that was her singing all the parts of Rambling Sailor, an old traditional tune. Let's start by meeting Chris and learning about her writing and massage therapy jobs.
2: Hi, my name is Chris Malik. I am a writer and massage therapist, and I live in Toronto, Canada.
1: Many of our listeners have visual impairments. Do you?
2: I do. I'm totally blind. I have a little bit of light perception, but functionally, I'm totally blind.
3: You want to tell us a little bit about how you got into writing and massage therapy? It's an interesting combination of professions.
2: Oh, well, they're surprisingly complementary because the profession of writer is very unpredictable and you're unlikely to make a lot of money at it. That's pretty low on the probability scale. But massage therapy is, if you get enough work, it pays quite well. Of course, getting the work is part of the challenge too. But

0: it's work that is paying you very well for a short number of hours, which is to say that you end up working a certain number of hours per week, but it leaves you other time, free time, to pursue things like writing, which may not be as immediately profitable. So I chose massage therapy deliberately for some of those reasons, and writing is just something I've always loved to do.
1: Oh, that does sound like a great combination. And I guess massage therapy is an ideal profession for a visually impaired person. It's very tactile.
0: Yeah, it's definitely perceived in that way, and sometimes people say, "Oh, you must be really good at it," and I have no way to judge that, so I always say you just have to ask my clients about that. But definitely, in certain parts of the world, it's sort of the expected profession for visually impaired people to pursue, and I would say there is a disproportionate number of massage therapists who are blind versus blind people in other professions.
1: And what is the focus of your writing?
0: My passion is historical fiction, and so I've self-published a historical fiction novel, and I'm currently working on Harry Potter fan fiction, which is historical. It's the founding of Hogwarts. And so I write a lot of different types of things, blog posts and short stories and essays, but my passion is historical writing, historical fiction writing.
2: So at the end of the show, we'll be asking you for contact information and how people can find this book. But I read a little summary of it and it sounds very intriguing. Can you describe the basic plot theme?
0: Oh, yes, thanks. So it's set in 16th century France and Scotland. The story is about a young lady who is bargained into an arranged marriage, and she goes from France to Scotland to be married. And it's about the sort of subversive relationship she has with a woman who is her sort of chaperone attendant. And so the book has a lot to do with coming of age, but also about loyalties and with a good dose of sex and religion, which makes everything more interesting.
2: And what's it called?
0: It's called Beltane, Beltane, and that's the Celtic word for May Day, the celebration of May Day.
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1: Find out more about partnership opportunities by sending an email to hosts@eyesonsuccess.net.
2: This week's focus topic is Chris's experiences as a waitress at a completely dark restaurant.
1: What we wanted to focus on today with you was you had an interesting experience being a waitress in a restaurant where the lights were turned out and sighted people were invited to experience eating as if they were blind. Can you talk a little about that?
0: Yeah, so this phenomenon started in Europe, and there are sort of restaurants dotted around the globe, I believe. And the experience is meant as a sort of a novelty, I guess you might say. That's a complicated question, but one of its meanings is that it's a novelty for sighted people. And so sighted guests come to the restaurant and they eat their meal in complete darkness. They can't see their hand in front of their face, sort of darkness. So it's an experience that takes sighted people completely out of their comfort zone in many respects and gives them a different perspective on life for a couple of hours.
1: And how did you get involved in this?
0: It came across somewhere that I read or heard about that they were looking for servers who are blind or visually impaired. That's a requirement as a server that you are blind or visually impaired. And I was pretty skeptical at first. And then I spoke with a couple of friends, sighted friends, who had gone as guests. And they spoke really powerfully about their experience of what it was like. And they were respectful and curious and open and not making assumptions and just approached it with a really open curiosity. And when I heard them talk about that, it occurred to me that whatever the intention of the restaurant is, the effect is that a lot of people are going to have a unique experience that at least is related to being blind. And then my sort of mercenary side thought, well, if someone else is going to make money off of this, I'm going to make money off of it too. So I applied and was given the job as a server.
2: Did you have any experience waiting tables beforehand?
0: Oh, no. In fact, I sort of have the short list of occupations that as a blind person I never expect to pursue, like brain surgery and diamond cutting, and server is definitely on that list.
2: Well, I assume that they restrict the wait staff to being blind people because they want wait staff that's good at navigating without seeing.
0: Yes, that is the basic intention. And interestingly, a few of my colleagues were partially sighted, and I think a couple of them walked on the street without canes, like they had that level of functional vision. And yet, A, they were hired, and B, they did fabulously. So it is true that that's the intention of having blind servers, but I've actually been curious about whether sighted people could do the job. And I bet there are some sighted people who could get used to it, but possibly for public relations reasons as well. These servers definitely are supposed to be blind or visually impaired, although some do have a certain amount of functional vision that, of course, they don't use in the space.
2: In researching where there are various dark restaurants on the web after this interview, I discovered that in one of them, the wait staff is fully sighted and they wear infrared goggles.
1: Cheaters.
2: So I'm curious, this may be a little bit nitty-gritty of how the system works, but my concept of a restaurant is there's a whole bunch of people sitting at a whole bunch of tables and a handful of servers, and they're all going back and forth along the same pathways and in and out of the kitchen, and the door's only so wide. Was there any issue of people colliding, or did you guys have some system of managing to know where everybody else was at the right time?
0: I won't say collisions never happened, but we definitely did have a system. The room that I worked in was long and narrow-ish, and it had a open lane type space down the middle of a bunch of tables. And so as you were walking one direction in the room, you were meant to be on one side of that aisle. And when you were walking the other direction in the room, you were meant to be on the other side so that you're following sort of a circle, which got a little difficult if your tables happened to be on both sides. You had to sort of jog around, and you always had to be hyper aware of where the other server or servers in the room were. And one of the tactics we used was just to call out now and then, over here, or just make sounds to let the other servers know where you are. But there's definitely a system in place.
2: So obviously the servers worked that out, but you wrote a blog about your experience and I thought it was very well written and very interesting, and I encourage anybody listening to this to go back and read the blog. But you did mention that sometimes the customers who had not been trained would also be traversing the same space.
0: Yeah, this is where my inner school teacher came out, because occasionally, and they were pretty easy to spot, it was a certain demographic of young men. I actually, all of them, to a man, I liked them. They were really cool people, and they would approach the experience with a real excitement, a real curiosity, but too much recklessness. And so what would happen is they would want to prove to themselves and to their girlfriends or whoever that they totally had this nailed. This was easy for them. So they would want to do something like get up and walk around the table and pat their partner's head, or even get up and go find the door and find their way back as a way to show, and possibly rightly, some of them were very good at it, that they were in control of things and they could navigate using other senses. The problem with this is they didn't know the system. And so here's me with three plates of really hot entree, and here's adventure guy trying to make a point to everybody, and the consequences could have been absolutely disastrous. And so, say he gets burned, or some other guest gets burned. Bottom line is, I'm responsible and I'm going to have to deal with the consequences. So, I was really firm with them and I was friendly because, like I said, they were all really neat guys. But I just became the school teacher, which is very unlike me. And I'd give them a lecture about how dangerous this was and why they weren't going to do it anymore. And then, if I didn't think he was hearing me, I would engage his girlfriend and say, just please control this guy because he's being dangerous to everybody. And I would keep having fun with them because they were invariably fun people, just a bit reckless.
1: I was thinking along those lines. I mean, often we're giving advice to visually impaired people in new environments about how they can interact, what's safe, etc. But the roles are kind of reversed here. And I was wondering, in addition to that, was there any kind of special advice or tips you had to give to the sighted customers?
0: Definitely. I was all about information and making them feel comfortable, which, and it was sort of satisfying for me because as a blind person, sometimes I get incomplete or non-existent instructions and it's frustrating. And I sort of enjoyed being really clear and, as helpful as I could be in terms of giving accurate and pithy, precise information. So when we walked in, before we walked in, I would tell them a little bit about the walking in experience and how we were going to do it. And there's no steps, there's no obstacles, and give them a little reassurance. And then I would just, as we go, okay, there's a door opening outwards on your left, reach out your hand for it. And then at the table, I would give them a thorough description of what items were on the table and where. And then each time I brought a new item, I would explain exactly where I was putting it. And if I was moved anything, I would tell them. Now, some people were so overwhelmed that they just weren't taking things in right away, but that's fine. They, you know, they had the information and eventually it all started to make sense. But I was always very careful to give all the information I could about the environment to reassure them and to sort of protect us all from spills and accidents.
1: Well, it does take a while to adjust to a new way of doing things.
0: Yeah, definitely. I was quite impressed by how well most people coped with it.
1: You must have run into some interesting disasters or accidents along the way, though, I would guess.
0: Well, disasters or accidents, I would say there was maybe one spill per night, which when you think about it is pretty good, all things considered. If it was red wine, you know, not so good. And I think in my 2 years, I would honestly say I was responsible for one of them. So that's not too bad. And then she took it very well. That was a good thing.
1: Yeah, that's a good record. I'm impressed.
0: It is a good record. Yeah, thank you. I'm impressed too. It's not just me, though. I do think how few accidents, you know, those minor types of accidents happened.
1: Yeah. Well, accidents happen even in the sighted world. I mean, you know, we're sitting in restaurants and you can hear a pile of plates falling occasionally or glass cracking on the floor.
0: Yeah. One night there was in the restaurant, in the menu, you had an option that said surprise. And so there was one evening where a lady had chosen surprise dessert, which meant she didn't know what she was going to get, but she was gluten intolerant. And so this is something that can happen in any restaurant too, except that I brought her surprise dessert and it was a little cake with some mousse on it. And she sort of took one bite and went, uh-oh, this is really, actually it wasn't gluten intolerant. It was something much more serious. She ended up in the hospital anyway. Oh. And the thing is, if that had been a sighted restaurant, I guess you couldn't do the surprise thing. You could, but she would have looked at the cake before she ate it. So that felt kind of disastrous to me because it wasn't actually technically my responsibility to police that aspect of her experience. It was, you know, something happened in the kitchen as well. But you feel terrible, you know, because she said, oh, okay, night in the hospital for me. And I know that could have been avoided if I'd been tiny bit more diligent. So that kind of thing wouldn't have happened in a conventional restaurant. And yeah, I felt pretty bad about that.
1: Was the menu special in any way to make it a little bit easier for people who are newly blindfolded?
0: They tended not to give you big slabs of meat and ask you to cut it. A lot of the meats came cut for you already. There was no soup on the menu. And other than that, it was not a huge menu, so that there was only maybe three or four entrees and three or four appetizers and three or four desserts to choose from. So narrowing the array of choices helped sort of simplify things as well.
2: Well, I can say as a sighted person, I would have trouble remembering a very long list in a menu that, you know, had 20 of each item. And I think many sighted people are like that because it's so easy for us to peek at the list again that we don't have to remember the whole thing.
0: Yeah, exactly. It was easier for the serving staff as well, because what would happen is runners would come from the kitchen and meet you in a little sort of anteroom between the outside and the dining room. And they'd say, okay, table 14. And they'd list off the different dishes they were handing you. And so it was helpful for us too, to have a smaller menu to choose from.
2: Oh, that's interesting. Did they keep the wait staff out of the kitchen?
0: Oh yeah, I never went in the kitchen. And in fact, this rankled with me just a little bit. On the website, the prospective guest is reassured that all of the kitchen staff are fully sighted, which I see why they say that, but it rankled with me a bit that they did. Having the runners is a practical thing. It's not necessarily a way to keep blind people out of the kitchen. There's a big space between the kitchen and the dining rooms. And so if the wait staff is going to be as attentive as they need to be, it's much more practical for there to be runners. But as a side note, that the website does reassure us that all of the kitchen staff is fully sighted.
2: Well, not so much Pete, but I do know there are plenty of blind people who are excellent cooks. You know, we've actually interviewed Christine Ha, who's blind, and she won the Master Chef competition. Uh-huh. And, you know, not with any kind of advantage or anything. She was just competing with everybody else.
0: Of course, both of you probably know one of the biggest questions random strangers will ask you is, oh, how do you cook? And so there's definitely a public void of information or a blank where it comes to food prep and cooking. So any restaurant who's employing visually impaired people is sort of must feel themselves obligated to point out, oh, don't worry, everything's safe. And, you know, there's no unfortunate things going on in the kitchen that you need to be worrying about because all the staff is fully sighted. So it's a double-edged sort of a feeling I get when I read that. Yeah, because I love to cook too. But mind you, I don't necessarily want to work in a restaurant kitchen either. That's a whole other level of technique that I don't have at the moment, at least.
2: Yeah, neither do I.
0: Yeah.
2: So you said before getting involved that you were a little bit dubious about the attitude and the atmosphere. After you'd done it for a couple of years, what's your impression now?
0: I think it's great. I think that, like most things, people leave with what they came in with to a certain extent. So if your attitude towards people who are different is always going to be to categorize them as people who are different than me, you're going to leave feeling the same way. And you might think, oh, that was really cool, but there won't be much analysis or broadening of your perspectives or anything like that. So on the other hand, if someone comes in with a very curious, open mind, they have a great time and they learn things. And if they are respectful going in, they'll be respectful coming out. And what I mean by that is not to look at blind people as exotic sort of sideshow people, but just as people who are maybe experiencing the world in a different way and doing things in different ways. And I spent a lot of my time when I could just chatting with people. And I ended up sort of feeling like a bit of an ambassador for blindness because a lot of people, they see blind people on the street or ran into one or, oh, my cousin's husband or something. But day-to-day experiences, and especially ones where you can have a sort of genuine conversation, aren't all that common. And when there was time and running plates and things, if it wasn't too busy, people had lots of questions. And I actually enjoyed talking to them about all sorts of things, from how do you do your laundry to, you know, how do you travel? Also, every kind of question you can imagine. And I feel that a lot of people I spoke to genuinely learned things and broadened their perspectives on how people live or experience the world. And for them, it was a real broadening experience and something really valuable.
2: What do you think you learned from the experience?
0: I learned what it felt like to be in control in a way that I had never experienced before. Because as a blind person, no matter how competent you are, when you're in a sighted context, sighted people are going to be able to assess a situation and react more quickly and easily. I would say that's sort of universally true, especially if it's any kind of dangerous situation or something that's changing quickly, somewhere where there's a lot going on. And in the dining room, all of those people were in a completely unfamiliar environment. They were fish out of water, but I was just doing my thing. So I had a commanding presence in that room that I've never had anywhere else. And it's hard to imagine having anywhere else.
2: Do any specific instances come to mind?
0: There was an evening in the restaurant when a guest had a very, very bad reaction to being in the dark, which did happen sometimes, but there was some other things going on too, and things got quite out of hand. And this lady, she sort of lost touch with reality, and she was getting a little aggressive, and she needed to be brought out into the light right now. And what happened there was that I had taken first aid and I'd thought about things, but you never really know how you'll react in a crisis situation. If you're the one situated to act, are you going to do the right thing? And that's something, as a blind person, it's pretty uncommon that is going to come up, because sighted people can usually react more quickly. So in that moment, I did the right thing and I did what needed to be done to extricate this unfortunate lady from her terrible situation, and then to reassure the other guests and keep working and try to make the night keep going in a way that made some sort of sense. And that was a really amazing experience for me, because I found out that in a crisis, I do actually flip into practical mode and let's do what we need to do. And that was a big moment for me. It was really difficult and uncomfortable, but I did learn that about myself, which I don't know that I could have learned anywhere else.
1: So at the end of the day, what was the general reaction to dining in the dark by the sighted customers?
0: Oh, they loved it. They had a great experience. maybe 1 in 200 people in the first 5 seconds said, "Nope, I'm out of here. Get me out of here." But for the most part, people had a great experience. For some people, it took them, you know, a few minutes to half an hour to relax and not be frightened or uncomfortably disoriented. But most people left saying, "Wow, that was a really amazing experience." And whether that meant that they learned something profound about how other people live, or maybe it just meant they had a really trippy time, that's okay too. But in general, most people, yeah, they seem to really enjoy it. And the more thoughtful people among them were grateful to have an experience that helped them understand how some other people in the world live their life.

0: That was the ballad of Odo the Hero, an original song written and performed in all of its parts by Christine Malick. And the song was inspired by a ballad that J.K. Rowling refers to in Harry Potter and the Half-Blood Prince. Now for this week's final item, how to find a dark restaurant that you might be able to go to, and how to get Chris's book and blogs, as well as how to contact her directly.
1: So I take it there are a number of such opportunities around the world. Is there any easy way of finding these, or one just does a Google search?
2: I would say a Google search is your best bet. I know in Canada, there's one here, there's one in Montreal, and I think there's one in Vancouver, and in the States, New York City, and I'm not sure where else.
0: Yeah, I know there are dark restaurants in Boston and San Francisco, as well as around the world in Paris, Melbourne, Tel Aviv, and more. So they're all over the place.
2: They are all over the place. And I'm surprised that more people don't try to get those jobs, because it seems like they're sort of always short one or two people. And it's an incredible experience. It's exhausting. And I gave up doing it a couple of years ago, but it's fascinating. It's by far the most fascinating work experience I ever had, for so many reasons.
0: After we completed the interview, I did a Google search and I found dark restaurants in at least a dozen different countries and multiples in some of those countries in Europe, Asia, North America, and Australia. So for anybody who happens to be in Toronto, can you give the name and address of this particular restaurant?
2: It's called Au Noir, so O apostrophe N-O-I-R, which means darkness or blackness in French, and it is on Church Street.
0: Oh, so that's right downtown near Yonge and Bloor.
1: So you mentioned your blog a little earlier. Can you tell people where they can find your blog and more information about your publications?
2: Yeah, definitely. My website, I will spell it after I say it, is beltanethebook.com. So B-E-L-T-A-N-E, thebook.com. And that site has links to my HF book, but there's also lots of stuff on there for free, which includes lots of wide-ranging blog posts and my fan fiction and some audio documentaries and a bit of music. So there's lots of stuff there to check out. So anyone who would like to, please drop by.
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0: Where would people find the blog piece that you wrote about your waitressing experience?
2: That is available from the Lighthouse in San Francisco. They have been posting writing from blind and visually impaired writers.
0: If anybody wanted to reach you to ask you questions, do you have any contact information that you would like to share?
2: My website has a contact form, and that any messages sent through there will come to me, and I would be happy to chat with people.
0: And do you have a social media presence?
2: I do. Twitter is my favorite, and I'm Christine Malick, so C-H-R-I-S-T-I-N-E-M-A-L-E-C. That's my preferred social media presence, is Twitter.
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0: That's it for show number 2149. Next week on Eyes on Success, we'll be talking about the VoxMate app. The number and complexity of gestures required to operate today's smartphones and tablets can make operating such devices a daunting task for those who are less technically savvy. We'll speak with Gleb and Katya, the founders and developers of the VoxMate app for Android that offers an innovative solution to using these devices with just a few gestures instead of the many that you might be used to.
1: And if you want to hear about that exciting new innovative app, join us next week.
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1: It must be my new Oakley Meta Smart Glasses.
0: Smart eyewear offers unique benefits for accessibility. Pete will detail how he's been using his new smart glasses to privately navigate his phone, read museum signs, capture family photos, and more. We'll talk with Joe Borden and Becky Faruda from Avenue Vision about these assistive features and the benefits of purchasing smart glasses directly from an optician. But first, for our tip of the week. This week's tip comes from Joe Borden.
5: The tip of the week for us would just be making sure that we're talking about prevention. You know, we're talking low vision today, and the most important thing is that lots of these things, whether it be here in the United States or elsewhere, can be prevented. You know, number one reason for working age adults for vision loss is actually diabetic retinopathy. And then for the retired group, we're looking at cataracts, which both, you know, are things that just more awareness of what to do on the front end, as well as treatment on when it does happen, instead of just allowing things to continue. There can be many things that can be done. So an annual exam is important and can help prevent low vision.
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0: What we'll be talking about today is the fairly new Oakley Meta Smart Glasses, and we will be describing Pete's experiences and talking with the people from our local optical shop. But just to let you know more details about what these smart glasses are capable of, they contain a 12 megapixel ultra wide camera, which can capture video or still. It's got audio output speakers that are very close to the ear, so nobody else can hear them, and a microphone, 32 gigabytes of flash storage, so it's capable of holding over 500 photographs at a time. It connects via both Wi-Fi and Bluetooth. It's compatible with either iOS 14 or Android 10 or any updates from there. And if you do have some vision and you want prescription lenses in there, it can take those as well. And it's got an 8-hour battery life, so it can do this at length. So this is a really powerful tool, and we will be talking with the people from our local optical shop about the new Oakley Meta glasses. And here we are. This comprised several visits back and forth to the shop. And on our first visit, we asked them to introduce themselves.
5: Sure, no problem. So my name is Dr. Joe Borden, and I'm the optometrist here at Avenue Vision in Golden. We've been here since 1948, and ever since Dr. Strube, who is the doctor that I learned from roughly 25 years ago now, we've been doing lots of vision training, processing, things like that here at the office. And I'm sitting next to my partner, Becky Fruta.
7: And I'm Becky. I have a background in sports vision, and I do a lot of work with professional athletes, from cyclists to runners. I myself am a retired professional, mostly retired professional cyclist with Team Novo Nordisk. And then I also run the optical department and oversee things like insurance authorizations and some of the budgetary considerations of the office. And I'm pretty well versed in some of the newer technology that's come out in frame to help people who have low vision.
1: I'm curious. This sounds pretty unique. When I think of most glasses stores, I think of them selling mostly glasses and setting up your prescription for you. But it sounds like you offer a wider range of services. Can you talk a little bit about that and tell us how you got into that?
5: So at an early age, I knew that I wanted to do eyes in particular. I was at a baseball game, actually, and while watching the game, the person sitting next to me was getting kind of a play-by-play. I was like maybe 13 at the time, and he knocked over my popcorn, and I didn't think much of it at the time, but then I started putting the pieces together, and the individual was blind, and he enjoyed the just being at the game, that at that time I wanted to try to help him out by seeing it as well. So I volunteered at a lot of other locations. I stood in on surgeries, and really what I found here with Dr. Strube was that she was doing things that I never heard of before, which was vision therapy and talking about not just glasses, but other means of, you know, helping people see. And we look at not just what you see, but how you see it. And there can be lots of things, from nutritional help, from different activities, training the brain, to even just ergonomics and setting yourself up for success. So we've implemented a lot of those things that I learned from Dr. Strube, you know, decades ago. And we've enhanced that with the most up-to-date technology that's available in order to, you know, evaluate the eye health. So while glasses, yes, are a part of our treatment modality, it's certainly not the only thing.
7: And I'll chime in here and talk a little bit about the importance. So my background is in public health. I have a master's degree in public health from the University of Colorado. And one of the challenges in healthcare generally, and we see this a lot with eye care, is the role of specialization. Increasingly, patients are farmed out to high-level specialists, right? They go to the ophthalmologist, and maybe the ophthalmologist sends them on to the retinal subspecialist. That's time off of work. That's multiple copays. It makes it harder for patients to comply with treatment regimens. So having centralized eye care where we can manage, you know, everything from pretty serious eye health conditions and potential risks for vision loss all the way through pediatric care for things like vision therapy and kind of wandering eyes, that's really important because it means that you can get all of that care in one location with a doctor who's familiar with you, who knows your family, who knows your health history, and you're not constantly stuck in that referral process. So I think that's a huge benefit to the care that we can provide.
0: That interaction was from our first visit to Avenue Vision. On our second visit, they fitted Pete with his new Meta glasses that they had ordered for him. And then we went off for a few weeks so Pete could try them out. We came back to Avenue Vision so we could talk about how these glasses are working. Do you want to pepper Pete with some questions?
5: So yes, I'm actually curious to find out, you know, your experience, what opportunities of growth that these glasses have, as well as, you know, the things that you really enjoyed about these.
1: So I must say, I find them kind of fun because it's kind of novel, but they're also kind of useful. And, you know, I certainly don't use it 100% of the time, but I wear them for a good fraction of most days, I would say, and find them useful. And as I told you before we started recording,
8: I've been asking sighted people what they use them for. And they use them for things like, I like to walk around the creek downtown and listen to my music, and that's easy to do. Or other people say, you know, I can easily snap a picture very easily and post it to social media. And, you know, to a certain extent, some of those are nice for me too. So, for example, often when I listen to things, I'll plug in my AirPods. And it's a little bit of a nuisance to pull them out of my pocket and stuff them in my ears, and you look kind of weird walking around like that. But with the glasses on, I have it set up so I can just tap the side of my glasses and I have it set to a news station and it'll just play the news. And if someone comes up and speaks to me from behind, I'll just tap it and it stops. And, you know, it's kind of seamless. But more in line with things that are useful for visually impaired or blind people, I find one of the interesting things was we visited the grandchildren recently in Michigan. And Nancy always likes to be in some of the pictures with the grandkids, of course, but doesn't get that opportunity because it's not easy for me to take pictures. I mean, sometimes we'll do that. I'll take my phone out of my pocket. I have to unlock it. I have to swipe 1,000 times with VoiceOver to find certain buttons. Then I tap the button that shakes the phone, and I'm not always pointing in the right direction. And so we struggle to get pictures of her. But I found with this last visit to the grandkids, it was easy for me to just look at a scene that was happening. She wouldn't even know, you know, what I was doing. I would just tap the button on the side of the glasses and bingo, we had a picture. And because I knew where I was looking, I didn't have to futz with any getting the phone out of my pocket, setting things up. Aiming the phone is a lot more difficult than aiming where my face is with the glasses. So we actually got some good pictures of her playing with the grandkids, and we got some videos of her playing with the grandkids. I got some videos of her at her boxing class a couple of weeks ago, which was kind of unique. She was happy to see. That's a whole new arena for me that it's opened up, taking pictures. I've been doing more of that.
5: I was just about to say, you know, that's great that there's these uses, because I don't think that the intentions were set up in a way that they understood how many uses that these have. And especially in situations where people are busy, their hands are full, they're still able to take pictures in everyday world.
0: As Pete frequently says, sometimes features that make things work better for him as a blind person also make things work better for everybody else. And this is just one of those situations.
5: Does it give you an auditory feedback on when it's taking a picture? Not only you, but the people around you, so they know that you're taking a picture?
8: So it does give me auditory feedback. It gives me a little beep when I wake up the Meta glasses, when I take a picture, when a video starts and stops. And then also, if I'm listening to audio, I can hear it, but unless Nancy's head is really close to mine, no one else can hear it. So it's really kind of private.
0: And as for taking recordings, you asked if the other person can tell. Well, there's actually a little dot up there on the frame that turns on when he's recording. So if you know what that means, you know he's recording.
7: Yeah, I was going to say, there's been privacy concerns surrounding the use of smart glasses and whether or not people know they're being recorded. And honestly, I have two responses to that. One is that recording in this day and age is ubiquitous. If you're going to Target, you're on video the entire time you're shopping, and they now have AI algorithms at stores to examine your behaviors that are designed to be loss prevention, right? But if you pause at an aisle for too long at eye level, that AI algorithm will actually track your movements even more diligently through the store because they're concerned that you're looking around, you know, and kind of surveying the aisle so that you can potentially pocket something. So, you know, really in this day and age, there's a lot of video surveillance happening with all of us all the time. But one protection that most of these glasses come with is just that there is a light that cues when they are taking a picture or, you know, running some sort of video. So there is something to alert people around you that you're on camera. And then the other thing to note too is, again, these video clips are relatively short, right? They're about 90 seconds. So it's not like you could be on video for hours and hours.
8: Talking about privacy, it brings up another interesting issue. It is also more private for me. So often sighted people will be sitting around chatting at a table. They get a text message. They're looking at their phone. They can interact with it, or some news flash comes up on the phone. And that's all silent, and it doesn't interrupt people when they check those things. I mean, I can always tell because you know where they're looking and stuff like that. You can tell which way their head's pointing. But if I try to do something like that, voiceover is the only way I can interact with the phone. So my phone is speaking. Messages from so-and-so, here's the message, here's the news flash, and reading it all, it's loud, it's disruptive. And with the glasses on, I can just take the phone out of my pocket, kind of sneak it under the table, and be reading my text messages just like sighted people do.
0: So now he can be just as rude as the rest of us.
8: The other thing around the house that I found it useful for within the first couple of days was I did the wash, and I came back to the bedroom, dumped it all out on the bed out of the basket, and I came out, I'm missing a sock. Oh, darn. So I went back to the laundry room, and I told Meta, hey, look and see what you see on the floor. Do you see anything lost on the floor? She says, yeah, there's a sock in front of the washing machine on the left. So that was helpful. I could have been scrounging around on the floor forever.
7: Yeah, that's crazy, especially with that level of ambiguity. That's what I mean. The technology, I think a lot of people didn't have great experiences with the first gen, and the second gen was kind of okay. But the newest generation, to be able to ask questions with that kind of ambiguity and get answers, that's actually really incredible. Yeah.
8: One of the other interesting conversations I had with your tech rep from Meta, who was walking through, he asked me how I liked them, and I told him about some of the uses I was putting it to. And he said, do you know you can also have it describe a document? And I said, yeah, but what I find when I ask it to describe a document, it more or less summarizes the document for me, which that's fine. But sometimes you really want to know the details. If it's a menu, you want to know a particular menu and the details of what's in a particular recipe or something like that. And I told him, do you know if you want to get it to read the whole document to you, you tell it, Meta, perform OCR on this document and read it word for word. And then it will read the document word by word, which is sometimes more useful.
7: Yeah, I think one of the interesting things that came out today, too, with my Meta rep is that the newest generation, which is rolling out right now, actually does allow for more adjustability on the frame. So, for example, the last time you were here, we said, look, they're sold as is. There's very few adjustments we can do because of the electronic components in the side. So they just have to fit how they fit. The newest generation that is coming out does allow for some limited adjustments to be done on the temple. And then we can also switch out the nose pads. All of them are sold with three sets of nose pieces. So we can adjust those nose pieces. For example, you know, my kids are Asian, and so they have a very flat bridge. They come with Asian bridge fits. So we can snap in those bridge fits and fit that. If you have a very narrow bridge, we can snap in those.
8: It's good to know that they're making these more adjustable. When I first got these glasses, I put them on, I was all excited. And after 15 minutes, my head was killing me. They were so tight. And I thought, well, this is just me. I got to get used to it. So I wore it for like an hour or two, and I couldn't wear it for a couple of days. And I thought, holy moly. And then when I learned they couldn't be adjusted, I thought, oh no, what am I going to do? I got to find some way of making this work. And I got some suggestions from the internet, which were maybe questionable, but I figured, you know, well, I got to try something. Otherwise, I'm not going to wear these things. And overnight, for several nights, I put something in between the two earpieces to spread them just a little bit wider each night. And now they're actually comfortable and I can wear them for a good part of the day.
7: Yeah, and that's one of the new features too, because people have complained about that, right? The width isn't adjustable. So if it's too wide, it's sliding down your face. If it's too narrow, it's squeezing your head and it feels uncomfortable. The new ones are being rolled out with spring hinges, and those spring hinges provide a little bit of give so that it's, again, going to be a more comfortable fit depending on width.
0: That would be a big help. The other thing we've done, if you turn your head sideways, Pete, they can see it, is we got these little foam things that slip up the back end of the earpiece to make it more comfortable.
5: Well, and that's another thing to know, that, you know, with frames in general, not all size fits all. And the specialists that work with frames and glasses all day long do have tricks up their sleeve, have tools that can help do those things. And that's a little different than, you know, just going and buying something online and hoping that it works and kind of grinning and bearing it for a little while. trained opticians have a lot of, you know, things that they can do to help. So when you're looking into these tools that are available, do know that, you know, optometry and opticians have things and knowledge and skills to help make sure that it's not only fitting well, but that you're able to experience the most out of the technology.
8: So our tip of the week might be, if you're buying a pair of these glasses, rather than buy them online, buy them at your local vision care or eyeglass center, like Avenue Vision.
7: Yeah, another great thing that both Ray-Ban and Oakley have done with this newest generation is they have rolled out to optometry offices, specifically dummy frames. So you have the ability to try on all of the different sizes, colors, shapes, because when they're sealed, like they're sold to you in a sealed box, as you guys know. And once that seal's broken, it's your product. There's no exchanges. There's no refunds. You own it. That's the company's policy. So if you're able to come into an office like ours, you can try on all of the different styles. We actually have all of the colors available so you can see the full color palette. You can see, you know, what would a brown frame look like on me? Or do I want the bigger size versus the smaller size? And then you're able to make that decision before you purchase the real product.
8: And you also talk about the glasses evolving, but it's not just the glasses evolving. If you buy a pair of these glasses, the firmware evolves as you have the glasses. So I noticed in the Meta app on my phone, there was a button to join the early access program. And they're constantly pushing out new features. So one of the new features I thought was particularly interesting for me in a loud room, it's hard to hear people sometimes, and I don't lip read like sighted people do in loud rooms. And they have this new feature that they're working with called conversation awareness. And if I turn that on, whoever I'm looking at, it amplifies just that person's voice in a loud room.
0: I'm jealous. I wish my eyeglasses could do that.
8: And it's also nice to know, once you've invested in the glasses, since they are always pushing out firmware updates, you don't really need a new pair just to take advantage of new capabilities as they come along. In particular, with Meta opening up their SDK to other developers are starting to make more and more apps that integrate with the Meta glasses from the get-go. And so you can use some of these apps along with the Meta glasses that you might only have been able to use with the phone before that. And I've seen a number of blindness particular apps, that's what I follow, that are doing that, integrating more AI features into the glasses in different ways and different functions that are useful to me.
5: Well, I'm really excited to hear about those applications and all the tools that will become available and those programmers that are looking into, you know, the gold rush of the AI, seeing how we may be able to utilize some of that in this particular capacity, because it would help out a lot of people.
8: We're just at the beginning with these, aren't we?
5: That's right.
8: If people wanted to avail themselves of your services, how can they contact you?
5: I'm certainly online at avenuevision.com. We'll have more information on what we do that may be different than what you've experienced in the past. They can reach out and call us 303-279-3713. But we are located in the heart of downtown Golden, 1323 Washington Avenue, very close to the Howdy Folks sign.
0: So, Pete, in our discussion with Joe and Becky, you mentioned that you've been using the Meta glasses for a whole lot of purposes, including taking photographs, interacting privately with your phone, finding lost items, reading and summarizing documents, utilizing conversational awareness, etc. Now that you've had a chance to use the Meta glasses for a while longer, what other observations and experiences have you had that you'd like to share?
8: Well, I can say that more and more apps are starting to support the Meta glasses. There's the Orion app, O-O-R-I-O-N, that actually describes things in real time to you. Ira has really integrated their sighted assistance service with the glasses, so you can get professional sighted help with tasks. Be My Eyes is integrated into the Meta glasses, as we talked about. And there are lots more developers that are integrating into this ecosystem. So keep track of it.
0: So this is great, having all of these new remote and or digital assistance options available to you to use with your glasses. What other actual functions have you been able to utilize them to do?
8: Well, you know, I don't use them all the time. Often, I'll take them with me when I go out of the house, when I think we're going to do something special. I think there may be an opportunity to either ask questions or to take pictures for other people to enjoy. And sometimes I'll wear them around the house when I'm doing specific tasks. If I think I'm going to need your assistance in looking at something when you're not there, I can use Be My Eyes to integrate you as a personal favorite into the Be My Eyes app and get you as my helper.
0: I am so honored to be one of your personal favorites.
8: I would say I wear them probably between 50 and 70% of the time, on and off.
0: And on a recent trip we just took where we met up with some old friends, one of whom is also totally blind, he was taking his Meta glasses in and out of his bag and utilizing them as appropriate depending on the situation. And it was kind of fun watching the two of you with your glasses.
8: It is pretty neat. They are pretty useful much of the time, although it's certainly not a necessity. As blind people, we learn to do things other ways, but the Meta glasses just make some things easier and sometimes even more fun. Being able to ask questions and follow up on things that you're looking at or questions that other people ask you while you're wearing the glasses, it's kind of fun and easy.
0: And you've been entertaining our friends as they realize that you're wearing the Meta glasses. They ask all sorts of questions because not everybody is familiar with this device.
8: We do get a lot of questions. And although at first my glasses were pretty uncomfortable, I've learned to adjust them, as we talked about. And I understand from Becky and Joe that the next generation will be adjustable by opticians. So that's one of the reasons it's a good idea to go to an optician to get these, even though you can get Meta glasses many other places. And I know we talked about this before, but I just wanted to remind people that one benefit of these type of glasses is that they can fit any prescription. So even if you have some kind of special vision problem that may require different colored lenses or different strength of glasses or some other kind of lens, that can probably be accommodated into these type of glasses because they do look like normal glasses after all, which is one of the attractions. Anyway, if you missed any information in the audio portion of the show, you can always find it in the show notes for this episode, which is episode 2625. Thanks again to Joe and Becky for making this all possible. We really appreciate it. As many of you know, there are lots of ways to listen to Eyes on Success. 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And if you enjoy the show, be sure to share it with a friend.
0: That's it for today's show. Next week on Eyes on Success, we'll be talking about the new Braille Bloom from Perkins. Perkins Brailler gets a digital upgrade that helps blind students transition into STEM careers and access online content. This budget-friendly tool translates mechanical typing from a traditional Perkins Brailler into digital text. We'll talk with Kim Charlson and Megan Gagne about how the Braille Bloom brings paper Braille into the modern digital age.
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8: Thank you for being part of our community. Until next time, I'm Peter Torpy.
0: And I'm Nancy Goodman Torpy. Thank you for listening.

0: vegetables, and also to decorate the home with complementary colors. In operation, you simply hold the unit against the surface of an item, then touch a button to hear the exact color and shade announced. And for light detection, simply hold the unit in the air and press another button, and you'll hear a high-pitched tone for bright light and a low-pitched tone for a dim light. The unit measures about 4 3/8 inches by 2 inches. The unit operates on 2 AAA batteries, which are included, along with a zippered carrying case. You can find it at maxiaids.com. 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
7: Welcome to The Economist on GateWave. I'm Warren Wexler. In this November 2nd, 2024 issue of Britain's News Magazine, How to Avoid Anarchy in Antarctica, Capital Control, and Think Outside the Box. We begin with what could possibly go wrong. Next week, tens of millions of Americans will vote for Donald Trump. Some will do so out of grievance because they think Kamala Harris is a radical Marxist who will destroy their country. Some are fired up by national pride because Mr. Trump inspires in them the belief that with him in the White House, America will stand tall. Yet some will coolly opt to vote Trump as a calculated risk. This last group of voters, which includes many readers of The Economist, may not see Mr. Trump as a person they would want to do business with or any kind of role model for their children. But they probably think that when he was president, he did more good than bad. They may also believe the case against him is wildly overblown. Central to this calculation is the idea that Mr. Trump's worst instincts would be constrained by his staff, the bureaucracy, Congress, and the courts. This newspaper sees that argument as recklessly complacent. America may well breeze through 4 more years of Mr. Trump, as it has the presidencies of other flawed men from both parties. The country may even thrive. But voters claiming to be hard-headed are overlooking the tail risk of a Trump presidency. By making Mr. Trump leader of the free world, Americans would be gambling with the economy, the rule of law, and international peace. We cannot quantify the chance that something will go badly wrong. Nobody can. But we believe voters who minimize it are deluding themselves. Some will dismiss this as alarmism. It is true that our worst fears about Mr. Trump's first term did not come to pass. At home, he cut taxes and deregulated the economy, which has grown faster than any of its rich world counterparts. His administration deserves credit for funding vaccines for COVID-19, even if he refused to urge Americans to get vaccinated. Abroad, he projected strength, shifting the consensus towards a confrontational posture on China. He helped broker the Abraham Accords, which formalized relations between Israel and some of its neighbors, a peace that has so far survived a regional war. He prodded some of America's allies to increase their defense spending,

Even Mr. Trump behaved abominably by fomenting an attack on the Capitol to try to stop the transfer of power on January 6, 2021, America's institutions held firm. If the economist failed to foresee so much in 2016, why heed our warning now? The answer is that today the risks are larger. And that is because Mr. Trump's policies are worse, the world is more perilous, and many of the sober, responsible people who reigned in his worst instincts during his first term have been replaced by true believers, toadies, and chancers. The case against Mr. Trump begins with his policies. In 2016, the Republican platform was still caught between the Mitt Romney Party and the Trump Party. Today's version is more extreme. Mr. Trump favors a 20% tariff on all imports and has talked of charging over 200% or even 500% on cars from Mexico. He proposes to deport millions of irregular immigrants, many with jobs and American children. He would extend tax cuts even though the budget deficit is at a level usually seen only during war or recession, suggesting a blithe indifference to sound fiscal management. These policies would be inflationary, potentially setting up a conflict with the Federal Reserve. They would risk igniting a trade war that would ultimately impoverish America. The combination of inflation, out-of-control deficits, and institutional decay would bring forward the day when foreigners worry about lending the U.S. Treasury unlimited money. America's economy is the envy of the world, but that rests on its being an open market which embraces creative destruction, innovation, and competition. Sometimes it seems as if Mr. Trump wants to return to the 19th century, using tariffs and tax breaks to reward his friends and punish his enemies, as well as to finance the state and minimize trade deficits. Politics could yet wreck the foundations of America's prosperity. Another reason to fear a second Trump term is that the world has changed. In 2017 through 2021, it was largely at peace. Mr. Trump's supporters chalk that up to his unpredictability and willingness to take strong and unconventional action, a combination that can indeed keep awkward countries in line. When the foreign policy elite warned of dire consequences after the assassination of Qasem Soleimani, one of Iran's main generals, Mr. Trump was vindicated. But as the next president takes office, two wars will be endangering America's security. In Ukraine, Russia has the upper hand, putting Vladimir Putin in a position to threaten further aggression in Europe. In the Middle East, a regional war creeping towards Iran could yet suck in the United States. These conflagrations would test Mr. Trump in a way that his first term did not. His glib promises to bring peace to Ukraine in a day and his open-ended encouragement of Israel's offensives are not reassuring. Even worse is his contempt for alliances. Although these are America's greatest geopolitical strength, Mr. Trump sees them as scams that let weak countries scrounge off its military power. Bluster and threats may see Mr. Trump through, but they could equally destroy NATO. China will be watching as it weighs up how aggressive to be against Taiwan. Asian allies may calculate they can no longer trust America's nuclear guarantee. The risks for domestic and foreign policy are amplified by the last big difference between Mr. Trump's first term and a possible second one. He would be less constrained. The president who mused about firing missiles at drug labs in Mexico was held back by the people and institutions around him. Since then,
the Republican Party has organized itself around fealty to Mr. Trump. Friendly think tanks have vetted lists of loyal people to serve in the next administration. The Supreme Court has weakened the checks on presidents by ruling they cannot be prosecuted for official acts. If external constraints are looser, much more will depend on Mr. Trump's character. Given his unrepentant contempt for the Constitution after losing the election in 2020, it is hard to be optimistic. Half his former cabinet members have refused to endorse him. The most senior Republican senator describes him as a despicable human being. Both his former chief of staff and former head of the Joint Chiefs call him a fascist. If you were interviewing a job applicant, you would not brush off such character references. Good presidents unite the country. Mr. Trump's political genius is for turning people against each other. After the death of George Floyd, he suggested the army shoot protesters in the leg. America's prosperity depends on the idea that people are treated fairly, regardless of their politics. Mr. Trump has threatened to turn the Justice Department on his political enemies. Next to Mr. Trump, Kamala Harris stands for stability. True, she is an underwhelming machine politician. She has struggled to tell voters what she wants to do with power. She seems indecisive and unsure. However, she has abandoned the Democrats' most left-wing ideas and is campaigning near the center, flanked by Liz Cheney and other Republican exiles. She has ordinary shortcomings, none of them disqualifying. Some of her policies are worse than her opponents, for example, her taste for regulation and for further taxing wealth creation. Some are merely less bad on trade and the deficit, say. But some on climate and abortion are unambiguously better. It is hard to imagine Ms. Harris being a stellar president, though people can surprise you. But you cannot imagine her bringing about a catastrophe. Presidents do not have to be saints, and we hope that a second Trump presidency would avoid disaster. But Mr. Trump poses an unacceptable risk to America and the world. If the Economist had a vote, we would cast it for Ms. Harris. Next up, how to avoid anarchy in Antarctica. Antarctica is the only continent unbloodied by war. For over six decades, peace on the frozen landmass has been kept by the Antarctic Treaty, an agreement signed in 1959 at the height of the Cold War that established it as a demilitarized scientific preserve. But much like its ice sheet, the system governing Antarctica is in trouble as global warming opens up the possibility of mining virgin resources. Seven countries, including Britain, Argentina, Australia, and Norway, have territorial claims over the Antarctic. The carve-up of the continent reflects the world of the early 1900s. Britain, the naval hegemon at the time, and its former colonies grabbed almost 60%. Norway, whose explorers were the first to the South Pole, took a bit less than 20%. These claims do not reflect today's geopolitical balance and are rejected by other powers such as China, which feels that it was squeezed out of the original scramble for Antarctica. Nor are they recognized by America and Russia, which both reserve the right to make future claims. The only thing standing between a free-for-all land grab or even conflict is the treaty. When it came into force in 1961, it froze all territorial claims and prohibited countries from making new ones. Yet this status quo is now being threatened by a new scramble for the Antarctic.
a growing number of powers are racing to establish or expand their presence on the continent. This year, Russia opened its 10th base and China its 5th. India is building a 3rd, and Turkey is planning its 1st. Iran has not signed the treaty, but it has said it wants an Antarctic base to claim its property rights. Were this recent enthusiasm for polar exploration in the spirit of the treaty, which called for peaceful scientific investigation in the interest of all mankind, and for a ban on any military activity, there would be much to celebrate. Alas, in reality, the treaty is in danger of disintegrating under the pressure of countries' Antarctic ambitions. One reason is that some countries are exploiting a loophole which allows military personnel or equipment for scientific research in order to militarize bases covertly. America's Department of Defense alleged in 2022 that China was deploying dual-use technologies and facilities in Antarctica to improve the capabilities of the People's Liberation Army. A second reason to worry is that countries may be eyeing Antarctica's potential vast deposits of oil, gas, copper, and other minerals. Russia and China appear to be positioning themselves for future exploitation by building bases in resource-rich areas and conducting geological surveys under the pretext of research. The treaty bans mining in a way that cannot easily be amended before 2048. By that date, some mineral extraction there may be desirable, were it to provide resources needed for the green transition. But unless this takes place under an enforceable pact, a mining boom could cause ecological damage and conflict as countries seek to enforce their claims. The best solution would be to modernize the treaty so as to create a new global agreement for managing Antarctica. However, all such amendments require unanimous support, which Russia and China would not provide. The practical alternative is for America and its allies to keep trying to enforce the existing treaty, but at the same time to draft and sign an improved set of rules on things like environmental protection and tourism that could provide a better model for the governance of the Antarctic. These would then be ready for all countries to adopt should polar geopolitics ever thaw. You're listening to The Economist, produced by Gatewave in New York City. Next up, capital control. Few levers of economic power are as mighty as the ability to determine which firms, industries, and individuals have access to capital. Authoritarians wield control of banks to tighten their political grip. John Pierpont Morgan used his influence to dominate the rail and steel industries. Might asset managers such as BlackRock and Vanguard join this formidable club by gaining dangerous levels of control over America's banks? That is the worry of the Federal Deposit Insurance Corporation, the FDIC, a banking regulator. Asset managers have acquired large stakes in many American banks through index funds, exchange-traded funds, and other mass-market investment vehicles. The FDIC has proposed new rules on what they must do when these stakes become very large. BlackRock complains that the rules would undermine asset managers' ability to operate index funds. Both sides have a point. As fund managers grow, it is reasonable for regulators to scrutinize their influence. But the FDIC's actions needlessly put at risk the operation of one of the investment industry's most important innovations. Rules already exist that require investors to tell regulators 60 days
before they intend to buy a stake of 10% or more in a bank, giving time to block the purchase if that is deemed necessary. But large asset managers such as BlackRock and Vanguard have passivity agreements with regulators, which exempt them from much of this monitoring and disclosure so long as they agree to behave like passive investors, by, for instance, not pursuing board seats. The FDIC feels these rules are insufficient. In part, its stance reflects the griping of the left. BlackRock, Vanguard, and State Street oversee some $25 trillion in assets, and their rapid growth has fueled antitrust concerns. But it also reflects concerns on the right, not least over the past missives of Larry Fink, BlackRock's boss, championing environmental, social, and governance investing, ESG. The shareholders' most powerful tool is unavailable to index fund managers because they cannot threaten to sell their stakes. But they do vote their stakes by way of share votes. The FDIC's solution is misguided. It wants to force index fund managers to join other investors in having to disclose and secure approval for any potential purchase that raises their stake to 10% in a bank regulated by the FDIC. This will be required well ahead of the transaction and reportedly be required again if a stake falls below the 10% threshold and they potentially rise back above it, even though this may happen a lot as index funds rebalance. This is not a theoretical case. Big asset managers own roughly 10% or more of dozens of banks. The plan is a recipe for chaos. As money flowed in, index funds would need approval to buy the bank shares required to replicate an index. That would hamper index tracking and diversification. Index funds are popular for a reason. They offer a cheap, diversified way to invest in stocks. Millions of Americans would suffer if they functioned less well. And if funds decided it was not worth the hassle to keep banks in their indices, lenders' cost of capital would rise, increasing the cost of capital. The FDIC's proposal implies that it no longer thinks passive investors can be passive at all. If so, there are less harmful ways to regulate them. If voting power seems excessive, regulators can restrict index funds' ability to use it. For roughly half its indexed assets under management, BlackRock has made it possible for the ultimate customer to vote the shares the fund holds for them. Asset managers could be required to extend this option to more of their clients. If the concern is that index managers too often meet chief executives, contact could be restricted. Rather than assuming that asset managers cannot be passive, regulators should make them so. Next up, think outside the box. Not long ago, asset attention deficit hyperactivity disorder, ADHD, was thought to affect only school-aged boys, the naughty ones who could not sit still in class and were always getting into trouble. Today, the number of ADHD diagnoses is rising fast in all age groups, with some of the biggest increases in young and middle-aged women. The figures are staggering. Some 2 million people in England, 4% of the population, are thought to have ADHD, says the Nuffield Trust, a think tank. Its symptoms often overlap with those of autism, dyslexia, and other conditions that, like ADHD, are thought to be caused by how the brain develops.
All told, 10 to 15% of children have patterns of attention and information processing that belong to these categories. At the moment, ADHD is treated as something you either have or you don't. This binary approach to diagnosis has two consequences. The first is that treating everyone as if they are ill fills up healthcare systems. Waiting lists for ADHD assessments in England are up to 10 years long. The special needs education system is straining at the seams. The second consequence occurs when ADHD is treated as a dysfunction that needs fixing. This leads to a terrible waste of human potential. Forcing yourself to fit in with the normal is draining and can cause anxiety and depression. The binary view of ADHD is no longer supported by science. Researchers have realized that there is no such thing as the ADHD brain. The characteristics around which the ADHD diagnostic box is drawn, attention problems, impulsivity, difficulty organizing daily life, span a wide spectrum of severity, much like ordinary human traits. For those at the severe end, medication and therapy can be crucial for finishing school or holding on to a job, and even life-saving by suppressing symptoms that lead to accidents. But for most people with ADHD, the symptoms are mild enough to disappear when their environment plays to their strengths. Rather than trying to make people normal, it is more sensible and cheaper to adjust classrooms and workplaces to suit neurodiversity. In Portsmouth, in the south of England, teachers have been trained to assess a child's neurodiversity profile on characteristics that include speech, energy levels, attention, and adaptability. The goal is to find where children need support, being easily distracted, and where they have strengths, being a visual learner, without diagnosing them with anything in particular. Organizing lessons to mix sitting, standing, and working in groups is one way to make things easier for pupils with ADHD-type traits. Greater freedom to choose when to arrive at school or work can help those who were worn down by sensory overload during the morning rush. Bullet point summaries of lessons or work memos, noise-canceling headphones, and quiet corners can help too. Such things should be universally available at school and at work. Greater understanding of neurodiversity would reduce bullying in schools and help managers grasp that neurodivergent people are often specialists rather than generalists. They may be bad in large meetings or noisy classrooms, but exceptional at things like multitasking and visual or repetitive activities that require attention to detail. Using their talents wisely means delegating what they cannot do well to others. A culture that tolerates differences and takes an enlightened view of the rules will help people achieve more and get more out of life. That, rather than more medical appointments, is the best way to help the growing numbers lining up for ADHD diagnoses. On to the briefing. America's presidential race. A sting in the tail risks. On the stump, Donald Trump makes lots of eye-widening pledges. He will deport illegal immigrants by their millions. He will launch missiles at Mexico's drug cartels. He will use the army to crack down on the far-left lunatics who run the Democratic Party. Yet Mr. Trump's tenure as president, whatever its merits or failings, was not the cataclysm that many Democrats had predicted. The economy hummed along until the pandemic struck. There were no big foreign policy crises. And although Mr. Trump tried to steal the presidential election of 2020, he failed.
This Gateway broadcast of The Economist will continue with more of the briefing, a sting in the tail risks, how bad could a second Trump presidency get, after this short break.

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I'm Warren Wexler. Before we continue, I invite you to check out Our World, Gateway's look at issues, news, and advice about vision loss. 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Times will vary on Gateway affiliates. Continuing with the briefing, America's presidential race, a sting in the tail risks. I should note again that this Gateway reading is taking place a day before the American election. So what would a second Trump term be like? Many voters will dismiss Mr. Trump's overheated rhetoric as just that. They may see the election as a finely balanced decision about which candidates would manage the economy better, or as a choice between divergent stances on such issues as abortion and immigration. But Mr. Trump not only seems intent on following through on some of his wilder pronouncements if elected, but would also be in a better position to do so than last time. That suggests another way of looking at America's choice. How badly could things go wrong? Kamala Harris, the sitting vice president, is running as the candidate of the status quo. Her unofficial slogan is, "We are not going back." Mr. Trump, in contrast, implies that radical change is needed and that he will provide it. In all likelihood, if he returns to the White House, he will have trouble implementing many of his most extreme ideas, just as in his first term. He may be stymied by Congress, the courts, and the bureaucracy, or distracted by events, or dissuaded by aides, or foiled by his own incompetence. But there is a chance, and not a negligible one, that he might succeed in doing some of the things he talks about with disastrous consequences for America's economy, its institutions, and the world. Fears that he may permanently damage American democracy and the rule of law are not far-fetched. After 8 years of institutionalization, Trumpism is much more organized than when it crashed into the Oval Office in 2017. Mr. Trump's agenda was slowed then by inexperienced acolytes who did not know enough about administrative law and the workings of the civil service to make things happen. What is more, Mr. Trump, wanting to make his administration appear distinguished, appointed grandees to senior jobs, even though they often disagreed with his ideas. The leaders of a second Trump administration, by contrast, would be loyal veterans. Many of them would arrive in office with plans already in mind. The architects of Project 2025, a 900-page policy agenda for the next Trump administration drawn up by the Heritage Foundation, a Trumpist think tank, fell out with Mr. Trump after Democrats began using it to attack him. But Mr. Trump nonetheless embraces the underlying idea that he should return to office with pre-vetted personnel and detailed plans. The Supreme Court's recent decision setting out extremely wide immunity for presidents also seems likely to embolden him. Mr. Trump's economic plans are certainly bold, but not in a good way. The first iteration of Trumponomics was lucky enough to be implemented during a period of high growth and low inflation. Its next incarnation would not only be adopted in less benign circumstances, but would also itself be a much more disruptive kind of program. His campaign is proposing a second, much bigger hike in tariffs, lavish tax cuts, a labor supply shock in the form of mass deportations, and a tax on the independence of the Federal Reserve. These are all terrible ideas.
Normally, if you're cutting off migrant labor, you try to get goods from outside. And if you're cutting off goods from outside, you try to get migrant labor. If you cut off both, you almost certainly get inflation, if not stagflation. That's the view of Adam Posen of the Peterson Institute for International Economics, a think tank. J.P. Morgan Chase, a bank, has estimated that a tariff hike half the size of the one Mr. Trump is advocating would knock a third to a half a percentage point off GDP growth in its first year and increase inflation by 1.5 to 2 percentage points. Whether Mr. Trump would be able to put all his plans into practice is doubtful. The president has the authority to raise tariffs on national security grounds or as retaliation for unfair trade practices. Mr. Trump's pledge of an across-the-board tariff of 20% on all imports and 60% on imports from China does not really seem to fit under these headings. But while the courts debated this question, businesses would suffer ruinous disruption, presumably made worse by retaliatory tariffs imposed by other countries. Some advisors think Mr. Trump would raise tariffs gradually as a means to extract concessions from trading partners. That might only draw out the agony, however, and would not reduce the risks of trade war. The personal tax cuts Mr. Trump signed into law in 2017 are due to expire next year, and he would have to negotiate with Congress to extend them. He wants to renew them all, as well as end taxation on tips, overtime, and Social Security payments. If Mr. Trump wins the presidency, our election model gives the Democrats a 34% chance of controlling the House of Representatives. They have different, less profligate plans. Moreover, were Mr. Trump to steer America onto an even more irresponsible fiscal course than its current one, the bond markets might eventually rebel, prompting a reassessment. Mass deportations of the magnitude that Mr. Trump has proposed are also unlikely to happen. The federal government simply would not have the capacity to hunt down and deport millions of people unless Mr. Trump were to enlist the armed forces or deputize state and local law enforcement. There would be public uproar, resistance from Democratic-led states and cities, and endless legal challenges. I don't think that there's any world, even in Donald Trump's fantasy, that you're actually going to try to send ICE agents door to door to round up 12 million residents of this country and deport them, says Mike Johnston, the Democratic mayor of Denver. There's just no infrastructure capacity for that, and Denver would never participate in it, he adds. Shortages in industries that rely on immigrant labor, such as agriculture, construction, and slaughterhouses, would also be inflationary. If the Federal Reserve tightened monetary policy to counteract the inflationary pressures of higher tariffs, a shrinking workforce, or lavish spending, Mr. Trump would be minded to attack it. Already, some in his orbit are suggesting that a Trump administration undermine Jerome Powell, the chair of the Federal Reserve, whose time in that job, but not as a member of its board, expires in 2026, by appointing a shadow chair to make less hawkish recommendations about interest rates. Yet, an attack on the Fed would almost certainly horrify the markets. The stock market is a very effective and instantaneous feedback mechanism for economic policy, which provides a constraint on crazy tariffs, a constraint on crazy Fed stuff, but probably not much constraint on unsustainable fiscal policy, says Jason Furman, a former Democratic policymaker who is now a professor of economics at Harvard University. Even assuming Mr. Trump would eventually relent and water down or abandon some of these policies,
he could still cause huge damage in the process. Many optimistic scenarios rely on markets tanking, inflation jumping, or growth slumping to curb his enthusiasm. Moreover, there is no amount of deportations, tariff increases, or Fed bashing that is good for the economy. The only question is how much damage Mr. Trump would inflict. Were he really to stick to his guns, inflation, higher interest rates, and recession beckon. Foreign policy also presents alarming risks. Although Mr. Trump's advisors may try to sketch out clear doctrines in rough alignment with America First rhetoric, their boss thinks that foreign policy succeeds or fails owing to force of personality, not policies. His stochastic style is inconsistent and unpredictable. If former President Trump is reelected, we are going to pay an enormous chaos premium as allies scramble to work out what his policies will be. That's the view of Corey Shake of the American Enterprise Institute, another think tank. Whereas during his first term, the world was relatively calm, Mr. Trump would return this time as America grappled with wars in the Middle East and in Ukraine. Mr. Trump says his commanding presence would be enough to settle the war in Ukraine within 24 hours of his election, before he was even inaugurated. What this means, if anything, is hard to gauge. The leading candidates for top national security jobs in the second Trump administration have a wide range of views on Ukraine. Mike Pompeo, a former Secretary of State and potential future Defense Secretary, argues for giving Ukraine a massive $600 billion in weaponry to force Russia to the negotiating table. J.D. Vance, who would be vice president, seems to think that any dollar spent on Ukraine is a dollar wasted. Who Mr. Trump ultimately listens to is maddeningly unpredictable. Often, his view is decided by the last person to speak to him. No matter who is elected president, it seems increasingly likely that Ukraine will have to abandon or at least shelve its ambition to reclaim much of the territory Russia has stolen. Given Republicans' hostility to the military aid for Ukraine proposed by Mr. Biden's administration, it seems unlikely that a Republican-led House of Representatives would approve another big dollop, and it is hard to imagine Mr. Trump protesting very stridently. But an abrupt and haphazard American abandonment of Ukraine would embolden Vladimir Putin, Russia's dictator, and increase the risk he poses to his neighbors. There are many other nightmare scenarios. Might Mr. Trump, in effect, void the collective security guarantee at the heart of the NATO alliance by refusing to counter further Russian aggression? Would he decline to send American forces to help Taiwan in the event of a Chinese blockade or invasion? Would Israel be given a completely free hand to do as it wishes in the Middle East, including striking Iranian oil production and nuclear weapons facilities? All of these are possible. Mr. Trump has a deep aversion to war, but also a strong urge to avoid looking weak. Some vague but worrying trends can be guessed at. You would assume that the U.S. reaction function is more escalatory because their doctrine is peace through strength, says John Lieber of the Eurasia Group, a geopolitical consultancy. Both Mr. Trump and his party are disinclined to sign up to any meaningful international initiatives on climate change. But most important are the possibilities that cannot be ruled out: of a forced capitulation of Ukraine, of the collapse of NATO, of an expanding war in the Middle East, and so on. 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
Perhaps most serious of all are the threats Mr. Trump poses to American democracy and the rule of law. There is no doubt about his autocratic instincts. To stay in power after his election loss in 2020, Mr. Trump tried to suborn electoral officials and fomented a mob, ultimately leading to the ransacking of the Capitol by his supporters on January 6, 2021. He has not recanted since. He still insists the election was stolen. He calls those convicted of crimes on January 6th political prisoners and has pledged to pardon them. He has mused about canceling the licenses of critical broadcasters. He calls his political opponents the enemy within that may need to be dealt with using military force. An astonishing number of those who work closely with Mr. Trump come away appalled. John Kelly, a former chief of staff, became the latest in recent days to declare him a fascist. The real question, instead, is whether America's institutions would be able to constrain him. America's courts and constitution would be the best check on Mr. Trump's autocratic whims. Mr. Trump's many lawsuits seeking to overturn the election result in 2020 got nowhere after all. Mr. Trump would not be able to get Congress to adopt constitutional changes, allowing him a third term, for instance. Nor would he have much sway over state governments led by Democrats. Although he has consolidated his control over the Republican Party, making it almost impossible that he would be impeached, there would still be some Republicans in Congress who would resist his worst instincts. For these reasons, some political scientists think that American institutions will comfortably absorb the shock of a second Trump presidency. Of the 40 populist governments around the world between 1985 and 2020 identified by Kurt Weiland of the University of Texas, only 7 devolved into authoritarianism. And those unfortunate countries had weak institutions and suffered precipitating crises. I would not think that Trump would be able to do more damage in a second government than in the first, says Mr. Weiland. The Democrats may control the House of Representatives, ensuring divided government from the start. But even if Republicans began a second Trump term in control of both chambers of commerce, Democrats would be likely to do well in the midterm elections in 2026, constraining Mr. Trump for the remainder of his presidency. Even if the risk of a catastrophic breakdown in American democracy is low, a second Trump term would still corrode democratic institutions. Benjamin Wittes, the editor-in-chief of Lawfare, a national security publication, warns that Mr. Trump would be a worse danger to the rule of law for 3 reasons. First, the grown-ups will not be in the room, unlike in his first term. Second, he does at least rhetorically seem very fixated on revenge after enduring 4 separate criminal proceedings. And third, he will be emboldened by his triumph, partly legally and partly electorally, over the forces that try to restrain him. Mr. Trump is all but certain to dismiss the federal charges against himself. He is also likely to pardon the January 6th rioters. He has promised to end the independence of the Department of Justice, a norm since the Watergate scandal. That would allow him to initiate investigations of his political enemies, which seem likelier than not. There's a whole set of second-order considerations that flow from this. Once you know those sorts of selective prosecutions are on the table, you will calibrate your behavior very differently, says Brendan Nyhan of Dartmouth College.
The notion that Mr. Trump might use the institutions of state to cow potential critics was raised this week when Jeff Bezos, the billionaire owner of the Washington Post, stopped it from publishing an endorsement of Ms. Harris. Mr. Bezos said he was trying to bolster the paper's reputation for independence, not curry favor with Mr. Trump. But roughly a tenth of the Post's subscribers have reached the opposite conclusion and canceled their subscriptions. There is also the risk that violent extremists, such as the Proud Boys militia, may feel emboldened to harry Mr. Trump's political opponents. Mr. Trump is also likely to try to put his stamp on the federal bureaucracy. He might invoke an authority known as Schedule 5, which would allow him to dismiss many low-level civil servants. He has also talked about sacking America's top generals, whom he considers too woke. There is a chance that he tries to hound Mr. Powell into resigning, or claims the legally untested authority to fire him. All this would politicize parts of the government that have been relatively free from such meddling until now. These scenarios may sound mundane compared with a stolen election or the institution of the dictatorship, but they would have grave consequences. Selective, politically motivated law enforcement would not only be an injustice in itself, it would also be a threat to America's economic might, frightening businesses and deterring investment. What is more, such abuses would be unlikely to stop when Mr. Trump left office. Given the political polarization of recent decades, once one of America's parties has broken a norm, the other is likely to follow suit, if only to remain competitive. Confidence in the rule of law would be difficult to restore. Many Americans find Democratic ranting about the risks of another Trump term hypocritical. They think that Democrats have weaponized the justice system against Mr. Trump, not the other way around. They see Mr. Trump's tenure as a litany of foreign policy failures far worse than anything that occurred on Mr. Trump's watch. The surge in inflation under Mr. Biden is proof in their eyes that Mr. Trump is a better economic manager. There is some merit to all these contentions, and a second Trump term might prove no more catastrophic than the first. But voting for Mr. Trump on that assumption would be risky in the extreme to America and the world. On to an essay, Negative Partisanship, The Anti-Politics Eating the West. Nothing is more nakedly partisan than an American political convention. So it was all the more striking that at the Democrats' jamboree in Chicago in August, Barack Obama chose to put party aside for a moment and address the whole country. "Our politics have become so polarized these days," the former president said, "that all of us across the political spectrum seem so quick to assume the worst in others unless they agree with us on every single issue." As delegates waved their banners, he launched an impassioned appeal for Americans from both sides to stop the rot. "The vast majority of us do not want to live in a country that's bitter and divided," he said. "We want something better. We want to be better." Negative partisanship is the dry academic term for the fraught, emotional, and damaging phenomenon Mr. Obama describes afflicting American politics. It is the inclination of people to vote not for a party in which they believe, but against another one that they fear or despise. This way of doing politics has seen a marked rise in democracies around the world since the end of the Cold War, a rise that has accelerated noticeably over the past decade. It is a bad thing. The politics of being anti is a tactic.
It is not focused on a set of issues, nor does it draw on a political philosophy. It is available to the right and left alike. Although the right might be more perceptible to it, it can frequently be used to the benefit of the left. Mainstream voters feel hostility to the extreme right more often than to the extreme left. Campaign managers of all stripes are more than happy to make use of anti-politics when they think it will give them an edge. If you are a lukewarm Republican but you hate Democrats for the threat they pose to the Republic, if you are a Remainer so incensed by stupid Brexiteers that you could not accept their referendum victory, or if you hold Donald Tusk in contempt for sucking up to Germany instead of standing up for Poland, the chances are you have been on the receiving end of a successful negative campaign. The electoral benefits of encouraging the anti-Moore and the pro are obvious. Anger stirs people and gets them involved. It is often easier to gin up contempt than enthusiasm. If that riles supporters of the other party, so be it. Motivating your own voters to turn out is easier than persuading the other lot to switch sides. Hatred also creates useful elbow room for policy. Because it makes voters care about party political outcomes more than anything else, they are sometimes willing to support plans that cut against their interests merely for the satisfaction of seeing their enemies suffer. Thank you for listening to this week's Gateway broadcast of The Economist. I'm volunteer reader Warren Wexler. We hope you'll join us next Thursday for another issue. For most of you, the New York Times Sunday Magazine is coming up next here on Gateway.

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3: Tom has been a teacher for over 40 years. 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And I also noticed that he was letting his class out earlier than they were supposed to let out. 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
7: Hello, listeners. This is Linda reading The Outdoorsman for Mind's Eye. And I started a new Ducks Unlimited issue, the May-June issue, last time I was reading. But I got to the story of the lab part one by Tom Davis. The fascinating history of today's most popular retriever is long, complicated, circuitous, and in some ways still not completely understood. Fortunately, I received the next Ducks Unlimited in the mail this week, which is the July-August issue, and that has the story of the lab part two, so I'll be able to read this in its entirety today. But first of all, the two-page illustration is absolutely gorgeous. It looks like a scene in Scotland, I would say. There's an incline with a lot of purplish flowers that are just dabs of paint. You cannot distinguish any particular flower, but I would like to think it's heather in Scotland. At the top of this incline are two stone walls about chest high covered in a lot of moss, and there are two men in flat caps. That's another reason why it seems like it would be in Scotland. And one is aiming its gun at waterfowl in the sky. The other is just standing there holding his gun. You can't see too much about their clothing, except the man with the gun pointed at the waterfowl has on kind of a tan jacket. Then there's the lab, and it's sitting outside of this stone enclosure. It is looking up at the sky. The sky has big clouds that are kind of a purple color and kind of a white color. Then beyond this incline, there are more hills, also covered in this purple shade of flower. The lab is black, and I guess I should say that these flowers are more of a lavender than a striking purple. See in small print on the side, there is an attribution. It says, Driven Grouse, Scotland by Eldridge Hardy. So I guess I discerned properly when I said it was in Scotland. And here goes the fascinating history of today's most popular retriever. Behold the Labrador Retriever. He is the dog for all seasons and for all reasons, stout of build, strong of heart, keen of senses. The definitive retriever, he is the yardstick by which the ability to find and fetch is measured. He is the dominant player in the retriever trial game and the waterfowl dog nonpareil, by far the breed most likely to be found in duck and goose blinds throughout North America and beyond. An accomplished upland hunter as well, the lab is especially prized for his willingness to breast heavy cover, put skulking rooster pheasants to wing, and track down lightly hit runners that many dogs wouldn't have a prayer of recovering. A sportsman of enormous experience once told me, if I needed a pheasant to feed my family, the dog I would want to be a Labrador Retriever. Then there's this, from perhaps the most results-obsessed hunter I've ever known. Any retriever other than a lab is a compromise. But that's just page one of the lab's remarkable CV. His unique blend of qualities, both physical, size, stamina, athleticism, and psychological, intelligence, trainability, level temperament, make him superbly equipped for a host of duties beyond the scope of his original brief. Guide dog for the visually impaired, check. Assistance dog for the disabled, check. Bomb and booby trap detection dog for the military, check. Contraband detection dog for law enforcement, check. Search and rescue and cadaver dog for emergency services agencies, check. Therapy dog for people who, whatever their circumstance, need cheering up, check and double check. about the only role for which the

0: lab is poorly suited is that of traditional police dog, meaning a dog that will, on command, take down a fleeing or hostile suspect. Not that a lab won't get his hackles up if he senses that the people he cares about are in danger. It's just that, as a rule, labs are lovers, not fighters, although there are exceptions. Their personality file is low fear, low aggression. That's why they crash through the ice to bring back a duck or risk their neck to save a platoon, but generally greet other dogs and people, even those they don't know, with a friendly wag of the tail. It takes a lot to rile them up. In the eyes of the typical lab, you're okay until you've proven otherwise. Whether you're human or canine, a lab will usually give you the benefit of the doubt. This happy, non-reactive disposition, along with what the writer Robert F. Jones called an unquenchable spirit of playfulness, are among the main reasons that the lab, on top of everything else, is such a wonderful family dog. For more than three decades running, it was the number one breed in terms of AKC registrations. Hunters contributed to that statistic, but you can bet your last shotgun shell what really drove it were children who wanted a pet and parents who did their homework. I firmly believe that the sporting breeds make the finest family companions because they've been bred for many generations expressly to partner with people. And I offer the lab as Exhibit A. In this one package, then, you have the consummate specialist in retrieving the behavior that defines him. You also have the closest thing in the canine kingdom to a do-it-all dog, with proper training, a dog that can fulfill a dizzying variety of roles, unrelated or at best distantly related to the purposes for which he was originally intended. Where did this marvel come from, and how did he become what he is? And listeners, there's a half-page photo with eight retrievers. I don't know if they're all labs. Maybe there's three that are blonde and one that is kind of a rust color and a couple of black ones. But at any rate, they're seated in a driveway, and the driveway goes to a circle drive beyond which is a manor house. There are four cars and a truck parked in the circle. There is grass neatly trimmed. There's some trees. There's a couple of evergreens on either side of the manor house. And there is one man walking, but these are very far away. I have no idea who he is or what he's doing. Okay, so then before I continue, there is a painting of a black lab, and it's from the chest up. It's shaded in black and gray. The eyes are a golden color. The ears are hanging down. And the caption says, "Centuries of careful breeding have made the lab a consummate waterfowling specialist and treasured family companion." And the background is painted kind of a gold, but down toward the back of the dog, it's more of an amber color, like it's sunset or sunrise. Okay, now let's hear the history here. Let's start with this. Before the invention of the flintlock fowling piece in the 17th century, and the beginnings of what was then called shooting flying, there was no particular need for a specialized retrieving dog. Game birds were hunted in one of two basic fashions, with falcons or other raptors, usually in tandem with some kind of flushing or pointing dogs, or with nets, either deployed in front of pointing dogs, the idea being that the birds would flush into the nets and be captured, or cast over flocks of molting waterfowl that had been driven toward the netters. The development of the shotgun changed the rules. When it became possible to stand here and knock birds down there, a niche was created for a dog that could aid in their recovery, especially when those birds were wounded or had fallen in a place, water being the obvious example, where it was inconvenient or impossible for the fowler to go. Still, it was some time before dogs specifically bred to retrieve had any appreciable presence on the sporting scene. While a large, rough-coated water dog, native to France, is mentioned in the early literature, it may have been a precursor to the poodle. It never became widely popular and eventually died out. There was, however, a dog native to the Ardennes of southern Belgium, not far from the border with France, whose reputation as a superb all-purpose hunter was known throughout Europe, called the St. Hubert Hound. It originally came from the Abbey of St. Hubert, coincidentally or not, the patron saint of hunters. St. Hubert Hound was well established in England by mid-16th century. A woodcut in George Tuberville's The Book of Hunting, published in 1576, depicts a well-proportioned all-black dog that, other than having a long, ropey tail and an odd sheep-like muzzle, bears an uncanny resemblance to the Labrador Retriever as we know it today. The outstanding qualities possessed by the St. Hubert Hound, as cited in texts from that period, are also consistent with those we associate with the Lab: a high degree of cold tolerance, no fear of water, tremendous scenting ability, and exceptional tenacity and courage when pursuing wounded game. There is a print in black and white of that woodcut, which shows the dog just described, and the caption says, "The St. Hubert Hound depicted in the 16th century woodcut may have been an early ancestor of today's Labrador Retriever." And while the all-black individuals were said to be especially good, some were described as white, a clue that Richard Wolters, the great historian of the Lab, took as evidence of a recessive yellow gene. Adding it all up, Wolters argued persuasively that the St. Hubert Hound is the earliest identifiable ancestor of the Labrador Retriever, and that it is the direct progenitor of the St. John's dog, a breed developed during the 17th and 18th centuries by the Dory crews from southern England who worked the fishing banks off Newfoundland. Although this dog served in a variety of capacities, sound familiar? He was the most renowned for his prowess in the water, where his duties included leaping into icy waters of the North Atlantic to retrieve cod that had flopped free of the hook. Footnote to history: a few St. John's dogs persisted on the remote Avalon Peninsula of Newfoundland until the late 1970s, when Wolters asked an old-timer there what caused the breed to disappear. He received this pithily clipped reply: "Better hooks." Not surprisingly, over the years, a smattering of St. John's dogs returned to England with their masters. Also not surprising, their ability as retrievers attracted the attention of sportsmen who, in a confusing twist, began calling them Labrador dogs. To put it another way, the very first dogs to be called Labradors were simply St. John's dogs by a different name. The first mention of the Labrador in print was Lieutenant Colonel Peter Hawker's 1814 book, Instructions to Young Sportsmen, in which Hawker declared that the Lab was by far the best for every kind of shooting. He went on to say, "Their sense of smell is scarcely to be credited. Their discrimination of scent in following a wounded pheasant through a whole culvert full of game, or a pinion wildfowl through a furze brake, a bramble thicket, or warren of rabbits appeared almost impossible. For finding wounded game of every description, there is not his equal in the canine race, and he is a sine qua non in the general pursuit of wildfowl." A few years later, in 1823, the artist Edwin Landseer, later a great favorite of Queen Victoria, but at the time, in the very early stages of his career, painted the first portrait of a dog identified as a Labrador, titled Cora, a Labrador Bitch. It depicts a mostly black dog that, seen through the 20th century eyes, bears at best a remote resemblance to today's Labs. The high-eared, sharp-muzzled head looks more like a fox than a Lab, and the long, wavy coat displays a shockingly large proportion of white. Be that as it may, Landseer's painting helps cement the name Labrador in the vocabulary of British sportsmen, although as late as 1840 there were still contemporary references to the St. John's dog. There is that painting published on this page, and it shows two men in a canoe with their shirts off, and then there's a sailboat in the distance with its sails out, and another sailboat without the sails. There are many waterfowl in the sky, a group of about 20 in one cluster, and another cluster of about that many, and then there is a great train of them ascending to the sky. There's a couple of odd waterfowl. In the water, one looks like a swan, but I don't know if that's what it is. One of the men has its gun directly pointed in that direction, so I don't know if he's aiming at that white bird or one of the black ones. The ones in the sky are all definitely black. But then there is the retriever, and it has a slim body in black, but then there's white on top and underneath. The painting is generally in tones of tan. The caption says, published in Lieutenant Peter Hawker's 1814 book, Instructions to Young Sportsmen, this illustration shows a black retriever whose appearance is strikingly similar to that of the modern Labrador. Were it not for a happy accident in the 1880s, the lab might have vanished almost before it truly took shape. Despite the praise heaped upon the lab by Hawker and others, the breed was never especially abundant. Then, as the Newfoundland fishing industry changed and restrictions were placed on dog ownership there in an effort to promote sheep farming, the supply of St. John's dogs coming from Newfoundland to Great Britain dried up. By the middle of the 19th century, there were only three places where Labrador dog was being bred and perpetuated in any kind of organized fashion: at the Scottish estates of the 5th Duke of Buccleuch and the 10th Earl of Home at Aherin Court, the estate of the 2nd Earl of Malmesbury in the south of England. According to Walter's research, the 2nd Earl of Malmesbury began breeding labs in 1801, roughly 30 years before his Scottish counterparts followed suit. Malmesbury was also the first to make explicit mention in correspondence of two of the prized attributes that have come to be synonymous with the Labrador Retriever: a close coat which turns the water off like oil, a tail like an otter. This tells us that even before those British peers began directing the lab breeding, an anonymous dory fisherman off Newfoundland used their best working stock to produce the desirable qualities that ultimately made the lab the lab. In a very real sense, they laid the genetic foundation for everything the lab would become, and they gave those earls and dukes plenty to work with. Around 1850, the 3rd Earl of Malmesbury posed for a daguerreotype with a gray-muzzled dog resting its lovely head on the earl's thigh. It is unmistakably a lab. Before I get to the daguerreotype, I will tell you that on this page there's the coat of arms for the Malmesbury group, and it shows an eagle spreading its wings at the top with a white background, but it's a graphic depiction. It's not really looking much like the eagle. And then on the bottom there are three hedgehogs, I guess, because they're little and they have the spiky back. At the very bottom is the corner of a square, so it looks like a chevron in gold, as are the hedgehogs depicted in gold upon a field of bright blue. And inside this corner that I've called a chevron, I don't know if it's even proper, are some designs of little flowers, I guess. It looks like a tulip hanging down with three dots above it. Forgive this description. It probably isn't very necessary for you to know what this coat of arms looks like. But then there's another painting, and it's a 1923 painting by the English artist Edwin Landseer, titled Cora, a Labrador Bitch. It is one of the first known portraits of the breed, and that was described a little time ago. And this shows the dog reclining on ground, and there's some curious things around him. He has one paw extended, and the other paw is on some kind of a burgundy bag with a lock and a handle. And then behind him is an umbrella resting on a rock, and the handle is the head of a bird. And then behind him is some kind of animal. You can't really tell what it is. You can just see the tail and the body that's furry. So that's kind of a curious collection of items. Now back to the daguerreotype. It's unmistakably a lab. How fitting that the very first ever photographic image of a Labrador Retriever depicts a behavior so utterly characteristic of the breed. However, that daguerreotype is not depicted here. By 1880, however, for reasons that have never come to light, the Buccleuch, I don't know how to pronounce this, B-U-C-C-L-E-U-C-H, Buccleuch, Klutch kennels were severely depleted, and while Lord Holmes still had a few labs at the time, he seems to have been doing little, if any, breeding. The kennels at Heron's Court were still going strong, though, and at some point in the early 1880s, the 6th Duke of Buccleuch and the 12th Earl of Home traveled there for a spot of duck shooting. Some writers have claimed that the trip was made on the pretext of visiting Holmes' sick aunt, but whether there's any truth to that is ultimately immaterial. When Buccleuch and Holm arrived at Heron Court, they were astonished to find Labradors identical in virtually every way to their own. They had no idea that another kennel of labs existed, nor was Malmesbury aware of the existence of their dogs or breeding programs. The conversations that ensued must have been long and lively, and they led to Malmesbury, who was getting up in age, gifting 6 of his dogs to Buccleuch for the purpose of revitalizing his line. It is not overstating the case to say that without that gift, there is every chance in the world that the Labrador Retriever would have quietly passed from the scene, the only traces of its existence, a few enthusiastic mentions in 19th century books and letters, and a handful of pictorial representations. The 3rd Earl of Malmesbury, you see, died in 1889, and within 5 years, the kennels at Heron Court were disbanded. And there is a photo of the 3rd Earl of Malmesbury. He is sitting at a desk. He's got a pen in one hand like he's writing on paper, but he's looking to the side of the photo. He has on a black coat, a vest, a cravat, as was customary at the time, and the picture is mostly in dark brown. He's got a mustache and a fair amount of hair and a short fuzzy beard that kind of completes the mustache. There's also a photo of a very fancy entrance to Heron Court. Okay, back to the dogs. The dogs he gifted to Buccleuch became the nucleus of a renaissance. In Walter's words, the 6 dogs the Buccleuch kennels received from Malmesbury are the foundation stock for the dogs that made it into the present century, meaning the 20th. From the beginning of the St. John's dog as Hawker knew it, from the Malmesbury kennels, Buccleuch kennels, the modern Labrador comes down to us. But if the Malmesbury gift put the lab's future on sound footing, the dog remained little known beyond their small aristocratic orbit. The Kennel Club of Great Britain was founded in 1874, but it wasn't until 1903, not so very long ago really, that the club officially recognized the lab as a breed and gave it its name, Labrador Retriever, that we all know it by. The phenomenon that, more than anything else, served to bring the lab out of the shadows and into the sporting limelight was the driven shoot. These elaborately choreographed events, which required vast acreages and deep pockets to stage, and were thus exclusive province of the aristocracy, started to become popular around 1860 and reached their zenith in the Edwardian era that preceded World War I. The way it works, basically, is that a team of beaters thrash around in the cover and flush the birds, either red grouse or pheasants, toward shooters waiting at pre-assigned posts called pegs. A typical driven day consists of several drives, each of which result in the large number of birds, sometimes a staggeringly large number of birds, that need to be retrieved. No dog proved better suited to serve in that capacity than the lab. By dint of his trainability and his calm and flappable personality, a lab would sit quietly while all around him guns were blazing and birds were falling. If the conditions were cool and wet, as they often were in Great Britain during the shooting season, the lab, with his water-repellent outer coat, dense undercoat, and insulating layer of subcutaneous fat, not only welcomed them but reveled in them. And when the gameskeeper in charge of his training and handling released him to retrieve, he would discharge his duties with happy and professional aplomb. His tireless searching, impelled by that rare alloy of instinct, desire, and athleticism with which, from the beginning, the Labrador dog had been endowed. How could any British sportsman worth his salt or his whiskey fail to be impressed by such an animal and to be willing to move heaven and earth to obtain some of the same for his own kennels? The answer, of course, is that he couldn't. And when a cadre of uber-wealthy American sportsmen with names like Field, Harriman, Guggenheim, and Carlyle began visiting Great Britain to shoot following the end of the Great War, How could they, witnessing these marvelous dogs at work for the first time, not have the same reaction? There's a photo of a wet dog shedding drops of water with a mallard in its mouth, running toward the camera. The dog is black, and the caption says, "The modern lab's best qualities have been handed down from its ancestors. Excellent scenting ability, athleticism, a coat that's impervious to water, and a fanatical desire to find and retrieve game." Then there is another illustration. It is a painting, but I can't tell the name of the artist unless it says it in the caption. It looks like it's John somebody with the last name starts with a T. But it shows a snowy ground and a black retriever standing by a man holding up his gun. And the man has on knee-high boots and just a long coat, a long hunting coat, I guess, and a hat, not a cap. And then there is some kind of a holder stuck in the ground, which is holding up his gun cover. There's a space that looks to be about 15 yards, and another hunter is shooting toward the sky, and then another space like that with another hunter, and his gun is pointed up at a couple of waterfowl in the sky. There is the black lab next to him. The trees have some leaves on them. I can't tell what kind of trees they are, really. But the caption says, "Labs are the ideal retriever for driven shoots, which became popular among the British aristocracy in the late 19th and early 20th century. These events, in which a dog may pick up dozens of birds during the day's shooting, require steadiness, endurance, and unquenchable drive." Now, in part two, we'll explore Lab's formative years in North America, including the rediscovery of the breed's prowess in the water and the Gatsby-esque flavor of the early retriever field trials. We'll also trace the evolution of the American Lab vis-a-vis its British counterpart and why the Lab has truly become the gun dog of every man. And I'm happy to have the conclusion right here in the next issue, Story of the Lab Part 2, how British influence, American tycoons, and evolving field trials shaped the rise of the King of the Retrievers. And this is superimposed on another two-page painting. This time I clearly see the signature of the artist, and it's Eldridge Hardis, H-A-R-D-I-S. The painting shows golden water and a pink sky, presumably at sunup. There are decoys in the water. A man in a John boat with no motor is standing up with a paddle in hand. The retriever is at the front of the boat. There's also some kind of a wooden chair in the boat for the hunter, no doubt, and more decoys in the water. And his boat is being somewhat sheltered by a lot of vegetation that is standing up from the water. You cannot tell what kind it is. Across the water, there's more vegetation, and there's some vegetation coming up out of the water. And in the sky are about a dozen ducks flying across from left to right. On the next page, where the article begins, there's a lovely painting, again, by Eldridge Hardis, and it's the black lab from the chest up, but he has a very colorful duck in his mouth. I can't tell what kind it is, but the caption says, "British-bred labs became popular with American hunters in the early 20th century." At the beginning of the 1930s, the Depression held the country in its pitiless grasp. Fully one-fourth of American workforce was unemployed. Proud but desperate men stood for hours in bread lines and outside soup kitchens, some of them so ashamed to be there that if they noticed a photographer, they tried to hide their faces. For certain other Americans, though, life went on more or less as usual. To the extent that the Depression affected them, it was at worst an inconvenience. Their money was old, their fortunes were bulletproof. They were born to wealth and married into more of it. They were the cream of Eastern society, captains of industry, Wall Street financiers, business tycoons, heirs and heiresses. They had names like Harriman and Field, Guggenheim and DuPont, Morgan and Belmont. Their privileged lives were objects of fascination. Their playgrounds were Newport and the Côte d'Azur. Their sporting pastimes were the stuff of newsreels. They played polo. They rode to hounds. They sailed magnificent yachts. And in what proved to be the greatest possible stroke of luck for American waterfowlers and upland bird hunters, they imported the keen but unflappable gun dog they'd been deeply impressed with while shooting driven birds in England and Scotland. Unknown in the United States until the later 1910s, these impressive dogs were called Labrador Retrievers. Seeking to replicate the British-driven shoot on their own estates, mostly on Long Island and in the Hudson River Valley, these uber-affluent sportsmen brought experienced gamekeepers across the pond to manicure the habitat, lay out the drives, oversee the pheasant-rearing operations, manage the kennels, and, it goes without saying, train and handle the dogs. Most of these keepers hailed from Scotland, although a few came from other parts of the British Isles. W. Averill Harriman hired this Scotsman, Tom Briggs, to be the gamekeeper at Arden, his baronial estate north of New York City, in 1913, 4 years before the American Kennel Club officially recognized the Labrador Retriever as a breed. Harriman would go on to serve as the ambassador to both the United Kingdom and the Soviet Union, the Secretary of Commerce, and the Governor of New York. But in 1913, he was a newly minted Yale graduate who just so happened to be the heir to the Union Pacific Railroad fortune, which is to say he was in a position to dream big dreams and to make them come true. The 1920s were when Harriman and his cohort began importing labs in earnest, leveraging their connections to obtain dogs from the finest kennels in the UK, Whitmore, Banchory, Highwood, Munden. Still, just as the lab had remained a well-kept secret in Great Britain until the early 20th century, the growing number of labs in American kennels remained mostly out of the public eye. These days, we would say, under the radar. This began to change in 1931 thanks to a pair of interconnected events. First, the Labrador Retriever Club, LRC, was established with Audrey Coates Field, the British-born wife of Marshall Field III, installed as president. Then, in the fall of that year, the LRC sponsored the first-ever AKC-licensed retriever field trial in America. While the Fields are generally credited with coming up with the idea, it seems likely that their cadre of gamekeepers in the employ of the Fields and their lab-owning friends who finally remembered the trials they'd competed in back home gave them a gentle push in that direction. Held in upstate New York at the 18,000-acre Glenmere Court estate of Robert Goelet, G-O-E-L-E-T, that first field trial reflected the role that the breed had traditionally played in the UK, namely that of upland retriever, not a water dog. According to the two tests in the featured open all-age stakes were contested on land. One was a classic walk-up in which the dogs were expected to walk obediently at the heel until they were sent to retrieve a pheasant whose fall they'd presumably marked. The other was a pass shoot. The dogs were expected to sit quietly again until they were given the nod to retrieve. Steadiness, obedience, marking ability, and overall hunting ability, especially as it pertained to tracking down cripples and rooting out birds that had fallen in heavy cover, were the qualities sought by the judges. There was no handling, per se, as the blind retrieve had yet to be incorporated into training and competition. Explaining the basic workings of this new game in American Kennel Club Gazette, Freeman Lloyd, a noted sporting dog authority of the day, wrote, "The retriever is asked to do nothing at the field trial that he is not expected to accomplish at the behest of the man who shoots game in ordinary course of his everyday sport. And so it is that the field dog must be a model of forbearance and discipline. Whatever occurs, the dog must not leave his master's side until commanded to do so." It is at this point that Chesapeake Bay Retriever, the rugged, powerful dog that was without peer in the eyes of serious waterfowlers, helped to unlock the lab's long-hidden, or maybe long-lost, gift for water work. In the field of 1932, the American Chesapeake Club held a field trial open to all retrieving breeds that included a water series. Not having been trained to retrieve from water, the labs in the entry looked hesitant, confused, and totally out of their element. The Chessies, in contrast, performed brilliantly. Richard Walters, in his book Duck Dogs, described the shellacking as a disaster for the Labrador, but this disaster had a silver lining. It told the lab camp that if they expected to be competitive in field trials going forward, they needed to buckle down and get serious about training for the water. What they didn't know, but we do, is that when you scratch a Labrador Retriever, you find a St. John's dog, a breed renowned for its prowess in the water. In other words, the labs already had all the right genetic stuff. They just needed the opportunity to take it down from the shelf, dust it off, and put it to work. The next time Labs and Chessies competed head-to-head in an open all-age stake that included a water test, Labs swept the placements, and the Labrador Retriever reclaimed the full measure of his glorious heritage. In Walter's words, that message quickly reached the average hunter. Here was a first-rate upland dog with a great hunting nose who could also beat the Chesapeake in water work. He was easy to train and had the disposition of a babysitter. Almost overnight, the great worker, the Chessie, the hard-headed one-man dog whose disposition at times was questionable, was replaced in the duck blind by the Labrador. The Labrador's future was secure. AKA registration backed this up. In 1935, the first year for which statistics are available, the Chesapeake ranked 40th out of 95 breeds registered that year, while the Lab ranked 42. In 1936, the Lab was 41st, while the Chessie was 42nd. Never again would the Chessie's numbers equal or surpass the Lab's, and the gap only widened as the Lab's popularity continued to grow. In 1932, Jay Carlisle, a prominent New York financier, began importing Labs for his Wingen kennels on Long Island. A year later, he hired a Scottish gamekeeper named David Elliott, the man who, in Walter's words, did more to change and advance field trials in this country than any other person. Elliott, you see, brought with him the basic system of handling retrievers via whistle and hand commands that we continue to use today. Inspired by watching herdsmen handle their sheepdogs at long distance in his native Scotland, Elliott adapted the system for retrievers and, for the first time, made blind retrieves possible. In point of fact, an American trainer named Harry Conklin, who worked primarily with Chesapeake, came up with a system of whistle and hand signals independently of Elliott, but for whatever reason, Elliott has received most of the credit for it. At first, Elliott and Conklin used these commands simply to guide their dogs to birds that the dogs hadn't marked well, an anathema in the field trial situation today, but perfectly acceptable and much admired at the time. Within a few years, though, blind retrieves had become part and parcel of every all-age stake, and every trainer who wanted to be competitive had to learn the nuts and bolts of teaching his dog how to accomplish them. Within a few years, also, the retriever field trial clubs had sprung up in places like St. Louis, where the club chartered a riverboat to serve as a floating hotel, Omaha, Chicago, Milwaukee, and Madison, bringing new blood into the game and exposing sportsmen and women of every stripe to the amazing feats these dogs were capable of. It was at these Midwestern events that golden retrievers, far more popular there than on the East Coast, first made their presence felt on the field trial scene. The inaugural National Retriever Championship, held in 1941, was won by the golden retriever King Midas of Wood End. Ultimately, the rising importance of the blind retrieve, and in particular its growing difficulty and complexity, which required increasingly forceful training, became the wedge that separated the Lab from the other retrieving breeds as the dominant player in field trial competition. This, too, contributed mightily to the Lab's popularity, not only among field trialers, but among hunting rank and file. What duck or pheasant hunter in the mid-20th century, reading about the exploits of the great field champions and gazing with longing at photographs of these spectacular retrievers, wouldn't want such a dog for himself? There's a photo that was taken in the 1946 National Retriever Field Trial Championship near Herrin, Illinois, where a Lab is competing. And there's a lot of people standing back as observers of the field trial. There are three American flags being held on poles, and then the actual participants show six men on the ground, another in some kind of a pole seat, and a man with a black Lab in the forefront who apparently is using hand signals to have the retriever go out and do his thing. Five trees bare of leaves in the background, and then across the field there's a lot more trees. Also a full page photo of a golden retriever with a mallard in its mouth splashing through the water with lots of water droplets caught by the camera, with a bright blue sky behind, and the water behind the dog is also blue. The Labrador Retriever publicity machine started cranking up in 1938 when W. Averill Harriman's blind of Arden, the first lab to earn an AKC field championship, graced the cover of Life magazine. Blind's littermate, Decoy of Arden, was the second Labrador field champion. Dispirited by the tragic death of his longtime keeper, Tom Briggs, in an automobile accident, Harriman quit the game abruptly in 1940, but the Arden name continued to burn brightly. The St. Louis sportsman, Paul Bakewell III, who'd gotten his start with Goldens, obtained several of Harriman's finest dogs, including Tar of Arden, who proceeded to win the 1941 Field and Stream Trophy, awarded annually to the top field trial retriever of the year. By far the greatest of Bakewell Arden dogs, though, was Shed of Arden. His name was supposed to be Shad, after the silvery androgynous sport fish of the East Coast, but it was mistyped Shed on his AKC registration certificate, and Shed it stayed. A canine Adonis who resembled 85 pounds of chiseled ebony, Shed was in the eyes of many the beau ideal of the Labrador Retriever, one of the first dual champions, meaning he held a bench championship and a field championship in the history of the breed. He won the National Retriever Championship in 1942, 1943, and 1946. A reporter from Time magazine was on hand at the 1946 National, held in mid-December at Crab Orchard Lake in southern Illinois. The final series, a double blind across the bay, was where Shed separated himself from his competition. While the other top contenders faltered, Old Shed, as the reporter referred to him, aced it, plunging into the chilly water without hesitation and responding instantly to Bakewell's commands. Someone in the gallery was heard to say, "Handling that dog is like driving a car." In December 1949, Life devoted a multi-page photo essay to Bakewell's Deer Creek Kennels, hailing it as the cradle of the world's finest retrievers. The text continued, "The handsome dogs shown on these pages represent some of the most highly skilled labor in the animal world. They are black Labradors from the Deer Creek Kennels in St. Louis, where the best retrievers in America are trained." The Labrador publicity machine churned on. About the same time that Life article appeared, Bakewell won the National Retriever Championship once again with Marvadel Black Gum. But Bakewell, like Harriman before him, soon lost interest in the retriever game following an unexpected death. In Bakewell's case, though, the victim was not a person but a dog, a special favorite of his called Little Pierre of Deer Creek. The circumstances of his demise were mysterious, but it was strongly suspected, if never proven, that Little Pierre had been poisoned by a field trial rival who was jealous of Bakewell's success. In the nearly 80 years that have passed since then, no owner-handler has dominated retriever field trials the way Paul Bakewell III did in the 1940s. As sires and dams, his dogs in particular, Shed of Arden, profoundly influenced the development of the Labrador Retriever in America. But Bakewell made another tremendously important, if often overlooked, contribution. He gave a country smart kid from Arkansas named T.W. Cotton Pershall his start in the dog training business. Pershall got his foot in the door as a groom in Bakewell's stables, but Bakewell, quick to recognize the young man's intuitive way with dogs, soon promoted him to head trainer at Deer Creek Kennels. When Bakewell withdrew from the scene, Pershall relocated across the Missouri River to John Olin's Nilo Kennels in Illinois. Does the name King Buck ring any bells? If not, let me put it this way. If any retriever who ever truly qualifies for immortality, it's King Buck. Trained by the legendary Cotton Pershall, Buck not only won back-to-back National Retriever Championships under Pershall's whistle in 1952 and 53, but was the subject of Maynard Reese's iconic 1959 Federal Duck Stamp. See Cotton and King's Ducks Unlimited magazine, May-June 2020. After Buck's 1953 national victory, the Field and Stream Trophy was summarily retired and awarded to Olin on a permanent basis. Still, glittering field trial records tell only part of the breed's story. While King Buck and later superstars like Super Chief River Oaks Corky, Wanampum Darts Dandy, and Candlewood's Tanks a Lot were garnering headlines and pushing the boundaries of retriever performance, tens of thousands of Labrador gun dogs, their names unknown to history, were burning memories into the hearts of their owners in the marshes and fields of the continent. When Jeff Griffin published his magisterial, The Hunting Dogs of America, in 1964, he could declare without fear of contradiction that the Labrador is the king of retrievers. There is a photo of Labrador gracing the cover of Life magazine, December 12, 1938, and the copy was 10 cents. Then there's another photo of a black lab standing on some stumps in kind of a swampy-looking area. And then finally, there's a photo of Paul Blakewell III posing with a black retriever and a number of trophies in the form of cups. And it says, Paul Blakewell III poses with his lab Marvidel Black Gum, Blackie, who among his many accomplishments qualified for 8 consecutive national opens from 1946 through 1953 and won the national championship at stake in 1949. And Bakewell is sitting in a field of vegetation. He's got one knee up and one knee down, and the vegetation comes up to his shoulders. He's got on a fedora and what looks like a V-neck sweater with a tie and a shirt. The dog and Bakewell both are looking over to the left of the photo. Hang in there, folks. There's just a little more. While Griffin's treatment of the various breeds on the whole remarkably even-handed, he's utterly unrestrained in his praise for the lab. He's as tough and hardy as the Chesapeake, better on upland game, and generally equal to the Golden in this, the latter's forte. He's better than the Golden in the water, has the ideal coat, heavy enough for protection in any kind of weather, not long enough to require any upkeep, not oily enough to be smelly. He's gentle and affectionate to a fault, but when a gun, duck, or retrieving dummy appears, he comes roaring to life. His overall ability in water and land retrieving and flushing upland game raises him head and shoulders above the rest of the retrieving breeds. As early as the 1960s, though, people of long experience with labs began to detect a worrisome trend. The legendary professional trainer Charles Morgan, whose career stretched from the beginning of the American field trials in the 1930s to the dawn of the modern e-collar era, was clearly thinking of the lab when he said, "There is no question that the kind of training we are doing today has been detrimental to the natural hunting ability of our dogs." The aforementioned David Elliott, who was known as the father of the blind retrieve, expressed much the same sentiment. In other words, field trials, by emphasizing and rewarding trained anti-instinctual behaviors that require a tremendous amount of pressure to instill, had over successive generations created a lab that many hunters found too high-powered for their needs. And many professional field trial trainers, if their feet are held to the fire, will admit that they put field champion titles on barely controllable dogs that would have been royal pains in the butt in a duck blind, although this isn't as common today as it was 20 or 30 years ago. The dissatisfaction felt by some American sportsmen over the field trial type lab as a hunting companion led them to return to the source, Great Britain. There they found labs that were generally calmer and more tractable than their American cousins. These dogs responded well to positive low-pressure training techniques, too, and possessed all the natural qualities, intelligence, eagerness to please, marking ability, tenacity, birdiness, for which the breed has been prized since the Labrador dog was first described in 1814. The first trickle of British labs arrived on American shores in the 1970s when Robert Milner started importing dogs to his Wild Rose kennels in Grand Junction, Tennessee. Over the years, a handful of other Anglophiles followed suit. But it wasn't until 1999 when Mike Stewart bought the Wild Rose name and remaining stock and moved them to his place in Oxford, Mississippi, that the second British invasion of labs began to generate real momentum. Today, with satellite kennels in Washington, North Carolina, and Texas, Wild Rose is a mini dynasty, and the British lab clearly is here to stay. Is it better than the American lab? Of course not, but it better suits the needs, purposes, and sensibilities of a certain group of sportsmen, just as the American lab is a better fit for certain different groups of sportsmen. Any way you cut it, the lab remains the dog for all seasons, the dog for all reasons, and the king of the retrievers. Long may he reign. There's another little more than half-page photo of a golden retriever entering the water, but it looks like his destination is just a dummy that is being used to train him. but the water droplets are easily visible by the camera, and there's some pretty tall vegetation in the background. Last page, there is a charming photo of a chocolate lab, just his head as it rests on some kind of a Ducks Unlimited product, which probably is no coincidence here. And the chocolate lab has very blue, beautiful eyes. Finally, there is a half-page photo of a man, and he is standing in front of water. It looks to be a river as opposed to a lake. On the other side, there's a lot of trees in leaf, but this man has on knee-high boots, tan pants, a long-sleeve striped shirt, and a vest, and a looks like a fishing hat, and he has a walking stick with both hands propped upon it, and some kind of a carry-all at his side. And looking at him adoringly are these six labs. One looks chocolate, four look black, and one you can see the chest of, and it's a very light color, but I can't see the back of it. The trees are reflected in the water, and you just wonder, what is this man saying to these dogs that they apparently can understand? Because they are just looking at him like he has the answer to anything that they wonder about. I neglected to read the caption of the photo where the golden lab is entering the water with much splash of water toward the dummy. And the caption says, "Decades of selective breeding, innovative training techniques, and competition have combined to produce the modern Labrador, the king of retrievers, and perhaps the finest waterfowling companion ever." And the caption for the man who is standing there talking with these six labs says, "Mike Stewart established Wild Rose Kennels in Oxford, Mississippi in 1999 and began importing labs from the United Kingdom with the goal of developing the gentleman's gun dog." Listeners, I'm really happy that I could complete both the story of the lab part one and part two in one session. I have a little bit of time left, and I will turn to the Marsh Watch page of the 2026 May-June issue that I started at the end of the last episode. Number two, about how many waterfowl are banded each year in North America? A, 85,000, B, 150,000, C, 350,000. Gosh, I have no idea. How about you? And the answer is C. Each year, about 350,000 waterfowl are banded across North America. Band recoveries reported by hunters provide a wealth of valuable data to waterfowl managers. Number three, ducks banded in Alaska have been recovered in at least how many U.S. states? A, 25 states, B, 32 states, C, 45 states. And the answer is C. Ducks banded in Alaska have been recovered in at least 45 states, demonstrating how important this state is for both breeding waterfowl and hunters. Number four, true/false. Research shows that ducks can sleep with one eye open by shutting down only half of their brain. And the answer is true. Ducks are capable of unihemispheric slow-wave sleep, a survival adaptation in which one hemisphere of the brain sleeps while the other remains alert to potential danger. Goodness, isn't that interesting? And number five, true/false. The closest relative to the North American wood duck is the Australian wood duck. And that is false. The closest relative of the North American wood duck is the Mandarin duck of Asia, which is a member of the same genus, AIX. And that concludes the Marsh Watch page. I might say that this May-June issue is supposed to be the sporting dog issue, and I'm always happy for that because I like the stories about the dogs. This also has the results of their photo contest. And I wish you could see these pages. The waterfowl look magnificent. Photographers definitely seem to love to depict splashing water droplets. There is one of a black retriever splashing through the water with some kind of a waterfowl I can't identify in his mouth, but he has on a quilted vest. There's another really interesting runner-up photo depicted by Philip Comer of Shelton, Washington, and it shows two wood ducks that are running across the water as if to lift off. One wing is extended, and again, there's a lot of splashing water droplets. There's two more of dogs with the waterfowl in their mouth, but there's one really outstanding photo that shows a duck with a blue head in flight, and its wings are toward the front as if stroking whatever it does to stay in the air. And finally, in the honorable mentioned page, there's a beautiful photograph taken at either sunup or sundown, because the sky and the water reflecting the sky are both an intense orange. There's waterfowl in the distance, as well as trees with no leaves on them. At the very upper part of the photo is blue. So is that blue sky before the dawn? That is the photo taken by Earl Laughter of Nampa, Idaho. Well, listeners, that pretty much does it for this episode. I hope you enjoyed learning about the history of the retriever. I thought it was pretty fascinating myself. And until next time, this is Linda reading the Outdoorsman for Mind's Eye, saying bye now.
1: Deborah Erickson, executive chef and founder of The Blind Kitchen, lost her sight midlife, which threatened her ability to safely prepare meals for loved ones. She was deeply saddened and pondered on food preparation strategies that depend on sight, including using sharp knives, hot ovens or stovetops, and doing that independently. How could she do that if she couldn't see? She didn't let that stop her. Despite being functionally blind, Deborah enrolled at McClaskey Culinary Institute at Clark College in Vancouver, Washington, elevating her cooking ability and focusing on achieving consistent results every time. 4 days after graduation, she was invited to become an instructor of meal preparation at her alma mater, the Oregon Commission for the Blind. During this time, she was inspired to find new ways to teach blind and vision-impaired people how to cook and started the Blind Kitchen, dedicated to offering tools and techniques that make cooking at home safe and enjoyable for blind and visually impaired home cooks. The Blind Kitchen offers helpful strategies, specialized knowledge, adaptive tools, and short instructional videos. You can find more about the Blind Kitchen at their website, theblindkitchen.org. 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
7: I'm only dunking with reverse windmills. I drove the whole way to practice in reverse. I don't recommend it. This move's called the reverse shuffle. I do recommend it. and it took me months to learn how to speak in reverse, like this. Here's 10 almost for diabetes type 2 with living Ben has mom my. In other words, my mom has been living with type 2 diabetes for almost 10 years. So together,

0: 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Raise one finger if you're a man.
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Hello, everyone, and welcome back to the program. This edition covers the week of July 5th, 2026. Hope everyone is doing well this week and recovering from that stormy weekend we had. We've got lots of interesting stories for you this week, so let's get started. Our first story this week comes from the July 2026 issue of the Braille Monitor magazine, a publication of the National Federation of the Blind. You can find them online at nfb.org. Becoming Blind, Finding the Truth Beyond Vision. This is written by Ahmad Shafi and introduced by these words from the editor of the Braille Monitor. Ahmed Shafi is president of the National Federation of the Blind of West Virginia and participated in the 2025-2026 cohort of the Kenneth Jernigan Leadership in Service Program. And here's what Ahmad has to say. Growing up, no one would have ever considered me blind. Most people assumed that I was clumsy, and that probably made sense at the time since I bumped into things constantly. I've always worn prescription glasses, so to others I could see. What I didn't realize was that my experience of the world wasn't the same as everyone else's. When night came, my vision disappeared almost entirely, but I assumed that that was normal. Blindness was not unfamiliar in my life. My mom taught us to offer help to blind people crossing the street. My first babysitter was blind, and I didn't think much of it. I even used to hide from her as a game. She took care of us, fed us, walked with us, and rode the bus. My uncle is also blind and has worked at the same hospital longer than I've been alive. Even with all that exposure, I didn't truly understand what it meant to be blind. That changed when I was about the age of 13. I was admitted for a sleep study for unrelated reasons, and a doctor noticed something unusual in my eyes. After multiple appointments with retinal specialists, they diagnosed me as legally blind with retinitis pigmentosa. It was a shock, but also an explanation. Suddenly, the things I struggled with made sense. For my mom, it was much harder to learn that her son had a rare genetic eye disease. In seventh grade, I was given a choice. Start learning Braille and Orientation and Mobility, or O&M, right away, or wait until high school. I chose to start immediately, and I'm glad I did. At that point, I didn't feel ashamed of being blind. In fact, I was excited. I told my friends when I got back to school, but their reaction changed everything. They told others, and soon they began avoiding me. That was the moment I learned that blindness to others meant something very, very different. From then on, I became more selective about who I told and when I used my cane. That summer, I attended programs at the Romney School for the Blind. I earned my first leadership award there. I also visited places like Gallaudet University for the Deaf and the headquarters of the National Federation of the Blind. There, I had my first real conversations about blindness. But even then, I didn't fully understand what was possible. I remember saying that I would never let a blind person cut my hair. I even saw that the now President Rick Abono driving a car and thought maybe I could still drive someday. I had hope, but not yet clarity, so I kept on searching. I attended NASA Space Camp

0: for visually impaired students throughout high school. I joined programs that took blind students skiing, whitewater rafting, and zip lining. At 16, I was selected to raft the Grand Canyon. I was surrounded by blind people doing incredible things. But despite all these experiences, something was missing. None of these programs fully changed how I understood blindness. That began to shift in my junior year when my O&M instructor told me about people with my condition, retinitis pigmentosa, who never fully accepted blindness or learned the skills they needed. He also told me about the Louisiana Center for the Blind. And around the same time, I realized how easily blind students can fall through the cracks. I had not been introduced to access technology early enough. I had to fight for what I needed. And in college, the fight continued. I studied cybersecurity, but the systems we relied on, websites, course platforms, exams, weren't accessible. When I raised concerns, I was asked to prove it. Even when I did, little changed. When COVID moved everything online, the barriers became overwhelming and I had to withdraw. That was the turning point. I made a decision. I was going to live as a blind person, fully and without apology. I committed to using my cane everywhere outside my home. I decided that if people had a problem with it, those weren't the people I needed in my life. Shortly after, I reconnected with the National Federation of the Blind through members in West Virginia. Listening to their stories brought back the hope I had felt years before. But this time, it was different. When I shared my story, they didn't measure me by how much vision I had. They accepted me completely. Through them, I learned about my rights, about advocacy, and about what was truly possible. They helped me access resources and supported my decision to attend the Louisiana Center for the Blind, even when others in my life doubted it. The experience changed everything. At the center, I learned practical skills like cooking, cleaning, and technology while wearing learning shades. But more importantly, it changed how I saw myself. I stopped thinking of myself as, quote, a person with some vision trying not to be blind, unquote. I accepted that I am a blind person, that blindness does not limit my ability to live a full life. I became adaptable. I gained confidence. I developed real independence. Today, I serve as the president of the National Federation of the Blind of West Virginia. I am working toward becoming a certified orientation and mobility instructor so I can help others navigate their own journeys. Looking back, I've had many experiences as a blind person, some exciting, some difficult, some transformative. But no organization has a greater impact on how I understand blindness than the National Federation of the Blind. They didn't just teach me skills. They taught me to expect more from life. And now I want others to know what I didn't know at the beginning. You have rights. You have options. And you are capable of far more than you may believe right now. If you're at the start of your journey, I encourage you to connect, to learn, and to share your story. You never know who it might reach or how it may change their life. For our next story, let's pay a visit to the American Council of the Blind at acb.org. And travel tips from ACB leaders, compiled by Deborah Armstrong. With the summer convention nearly upon us, we thought it would be helpful to collect some ideas to make your travel easier. I would first like to tell you about scarves. Yes, scarves. In the summer, you don't want to tote around a load of heavy clothing, especially if the only cold gusts you'll encounter are on the air-conditioned plane. So, I always pack a warm, fluffy scarf in my purse or laptop bag. And yes, guys, you too can wear scarves. Get something that wraps around your neck and head, because that's where we lose most of our body heat. Meeting rooms can also be chilly, so a light sweater can live in your main suitcase to supplement that all-purpose scarf. Many ACB leaders, despite years of independent travel, still choose to ask an airline employee to assist when transferring to a connecting flight. If they bring a wheelchair, which is often the case, You can have it tote your luggage while the person guiding you pushes your suitcase, and not you in that chair. Michael Byington suggests that you might consider accepting the chair. He points out that airport workers know how to move wheeled conveyances through crowded airports efficiently and may not be as skilled at guiding you through crowds. President Lewis taught her dog to run alongside the chair efficiently by giving it a bit more leash and hand signals to direct it when to turn. If you use a guide dog, many leaders suggest that you get information about the pet relief area inside the airport before you go. You can find this on most airports' maps and use your favorite AI agent to describe the location to you. Or call the airport and write down the information so you can quickly get assistance if needed. Many airport workers may not know where the pet relief area is located, so having this information handy can save time. Also remember that AIRA is free at most major airports, and they have maps that they can consult to help you find pet relief, locate food, restrooms, and your connecting flight's gate. Artist Bazin submitted these recommendations. Plan for delays. Bring snacks or sandwiches, a water bottle filled at the airport, and things to do, a book to read, a note taker to write, etc. Have flight times, flight numbers, numbers to call, or links for changing flights if necessary. Customer service is swamped when there are delays, so if you can make the changes yourself, it does help. Bring a couple extra outfits in case you have to stay an extra day or have spills. She also brings at least one extra day of medication and vitamins. I'm a fan of reversible clothing because you can wear the dirty side next to your skin and get 2 days of wear out of each shirt or pair of pants. Check travel websites for reversible travel clothing. They also sell packets of mild laundry detergent you can use in a hotel sink. Another cool travel innovation is inflatable hangers. Frequent traveler and presenter on transportation Ron Brooks has a three-step approach to traveling with his guide dog. Step one is to check the paperwork. Air travel with a guide dog requires paperwork. The paperwork you'll need to complete will depend on whether your flight is domestic or international, and on whether there are any flight segments of more than 8 hours. Every airline handles its service animal paperwork a bit differently, so ensure that you know the procedures on the airline you're planning to use. And start early. Paperwork for domestic air travel can be completed at any time, but 48 hours in advance of the flight is recommended. Ron's step two involves planned packing. Depending on the nature and length of your trip, where you'll be staying, and your preferences, you will need to make decisions about what to pack. Think about whether you plan to bring or buy your dog's food upon arrival. You should also think about any supplies that you might need, such as grooming equipment, dog boots for very cold, hot, or snowy weather, a mat for your dog's comfort in a hotel room, tent, or wherever you happen to be staying, toys, any required medication, and, of course, pickup bags. And here's a pro tip. If you travel often, get a second set of the supplies you plan to pack regularly. It saves time. And even if you choose to check your dog's food or buy it upon arrival, bring two meals in your carry-on luggage because no guide dog appreciates missing meals if the airline loses your bag. Same goes for required medications. Do not check them. They are more useful in your carry-on bag. Ron's third step ensures your dog's mental health. He suggests that you turn your travel day into one big happy habit. Travel days can be chaotic, and most dogs and people do not thrive in chaos. Here are a few tips he suggested for keeping things calm, cool, and collected. First, pack as much as you can on the evening before travel. It reduces stress and the need to rush. Reduce the amount of food and water you give your dog on the morning of your trip. How much depends on your dog, on the length of your trip, and your dog's familiarity with travel. Give your dog lots of time in their favorite relief spot just before leaving for the airport. Air travel is unpredictable, and airport pet relief areas are not generally happy places for your dog, so give them a good last-minute break in familiar surroundings before you leave. Give your dog attention along the way. No matter how your trip is going, take a few seconds to give your dog a pet will make both of you feel better. Limit interactions between other people and your dog. Air travel, even the part that involves lying at your feet or waiting in the departure lounge, represents work for your dog. Keep their work simple by limiting their interactions with other people. And finally, pack your patience and sense of humor in your carry-on luggage. Whether it's a poorly timed rideshare denial, a paperwork glitch at the airport, a flight delay, or something else, travel days can be stressful. Your dog will react to the stress you feel, so approach your day with curiosity, patience, and a sense of humor. And remember, the goal is getting there. Everything else is just noise. Leaders besides Ron also focused on packing. Peter Hyde suggests wrapping a rubber band around medication containers to ensure that they won't pop open when your bag gets jostled. I use rubber bands to mark the outside doorknob on my hotel room so I can quickly ensure I'm at the right door. I also use rubber bands if I need to keep matching clothes on hangers together. Another rubber band trick is to use one to wrap a shirt over a hanger around a shower curtain rod, so you can hang the shirt over the shower steam to quickly remove wrinkles. If you need to mark the right side up for a hotel key card, I use a Band-Aid, which easily peels off when it's time to return the card. Most leaders agree that medication needs to be stored in your carry-on, and to take full advantage of the two items you are allowed to bring on the plane. For example, if you normally carry a small backpack or purse, investigate the size limitations for your airline and possibly use larger bags if permitted. For example, substitute a large string bag for a purse or a larger laptop bag that can hold more than your computer. Don't forget to leave room for stuff you purchased to bring back home. Pack a good pair of walking shoes. You'll be doing a lot of walking at the convention. Be sure you've already broken them in and that they have closed toes for your safety. Remember to bring your sunscreen and bug spray, especially if you're going on a tour. A sun hat is also useful. And for those who burn easily, sunburn ointment can help. And whether you use your dog or not, pack an extra cane in your luggage. We hope these tips, gathered from a group of frequent ACB travelers, will help keep the trip enjoyable. Our next story this week comes from the Associated Press, and you can find them online at apnews.com. Trump's actions signal a move toward institutionalizing people with disabilities, advocates warn. This story was written by Annie Ma and published on July 1st. For decades, disabled people have fought for their rights to go to school and live alongside peers without disabilities, rights that some fear could be losing ground under the Trump administration. Last month, the Department of Education announced that it would shift oversight of special education to the Department of Health and Human Services, led by Robert F. Kennedy Jr., whose comments on the limits of disability such as autism have drawn sharp rebukes from advocates and lawmakers. Meanwhile, after a White House push to police homelessness, the Department of Justice released guidance that lowered the barrier to institutionalizing any person with a disability. Taken together, the actions signal a worrying return to a reality where people with disabilities are pushed to the margins of society, advocates said. It's a direct frontal assault on the rights of people with disabilities to live their lives the way that people who are non-disabled live their lives, said Celine Almazan, legal director for the Council of Parent Attorneys and Advocates. I can't imagine that, as a country, that would be something that we would agree to or go back to. The move away from confining people with disabilities. Since the 1960s, legislation and court decisions have expanded supports and protections for people with disabilities to go to school with non-disabled peers and to live and work in their communities. Before that, people with mental illnesses and developmental and intellectual disabilities were largely confined to institutions. Advocates have pushed back on what is known as the, quote, medical model, unquote, where an individual's disability is viewed as a defect to be cured. Instead, under a social model of disability, differences can be accommodated and supported as people with and without disabilities learn and work alongside each other. Families and advocates have warned that moving special education to a health department marks a return to the medical model. They also have been angered by Kennedy's attempts to link vaccines to autism, going against decades of research that show no such link, and his framing of autism as a debilitating disease. Kennedy's comments last year, where he said children with autism would never write a poem, pay taxes, or hold a job, raise questions about how he would oversee an agency meant to help students develop these skills. Kennedy later said that he was referring to people with severe autism, or those who are nonverbal. Quote, many of the things that he said autistic people will never do, special education is in charge of making sure students with disabilities have the opportunity to do, said Zoe Gross, Director of Advocacy at the Autistic Self-Advocacy Network. Will he execute that faithfully, or does he consider disabled students a lost cause until we find some medical cure? Unquote. The Supreme Court weighs in on disabilities. In 1999, the Supreme Court ruled that segregating disabled people who are otherwise able to live in their community with proper supports was a form of discrimination. The Olmstead versus LC decision that led to requirements that government agencies provide disability services in the most integrated setting possible, in mainstream schools, homes, and workplaces. But in a memo issued this June, the Department of Justice's Office of Legal Counsel upended that guidance. It argued that neither the Americans with Disabilities Act nor Section 504, two major disability rights laws, require states to provide services in the most mainstream setting. While the memo does not change the law, it signals how federal agencies may interpret and enforce civil rights issues related to the topic. It could embolden states or school districts to decline to support people with disabilities in mainstream environments. The White House has already acted on a similar philosophy. Last year, President Donald Trump issued an executive order on homelessness that endorsed civil commitment, where a court orders individuals into involuntary hospitalization or treatment programs. Trump directed HHS to reduce barriers to institutionalizing people with mental illnesses. In its memo, the Justice Department acknowledged its interpretation of the Supreme Court's Olmstead decision is, quote, out of step, unquote, with the common understanding. If a state starts to provide services in institutional settings, legal challenges likely would follow, the department said. The Republican administration's steps fit a worldview in which the government has no obligation to support people with disabilities, said Claudia Center, legal director at Disability Rights Education and Defense Fund. Quote, it's dark and it's awful, Center said, and I think it's contrary to the majority view of in our country. It's out of touch with where our society is, unquote. Families say their kids thrive in mainstream classes. The moves have created a deep sense of uncertainty for students with disabilities. Lindsay Althouse says home and community-based services in Northwest Ohio have been instrumental to her family. Her 12-year-old son, Whitman, has autism and a neurological disorder called apraxia, in which the brain struggles to tell muscles how to move to form words or perform other motor skills. For some of his school career, with proper support services, Whitman was able to spend much of his school day in a classroom that included kids without disabilities. Through a Medicaid waiver program, Althaus pays her mother to care for Whitman in her absence. That allows him to spend time out in the community with his grandmother while Althaus and her husband are working or away with their daughter. Under the Justice Department's new interpretation of Olmstead, states would have fewer obligations to fund and support these programs. Kennedy, in testimony to lawmakers on Capitol Hill earlier this year, criticized similar programs as subject to fraud. Quote, "We want to be able to have him in the community," said Althaus, who works as a disability rights advocate. "It's just starting to feel like Whitman's not going to be welcome anymore. We're going back to this. You're either perfect or you're not in the light," unquote. For many students with disabilities, schools are where they receive the majority of their support services and where they are integrated among their peers. Before Magda Nakisis' 8-year-old son, who is autistic and nonverbal, started public school in Maryland, his preschool experience has largely been defined by being kicked out of things, she said. In school, Nakasis said, she found teachers and staff members who understood her son's needs and told her to stop apologizing for them. A program at his school called Fantastic Friends teaches mainstream fifth graders about autism, and they spend recesses with children in the autism program. Every year, Nakasis said, there is a wait list to be a Fantastic Friend. Nakasis said that it has been difficult to see the ways autism in particular has become politicized. Every child is entitled to a public education in this country, Nakasis said, and special education is a response to the fact that some children have differences that require additional support. Regardless of his diagnosis, his right to an education is not a medical issue, she said, but rather a question of equity and access in a society that often pushes disabled people to the margins. Quote, there are a lot of kids like him out there, and I sometimes wonder, what did we used to do, Nakasis said. I can't believe that it was better, unquote. And for our next story on this week's program, we're going to make a hard 180-degree turn here and go to the U.S. Fish and Wildlife Service. And this will be helpful if you are listening from the Pacific Northwest or you are traveling there this summer. Nature for Everyone, Creating Accessible Outdoor Spaces in Oregon. This is posted on May 6th and written by Aaron Foster Abernathy, Ph.D. Nature is for everyone. At the U.S. Fish and Wildlife Service, we're committed to ensuring that people of all abilities can experience the beauty of Oregon's outdoors. From improving trails to hosting inclusive adaptive events, we're working to remove barriers and create opportunities for the disability community to connect with nature. Building accessible spaces. Access starts with infrastructure. We're upgrading trails and facilities across Oregon, like the newly improved trail at William L. Finley National Wildlife Refuge, designed to make the outdoor experience enjoyable for visitors of all abilities. Providing vital information. Planning matters. We're expanding trail information using standards developed by our partner, Access Recreation, so visitors can make informed choices before heading out. For example, the photo guide to the Tualatin National Wildlife Refuge helps visitors understand available amenities and on-the-ground conditions, making it easier to plan a visit that meets their needs. Infrastructure and information are important, but real accessibility means creating spaces where people feel welcome and supported. That's why we've partnered with Adventures Without Limits and Oregon Spinal Cord Injury Connection to host adaptive hiking, paddling, and fishing events in Oregon. Adaptive hikes and paddles. We've co-hosted midday hikes at Tualatin River National Wildlife Refuge and evening paddles on the Tualatin River at Cook Park. Each event includes a birding component led by service staff, while Adventures Without Limits and the Oregon Spinal Cord Injury Connection focus on safety and adaptive gear. Even when birds are scarce, we share tips for identifying species and using tools like the Merlin Bird ID app, encouraging participants to keep birding beyond the event. Adaptive fishing adventures. Fishing is a timeless way to connect with nature, and we're making it accessible for visitors to enjoy. Our adaptive fishing events have taken place at Blue Lake in Portland, St. Louis Fish Ponds in Gervais, Junction City Fish Ponds, Expo Pond in Medford, and Big Creek Reservoir in Newport. We choose locations on public land with accessible infrastructure and high success rates, often where trout have just been stocked or where invasive fish populations provide plenty of opportunities for a catch. Before each event, partners help participants secure fishing licenses. At the event, service staff and partners provide rods rigged for target species and adaptive equipment for individuals with limited hand function. And when the fish are biting, we clean them and share favorite recipes because nothing beats enjoying the rewards of a great day outdoors. Thoughtful planning for real accessibility. Planning an accessible event means more than picking an accessible location. Our partners serving the disability community also help us consider things like public transportation options for those who rely on them, weather conditions, avoiding extremely rainy, hot, cold seasons, especially for individuals with spinal cord injuries who face thermoregulation challenges, and event timing, avoiding early mornings and instead scheduling midday or evening activities to accommodate visitors who need more time to get ready in the morning or who work during the day. Looking ahead, our mission is simple: make Oregon's wild places more welcoming for everyone. We're expanding partnerships, hosting more adaptive events, and finding new ways to connect people with nature on our refuges and beyond. Together, we can build a vibrant community that celebrates the outdoors and ensures that everyone has the chance to enjoy it. And if you have just joined us, you are listening to the Blindness and Disability News Hour from Mind's Eye Radio in Belleville, Illinois. This program covers the week of July 5th, 2026. Thanks for joining us, and now back to the program. We kick off the second half of this week's program with a visit to the American Foundation for the Blind at afb.org and their flagship publication, Access World Magazine, the current issue thereof. Apple updates, hardware, and upcoming voiceover enhancements. And this is written by Janet Ingber. Apple recently expanded its product lineup with several new devices, including a lower-cost MacBook, an updated iPhone, refreshed iPad and MacBook Air models, and new external displays. Together, these releases represent one of Apple's broadest hardware refreshes in recent years, and a particular emphasis on providing more affordable entry points into the Apple ecosystem. In addition to the newly released hardware, Apple has recently announced significant accessibility enhancements that are expected to arrive later this year. We'll take a look at both the new devices and some of the accessibility features that may be of particular interest to Access World readers. And first, let's hear about the MacBook Neo, and that's spelled N-E-O. The MacBook Neo is the newest addition to Apple's laptop lineup and is positioned as a more affordable alternative to the MacBook Air and MacBook Pro. Starting at $599, it's Apple's least expensive MacBook to date. The Neo is powered by the A18 Pro processor, the same chip used on the iPhone 16 Pro. It features a 13-inch Liquid Retina display, 8 gigabytes of unified memory, and up to 16 hours of battery life. The laptop includes two USB-C ports, a headphone jack, dual microphones, and two speakers supporting spatial audio and Dolby Atmos. Weighing just 2.7 pounds, the Neo is designed to be highly portable while still providing enough performance for everyday tasks such as web browsing, productivity, media consumption, and Apple Intelligence features. The base $599 configuration includes 256 gigabytes of storage, and a $699 model increases storage to 512 gigabytes and adds Touch ID support. Available colors include blush, indigo, silver, and citrus. Next is the MacBook Air. Apple also updated the MacBook Air with its new M5 processor. The refreshed Air maintains the same overall design while providing increased performance and improved efficiency. The base configuration now includes 512 gigabytes of storage, up to 18 hours of battery life, and support for spatial audio and Dolby Atmos. The MacBook Air is available in Sky Blue, Midnight, Silver, and Starlight, and prices start at $1,099 for the 13-inch model and $1,299 for the 15-inch version. Next is the iPhone 17e. The iPhone 17e is Apple's newest entry-level smartphone and is intended for users who want a modern iPhone experience without the cost of a flagship model. The device features a 6.1-inch Super Retina XDR display, MagSafe support, and battery life rated for up to 26 hours of video playback. The display uses Ceramic Shield 2, which Apple says offers significantly improved durability and scratch resistance compared to previous generations. Powered by the A19 processor, the iPhone 17e supports all Apple Intelligence features and delivers performance that should be more than sufficient for everyday use. The phone includes a single 48-megapixel fusion camera on the rear. While it lacks the ultra-wide and telephone lenses found on more expensive iPhone models, it uses the same primary camera system found in the standard iPhone 17 lineup. The front-facing camera remains unchanged from the previous generation. Physical controls include the action button, volume controls, and side button. Unlike other iPhone 17 models, the 17e does not include a dedicated camera control button. The iPhone 17e fully supports Apple's Find My network and works with AirTags. However, because it does not include an ultra-wideband chip, precision finding is not available. The phone is available in 256GB and 512GB configurations. Pricing starts at $599 for the 256GB model and $799 for the 512GB version. Color options include black, white, and soft pink. Now let's look at the iPad Air. The updated iPad Air now features Apple's M4 processor while maintaining the same overall design introduced with the previous generation. The device includes a 12-megapixel front-facing camera with center stage support, a 12-megapixel rear camera, Touch ID, a USB-C port, and full compatibility with Apple Intelligence. 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The 11-inch iPad Air starts at $599, while the 13-inch model starts at $799. Available colors include Space Gray, Blue, Purple, and Starlight. And what about some additional products? Well, Apple also refreshed several of its higher-end products. The new 14-inch and 16-inch MacBook Pro models are available with either the M5 Pro or M5 Max processor. Pricing starts at $2,199 for the 14-inch MacBook Pro with M5 Pro and $2,699 for the 16-inch model. Systems equipped with the M5 Max processor start at $35.99 for the 14-inch version and $38.99 for the 16-inch model. Apple also introduced two new external displays. The Studio Display starts at $15.99, where the Studio Display XDR begins at $32.99. And finally, accessibility updates. In addition to its hardware releases, Apple previewed a number of accessibility improvements that are expected to arrive later this year. Of particular interest to voiceover users are significant enhancements to image recognition and scene description capabilities powered by Apple Intelligence. These features are designed to provide richer description of both on-screen content and real-world environments, helping users better understand images, objects, and surroundings through spoken feedback. Apple has also announced a variety of additional accessibility improvements across its platforms. And you can review a list of those accessibility improvements by visiting apple.com/newsroom. And in conclusion, Apple's recent hardware refresh introduced new options across nearly every major product category, from the budget-friendly MacBook Neo and iPhone 17e to updated MacBook iPad Air and MacBook Pro models. Combined with the accessibility enhancements Apple has previewed for later this year, these updates demonstrate the company's continued focus on expanding both the capabilities and accessibility of its ecosystem. We continue with this week's edition of the Blindness and Disability News Hour with an old favorite of ours, NLS Music Notes, from the National Library Service for the Blind and Physically Handicapped, which is a service of the Library of Congress, and you can find them at blogs.loc.gov. And we're going to read this morning a post actually from July 2nd, remembering Pershing's Own on Independence Day, military band music in the NLS collection. Presented by Brian McCurdy, but this is a guest post written by Carter Rawson. In the spirit of Independence Day, let us recall General John Black Jack Pershing, a singular figure in the evolution of the band music we so enjoy on our celebration of July 4th. Pershing, perhaps most famously known as commander of the American Expeditionary Force during World War I, was also an unlikely savior of French musical tradition. For music historians and military band enthusiasts, the signing of the armistice in 1918 that ended World War I signaled a musical renaissance for the U.S. Army, which led to the formation of a permanent band at the commander's behest. During the war, Pershing took a distinct personal interest in improving the quality of music in the U.S. Army as a matter of morale while stationed at Chaumont in France. Pershing, having witnessed local French military bands with excellent musical training, requested New York Symphony director Walter Damrosch in late 1918 to expose occupying U.S. soldiers with musical aptitude to French music instruction and repertoire. Damrosch was then introduced to Chaumont music instructor Francis Cassidissous. The two began a unique collaboration in the autumn of 1918 and the winter of 1919 to train the best available American soldier musicians at Chaumont with more rigorous instruction. The training program produced the AEF General Headquarters Band, which became a successful prototype for a permanent U.S. Army band. Possessing the rare strength of character that allowed him to function as musician, pedagogue, and impresario, Damrosch himself permanently changed the landscape for cross-cultural exchange with French music and musicianship. Not only did he succeed in standing up a nascent army band program overseas for rotation back to the U.S., Damrosch leveraged Pershing's support to launch the Conservatoire Américain de Fontainebleau in the summer of 1921. The school has since trained generations of budding American music students, including Aaron Copland, Roy Harris, and Elliot Carter. In January of 1922 was the formal debut of Pershing's Own, the U.S. Army Band, and the rest is history. In this long summer of virtual concerts and backyard picnics, the NLS Music section offers this delightful assortment of military band music in our collection to bring the best of July 4th spirit from the National Mall to your home. Below is a selection of songs popularized by American military bands, as well as other selections related to this post available from the NLS Music Collection. To borrow any materials mentioned in this blog, you may access Bard, or contact the music section by phone at 1-800-424-8567 and press option 2, or email us at nlsm@loc.gov. And in audiobooks, by Walter Damrosch himself, Exploring Theme and Variation, How to Say the Same Thing Musically in Many Ways. Walter Damrosch introduces the audience to the variation form, using examples from Beethoven's Fifth Symphony and Rustic Symphony by Carl Goldmark. And this can be found at DBM00030. How Music Expresses Nature. In this recording, Walter Damrosch discusses how music can express nature with the use of musical examples at DBM00221. Percussion instruments. Conductor and composer Walter Damrosch discusses the importance of percussion music in cultural life and how percussion instruments are used to define the intricate rhythms of dances in various countries. Examples illustrate the importance of percussion in the indigenous music of Africa, the Middle East, Mexico, and South America. DBM00210. String instruments. Illustrates how string instruments can produce coloristic effects. Shows how the cello and double bass violin produce the baritone and basso equivalents of the human voice. Add DBM00223. And finally, from Walter Damrosch, the woodwinds. Walter Damrosch discusses and illustrates the history of the woodwind and its relationship to the orchestra, using Tchaikovsky's Symphony No. 5 and the second movement of Schubert's C minor symphony as examples. And this can be found at DBM00335. Next is The March. Sampling of different types of marches. Includes 8 sections from the classical and modern repertoire, from DBM00196. From Gene Smith, Until the Last Trumpet Sounds, The Life of General of the Armies John J. Pershing. Portrait of the commander of the American Expeditionary Force in France in 1918. Chronicles his years at West Point, on the Western frontier, and in the Mexican and Spanish-American Wars, before he led his nation's forces in World War I. Discusses the triumphs and tragedies that visited his extraordinary life. This can be found at DB49464. And finally, in Talking Books, from Mike Worf, that's spelled W-H-O-R-F, I Love to Hear a Military Band. The Brief History of Military Bands and the March includes musical examples by Sousa and Gilmore, as well as commentary on band music by Frederick Fennell at DBM00345. And a few selections in Braille music. First, from Edwin Franco Goldman, On the Mall, March. Arranged by Andrew Ballant and transcribed in music braille by June Gao for flute in single-line format at BRM 36849. From Charles Ives, Variations on America for organ in bar-over-bar format at BRM 22307. And several selections from John Philip Sousa, El Capitan, A March, for piano in bar-over-bar format at BRM 07276. The Stars and Stripes Forever March, for piano in bar-over-bar format at BRM 00470. The Washington Post March, for piano in bar-over-bar format at BRM 07422. And finally, from Percy Grainger, The Children's March, Over the Hills and Far Away, for two pianos in bar-over-bar format at BRM 00216. And finally, a selection of large print music, Happy Birthday America, which includes The Battle Cry of Freedom, This Is My Country, and God Bless America at LPM 00415. For this week's final story, let's pay a visit to Future Reflections magazine, a publication of the American Action Fund for Blind Children and Adults. How does Braille work in languages other than English? This is written by Donald Winnicke. You know all about Braille. In its most common form, each Braille symbol is made up of 6 dots, with 2 columns of 3 dots in each one. The Braille code was first used in France somewhere around 1824. Its originator, Louis Braille, was French. By 2024, more than 150 languages had approved Braille codes, and the list is still growing. There are Braille codes for Arabic, Bengali, Chinese, both simplified and traditional, English, Farsi, Hawaiian, Hebrew, Japanese, Korean, Navajo, and languages all the way down the alphabet to Zulu. Not surprisingly, there is a Braille code for the, quote, universal language, unquote, called Esperanto, and there are even rumors of developments toward Klingon Braille. Today, there are active developments in the creation of an updated version of Braille for Yiddish, and there are efforts to develop Braille in languages of indigenous people in North America and Oceania. Navajo Braille is in active use to expand the number of speakers and readers of Navajo. It is becoming part of the curriculum recognized by the Navajo Nation Department of Diné Education, or NNDODE. Uniquely, Hebrew Braille, as used in the USA and most of the world, is different from Hebrew Braille as used in Israel and for Biblical Hebrew. Another even more detailed code for Hebrew Braille is used for cantillation, the ritualistic chanting of Hebrew scripture used in Jewish worship. Similarly, Arabic Braille is used in secular documents such as newspapers, menus, and non-religious books, and it's different from the Arabic Braille used in religious materials and for Qur'an, and in representing the different chanting styles used when reading the Holy Qur'an aloud. Across the Islamic world, there are variations in how the Holy Qur'an is represented in Braille, and a group of scholars is working toward unification of all the Qur'anic Braille codes. All of this is to ensure that the contents are pronounced faithfully in their specific uses. Today, there are even Braille codes for biblical languages no longer in common spoken use. These codes are used by linguists and historians to study and conserve these languages and particular kinds of content. All of these codes use the standard 6-dot Braille cell to represent symbols, punctuation, and accent marks. With the rise of electronic Braille devices, 8-dot Braille codes are becoming more common. In 8-dot Braille, the Braille cell is made up of 2 columns of 4 dots each. In addition, 2 dots are used to indicate capitalization, punctuation marks, numbers, and other features in a way that is more compact than is possible with 6-dot Braille. However, 8-dot Braille is not yet in widespread use. So how does Braille work in languages other than English? In most cases, Braille in other languages works much as it does in English. Specific symbols represent each letter in the alphabet. In the Romance languages, French, Italian, Portuguese, Romanian, and Spanish, the letters are mostly the same as used in Unified English Braille, or UEB. Additional Braille symbols represent letters that have diacritics or other markings. The same is true for other languages such as Vietnamese Braille. Most Braille codes included uncontracted, or Grade 1, and contracted, Grade 2, forms. But some languages don't use contractions much of the time. For example, while there is a contracted form of Spanish Braille, uncontracted Spanish is the norm. Russian Braille is only represented in uncontracted form. Uniquely, Vietnamese actually has a grade 0 form that is analogous to uncontracted Braille in UEB. Grade 1 Vietnamese Braille contains some contractions, and Grade 2 Vietnamese contains all of the available contractions. Speaking of contractions, you may be interested to know that Braille on pharmaceutical packaging is always written in uncontracted form. Many languages do not use the Latin alphabet with which we are familiar in the United States, but they have alphabets of their own. In such cases, there are Braille symbols for each letter or symbol, and additional Braille symbols for diacritics. In languages with an alphabet where, in print, consonants are represented with a letter-like symbol and vowels are represented with diacritics or markings above and or below a letter, Braille works the same way. However, in Braille, while a diacritic is placed before the symbol it applies to in Romance languages, in Arabic the vowel is placed after the letter to which it applies. You may know that Arabic, Farsi, Hebrew, and Urdu are languages that are written from right to left in print. However, no matter how a language is written in print, all Braille is written from left to right. Some unique challenges. Some languages are written quite differently from English. In print, the Korean language is represented in blocks of 2, 3, 4, and sometimes more symbols, arranged in a small table with up to 4 cells. As a result, Korean is written in two-dimensional blocks rather than as a linear list of letters, with each block analogous to a symbol. However, Korean Braille symbols are written on the same line, the same way that UEB is written. In print, Korean has 14 consonants and 10 vowels. Depending on its placement within a word, a consonant or vowel might be represented with a different Braille symbol. It may not be represented at all if it is a silent letter. In print, Japanese uses at least 3 symbol systems. Kanji are Chinese symbols adapted for use in Japanese print. Hiragana symbols are used for indigenous Japanese words, and katakana symbols are used for loan words or words derived from another language. Both hiragana and katakana are phonetic lettering systems. In fact, both hiragana and katakana contain the same sounds. A reader of Japanese in print knows what sort of word they are reading by the symbols used. However, in Japanese Braille, all words are represented in phonetic symbols. This makes it possible for a tactile reader to read the sound of the words, whether the words are written in print using kanji, hiragana, or katakana. However, the Braille reader has to learn separately where a word came from. Also, just as the case in English, some hiragana and katakana symbols have different sounds depending on where they appear in a word and sometimes depend on the word itself. Similar to the way the C in English sounds different in cat and cyber. This means that in Japanese Braille, a word may be spelled differently in print and Braille, so the pronunciation is represented properly in Braille. Braille has come a long way since Louis Braille's first attempts in the early 1800s. The simple 6-dot cell that Louis Braille devised as a teenager in Paris proved to be remarkably versatile, adapting to myriad human needs and cultures throughout the years. And that about wraps up this week's edition of the Blindness and Disability News Hour from Mind's Eye Radio. This program covers the week of July 5th, 2026. My name is Bill. Thanks for joining us this week. This program, as always, is a production and presentation of Mind's Eye Radio in Belleville, Illinois.
1: When you go out to a restaurant, it's valuable to know just how good it is. And that's when the Michelin Guide came into being. But how did a tire manufacturer get into the rating of restaurants? The Michigan Guide started as little more than a driver's roadside companion. In 1900, as a way to promote more automobile travel and in turn boost the sales for their company, the Michelin brothers launched the Michelin Guide. As the guide evolved, so did its approach to evaluating dining establishments. And in the 1920s, Michelin began hiring critics to anonymously assess and review restaurants at length. A Michelin star is one of the highest honors in the culinary world, signifying exceptional quality in a restaurant's cuisine. The famed star system debuted in 1926. At first, rankings consisted only of a single star. But by 1931, the three-star system, still used today, made its debut. A single star denoted a very good restaurant. Two stars signified excellent cooking worth a detour. And three stars represented exceptional cuisine worth a special journey. To date, Michelin has sold more than 30 million copies of its guidebooks. 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